0: In Sevastopol, street lighting was shut off as well, even before authorities said all power was cut. Ukraine is trying to cut off Crimea with targeted attacks to disrupt supplies from the Russian mainland to the occupied territories and the front lines. Drone strikes by Ukraine hit this railway bridge near Rostolnia, cutting off an important supply artery. The peninsula's energy infrastructure was hit too, like these oil storage tanks in Kerch. Or this gas substation. Ukraine also recently targeted an oil refinery near Moscow. The attacks on Russia's oil and energy sector are forcing the Kremlin to take drastic measures.
1: First, we've fully banned petrol and jet fuel exports. We're also considering a complete ban on diesel exports. We've increased fuel production to maximum levels at all refineries. We've shortened repair periods and postponed planned maintenance.
0: Ukraine's president says the tactics have been hitting public morale.
1: The majority in Russia are already doubting Putin because there is no end in sight to his war. And all the hardships Russians are facing today should bring them closer to realizing that their war is real, that it's not just stones falling from the sky, and that their war must end. Real negotiations are needed.
0: But despite Ukraine shifting its tactics, the war continues to grind on with an exchange of attacks and without a clear path to peace.
2: DW's Nick Connolly has been reporting from Ukraine since 2017. I asked him about the significance of Crimea's reported fuel and electricity shortages.
3: Look, I think this looks very, very bad for Vladimir Putin. Crimea, since its annexation in 2014, has basically been his main advertisement, as it were, for his tactic of shifting Russia's borders, of collecting lands. Huge amounts of money have been invested in Crimea and its infrastructure, and showing locals that life is better there under Russia than it was under Ukraine, and also showing the rest of, showing Russia proper what Russia can do. So this is very embarrassing after we had that initial announcement a while back from the authorities there that basically no fuel was going to be sold to anyone who wasn't connected to the government. Now this, and it doesn't come out of nowhere. We've had over the last few months Ukraine systematically taking out the air defences in Crimea, and we're seeing the results now where basically it looks like the Russian forces there are unable to stop these drone attacks that are coming night after night.
2: Mark Galeotti is a leading commentator on Russian security and politics. He's director of the Mayak Intelligence Consultancy, which focuses on Russia. And he's written a slew of books on the inner workings of the Kremlin, including an updated edition of We Have to Talk About Putin, How the West Gets Him Wrong. Welcome to the day. Thanks for coming in. Let's start with today's news, Ukraine's intensifying attacks on Crimea. What do you think Kiev is trying to achieve?
4: I think what they've identified is Crimea essentially is a point of weakness. It's very hard to keep resupplied. It's very hard to keep it with fuel and power and water and all the things it needs. And so they're hoping that by turning the screw on Crimea, they force Putin to begin to get serious about some kind of peace negotiations, and peace negotiations on their terms. Of course, the danger is it might push Putin to escalate, but that is the gamble that is currently sort of dominating the view in Kyiv.
2: So The aim to get Putin back to the table. So, but and in order to achieve that, they're looking to what? Just hamper Russia, just cut the Russians off, or to actually retake Crimea?
4: There's some talk about retaking Crimea militarily. Yeah. Honestly, though, I think that's more psychological warfare rather than real preparations. I think not only would that actually be very tough to do, it would also be the kind of thing that I think Putin would have to respond with some kind of escalatory moves. It would be just too humiliating for him to have lost Crimea, which he regarded as the jewel in the crown of his conquests. So I think from the Ukrainians' point of view, this is about pressure rather than conquest.
2: Right. So for Putin, losing Crimea would be a big deal. This is a pressure point that Ukraine is applying. And why is this happening now? Is it that they've only just realised, or is it that they only now developed the wherewithal to actually sustain these attacks?
4: To a large extent, it's the latter. They have built up their medium-range capacity, because up to now, they had some capacity to strike long-range into Russia and also short-range capacity just sort of on the other side of the front line. Now they're getting the medium-range capacity that allows them to hit the ferries, the bridges, the roads and so forth that support Crimea. But there's also a political dimension. They reckon that this is the right time to try and bring pressure to bear on Moscow. It's not too close to the winter when the Russians will be thinking about hammering the Ukrainian energy supplies. And also, it's not in the middle of elections, whether American or Russian. So I think it's a combination of capacity and thinking it's the right moment to try and bring down the hammer.
2: And so a Russian escalation would look like what?
4: Well, this is the problem. Putin has options. He could mobilise hundreds of thousands of extra reservists, even though it would be politically incredibly unpopular and disruptive. He could send, he's got about 150,000 conscripts that up to now he hasn't sent because, again, it'd be very unpopular. And then if we're moving into other options, I mean, he could, the nightmare scenario, which I think is incredibly unlikely, is he might use tactical nuclear weapons. But anyway, the point is he does have a range of options, but they're all self-harming options.
2: Right.
4: So I think that the point is, how far is Putin willing to go?
2: So regardless, then, of the intent behind Ukraine's attacks, we are hearing about the Russian-installed governor of Sevastopol enforcing temporary fuel-saving measures, Russia's deputy prime minister talking about suspending diesel fuel exports. This is hurting Russia.
4: It is, it is. Now, it's hurting ordinary Russians. The military still have their supplies. We have to be clear about that. They get priority, and of course, ordinary Russians are paying the price. Now, on one level, one could argue Putin doesn't really care about what ordinary Russians think. They should suffer in the name of the motherland. But the point is, this is bringing an overall sense, not just within the country, but within the elite, that things are not going to plan. Things are not heading in the right direction.
2: OK. Perhaps with an eye on what's been happening in Iran, the Russian foreign minister has been reminding the world that Russia's definitely not interested in any sort of temporary peace deals. We'll hear from Sergei Lavrov and then come back to you.
5: Last August, the leaders of Russia and the United States reached a number of understandings regarding political paths out of the Ukraine crisis. We remain committed to those understandings. For Russia, the issue is of fundamental importance, and we certainly will not waste time on temporary interim solutions, much less accept ultimatums dictated by someone else.
2: So Mark Galeossi, Sergei Lavrov there, referring to the Trump-Putin meeting held in Anchorage, Alaska last year. A strange affair in which, as I recall, little was publicly formally agreed, but despite this, Russia claims certain understandings were reached. What's your understanding of those understandings?
4: Yes, I think what we have to realise is the Russians know full well that what they agreed with Trump cannot actually be applied on the ground and that, frankly, the Americans are a little bit busy and they are neither able nor interested to impose this kind of a deal on Kyiv. But on the other hand, the Russians keep going back to this idea that there's somehow some kind of understanding, because what they're trying to do is hype the idea that there was a deal, or nine-tenths of a deal, but that somehow the West reneged on it. This is essentially a political gambit rather than anything serious. When one looks at the insider discussions that are taking place within Moscow, they know that the Anchorage understandings are dead and buried.
2: So, as far as Putin is concerned at this stage, there is no chance of negotiations. Something big would need to happen to change for negotiations to be on the table.
4: Well, look, he could start negotiations at any point.
2: Well, he could.
4: But, of course, he would have to agree to some kind of a ceasefire. Now, that has been anathema for the Russians until now. It's worth noting that one of the interesting developments we've had of late is precisely voices from within the elite, and I'm talking influential figures, not a handful of marginal figures, actually beginning to say, this war has reached the point of diminishing returns. Maybe we should actually just freeze, hold on to what we've got, and then start some kind of talks. Now, there's no evidence that Putin is currently being swayed by that yet, but nonetheless, it is indicative that now some people are saying this in public.
2: Right. How public are those conversations? Are these elites having them behind closed doors, or is this a part of now the public discourse?
4: No, this is public. Again, that's what's so different. I mean, look, a year ago, when I was talking to people I still know in Russia, they would express these views, but they would also say, but of course, we can't say anything about this. Now, though, we're actually getting, you know, articles in the newspapers, things that clearly have to have been sanctioned from above. And one of the most powerful figures within the system, Sergei Kirienko, who is essentially Putin's political manager, is clearly behind it. And now he's not a maverick figure. He would not have been doing this unless he had been given a green light by the boss.

0: us to say it's OK to have these discussions. Again, it's just the start of a debate. I don't want to push this too far, but nonetheless, it is happening.
1: So, take us deeper into that, because for those of us who don't watch it as closely as you do, our understanding of the way that Russia works is that Putin says jump and Russia...

0: actually makes decisions easily. I mean, for all the bare-chested machismo of his public persona, actually, he tends to be quite cautious and risk-averse. And a classic tactic of his is to allow a debate to emerge so that when he finally decides, and he is still absolutely the final decision-maker, there's no question about that, but when he decides, he can be the benevolent czar agreeing to the suggestions of his subjects. But also it means he has deniability. If things go wrong, it's not his fault, it's those people who advised him. So this is a tactic that we've seen happen in the past, which is emerging again.
1: But it's indicative of pressure on him that he has gone to this tactic.
0: There's no question about that, absolutely. Russia is hurting. Now, frankly, Russia can take a lot of hurt. There's no reason to think that the economy is going to collapse or that the masses are going to rise up or that there's going to be a coup or any of these other sort of extreme scenarios. But nonetheless, there's no way of getting away from the fact that increasingly Russia, it can sustain war, but it can't sustain war at this rate for that much longer. Take it another year and frankly the damage being done to the Russian economy will be too great. So in those circumstances, there's the need to be at least thinking about alternatives.
1: So tell us more then about how this war is coming home to Russians, because how aware is the wider Russian public of these problems? And has anyone amongst them yet had the nerve to blame the president?
0: Look, I mean, it's worth noting that there's a constant litany of Russians who are actually being arrested and persecuted for protesting against the war. It's a bit of a myth, the idea that Russians never protest. They do. But on the other hand, this is a thuggish police state, and therefore people on the whole don't want to stick their heads over the parapet. What they're really feeling, though, now is the sort of the secondary effects of the war. Up to quite recently, this was a war that was being fought somewhere else by other people. You know, there were volunteers, after all, who went and fought, paid huge amounts of money. Now, though, if you're an ordinary Russian, 40% of your income is probably being spent on food. If you've got a mortgage, the mortgage rates remain incredibly high. It's very hard to pay them off. You know, if you're not in the defence industrial sector, your job may well be under question. You know, bit by bit, the war is coming home, and that's even before the Ukrainian drones start slamming into oil refineries and there's a huge pall of black smoke over your city. So a war that seemed a long way away a year ago is now very definitely come home.
1: OK, so how does that then affect Putin's grip on power? You've told us about how he's now allowing a certain amount of debate amongst the elites, but amongst the general populace, they're still being arrested and beaten up.
0: Yeah, and very much so long as Putin controls the security apparatus, he can keep a lid on it, up to a point. The thing is, in the past, Russia had three crucial assets which allowed it to deal with crises. Almost unlimited amounts of money, Putin's own personal legitimacy, and if all else fails, the security forces. All three of those are now in question. So we have a system which is still quite stable, but brittle. It can't cope with an unexpected crisis.
1: The security system, you say, is brittle. Why? What's going on there? Well, this is the internal security system.
0: Internal security. Yes. Well, it's interesting. We are, you know, exactly on the three-year anniversary of the mutiny by Yevgeny Prigozhin and his Wagner mercenaries. And what we saw was this force, a relatively small force, really, it was only a couple of thousand troops, nonetheless marching up the road to Moscow. And what was happening around? The security forces that should have been able to deal with this quite easily and quickly, they weren't joining the mutiny, but nor were they doing anything, frankly, to stop it. They were sitting back and just seeing what happens. This is the big nightmare. Remember, Putin is a man who saw not just the Soviet Union, but East Germany collapse around him, where more or less the state just almost seems to evaporate overnight. That's his big fear. It's this idea that you've got all these security troops and these policemen and these secret policemen, but if they ultimately aren't willing to go out and protect you, then all of a sudden, even a relatively small protest can suddenly spiral into something dramatic.
1: OK, so he's got all that to watch out for. And there have been lots of stories, and you don't know if it's just wishful thinking, about him becoming increasingly paranoid and isolated. What's your assessment of his mental state?
0: I mean, it's very difficult to try and sort of do amateur psychiatry and psychology at a distance. Look, I mean, I think that he's always been someone who has a problem trusting. And yes, over time, he has become more and more paranoid. At the same time, he's also subject to the usual besetting sin of any autocrat who's been in power for so long. At first, you have a circle of people that includes people who'll challenge your perspective. Over time,

0: time, though, you begin to be convinced that you have the right answers at every time, and you surround yourself with people who will agree with you. I think the big problem is not that Putin is irrational. It's that even rational figures can make deeply stupid and dangerous decisions if they're being fed lies and half-truths. And I think that's the real problem we face.
1: I mentioned at the start of the interview, one of your books is subtitled How the West Gets Putin Wrong. Are we still getting him wrong?
0: I think to a degree, we're still seeing him as this James Bond villain, this man who has some kind of Machiavellian grand plan to sort of checkmate in seven moves and such like. Instead, we have to accept that this is a man who made a catastrophic blunder back in February of 2022 when he rolled into Ukraine thinking this was going to be a quick and easy victory. And ever since then, he has been improvising. He has been beset, frankly, by fear of quite what this will do to his state, to his system, and to himself. And yes, he will try all sorts of ways to try and undermine Ukraine's position, to spread dissatisfaction within the West and so forth, but he is not someone with a grand plan. He is essentially just someone who is trying stuff from a relatively weak position.
1: Good talk. And thank you so much for coming in and talking to us. Mark Galeotti from the MIAC Intelligence Consultancy.
0: Pleasure.
1: The UN's shipping agency says vessels have begun sailing through the Strait of Hormuz under a new evacuation plan. A spokesperson for the International Maritime Organization declined to provide further details of the vessels other than confirming they are in transit. Insurance company Allianz estimates that more than 1,000 ships are in the Persian Gulf waiting to pass through the strait. Allianz said the bottleneck is affecting as many as 20,000 crew members and $125 billion in cargo. Freight analyst Matthew Wright gave us his assessment of efforts to get shipping moving.
2: This step that the UN and the IMO are taking is necessary and it's important. I mean, since the MOU was signed last week, we've already seen a big jump in the number of vessels leaving the region. And in fact, in terms of just looking at pure commodity vessels on the Kepler platform, we're down significantly. We've dropped by about 200 or 300 vessels in the last couple of weeks. Of course, there's more, there's container vessels, there's passenger vessels, but majority of the vessels that are coming in will be container vessels and primarily tankers. And the number is actually lower than it would be under normal trading circumstances. But of course, we've had seafarers trapped within the Mideast Gulf for 3 months now. So we're going to see the number of vessels operating within the Mideast Gulf drop well below normal levels for a period of time until we start to see a more normalization there.
1: More than 500 Indian nationals were stranded on ships after the Strait of Hormuz was closed. Some of those vessels came under attack with deadly consequences. Our correspondent Adil Bhatt reports.
3: Sushila Devi is still grieving. Her husband Shivanand Chaurasia was killed when a U.S. strike hit the tanker he was working on in the Gulf of Oman. A fitter by profession, he had spent years training for a career at sea, hoping to build a better future for his family.
4: They stole all my happiness. It was America who killed my husband. That's why Mr. Modi and the state's chief minister are silent. They should have stood up for their people and should have asked why they did this. It's been 8 days. At least we should get my husband's body.
3: The wait for answers and for the return of his body has been agonizing for the family. They sold land and took out loans to help Shivanand build a career at sea. Now, with their main breadwinner gone, that future looks uncertain.
4: My brother's death is so painful. I don't feel like living anymore because the family has lost its one and only beacon of hope. All hell has broken loose. Who's there for us now? He was our sole provider.
5: As this family grieves, they're also searching for answers about circumstances of the strike and waiting for Shivanand Chaurasia's body to be returned home. But their loss is being felt far beyond this village. Elsewhere in India, other families are mourning loved ones who left home to earn a living at sea and never returned.
3: India is one of the world's largest suppliers of seafarers, with hundreds of thousands serving on merchant ships operating through the Gulf. Since the conflict between the US and Iran escalated, at least 7 Indian seafarers have been killed in strikes on commercial vessels. For those who survived, the memory hasn't faded. On the 1st of March, Bhumesh was on the bridge of the tanker Skylight when it came under attack. What began as a routine morning shift quickly became a fight.

0: for survival.
1: When they attacked, I immediately thought of my parents. I didn't know whether I would survive. I kept thinking about how they would cope without me.
0: There was panic all around, and desperate effort began to rescue those trapped on the bridge. Bhumish was one of them, and he was hurt.
2: Captain sir!
0: These calls for help echoed through the vessel, but there was no response. Moments later, the captain and other Indian sailor were confirmed dead. For Bhumish, it was a narrow escape, but he says the trauma of that day has stayed with him.
1: After the attack, my mental health became very bad. For the 3 weeks I was on the ship, I could not sleep at all. It felt as though a chapter of my life had ended. It felt like the end of my life.
0: Today, Bhumish lives in a rented room on the outskirts of Delhi and works as a driver. More than 3 months later, he's still seeking compensation from the shipping company.
1: I don't understand why we have become enemies in this war and why seafarers are being attacked. We don't go to sea to fight, but to work and to earn a livelihood.
0: For Seafarer Union, the attacks have raised urgent questions about the safety of seafarers working in conflict zones.
3: It's a serious concern. Seafarers lost their life for what they have nothing to do with. Why they got attacked? In spite of knowing there are foreign nationals having no concern with the Iran, whether vessel is moving towards Iran, so they might hit the forecastle also. That casualty can be avoided.
0: The deaths have triggered a political storm in India. After three sailors were killed, New Delhi lodged what it called a strong protest with a senior US diplomat. The opposition accused the government of doing too little and questioned Prime Minister Modi's silence. At the G7 summit in France, Modi raised the issue directly with President Trump.
1: You know that hundreds of thousands of Indian seafarers are working across maritime trade routes. They're making world trade and progress possible. In my understanding, their safety must be of utmost importance.
0: Back in the village, the diplomacy feels a long way off. Shivanand's brother Ram Parvesh is busy desperately calling authorities, just trying to get his brother's body home.
1: All the villagers are in full solidarity. Everyone is anxious to have the body back and think of something else.
0: As day passed, the wait finally ended. Shivanand Chaurasia's body has returned home. Villagers gathered to pay their respects before his final rites. An interim agreement between the United States and Iran may offer hope that tensions in the region will ease, but for families like the Chaurasias, that hope has come too late. Their loss is already permanent.
4: And that was the day. Have a good day. Bye-bye.

0: A city that welcomes everyone.
1: Toronto to me is love.
2: It doesn't matter where you're from, you're still welcoming here.
3: It feels like home. It's family. We're all family here.
0: Beautiful but never pretentious. And wilder than you might expect.
4: It has so much to offer, so I'm just here to explore it all.
0: When night falls in Toronto. In 45 minutes. Drive your life behind a big wheel. Code steers her bus smoothly through the busy streets of Bangkok. Yet some passengers still seem surprised. A woman driving a bus? But Code is proving them wrong. Women like her are putting the industry in the fast lane. Made in Germany. In 2 hours.

0: 100 Milliarden Mark sollen auf Schweizer Nummernkonten deponiert sein.
1: East Germany fell, the ruling Communist Party's wealth surfaced, and some were determined to hold on to it.
2: Da sind drei Leute bei uns auf die Idee gekommen, dass man doch irgendwo eine Reserve anlegen muss.
1: How do you stash away billions? The deeper you dig, the darker it gets.
3: Langnitschke ist aus dem Hotel raus und da kam ein Fiat Uno und...
1: The mystery of the missing billions. Follow the money, watch the full story on YouTube.
4: Since 2015, the Freedom of Speech Award has gone to those who simply refused to back down. It's gone to people like Raif Badawi. He was jailed in Saudi Arabia for the crime of writing. It went to Tobore Ovuorie, who went undercover in a daring undertaking to uncover human trafficking in Nigeria, or to Yulia Navalnaya, who needs little introduction and who is still going despite the fact that the Kremlin have tried to take everything from her. Well, this year, the person who's receiving this award is cut from the same cloth. It's a man who's built Hong Kong's most fearless newsroom. It's a man who has pushed for democracy and really paid for it dearly. And it's a man who perhaps most incredibly chose to stay, even when leaving could have saved him. Participants, Jimmy Lai is 79 years old. He's been in solitary confinement for more than 5 years. It's making me emotional saying this because I can't imagine it. And he's still continuing to serve a 20-year sentence, so obviously he can't be here. But we're representing him in this room. And this award, I hope, stands for him and is proof that truly, as V in V for Vendetta said, that ideas are bulletproof. I hope wherever he is, he knows that what he stood for cannot be locked away with him. And so I'd like to introduce our first speaker, but before that, because Jimmy Lai is many things, more than a convict, he's also this.
1: This year's DW Freedom of Speech Award honors Jimmy Lai, publisher, journalist, and pro-democracy advocate. For decades, he has stood for free speech and press freedom in Hong Kong. As founder of the newspaper Apple Daily, he gave a voice to millions.
5: I have to go on. If I leave, not only I disgrace myself, I discredit Apple Daily, and also undermine the solidarity of the democratic movement.
1: When Beijing imposed the national security law, that voice came under attack. Newsrooms were raided, journalists arrested, independent media shut down. At great personal risk, Jimmy Lai chose to remain on board.
6: I was sitting with the ship, because this place gave me everything.
1: Today, he is behind bars, but his message endures. In the face of repression, he chose conviction over silence. His actions deserve our respect and recognition. Jimmy Lai, laureate of the DW Freedom of Speech Award 2026.

0: What a man. I will sink with the ship. And yet, our next speaker challenged us this morning, saying that as journalists, we are not standing next to our journalists enough. Ladies and gentlemen, please help me welcome on stage Jody Ginsberg, who is a CEO of CPJ.
1: As we sit in this room this evening, celebrating the importance of a free press, Jimmy Lai is in prison for defending that same freedom. While we have spoken freely in the defense of independent media, Jimmy, who founded an independent media company because he believed in the rights of the Hong Kong people to receive information, is locked away for those beliefs. Jimmy Lai has none of the freedoms we have enjoyed today. We have been constantly in company in the vast, airy spaces of the World Conference Center. Jimmy spends 23 hours a day in solitary confinement in a cell without air conditioning. No air conditioning in Hong Kong, where temperatures in the summer can reach up to 44 degrees Celsius. While we have walked, and some of us even enjoyed an early morning run, Jimmy is allowed out of his cell for just 50 minutes a day. Unlike other inmates who can exercise in groups, Jimmy walks alone in a 5-by-10-meter enclosure surrounded by barbed wire. He is allowed just 2 30-minute visits from relatives or friends each month. When they do see him, they see a once robust and healthy man whose weight has dropped dramatically, whose teeth are now rotting, and whose nails are falling off. This is the price Jimmy Lai is paying for defending journalism, for founding a newspaper that celebrated the value of democracy. A belief in democracy spurred Jimmy Lai from his earliest years. He arrived in Hong Kong aged 12 as a stowaway on a fishing boat, and after starting as a child laborer at a garment factory, rose to manager, eventually purchasing a company and launching the clothing retail chain Giordano, where he made his fortune. After the 1989 Tiananmen Square massacre, Jimmy launched Next magazine as part of his Next media group, and then launched Apple Daily in 1995, introducing tabloid-style journalism to Hong Kong and later Taiwan. Unashamedly pro-democracy, Apple Daily was frequently targeted by opponents. Its offices and Lai's homes were frequently attacked, including with firebombs. Despite these attacks, Jimmy remained and remains a fierce defender of democracy. First arrested in 2014 for participating in pro-democracy demonstrations, he was arrested again in 2020. After Hong Kong enacted its sweeping national security law. He has been detained ever since. And in February this year, was finally sentenced to 20 years in jail under the law, the harshest ever penalty handed down under the legislation. At 78, this sentence is effectively a death sentence. And yet, as we heard from Edith, Jimmy's detention was not inevitable. Jimmy is a man of considerable means. He is a British citizen. He had ample opportunities to leave Hong Kong, and yet he chose to stay. He chose to stay because he believes that the principle of democracy is something that we must fight for, that we must be prepared to defend, if necessary, with our liberty. In his case, perhaps with his life. As we heard in the introductory video, Jimmy pledged to sink with the ship, to choose solidarity over self-preservation, conviction over silence. In rooms like these, where democracy seems a given, in countries where most of us are able to assemble freely, to speak seemingly openly, to exercise our rights to vote, it can feel like the heroism of Jimmy Lai is needed only in countries that feel, in democratic terms, very far from our own. But the sad and terrifying reality is that Jimmy Lai is no longer an outlier. Last year, more than 300 journalists were in jail worldwide for their work. Levels of democracy have sunk to their lowest levels in decades. Nearly three quarters of the world's population now live under autocratic rule. So Jimmy's fight is not a solo fight. His is a fight that we must all take on. We cannot afford to be complacent. We cannot afford to turn away. We cannot afford to be silent. Attacks on the press are the first indicators of democratic decline. The attacks on Apple Daily and its counterparts in Hong Kong presaged the far greater attacks on civil liberties in the years that followed. Jimmy Lai saw this and spoke out. We can honor him today, not only by fighting for his freedom, but by defending the freedoms for which he was jailed. The test of our principles is not our willingness to defend them in theory, but to do so in practice, to be willing to stand up and speak out when those principles are under attack. And so I ask you now to stand here to honor Jimmy Lai and to continue to take a stand and to speak out at home as you do abroad in defense of a free press. Thank you.

0: Thank you. Please stay here. Thanks so much, Jody. Please remain on stage because Barbara Mazing will be joining you, our Director General at DW, to help present this award. Please help welcome the Director General of Deutsche Welle to the stage.
1: So thank you so very much. As I mentioned this morning, Clara is here, and I'm so very happy that you are with us and that you are accepting on behalf of your father the Freedom of Speech Award 2026 for the work and the life work that he was doing. Thank you so very much.

0: One step down.
1: Hello. Thank you so much to the DW Global Media Forum, the wonderful Jody Ginsberg, and the Committee to Protect Journalists, and of course, Barbara Massing for their steadfast support. It's a privilege and pleasure to be accepting this prestigious award on behalf of my father today in the beautiful city of Bonn and in this extraordinary venue. I think I can repeat here what I said not too long ago, that I would be all here all night if I thanked everyone I needed to for everything they do for my father. But thank you for the various governments who continue to keep my father's case in their hearts and in their work. Thank you to the teams we have the privilege of working with, like Tatiana, who's here with me today, and the kindnesses that we have been so warmly extended to us from the Houses of Parliament and the Halls of Congress to the people we meet daily. The month of June is quite an eventful month in my mind. It starts on the 4th of June with the anniversary of the Tiananmen Square massacre of 1989. It was a defining moment in my

father's life. For him and many in Hong Kong, as they awaited the handover of Hong Kong, it was a political awakening of sorts. Before the horrors of the tanks coming in to crush the people, he was inspired by the protesters who were filled with hope for a better tomorrow. After the horrors of the massacre, he helped others find safety abroad. Thereafter, he wrote a scathing critique of the premier and was forced to sell his clothing companies, at the time one of the largest in Asia, as a result. As the handover got closer, many in Hong Kong wondered what fate awaited them. Would the promises be made in the treaty signed be kept? Would the freedoms Hong Kong was accustomed to still exist in the tiny cosmopolitan island? Some might call it fear. My father, in his recent testimony from his national security trial, puts it better than I could, of the part that he would play. I thought it was a good idea for somebody like me to participate in delivering freedom, because the more information you have, the more you are in the know, the more you are free. So came the breath of Apple Daily. In its inaugural editorial, the newspaper promised not to cower in fear under pressure. It promised to be a voice for the Hong Kong people, a voice for the promised democratic reform. And it very much was. Besides the insightful opinion pieces and the most vibrant coverage of human rights issues like the annual Tiananmen Square vigils in Victoria Park, it also covered, to name a few, local tragedies such as the 2016 fire in the storage units killing two firefighters, its coverage of domestic violence cases, which were credited for bringing greater public awareness to certain systemic issues. It also had a very strong investigative arm, which exposed public misconduct, the misuse of public funds, the illegal black markets, and the handling of COVID. When pressure came, as it always did, whether in the form of firebombs outside the house or the desertion of friends, my father took it in stride, because he knew he was doing what was right. Even now, he knows he's a steward of God's gifts and answerable to him for how he uses them. That takes me to the second big chain of events in June, and that is from the 16th to the 24th of June, 2021. This marked the mass arrests of the staff from Apple Daily and the days leading to the very last print. The arrests which took place from the 16th were quite unprecedented. The communist-backed authorities came for everyone, from the executives, to the editors, to the producers, to the writers. Simultaneously, the assets of the companies were prevented from being used, materials which were traditionally protected as journalistic materials and sources, as they should be, were seized as hundreds of officers stormed the offices, and several of the key corporate entities were criminally charged. That perhaps is why a chill went down every single media worker and organization's spine in the once free Hong Kong. In the time since then, both media organizations and civil society organizations have shut down completely or restructured dramatically due to a coming under increasing debilitating structure. It's true what they say, that the media landscape often reflects the health of a society. Apple Daily has once been described as the conscience of Hong Kong. For a lot of my generation, lining up for a newspaper is not something we remember doing. But on the very last day of printing Apple Daily, people lined up in mass. Hong Kong has a population of about 7.5 million people. On that day alone, 1 million copies were printed. All of them sold, some queuing from the night before. In fact, many complained in the hours that followed about not managing to secure a copy due to arriving too late. And I think that reflects what has long been recognized, that the right to a free press is corollary or concomitant to that of free expression. In order for the latter to be exercised properly, the press must be allowed to seek and impart information and ideas truthfully. In fact, the press has a duty to do so in its role as what has been referred to as a fourth estate. So, as someone who is not a journalist, but just a very ordinary daughter to two extraordinary individuals, but one who benefited from the vibrant marketplace of ideas and information that once existed in Hong Kong, the attacks over the years were attacks not just on media workers or organizations, and not just on my father, although they certainly were that. But they were also attacks on people who benefited, flourished, and sought information ideas, which were once the foundation of the city I grew up in.

On the night before Apple Daily last printed, I went to the offices. People were there who had been working for the organization and saw its ebbs and flows for longer than I had been alive. One remembered meeting me for the first time when my hair was styled like a palm tree or pineapple, and I looked at my dad with stars in my eyes. While I grew out of that hairstyle from the age of 5, the latter never changed. So this brings me to the last sort of event of June, and that's Father's Day, this last Sunday. It's celebrated on the same day in the US, the UK, and in Hong Kong. Early in my father's childhood, due to being born in a well-to-do family, before my father could walk or talk, he and his family were declared the enemy of the people when the communists came to power. His father left in search of better opportunities abroad, and my father, at the age of 8, was sent to work as a porter in train stations. So my father grew up surrounded by cruelty without a father's guidance, without one to show him how to be a good father or lead a family, and with every reason to be a cynic. But my father was as present for his family and loved ones in times of stability as he was in times of turmoil. A loving man who showed courage and spirit in service of others and the ideal of freedom. One who reflected the virtues and resilience of resilience and curiosity like that I found reading Sir Winston Churchill, or humility and rigor like Cardinal Ratzinger, later Pope Benedict, or fortitude I found in the works of Joseph Piper. All are books I inherited from my dad's, a trove of treasures otherwise known as his library. My father turned 79 this year and suffers from cascading health issues, some pre-existing, some newly developed, but all extremely poorly managed. He has been in prison now for over 5.5 years. For all but 2 of those nights, he has spent them in solitary confinement. The same man who taught me to love running sometimes doesn't have the strength to stand. The man who used to send me recipes to try and would heartily gulp down even my failed attempts is lucky to have a drumstick the size of my thumb. The one who enjoyed morning walks outside and the flowers as the weather changed is stuck in a cell with no access to natural sunlight, let alone outdoor walks or seasonal flowers. Yet he still approaches everyone with the same decency I try to emulate. It's been almost a year since I've seen him, and yet he still had the crinkles in his eyes when he smiled seeing me when I visited and would kiss me through this plastic screen. He is still every bit as loving. The letters he writes still feel like a warm hug by the fireplace on a cold winter day. Everything good I have in me, I have because of my parents. When I write to him about my daily life, I still ask him, Daddy, what should I do? Daddy, was I wrong? Daddy, I feel lost. I still have so much to learn from the man who is my hero, the one who is my anchor. Daddy, I pray I'll see you soon. Thank you so much.

Thank you so much, Claire. Yeah.

We have to look at the life cycle of AI. So the life cycle of AI passes through different stages. Artificial intelligence is creating two parallel things. One is disruption, and the other thing is distortion. So when we say disruption, it has a double meaning. And when we say distortion, also it has a double meaning. When I say disruption, meaning it is shifting the way we do any type of business, any type of transaction, any type of communication. At the same time, AI is creating a lot of distortion. Let's talk about deepfakes, fake news. And the most important thing that we have to look at, which is the Arab world is influenced more than other parts of the world, is intensified echo chambers. I know that social media has already created echo chambers where we were influenced by the algorithms of these social media platforms. But today, while these platforms remain dependent or became dependent on artificial intelligence, so there's more ability to be left behind in these kind of filtered bubbles, which is easier for these tools to keep us disconnected from the real life or to keep us disconnected from different parts of what is happening around us. The short answer would be everyone, every single person. The longer answer would be that we have to look at the life cycle of AI. So the life cycle of AI passes through different stages, from the identification of the problem that this AI is trying to solve, to the solution itself, and the way it's disseminated to people. Because before I go into this topic, we know that as much as artificial intelligence can solve the problem of digital divide or knowledge divide, it is also causing more segregation between different parts of the world. We're talking about the impact of AI on news consumption. There is also the big responsibility on journalists, because journalists today, they are feeding in the information and data. So they are shifting kind of the, not the algorithms to say, but they are shifting the outcome of the results based on the data that they are putting in. So when I hear some journalists saying that I don't like to use AI, I tell them that the problem that they create or they cause or they take part in when they are not participating in that scene is even more, it has more collateral damage than participating. But I've realized something, that despite the rise of AI, the authenticity, the factor of authenticity remains the most important thing. Because now within the traffic of AI generated content, I think everyone is able now to identify the words that are generated by ChatGPT. I can name 10 if you want now. So it's good to actually get help from what we call AI tools. But what remains powerful is the authenticity.

0: city that welcomes everyone.
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3: 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It's family. 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
0: Beautiful but never pretentious. And wilder than you might expect.
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0: When night falls in Toronto. In 15 minutes. Drive your life behind a big wheel. Code steers her bus smoothly through the busy streets of Bangkok. Yet some passengers still seem surprised. A woman driving a bus? But Code is proving them wrong. Women like her are putting the industry in the fast lane. Made in Germany. In 90 minutes.

0: bin eigentlich in einer ganz glücklichen Lage. Ich habe das gefunden, was ich immer machen wollte in meinem Leben.
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10: This is DW News, and these are our top stories. The United Kingdom has experienced its highest ever June temperature as Western Europe's heat wave continues. Paris's Louvre Museum closed 5 hours early amid 40 degrees Celsius heat, a day after the nationwide hottest day on record for France.
11: So many people who have traveled from around the world aren't getting to see the sights that Paris has to offer because of this heat wave, and it's dangerously hot.
10: Heat-related health warnings are in effect across several European countries. Authorities in Russian-occupied Crimea have reported fuel shortages and power cuts, including in the main city Sevastopol. This week, Ukrainian drones and missiles hit bridges, oil depots, and other infrastructure on the strategically important peninsula. Crimea was annexed by Russia in 2014. The United Nations Shipping Agency says vessels have begun sailing through the Strait of Hormuz under a new evacuation plan. Over 1,000 ships and 20,000 crew members are believed to be stranded in the Persian Gulf.

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2: At Meta Connect 2025, Meta CEO Mark Zuckerberg announced a new generation of smart glasses in collaboration with Ray-Ban and Oakley, visually almost indistinguishable from traditional eyewear. While smart technology like this entering everyday life is celebrated as a brave new world by some, it's a nightmare come true for others. Civil rights organizations are sounding the alarm over the technology's abusive potential. So, do we need to act fast to keep our privacy rights in place?
3: There is a battle right now, but there is a battle in many fronts.
2: This is Cleanthi Sardelli. Cleanthi is a data protection lawyer with NOIB, an NGO that tries to enforce data protection laws and the right to privacy.
3: One thing that many people might not have in mind is that smart glasses have this feature many times that the footage is being transferred and reviewed by humans. This means that there are companies and actual humans reviewing your daily recordings and your daily movements in that case, and maybe even intimate situations that you wouldn't want to be filmed in the first place. This is a very dangerous scenario, and this compromises user privacy to a very, very large extent. This is a hidden danger that comes with these smart glasses and these devices that users should be aware of and should be thinking about before buying.
2: This is pretty alarming, but before we get into the details, let me just give you a quick overview of the so-called smart glasses that we're talking about here. These look exactly just like classic Ray-Bans, but there's a camera in the corner that can be activated by just a single tap of the glasses. Now, when the camera is filming, there's a white light that flashes, but this can be easily covered by a sticker. There are even stickers on the market specifically for this reason. And these aren't niche products anymore. Meta says it sold over 7 million pairs globally. Metas are the most popular right now, with a market share of roughly 80%. But competitors are trying to catch up. Apple is reportedly developing its own pairs, as is Google. It seems to me that there are two major potential threats here when it comes to privacy. The threat from a wearer of these glasses who could film me without my knowledge or my consent, and the threat that big tech companies pose to the user of these wearables. AKA, by wearing these glasses, you're handing over a huge amount of personal data. But what I want to know, first and foremost, is what are my rights if I'm being filmed in public, especially if it's without my knowledge or my consent?
3: Let's say that the world is separated from Europe and the rest of the world. So where the GDPR is a reality and when the GDPR is where the GDPR is not. When someone is being filmed in public, the GDPR gives you a certain set of rights. These rights can be to access the recording itself. It can be to, if the recording is being done with your consent, to withdraw your consent, to actually say, please stop this right now. So this would be actually the biggest tool that we have right now. However, of course, in the cases where people are being filmed without their knowledge or even their consent, their rights are becoming essentially diminished. And that is because they have no knowledge of the processing operation, of the filming that is being done at this point in time. So within Europe and in Germany, we have the GDPR. And in the rest of the world, we can see that the landscape is quite fragmented. For example, in the US, we can see that we have different states with different data privacy laws, which require either consent from both parties, who are the filmer and the filmee, and we have other states where the consent is required by only one of the parties. So we see that there is no actually not a perfect picture worldwide and not an equal set of rights everywhere.
2: As a woman, I find it particularly concerning that there could be footage being posted online without my knowledge or my consent. Even before these glasses existed, there were plenty of people out there, predators, criminals, who would try to secretly film women. So how serious is the development of these glasses in terms of the risk of women's safety here?
3: The risk is quite serious, actually. We see that women are being recorded from either influencers or other actors without their knowledge or consent. And most of the cases, it comes down to being approached in public and being filmed with some sort of intention to bring them to a compromised position, a vulnerable position. We see that these actions are just an extension of the reality that women face in other areas of their lives as well. But when it comes to data protection, women are not aware a lot of the times of their rights in these situations. And the GDPR is there to protect users and, bottom line, women as well, with the complaint mechanism in front before the data protection authorities in Germany and beyond. And this will allow both the investigation of this incident as well as the enforcement and a potential fine to the perpetrator of this unlawful behavior.
2: Okay, so in Europe we are somewhat protected, but what about the rest of the world? In the US, for example, filming people in public spaces is often legal because there is no reasonable expectation of privacy. So if someone approached you on the street wearing these glasses and then posted that interaction online, the legal framework in Europe that gives you the right to demand it be taken down doesn't exist. Another major issue is the topic of child safety. Minors are treated with extra protection in Europe. For example, it's illegal to film children without parental

0: parental consent. Even in public, countries like Brazil, South Africa, and parts of Asia are headed in a similar direction. But in the US and many other parts of the world, minors are less protected in the eyes of the law. But Cleanthi says that merely the existence of these laws is still nowhere near enough.
1: Enforcement is really tough. How can some supervisory authority really detect and find people who film small child without the consent of the parents in the wild?
0: In fact, Cleanthi was pretty clear that at least in Europe, the necessary regulations are already in place, but that her main concern is enforcement.
1: I think that we really have the regulation and the laws in place right now. The only problem is that we don't enforce them. I think that I would simply just try to enforce the law instead of just having another piece of legislation that stays just something to be on paper. And I would prefer to go in the way of enforcement and applying the law that we already have, because this is worldwide, the GDPR, a very strong data protection tool. It's such a strong tool that so many companies actually are trying and lobbying to change it and to diminish fundamental rights, to profit essentially from people's data.
0: Hold up. Companies are trying to change the data protections that we already have in place to protect us?
1: We have these big tech companies, whether their name is Google, whether it is Meta, and so on, that use user data in many different ways through these smart glasses. We have the Irish Data Protection, which is responsible for all the big tech companies. This becomes even more complicated when we see that national supervisory authorities, such as the DPC, have very limited resources, or they have appointment of their members with political influence. Sometimes we even have Meta lobbyists joining as members in this Irish Data Protection Commission. This is an actual event, and this is very important to point out, because this really, really undermines the enforcement process. When there is a potential conflict of interest in the appointment of a member of a supervisory authority, this member should not be appointed in the first place, or they should not be working on cases or have a management role within the organization, because there might be issues that fall under their jurisdiction as well and their competence. These smart glasses are not built with data protection in mind from the get-go. And when a technological product is not being designed with privacy by design and by default, as the GDPR tells us, then we simply see that it is a product that is problematic and should not be out in the market in the first place. However, big tech companies have managed to do that and have managed to bypass the laws, and we see there the lack of enforcement and the lack of power on behalf of the European Union supervisory authorities. Bottom line is that within our daily life, we would be faced with surveillance all over the place without even having control of our data anymore.
0: Cleanthi's NGO NOIB has tried to take on big tech for privacy violations, but we're faced with several big hurdles.
1: There is a battle right now, but there is a battle in many fronts. We have the front of the big tech, which have immense resources and continue to essentially avoid the laws or ignore them altogether and go forward with devices, with processing of personal data that is completely unlawful. And at the same time, we have a European Commission which is trying to reform the GDPR and bring it to a lower standard than it was before. So we are right now trying, both with our litigation and with pressure to the institutions, to actually have enforcement happen.
0: It's worth noting that when Google came out with their OG smart glasses a decade ago, they were a total flop. People found them really creepy and they barely lasted 2 years on the market. However, they looked a lot more techy, whereas Meta's glasses look just like normal glasses. So we asked Cleanthi whether she thinks they will be

0: become as normal as, say, having a smartphone.
1: I think that in the European Union, this technology is not as successful. And the reason is, in the European Union, we are really mindful of privacy and data protection. So I think that even though smart

0: This is such an intrusive technology, and I think that by now many people have realized that. I see the potential technological advancement being very dangerous for privacy, because we have already seen that with these smart glasses, Harvard students were able to deploy software that was recognizing people on the street. And this is an actual case from Harvard, from people that are just researching the potential of this technology. So the fear and the thought is that maybe there is so much potential that we don't know of yet. And this is why the enforcement of the GDPR is so important at this time and age.
1: The smart glasses market has grown rapidly in recent years. According to US-based market research company Grandview Research, the market was worth just under $2.5 billion in 2025 and is forecast to increase sixfold by 2033. It seems to me now like yet another example of technology advancing at a rate so fast that regulators are struggling to keep up. While at the same time, major technology companies are increasingly investing in lobbying efforts to weaken or roll back existing privacy protections, such as Europe's GDPR. I'm Hannah Hummel in Berlin. Thank you so much to Cleanthi Sardelli and to my producers, Till Boller, Frank Sujak, Melissa Chan, Stephen Gislam, Matthias Wolf, and Valentin Horvath.
2: The Canadian city of Toronto is more than a metropolis. It's a promise to everyone who comes here seeking a new home.
3: It doesn't matter where you're from, you're still welcome in here.
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2: but it also has a tougher side.
7: It's a good way to fight back. It's like when someone tries to hit you, dig an elbow in.
2: And it's wilder than you might expect.
8: Toronto is the raccoon capital of the world.
9: Toronto has so much to offer, so I'm just here to explore it all.
2: It's a place where strength can take you a long way, but where many still find themselves struggling.

0: Around 7 million people live in the Greater Toronto Area, and about half of them are immigrants. There are more than 250 ethnic groups speaking around 170 languages. For commercial pilot Kai, there's nothing more beautiful than flying into her hometown at night. We meet up with her at the airport after she lands.
1: Hi, how are you?
2: Nice to see you.
1: Good to see you too. Let's explore.
2: Why not?
0: Kai was born and raised in Toronto. She says that growing up here is what sparked her curiosity about the world, leading her towards the career she now loves.
3: It really is nice to kind of like come in, see the skyline, see that world famous CN Tower, and know that, you know, you're landing and you're going home. I don't think I would have the opportunity to learn as much about different people from different walks of life as I do here. It really is like a great place to kind of see a bit of the world in one place.
0: Worldwide, only about 5% of pilots are women. But in Canada, the figure is around 10%. Kai attributes that to the open-minded and progressive Canadian culture.
3: Having the opportunity to be at the control, I was like, this is it, this is exactly what I need to be doing. It's just the feeling, especially of when you're rotating off of the runway and, you know, you get to climb above the clouds, it's like something that you can't replicate in anything else. It's just so much fun.
0: Kai heads home to change out of her uniform. Tonight is game night, and like many others in the city, she has plans. On game nights during hockey

0: Season, Toronto is bustling. The city lights up in blue and white. The team colors of the Toronto Maple Leafs, the Big Smoke's hometown NHL team.
1: Go Leafs, go baby! How about them Leafs?
0: Kai couldn't get tickets for the game, so she's meeting her husband Tommy at a sports bar across the street from the arena.
2: All right.
3: I'd say that typically we're known as being really polite. However, when it comes to sports, it kind of just like injects some sort of energy or feeling or emotion into us that kind of really gets us going. And I think it's fun. Like, it just makes it supercharged and fun for everyone who's kind of enjoying what's going on. And it just gives us like a new personality.
0: The Leafs are playing their arch rivals, the Boston Bruins. If they win, the whole city will be dancing.

0: In a garage a few kilometers from the city center, a group of musicians are also hoping to get people dancing. John Carlos is the band's manager, and conveniently, their hairdresser as well.
1: Yeah, look, I can do it with my eyes closed.
2: He's the only person I let touch my hair.
1: An artist has to look good, they have to feel good when they're in the studio, right?
3: When they're recording, like, emotions, everything. When, like, making music, you have to feel it. It's all about feel. So if they feel good, I feel like it's even easier for them to express what they're feeling. So haircuts are always a good thing.
0: They call themselves Six Palmundo, which means from Toronto to the world.

0: olor a café. Vestido sensual, carita un poco adictiva, no es normal. Sabes que no es normal.
1: It's part of our identity, as much as I'm from Colombia, people from Colombia, you guys are from Venezuela. It's like Toronto and Canada is part of our identity as much as where we are grew up. It's our new home.
2: It's even in the tattoos, look. <That's sick.
3: laughs> The musicians combine Latin American spirit with Canadian modesty and national pride. The band has started making a name for itself on the larger stage. Recently, Six Pal Mundo was even nominated for a Canadian Music Award.
4: Galaxia. Bringing Six Pal Mundo to the world, right, it just proved to everybody that no matter where you at, so if you believe in something, you can just do it.
3: They're hoping that tonight will mark the start of their big breakthrough. They're about to record their latest song in a famous Toronto recording studio. Toronto's biggest landmark is the CN Tower. The city's skyline wouldn't be the same without it. Until about 20 years ago, it was the tallest freestanding structure in the world. Anna jokes that working here means she's made it to the top. During the day, she serves snacks and drinks to hundreds of tourists. In the evening, when she and her colleagues are cleaning up, it can almost feel lonely up here. Anna loves it.
5: It feels like home being here. It's family. We're all family here. We're all very close to each other. Working at the CN Tower here for almost over 7 years now, like I've met so many different versions of myself.
3: Anna is 27. Being born in Toronto was a gift, she says. A gift from her mother and father.
5: My parents were born from Greece and a very, very small village, and they decided to get married here in Toronto and move and start a different life here. And I feel like it's a really beautiful story because it's different being in a huge city like this.
3: Anna loves Toronto best when she can look down on it from above. She finds satisfaction in seeing so much of it in one glance.

0: It's always a ritual to have to be able to look outside here.
1: I'd say it is the reward of the day, being able to have the opportunity to see the entire city, honestly, from the best view of the city. And that's like one of my favorite parts from working here as well.

0: If you take the highway out of the city and around the shore of Lake Ontario, you'll come to Toronto's former hydroelectric power station. Past the old turbines is an elevator leading down into the heart of the old plant. We're here to meet Linus, who's created a light show in the historic tunnel.
1: Hey, Linus. That is so beautiful.
2: I tried to create, you see, there's a long white, and then there comes a dark blue, you see? And I wanted the blue to be the illusion of the water coming down this tunnel. Because remember, this tunnel is full of water. You can see the water stains up high.
1: Right.
2: Hundreds of thousands of water going after it created the electricity.
0: Linus says there's now a new state-of-the-art hydroelectric power station nearby, providing electricity to the greater Toronto area. Then, he takes us to see his personal highlight.
1: Wow!
2: Why Niagara Falls? I lit this.
1: Wow!
0: 30 years ago, Linus was commissioned to design the lighting for Niagara Falls, about 130 kilometers away from Toronto on the U.S.-Canadian border. He's been in charge of it ever since, night after night.
2: It's lit from corner to corner. You see that?
1: Right.
2: That was, the other lights were sort of circular and it wasn't, with the illumination board, it'll be 30 years, the end of this year. And you know, there's still times I just stand in awe and look at it and say, like, you are kind of responsible for this. And I've always said, I don't have a job, I have a hobby and they pay me well for it.
0: Over the years, Linus has refined the technology. Now, hundreds of LED lights create all manner of colorful effects.

0: In the control room, his colleague Gene operates a panel, changing the colors as he pleases.
1: What's your favorite color, Gene?
2: I really don't have a favorite color, but my favorite effect is the rainbow.
0: More than 20 million visitors come here every year, but Gene gets to experience the falls every day.
2: Just the sound of the falls. Like I leave my window open, and it's the falls that puts me to sleep.
0: Niagara Falls is one of the most economically significant tourist attractions in North America. For Linus, working here is a passion.
3: I skip sleep for Niagara Falls. I'll do whatever it takes to make the rainbow come, keep people happy. I love to see the people down on the down at the rail smiling, and they smile every time you change the lights.
0: Despite Toronto being a cultural melting pot, there are some neighborhoods where ethnic groups tend to keep to themselves. For some, integration is less important than success and acceptance within one's own community. That's something that's noticeable at Muscle Mecca, a gym in an Indian neighborhood outside the city center. Aman grew up here. Running his own gym was his dream.
4: Back then, I wasn't as fortunate to afford a gym membership.

0: So we'd walk maybe an hour, 2 hours just to go to the temple, work out, and kind of do some service at the temple. We call that seva, maybe clean, maybe broom, maybe go hand out food, right? Just to kind of pay for our membership. So do something to have a community sense of I'm still doing something good, but I'm bettering myself. Being strong, being big, being tall was always a status symbol.
1: Aman's parents moved here from northern India. His family belongs to the Sikh community, which follows strict rules. For example, men are not supposed to trim their beards. But weight training is entirely acceptable, which is why so many Sikhs train with him.
0: Because in our, literally in our religion, it's based off of fighting against injustices done towards us. So be strong enough to defend yourself, you know, defend your wife, defend your kids. Although I might not practice all the specifications for my religion, but culturally we try to do as, like, as positive as we can and try to still uphold some of the values.
1: His gym is open 24 hours a day. That's the only way it can stay competitive.
0: You could expect at least 2 to 5 scan-ins every hour on the hour, even between maybe 3 in the morning to 6 a.m. Remember, like, our nowadays work isn't just 9 to 5. People that are doing truck driving, Uber Eats, late night restaurants, they'll come in before or after a shift, or maybe people that work during the day, that do long shifts during the day, they need somewhere to come to the gym. But normal gyms close, right? So they come at nighttime. This is only time off.
1: Aman says the people who train here are united by a belief that strength brings success, and that success brings power. He himself never really gets time off, but even so, he's offered to take us out in his neighborhood later this evening. But no matter how many opportunities for success there are, if you look closely, you notice those who are struggling. One such person is David. He came to Toronto from Georgia 10 years ago, following the promise of a new life.
2: That's where I live. Under the gardener. This is downtown Toronto.
1: Together with other homeless people, he sleeps under an overpass near the Gardiner Expressway. David tells us that he sleeps during the day because at night he's busy doing things that are best done under cover of darkness. He doesn't know whether he wants us filming him all night, so he decides to show us his favorite place first.
2: Over there, trees, like every high level, there's a lot of trees. Main entrance lobby, it's all green cover, water and the green. And basically nothing outside, besides from the foyer, balconies, like a lemon kind of forest areas.
1: David loves architecture. He used to work as a specialist in timber frame construction. But after losing his job, he turned to alcohol and drugs. Then came his divorce, and soon he was on the streets. But even now, he doesn't think about going back to Georgia.
3: What makes you stay in Toronto?
2: Toronto is a big city, all famous people, like a lot of rich, rich people. Everybody comes to Toronto. Toronto's garbage is fortunate.
1: He says he'll explain what that means later, when he has more energy. The effects of the drug fentanyl cause him to nod off for a few seconds at a time. In Toronto, fentanyl addiction is not yet at the level seen in some American cities, but it's rising steadily. David is one of around 15,000 people who live on Toronto's streets. The number has doubled in recent years, with authorities calling it a crisis. The city has grown rapidly, bringing with it rising prices and a housing shortage. Politicians can't seem to find a solution. All they care about, David says, is getting rid of things they see as ruining the city's image.
2: And for homeless people not to trespassing in park, that's insane. That's not normal, because every homeless goes park. Every homeless is a stays park. And this is the non-park area, which they cannot say nothing, but they're still coming, trying to kick us out.
3: What do you wish for?

0: I always wish for the happiness, but inconvenience those their own self.
1: Right now, David needs a break. We'll meet up with him later in the night when he says he's got some business to attend to. Just one block away, behind the glittering lights of the city skyscrapers, there's a very different Toronto on show. The art and fashion scene is gathering for a party. It's a big occasion for Sally, who works as a fashion influencer.
2: You have to know all your angles.
1: Brands pay her to wear their clothes and attend events. There's more to it than just looking good for the camera, she says.
2: Keeping a good relationship and being authentic and kind of promoting what I love is the most, what companies and audience is looking for. So that's what I say and keep in mind.
1: Sally wants to cement her status as a fashion it girl. There are big name designers here tonight and editors of fashion magazines.
3: Oh my God, Machi!
1: Every hug is a potential job. She'll need the photos from the shoot to post on Instagram.
3: Do you need our email or something? Do not send it to her. It's not her.
4: Oh, do I have your phone number?
3: No.
5: I mean, everyone knows her name. She leads with absolute kindness, and that's why I like being in her orbit, because you can meet a lot of amazing people and she connects people to people.
1: Sally's friend Jamie is also happy to get her fashion advice.
2: Try it on. Give me your bag. Give me everything. Put it on my arm. That's what I'd love to see. Just being creative and having different looks, almost like dressing up.
1: When the fashion show starts, she casts a professional eye over the catwalk.
2: My favorite for tonight. I did reach out to the designer before because I really like his stuff.
1: Sally seems unstoppable. She's constantly surrounded by people and seems to have a lot of fans.
6: I love all of the sequins, the hair, just the whole outfit ties in together so well. Like, I'm obsessed.
1: Everyone here is adamant that the Toronto fashion scene is just like New York. Only nicer.
7: You know, I've traveled quite a bit, and it's very tough to find the cultures, the blend of cultures that you get in Toronto elsewhere, so I'm very proud of that.
8: It's all about community. It's all about judgment-free. It's just individuality.
9: We're really a community in Toronto, I feel like. Fashion is really a community in Toronto. It's so lovely.
7: I love it.
1: Sally has no intention of leaving the city.
2: I think there's a lot of businesses and connections and audience that are really focused on home base, Canadian base. And I'm looking forward to building more relationships just locally.
1: Sally doesn't want to say exactly how much she earns. As the DJ gets into her stride, Sally decides to head home early so she can be looking her best when the next party comes around. For David, on the other hand, the night only gets going after midnight. When we meet him again, he's borrowed a bike with a trailer. He assures us he's not going to steal anything. That's not his style. He's more interested in collecting things that other people don't want, even if he does have to bend the rules sometimes. First stop, a vacuum cleaner in a parking garage, which people use to clean out their cars. He's hoping to find some jewelry or other valuables that have been accidentally sucked up. But tonight, he only gets a few coins.
0: It's not much today.
1: Next up, he tries the garbage bins behind an apartment block. This is what's known as dumpster diving. Rummaging through other people's trash. Depending on the location and circumstances, this can be considered a criminal offense, such as trespassing or theft. But David knows from experience that people sometimes throw away really good stuff.
0: When they live in town for 1 month, 2 months, then I come in first, some kind of black shirt, probably expensive, good quality, because they love everything very, very expensive, a good one. When I came homeless, my income was zero. I had no welfare, I had no DSP, I had nothing. And basically, I had everything. I had no money, that's all.
1: David sets off towards his next stop. He calls it his vitamin shop.

0: There are an estimated 100,000 raccoons in Toronto, and it's widely considered the raccoon capital of the world. The authorities do everything they can to keep them out of the city center. These wily creatures can even break into locked garbage cans.
1: The little trash pandas. That's what people call them here.
0: Now there's a special 24-hour raccoon response unit. Jill is on the night shift. Having grown up on a farm near the city, she knows all about the animals.
1: My sex ed class was my dad showing me horses breeding. My dad was always finding animals to rescue, so I think that is where I got my love of animals from. Now we've got two animals on board, and one, two, three, we have like six calls.
0: People call Jill when a raccoon is causing a nuisance or trying to build a nest in their home. Jill's job is to catch the animal and take it to a shelter. The healthy ones are released back into the wild, while the sick ones are taken to a vet. As it turns out, this caller doesn't have a raccoon problem at all. She's just seen a white rabbit.
2: I don't think he's wild, I think he's...
1: No, he's not wild.
2: He's domestic.
1: Yeah.
2: He jumped on my shoes, he ate me.
1: Yeah. You guys wanna stand there?

0: Got it. No, thank you for calling. Yeah, she's very cute. How long have you seen her for?
1: Probably months.
0: Months.
1: Whose rabbit is this?
2: Nobody answers.
1: We do have foxes and stuff around here, so I definitely take that. Probably call them again if I see any more bunnies.
0: Cute.
1: Toronto just, nightlife, huh?
0: Yes, yes. It's amazing when there's people that will help, too. This little guy's probably a little scared now.
1: Yes. What's happening with
0: him? Stressful capture. Oh. But he'll go to the shelter and he'll have a nice night and he'll be warm and be fed. And yeah. So I got a call for a raccoon in the parking lot.
2: Jill heads off to answer the next call. We'll meet up with her later. But first, we head around the corner to meet Dylan, who's braving the cold weather out in his backyard.
3: Ready?
2: Tonight is the night of the year Dylan looks forward to most. He's now 17, and he's been a die-hard hockey fan since he was a kid. Each winter, together with his friend Will, he builds his very own ice rink.
3: It's pretty nice. Like, there are the public ice rinks where you play shinny, but it's nice to work on my own shooting. Like, I feel like that's the best part of my game because of my hockey rink. Just my accuracy, the power of the shot.
2: It takes them 3 hours to build the frame, but the rink is far from finished.
3: You gotta have a stretch of minimum 4 or 5 days of under -6, otherwise the ice just won't fully freeze. And we have to do it in layers.

0: So we come out at 2, 3 a.m. each night, even on school nights too. Kind of mess with the sleep schedule, but you fill it up, I'd say this much at a time.
1: There was a time when Dylan wanted to be a professional hockey player, a common dream among Canadian boys, he says. His mom always supported him, constantly driving him to training sessions and games and buying the equipment for the backyard ice rink.
0: Thank you, Dan.
2: Look at you. That's at like 11 o'clock at night.
0: That's when the neighbors hate us.
2: I know. When were you
0: These
2: going?
0: Are the girls.
2: I know.
0: There.
2: I know.
0: For me, I'd say it's like a big escape from school, from other hockey. It's just nice to get back there. And it's just nice to have a private space. Like, you invite buddies out all the time. You have 1v1s. You come up with the most stupid games ever that are just so much fun. Full contact, no helmets. It's just a nice place to escape, bring your buddies out, and just disconnect from the world for a little bit.
2: The helmet part is a different part of my answer. However, I love that they have the rink. These are memories that I'll have and he'll have for the rest of our lives. It's very, very, very Canadian. For the first 2 years, we didn't have lights, and I was like, how can we make this even more fun? And do you remember when I bought the lights and we laid them down? Oh my God, and it's so beautiful at night because it just lights it up in a completely different way.
1: Dylan's decided he'd rather go to university than turn pro, but he still gives his all for his team.
2: For everyone else, so.
0: But every game's important. Like, our goal is to win the overall title, which means winning regular season. And that doesn't come without winning not each game, but you have to win the majority of the games that you play this year.
1: Since the local ice rinks are fully booked almost around the clock, his game tonight doesn't start until well after dinner. Back in Amman's neighborhood, he and his friends are going out for a meal. It's Indian food, of course, at a restaurant not far from the gym. Aman finds it hard to relax. The pressure to succeed weighs on him constantly.
3: You as a child of that immigrant, if you don't at least match or potentially do more than your parents have done, then you are considered technically a failure. Because you have to do better than what they did, because every generation has to do a plus one or plus two. So that's also a big issue that we face.
1: Even while he's eating, Aman still keeps half an eye on the business. The security cameras show him every corner of the premises, so he can make sure everything's okay.
3: If someone can steal a machine that weighs about 15,000 pounds, I feel they deserve to take it.
1: His friends tell him he needs to relax more. They manage to persuade him to go for a game of bowling. It's not really an Indian pastime, but Aman loves it. Another sign that he's at home here in Canada.
3: I'm Canadian first. So I might be Indian as my background, I might be Punjabi, I might be Sikh, but I'm born here first. And where I'm born allowed us to still have our identity, to really portray ourselves as who we are and still show who we are. But I couldn't imagine living anywhere else.
1: And it's not only Toronto's immigrants who have a special connection to their culture. Quinn is an artist of Anishinaabe descent. The Anishinaabe are a First Nations tribe indigenous to the Great Lakes region. He grew up north of the city and draws special meaning from nights when there's a full moon.
4: Skies are just breathtaking up there. Once you get out of the city, you can just imagine how small we are, but how big the universe is and how many stories there are out there.
1: His art draws on these stories. These paintings hang in an open factory hall with no roof, accessible to everyone. The moon is the central motif.
4: You know, we call it Nokomis, grandmother moon, Nokomis Gizis. It's connected to the cycles of the earth, and it helps us decide when to do ceremony and when certain times of the year are, and we keep track of the calendar of the moon.
1: Living in Toronto, Quinn feels a constant tension between tradition and modernity.
4: Find art connects me to my culture in a way that allows me to learn the stories, because we're not, practicing our traditions every day being in the city.
1: Above all, he sees himself as a bridge between people and cultures. Through his art, he says, he's found his place in society.
4: I'm very proud to be a part of that public art movement, because we're in a native place. There's a love-hate relationship. I could do without the crowding. Yeah.
1: Jill is no fan of city crowds either. She's on her way to her next house call.
5: Jill calling from Toronto Animal Services. I'm on the way for that raccoon. If you could give me a call back, thanks.
1: The raccoon has been in this family's yard for hours now.
5: Sweetie?
1: They're worried it's sick and could infect the family dog.
5: They have very sharp claws.
1: Jill can tell from the animal's eyes that it is in fact sick, possibly with what's known as distemper.
5: It's very highly contagious, so we don't want him to spread it to other wildlife or dogs, because dogs can get it. It's a canine distemper virus.
6: Very lethargic, walking very slowly, and he seemed to have one paw that was just sort of up in the air, but his eyes looked kind of funny, and mm-hmm. you could tell he's sick, right, somehow, mm-hmm. right? So that's why we didn't want to put the dog out, right? So. Mm-hmm.
5: Might not. You just might have to call your vet
6: okay.
5: and see what they say.
6: Okay.
5: So, yeah. Alrighty.
6: Okay, thank you.
1: The raccoon needs to go to the vet, too. Jill will take it there later.
7: Do you like the wildlife better or the party life in Toronto?
5: Wildlife. If you asked me, 6 years ago, I'd say the party life, but now the wildlife, definitely.

0: we meet David again at the place he calls his vitamin shop. The garbage bins belonging to a luxury housing complex with a supermarket. It smells of rotten fruit and vegetables, but here too, David is able to find some perfectly good stuff.
1: I love bananas. Sometimes, after kick me out from here, I go from the front and I wanna steal it.
0: David tries to keep his sense of humor and his dignity. He tells us that the reason he agreed to be filmed is so that people will take notice of homeless people like him.
1: Like 2 weeks ago, I found a dead body because nobody checked on this person. And I don't know, like, whatever doing towards homeless people, it's not right. I would say homeless people are humans too. And homeless people are not animals.
0: David has gathered enough food for tonight. He wants to share his treasures with some other homeless people he knows. They sometimes meet up in the park where he used to sleep in a tent. Tonight, some of his close friends have come. They're pleased with the food he's brought them. It's a moment of joy for David.
1: This is happening. When she smiles,
2: he smiles, makes me happy.
3: And that's happiness?
1: Of course it's happiness. When we share the meal, we share everything.
0: On the other side of town, things are about to get serious for Dylan and his team.
4: Hey, listen up, okay? Listen, for real. It's obviously a distraction, okay? Don't let this distract you. We're here to play a hockey game, okay?
5: Out on three, 1, 2, 3, action!
0: Sometimes giving it your all means setting aside the Canadian niceties and putting your elbows up. After all, the League Cup is riding on tonight's game. Unfortunately, Dylan ends up in the penalty box.
6: The guy just tried to hit me. I don't know what's going on here. Trying to play a friendly game. Guy's taking it off. I had to give it back to him. You can't let that slide, you know? We're out of here. It's only him now.
0: Dylan's team comes out on top, and the trophy is now within reach. As Dylan puts it, there's only one thing missing in the stands.
6: Sometimes it's nice, you know? Sometimes you gotta put on a show. But yeah, there's not too many girls, sadly, that come around here. Shout out North Toronto. Any girls in the area, come to all the games.
0: For reggaeton band Six Pal Mundo, the stakes are also high. They're already hard at work in the recording studio. Every note, every lyric has to be spot on. Their new song is a declaration of love to their city, Toronto.
7: So basically, we just want to talk about a night in the city that we grew up. We make reggaeton, we go to the club, we dance to reggaeton, everything is down, reggaeton, let's go, perreo, dance, you know, fun. So we want to kind of bring this vibe into the song. So that's what we're talking. Like, the city's asking for reggaeton. That's why it says, Toronto pide reggaeton. And then 6 p.m., which is us, 6 Pal Mundo, we're on a mission.
0: They've booked the whole night here at this famous recording studio. There's a vibe of success in the air.
8: Venezuela is Colombia, the World Cup. Ay, casi me te la blanca. No, please sing.
9: That's kind of like unique to the sound. Like, you've heard a lot of Drake songs where his drums are lower, or his drums are like lo-fi-ish, right? Or Party Next Door with that R&B. So I'm a really big fan of that. I love adding reverb to those sounds. I like more of the Patty, Lush.
7: My idols have recorded here. Shawn Mendes and Justin Bieber, they have recorded their songs here, and they're from Canada too. So being here, it's amazing. Like all the stories that they have, Drake sleeping in the couch, Prince recorded here, all the triumph. Like being here is like, it's a privilege.
0: These young musicians epitomize so much of what the city stands for. The people here live their lives with openness and energy. And also with strength and perseverance. That's what makes Toronto such a special place, and why people from all over the world call it home.

Drive your life behind a big wheel. Code steers her bus smoothly through the busy streets of Bangkok. Yet some passengers still seem surprised. A woman driving a bus? But Code is proving them wrong. Women like her are putting the industry in the fast lane. Made in Germany. In 30 minutes.

0: Nila was born out of wedlock in Iran. Officially, that doesn't happen. This film is about a mother's love and a misogynistic system. Nila's dream in the Garden of Eden starts June 27th on DW.
1: This is DW News, and these are our top stories. North central Venezuela has been hit by a powerful 7.5 magnitude earthquake. The tremor came shortly after an initial quake of 7.1 in the same area. The country's interior minister says the quake brought down a number of buildings in the capital Caracas. The earthquakes are among the strongest to strike Venezuela in more than a century. A heat wave gripping Western Europe has led to a series of unprecedented temperature highs across the continent. France recorded its hottest ever day for the second day running on Wednesday. In the capital, Paris, temperatures reached 41 degrees Celsius. A record was also set in the UK with its hottest ever June temperature. And Spain reached its highest daily average since 1950. The United Nations Shipping Agency says vessels have begun sailing through the Strait of Hormuz under a new evacuation plan. Over 1,000 ships and 20,000 crew members are believed to be stranded in the Persian Gulf.
2: Ukrainian drones are raining down on Russian-occupied Crimea. Moscow annexed the peninsula in 2014, illegally and to great fanfare. Now it's struggling to keep the lights on after a Ukrainian strike knocked out power to its largest city. Fuel depots and transport lines have also been hit. So can Vladimir Putin hold on to his prized possession? And after months of blockades and disruptions, international efforts to get shipping moving through the Strait of Hormuz have begun. But for some of the thousands of maritime workers who were left stranded by the Iran war, the UN-led evacuation comes too late.

0: I'm Phil Gale in Berlin. Welcome to The Day. We begin with Russian-occupied Crimea, which has come under heavy attack from Ukrainian drones. The operation's targeting critical infrastructure in an attempt to isolate the Black Sea Peninsula. The latest strikes triggered power outages in the largest city, Sevastopol. Damage to oil depots and supply lines have forced Russian authorities to suspend fuel sales to the public. Moscow illegally annexed Crimea in 2014, leading to widespread condemnation and international sanctions, none of which seemed to bother the Kremlin. Crimea has become the crown jewel in Vladimir Putin's vision to restore Russian greatness on the global stage, which Ukrainian drone strikes are now threatening.
1: For days now, there's been no fuel for civilians on the Crimean Peninsula. In Sevastopol, street lighting was shut off as well, even before authorities said all power was cut. Ukraine is trying to cut off Crimea with targeted attacks to disrupt supplies from the Russian mainland to the occupied territories and the front lines. Drone strikes by Ukraine hit this railway bridge near Rostolnia, cutting off an important supply artery. The peninsula's energy infrastructure was hit too, like these oil storage tanks in Kerch. Or this gas substation. Ukraine also recently targeted an oil refinery near Moscow. The attacks on Russia's oil and energy sector are forcing the Kremlin to take drastic measures.
2: First, we've fully banned petrol and jet fuel exports. We're also considering a complete ban on diesel exports. We've increased fuel production to maximum levels at all refineries. We've shortened repair periods and postponed planned maintenance.

0: Ukraine's president says the tactics have been hitting public morale.
1: The majority in Russia are already doubting Putin because there is no end in sight to his war. And all the hardships Russians are facing today should bring them closer to realizing that their war is real, that it's not just stones falling from the sky, and that their war must end. Real negotiations are needed.
0: But despite Ukraine shifting its tactics, the war continues to grind on, with an exchange of attacks and without a clear path to peace.
2: DW's Nick Connolly has been reporting from Ukraine since 2017. I asked him about the significance of Crimea's reported fuel and electricity shortages.
3: Look, I think this looks very, very bad for Vladimir Putin. Crimea, since its annexation in 2014, has basically been his main advertisement, as it were, for his tactic of shifting Russia's borders, of collecting lands. Huge amounts of money have been invested in Crimea and its infrastructure, and showing locals that life is better there under Russia than it was under Ukraine, and also showing the rest of, showing Russia proper what Russia can do. So this is very embarrassing after we had that initial announcement a while back from the authorities there that basically no fuel was going to be sold to anyone who wasn't connected to the government. Now this, and it doesn't come out of nowhere. We've had over the last few months Ukraine systematically taking out the air defences in Crimea, and we're seeing the results now where basically it looks like the Russian forces there are unable to stop these drone attacks that are coming night after night.
2: Mark Galeotti is a leading commentator on Russian security and politics. He's director of the Mayak Intelligence Consultancy, which focuses on Russia. And he's written a slew of books on the inner workings of the Kremlin, including an updated edition of We Have to Talk About Putin, How the West Gets Him Wrong. Welcome to the day. Thanks for coming in. Let's start with today's news, Ukraine's intensifying attacks on Crimea. What do you think Kiev is trying to achieve?
4: I think what they've identified is Crimea essentially is a point of weakness. It's very hard to keep resupplied. It's very hard to keep it with fuel and power and water and all the things it needs. And so they're hoping that by turning the screw on Crimea, they force Putin to begin to get serious about some kind of peace negotiations, and peace negotiations on their terms. Of course, the danger is it might push Putin to escalate, but that is the gamble that is currently sort of dominating the view in Kyiv.
2: So The aim to get Putin back to the table. So, but and in order to achieve that, they're looking to what? Just hamper Russia, just cut the Russians off, or to actually retake Crimea?
4: There's some talk about retaking Crimea militarily. Yeah. Honestly, though, I think that's more psychological warfare rather than real preparations. I think not only would that actually be very tough to do, it would also be the kind of thing that I think Putin would have to respond with some kind of escalatory moves. It would be just too humiliating for him to have lost Crimea, which he regarded as the jewel in the crown of his conquests. So I think from the Ukrainians' point of view, this is about pressure rather than conquest.
2: Right. So for Putin, losing Crimea would be a big deal. This is a pressure point that Ukraine is applying. And why is this happening now? Is it that they've only just realised, or is it that they only now developed the wherewithal to actually sustain these attacks?
4: To a large extent, it's the latter. They have built up their medium-range capacity, because up to now, they had some capacity to strike long-range into Russia and also short-range capacity just sort of on the other side of the front line. Now they're getting the medium-range capacity that allows them to hit the ferries, the bridges, the roads and so forth that support Crimea. But there's also a political dimension. They reckon that this is the right time to try and bring pressure to bear on Moscow. It's not too close to the winter when the Russians will be thinking about hammering the Ukrainian energy supplies. And also, it's not in the middle of elections, whether American or Russian. So I think it's a combination of capacity and thinking it's the right moment to try and bring down the hammer.
2: And so a Russian escalation would look like what?
4: Well, this is the problem. Putin has options. He could mobilise hundreds of thousands of extra reservists, even though it would be politically incredibly unpopular and disruptive. He could send, he's got about 150,000 conscripts that up to now he hasn't sent because, again, it'd be very unpopular. And then if we're moving into other options, I mean, he could, the nightmare scenario, which I think is incredibly unlikely, is he might use tactical nuclear weapons. But anyway, the point is he does have a range of options, but they're all self-harming options.
2: Right.
4: So I think that the point is, how far is Putin willing to go?
2: So regardless, then, of the intent behind Ukraine's attacks, we are hearing about the Russian-installed governor of Sevastopol, enforcing temporary fuel-saving measures, Russia's deputy prime minister talking about suspending diesel fuel exports. This is hurting Russia.
4: It is, it is. Now, it's hurting ordinary Russians. The military still have their supplies. We have to be clear about that. They get priority, and of course, ordinary Russians are paying the price. Now, on one level, one could argue Putin doesn't really care about what ordinary Russians think. They should suffer in the name of the motherland. But the point is, this is bringing an overall sense, not just within the country, but within the elite, that things are not going to plan. Things are not heading in the right direction.
2: OK. Perhaps with an eye on what's been happening in Iran, the Russian foreign minister has been reminding the world that Russia's definitely not interested in any sort of temporary peace deals. We'll hear from Sergei Lavrov and then come back to you.
5: Last August, the leaders of Russia and the United States reached a number of understandings regarding political paths out of the Ukraine crisis. We remain committed to those understandings. For Russia, the issue is of fundamental importance, and we certainly will not waste time on temporary interim solutions, much less accept ultimatums dictated by someone else.
2: So Mark Galeossi, Sergei Lavrov there, referring to the Trump-Putin meeting held in Anchorage, Alaska last year. A strange affair in which, as I recall, little was publicly formally agreed, but despite this, Russia claims certain understandings were reached. What's your understanding of those understandings?
4: Yes, I think what we have to realise is the Russians know full well that what they agreed with Trump cannot actually be applied on the ground, and that, frankly, the Americans are a little bit busy and they are neither able nor interested to impose this kind of a deal on Kyiv. But on the other hand, the Russians keep going back to this idea that there's somehow some kind of understanding, because what they're trying to do is hype the idea that there was a deal, or nine-tenths of a deal, but that somehow the West reneged on it. This is essentially a political gambit rather than anything serious. When one looks at the insider discussions that are taking place within Moscow, they know that the Anchorage understandings are dead and buried.
2: So, as far as Putin is concerned at this stage, there is no chance of negotiations. Something big would need to happen to change for negotiations to be on the table.
4: Well, look, he could start negotiations at any point.
2: Well, he could.
4: But, of course, he would have to agree to some kind of a ceasefire. Now, that has been anathema for the Russians until now. It's worth noting that one of the interesting developments we've had of late is precisely voices from within the elite, and I'm talking influential figures, not a handful of marginal figures, actually beginning to say, this war has reached the point of diminishing returns. Maybe we should actually just freeze, hold on to what we've got, and then start some kind of talks. Now, there's no evidence that Putin is currently being swayed by that yet, but nonetheless, it is indicative that now some people are saying this in public.
2: Right. How public are those conversations? Are these elites having them behind closed doors, or is this a part of now the public discourse?
4: No, this is public. Again, that's what's so different. I mean, look, a year ago, when I was talking to people I still know in Russia, they would express these views, but they would also say, but of course, we can't say anything about this. Now, though, we're actually getting, you know, articles in the newspapers, things that clearly have to have been sanctioned from above. And one of the most powerful figures within the system, Sergei Kirienko, who is essentially Putin's political manager, is clearly behind it. And now he's not a maverick figure. He would not have been doing this unless he had been given a green light by the boss to say it's OK to have these discussions. Again, it's just the start of a debate. I don't want to push this too far, but nonetheless, it is happening.
2: So, take us deeper into that, because for those of us who don't watch it as closely as you do, our understanding of the way that Russia works is that Putin says jump and Russia jumps. How is he allowing these conversations to happen? Because, again, you would presume that is a sign of weakness.
4: Yes, I mean, I'm now going to have to be the classic woolly academic and say yes and no. Look, the point about Putin is this is not a man who actually makes decisions easily. I mean, for all the bare-chested machismo of his public persona, actually, he tends to be quite cautious and risk-averse. And a classic tactic of his is to allow a debate to emerge so that when he finally decides, and he is still absolutely the final decision-maker, there's no question about that, but when he decides, he can be the benevolent czar agreeing to the suggestions of his subjects. But also it means he has deniability. If things go wrong, it's not his fault, it's those people who advised him. So this is a tactic that we've seen happen in the past, which is emerging again.
2: But it's indicative of pressure on him that he has gone to this tactic.
4: There's no question about that, absolutely. Russia is hurting. Now, frankly, Russia can take a lot of hurt. There's no reason to think that the economy is going to collapse or that the masses are going to rise up or that this

0: is there's a need to be at least thinking about alternatives.
1: So tell us more then about how this war is coming home to Russians, because how aware is the wider Russian public of these problems? And has anyone amongst them yet had the nerve to blame the president?
0: Look, I mean, it's worth noting that there's a constant litany of Russians who are actually being arrested and persecuted for protesting against the war. It's a bit of a myth, the idea that Russians never protest. They do. But on the other hand, this is a thuggish police state, and therefore people on the whole don't want to stick their heads over the parapet. What they're really feeling, though, now is the sort of the secondary effects of the war. Up to quite recently, this was a war that was being fought somewhere else by other people. You know, there were volunteers, after all, who went and fought, paid huge amounts of money. Now, though, if you're an ordinary Russian, 40% of your income is probably being spent on food. If you've got a mortgage, the mortgage rates remain incredibly high. It's very hard to pay them off. You know, if you're not in the defence industrial sector, your job may well be under question. You know, bit by bit, the war is coming home. And that's even before the Ukrainian drones start slamming into oil refineries and there's a huge pall of black smoke over your city. So a war that seemed a long way away a year ago is now very definitely come home.
1: OK, so how does that then affect Putin's grip on power? You've told us about how he's now allowing a certain amount of debate amongst the elites, but amongst the general populace, they're still being arrested and beaten up.
0: Yeah, and very much so long as Putin controls the security apparatus, he can keep a lid on it, up to a point. The thing is, in the past, Russia had three crucial assets which allowed it to deal with crises. Almost unlimited amounts of money, Putin's own personal legitimacy, and if all else fails, the security forces. All three of those are now in question. So we have a system which is still quite stable, but brittle. It can't cope with an unexpected crisis.
1: The security system, you say, is brittle. Why? What's going on there?
0: Well,
1: this is the internal security system.
0: Internal security. Yes. Well, it's interesting. We're exactly on the 3-year anniversary of the mutiny by Yevgeny Prigozhin and his Wagner mercenaries. And what we saw was this force, a relatively small force, really, it was only a couple of thousand troops, nonetheless marching up the road to Moscow. And what was happening around, the security forces that should have been able to deal with this quite easily and quickly, they weren't joining the mutiny, but nor were they doing anything, frankly, to stop it. They were sitting back and just seeing what happens. This is the big nightmare. Remember, Putin is a man who saw not just the Soviet Union, but East Germany collapse around him, where more or less the state just almost seems to evaporate overnight. That's his big fear. It's this idea that you've got all these security troops and these policemen and these secret policemen, but if they ultimately aren't willing to go out and protect you, then all of a sudden, even a relatively small protest can suddenly spiral into something dramatic.
1: OK, so he's got all that to watch out for. And there have been lots of stories, and you don't know if it's just wishful thinking, about him becoming increasingly paranoid and isolated. What's your assessment of his mental state?
0: I mean, it's very difficult to try and sort of do amateur psychiatry and psychology at a distance. Look, I mean, I think that he's always been someone who has a problem trusting. And yes, over time, he has become more and more paranoid. At the same time, he's also subject to the usual besetting sin of any autocrat who's been in power for so long. At first, you have a circle of people that includes people who'll challenge your perspective. Over time, though, you begin to be convinced that you have the right answers at every time, and you surround yourself with people who will agree with you. I think the big problem is not that Putin is irrational. It's that even rational figures can make deeply stupid and dangerous decisions if they're being fed lies and half-truths. And I think that's the real problem we face.
1: I mentioned at the start of the interview, one of your books is subtitled How the West Gets Putin Wrong. Are we still getting him wrong?
0: I think to a degree, we're still seeing him as this James Bond villain, this man who has some kind of Machiavellian grand plan to sort of checkmate in seven moves and such like. Instead, we have to accept that this is a man who made a catastrophic blunder back in February of 2022 when he rolled into Ukraine thinking this was going to be a quick and easy victory. And ever since then, he has been improvising. He has been beset, frankly, by fear of quite what this will do to his state, to his system, and to himself. And yes, he will try all sorts of ways to try and undermine Ukraine's position, to spread dissatisfaction within the West and so forth, but he is not someone with a grand plan. He is essentially just someone who is trying stuff from a relatively weak position.

0: position.
1: Good talking to you. Thank you so much for coming in and talking to us. Mark Galeotti from the MIAC Intelligence Consultancy.
0: Pleasure.
1: The UN shipping agency says vessels have begun sailing through the Strait of Hormuz under a new evacuation plan. A spokesperson for the International Maritime Organization declined to provide further details of the vessels other than confirming they are in transit. Insurance company Allianz estimates that more than 1,000 ships are in the Persian Gulf waiting to pass through the strait. Allianz said the bottleneck is affecting as many as 20,000 crew members and $125 billion in cargo. Freight analyst Matthew Wright gave us his assessment of efforts to get shipping moving.
2: This step that the UN and the IMO are taking is necessary, and it's important. I mean, since the MOU was signed last week, we've already seen a big jump in the number of vessels leaving the region. And in fact, in terms of just looking at pure commodity vessels on the Kepler platform, we're down significantly. We've dropped by about 200 or 300 vessels in the last couple of weeks. Of course, there's more, there's container vessels, there's passenger vessels, but majority of the vessels that are coming in will be container vessels and primarily tankers. And the number is actually lower than it would be under normal trading circumstances. But of course, we've had seafarers trapped within the Mideast Gulf for 3 months now. So we're going to see the number of vessels operating within the Mideast Gulf drop well below normal levels for a period of time until we start to see a more normalization there.
1: More than 500 Indian nationals were stranded on ships after the Strait of Hormuz was closed. Some of those vessels came under attack with deadly consequences. Our correspondent Adil Bhatt reports.
3: Sushila Devi is still grieving. Her husband Shivanand Chaurasia was killed when a U.S. strike hit the tanker he was working on in the Gulf of Oman. A fitter by profession, he had spent years training for a career at sea, hoping to build a better future for his family.
4: They stole all my happiness. It was America who killed my husband. That's why Mr. Modi and the state's chief minister are silent. They should have stood up for their people and should have asked why they did this. It's been 8 days. At least we should get my husband's body.
3: The wait for answers and for the return of his body has been agonizing for the family. They sold land and took out loans to help Shivanand build a career at sea. Now, with their main breadwinner gone, that future looks uncertain.
4: My brother's death is so painful. I don't feel like living anymore because the family has lost its one and only beacon of hope. All hell has broken loose. Who's there for us now? He was our sole provider.
5: As this family grieves, they're also searching for answers about circumstances of the strike and waiting for Shivanand Chaurasia's body to be returned home. But their loss is being felt far beyond this village. Elsewhere in India, other families are mourning loved ones who left home to earn a living at sea and never returned.
3: India is one of the world's largest suppliers of seafarers, with hundreds of thousands serving on merchant ships operating through the Gulf. Since the conflict between the US and Iran escalated, at least 7 Indian seafarers have been killed in strikes on commercial vessels. For those who survived, the memory hasn't faded. On the 1st of March, Bhumesh was on the bridge of the tanker Skylight when it came under attack. What began as a routine morning shift quickly became a fight for survival.
6: When they attacked, I immediately thought of my parents. I didn't know whether I would survive. I kept thinking about how they would cope without me.
3: There was panic all around, and desperate effort began to rescue those trapped on the bridge. Bhumesh was one of them, and he was hurt.
7: Captain sir!
3: These calls for help echoed through the vessel, but there was no response. Moments later, the captain and other Indian sailor were confirmed dead. For Bhumesh, it was a narrow escape, but he says the trauma of that day has stayed with him.
6: After the attack, my mental health became very bad. For the 3 weeks I was on the ship, I could not sleep at all. It felt as though a chapter of my life had ended. It felt like the end of my life.
3: Today, Bhumesh lives in a rented room on the outskirts of Delhi and works as a driver. More than 3 months later, he's still seeking compensation from the shipping

0: company.
1: I don't understand why we have become enemies in this war and why seafarers are being attacked. We don't go to sea to fight, but to work and to earn a livelihood.
2: For Seafarer Union, the attacks have raised urgent questions about the safety of seafarers working in conflict zones.
3: It's a serious concern. Seafarers lost their life for what they have nothing to do with. Why they got attacked? In spite of knowing there are foreign nationals having no concern with the Iran, whether vessel is moving towards Iran, so they might hit the forecastle also. That casualty can be avoided.
2: The deaths have triggered a political storm in India. After three sailors were killed, New Delhi lodged what it called a strong protest with a senior US diplomat. The opposition accused the government of doing too little and questioned Prime Minister Modi's silence. At the G7 summit in France, Modi raised the issue directly with President Trump.
1: You know that hundreds of thousands of Indian seafarers are working across maritime trade routes. They're making world trade and progress possible. In my understanding, their safety must be of utmost importance.
2: Back in the village, the diplomacy feels a long way off. Shivanand's brother Ram Parvesh is busy desperately calling authorities, just trying to get his brother's body home.
1: All the villagers are in full solidarity. Everyone is anxious to have the body back and think of something else.
2: As day passed, the wait finally ended. Shivanand Chaurasia's body has returned home. Villagers gathered to pay their respects before his final rites. An interim agreement between the United States and Iran may offer hope that tensions in the region will ease, but for families like the Chaurasias, that hope has come too late. Their loss is already permanent.
4: And that was the day. Have a good day. Bye-bye.

0: Drive your life behind a big wheel. Code steers her bus smoothly through the busy streets of Bangkok. Yet some passengers still seem surprised. A woman driving a bus? But Code is proving them wrong. Women like her are putting the industry in the fast lane.
1: Made in Germany.
0: Next.
2: In this eatery, nature writes the menu. Cantina Mujai is putting traditional Indian flavors back on the table.
3: Many people don't understand the value of the wild edibles. They simply discard them.
2: Returning to the country's roots is carving a path to success.
1: Eco India. In 60 minutes.

0: Traffic in the world's major cities is getting heavier. Urban populations are booming, and there are ever more commuters too. Bus drivers navigating the urban jungle need both skill and courage. And although men cause twice as many accidents as women worldwide, many passengers feel less safe with a female bus driver. That's something Kodjakorn Yompan Plai in Bangkok is determined to change. Mobility is the watchword this time on MADE. In Madrid, the metro delivers packages. Electric cars charging while driving. 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
2: 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That means traffic jams and poor air quality. New solutions are needed.We need delivery services to collaborate and to see how we can make use of existing infrastructure. Here's one possible alternative to road transport, the subway. At 5 a.m., couriers load a train with packages. This project has only been up and running for a few weeks. We expect to transport about 1,000 packages daily along Line 3 to the 19 stations. Coordinator Rafa Villa explains the procedures to a new train conductor, and then they're off. Even before the first passengers board, the train heads north to the city centre, today carrying around 200 packages.Then everything has to move fast, with the train scheduled to pick up its first passengers shortly after 6 a.m. We can take advantage of this opportunity without disrupting passenger service. That must not happen under any circumstances. As we'll see today, we'll reach all these locations using the subway's infrastructure and trains. We'll move packages between 5 and 6 a.m. without passengers noticing, without the city noticing.Unloading continues at a rapid pace. As the mail train pulls in again, staff members are busy stowing the packages in parcel lockers at the subway stations. Everything must be processed by 7 a.m. The entire project has one goal, to reduce traffic above ground. A very important factor is the number of kilometers we save on the road during delivery.If we deliver 1,000 packages a day, we can save 1,000 kilometres of delivery distance on the road, just with Line 3 alone. With a maximum of just 1,000 packages a day, the effect is negligible. But as more subway lines are added, traffic above ground is expected to decrease.
3: This will set a precedent, providing the rest of Europe or cities that wish to adopt this model with data and insights into its positive effect on mobility.
2: Passengers take over 2 million trips on Madrid's metro each day. Many of them also shop online. The package stations are, so to speak, right up their street. Easy access is key if the goal is to transport as many packages as possible via the metro.
3: It's so convenient because I can always pick up my packages during subway hours. That's much more practical than going to shops with fixed opening hours. I can pick up the packages as soon as I get the message.
2: Do you know the packages are actually delivered by Subway?
3: No, really?
2: Once the service becomes more widely known, deliveries via the metro are set to be expanded to even more lines and will include small distribution points in the city centre. Currently, packages are delivered there by truck and then transported further on foot by couriers. What is being tested in Madrid could serve as a model for other cities struggling with excessive delivery traffic.
1: Most road delivery vehicles still have internal combustion engines. Only 7.1% of small vans worldwide are electric. The main challenges facing e-mobility remain range and long charging times. So could charging while driving be the answer? The electricity would come from the road itself, making plugging and unplugging your car a thing of the past.
2: Long charging times, too few charging stations for electric vehicles, but could new technology change all that? Using induction, cars and trucks could be charged while driving. A Toyota and its driver, the CEO of Electrion, a German subsidiary of the Israeli technology company of the same name, and a 1 kilometre test track on the highway. While driving, the car's battery charges via induction. You can see the control cabinet there on the right. The system is currently delivering about 18 to 19 kilowatts. That covers the car's current power consumption, or even a little more than that. About 60 coils are buried 12 centimetres beneath the asphalt. These generate an electromagnetic field as soon as a vehicle equipped with a receiver battery rolls over the road. At speeds of 80 to 120 kilometres an hour, a good four-fifths of the energy is transferred to the batteries. There is around 26,400 kilometres of highway in Germany. This would require an investment of about 2 million euros per kilometre. Charging while driving requires so-called inductive batteries. These are said to be significantly cheaper than conventional ones. And if you consider the number of vehicles and all the investment that would be required, not centrally, of course, but by each road user, it doesn't take long to figure out that in-road charging technology is actually the most cost-effective solution from a societal perspective. The coils are supplied by a company based in Nuremberg. There, the copper wires are wound onto pre-cut plastic mats. Sealed in synthetic resin, they are then installed beneath roadways where they are well protected. Or they can also be installed at specific fixed locations. And especially when driving on long-distance roads like highways, this is the grand vision because it enables electric mobility and unlimited driving ranges. And this will make electric mobility significantly more attractive in the future. Nevertheless, especially now in the early phase of initial implementation projects for market entry, we also see this static charging, or in particular so-called opportunity charging, where, for example, electric buses in public transit can recharge briefly at a bus stop, and that energy is enough to get them onto the next bus stop. In future, the company plans to sell its technical expertise to companies around the world who would manufacture the coils locally. At the Cleantech Innovation Park in Hallstatt, Austria, Florian Risch is in charge of the entire project. He believes the system can be used primarily on highways operated by large corporations. I definitely need to equip larger stretches of road and road networks. That way I can really unlock the potential. It also allows vehicles with smaller batteries to operate on these routes. There are regions in Europe that can more easily meet these requirements. These are regions that operate under concession models, that is, toll-based highways, and where large corporations are also behind them, capable of providing the infrastructure. Now we need to get the vehicle manufacturers on board. Some of them are very interested in inductive charging, especially manufacturers of self-driving cars and trucks. After all, it eliminates the need for plugs and cables. At some point, we hope that no one will have to drive a semi-trailer anymore. And then, of course, it's absolutely essential that we don't need a person to charge the vehicle if it can already drive itself. And especially in some countries where robo-taxis are really being rolled out and autonomous mobility is playing a role, the demand for any kind of automated charging system is very high. The project is still in the testing phase. Initially, only routes with particularly heavy freight traffic will be equipped with coils. It will be several years before inductive charging while driving becomes a reality everywhere.
1: Specialised companies in the automotive industry also need to stay agile. For example, converting trucks and buses from internal combustion engines to electricity is still a profitable business. But new impetus is needed for the future, to drive digitisation, for instance. One reason truck specialist Orton now has a CEO from India.
4: Takeshwar Rao came to Germany on a skilled worker visa. For years, he worked on Audi projects in India. Now, Bernkastel Kues, a picturesque town in western Germany, is his new home.
5: Definitely, when you come to a new country, you also have to adapt a little bit and understand the culture, which definitely I had to go through. But I feel home.
4: Professionally, Rao has also found his place. He's now the CEO of Auton, which was acquired by the Indian company Tentra Mobility. Established in 1925, Orton builds truck bodies and transport solutions, and now has around 120 employees. The family-run company has long been known for innovation, converting small commercial vehicles from diesel to electric powertrains. The Mumbai-based Trentar Group acquired Orton in 2025. Online, the company presents itself as a technology-driven business with interests ranging from drone manufacturing to energy and aerospace. Now Orton is part of that portfolio. Robert Orton led the family business for nearly five decades. Today, he's putting his trust in Takeshwar Rao and the new Indian owners. He still advises the company and knows every detail of the products. For years, there was no clear successor, but at 72, he believes they've found the right one. India is still growing and has some technological ground to make up. That's why I see it as an excellent partner for future development. Auton is best known for practical truck body systems, especially for the beverage industry. A shortage of drivers is sparking a technological revolution. Keeping staff means simplifying workflows and making the job physically easier. That's where Auton comes in. Its loading systems are designed to speed up deliveries and reduce strain on drivers. On some routes, drivers operate tailgates dozens of times a day, and older systems can take a real toll on the body. A tailgate used to be much heavier, with cable systems that made it much harder to operate. There were also locks in the middle. The new systems don't need those anymore. Auton operates in highly specialized niche markets like the beverage industry. Building truck bodies might sound straightforward, but every system has to meet strict certification and safety standards. Much of that expertise comes with the workforce itself. Many employees have been with the company for decades. Rao says that experience is essential and wants to bring the staff with him into the next phase of the business. His goal

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0: Retrofitting diesel vehicles with electric drivetrains used to be a strong business, but the market is changing fast. Major manufacturers are now offering more factory-built electric trucks. That's why Auten is looking toward cooperation with Trentar in India. A planned EU-India trade agreement could make that easier. For now, though, the focus remains on growing the company's core business in Germany and on electrifying existing diesel buses. India, for the moment, will have to wait.
2: But what I see a bigger opportunity is to, with new FTA coming in, I think I see a big opportunity to sell our high-quality products as a kit to Indian market, at least from next year.
0: Then he's off again. Right now, Rao's priority is winning new customers, building networks, and increasing sales. And so far, the strategy appears to be working. The company says sales rose by 14% in the last financial year.
3: The tourism industry also needs some future-proof strategies. Rising prices, uncertain bookings, and fuel shortages following the blockade of the Strait of Hormuz are taking their toll. Many destinations are still seeing good visitor numbers, but there's growing uncertainty among tour operators. In the Canary Islands, the most important source of income is at risk.
4: Without airplanes, nothing works here. The Canary Islands economy depends on tourists. They generated 23 billion euros in revenue last year. And if they stay away, tens of thousands of islanders could lose their jobs. The fear of this is real, as concerns about kerosene shortages are rife. The airlines are warning that the supply of fuel could collapse from this summer. Tourists booking their vacation will opt for a safe destination like the Canary Islands, but they could also choose not to go on vacation at all this year or choose a destination closer to home. The season got off to a good start. The hotels were and are still full. The Iran war has drawn some vacationers to the Canary Islands who might instead have gone to the Middle East. Even so, worries are growing. It's still too early for an analysis. Right now, there's a lot of uncertainty. We have indeed noticed a bit of a slowdown in new bookings. Because prices have also risen in Tenerife.
5: I've been coming here for years, and this is one of the most expensive times.
4: Food is more expensive, as is lodging. The consequences? Tourists are keeping their wallets shut due to the uncertainty and rising costs. We'd already planned our vacation and saved up for it, but we might not be able to go on vacation for years. Guests are now having to cope with what the locals have for years. Rising prices, everywhere. Pepe Aquino works in a hotel and can only afford his apartment in this complex because he bought it cheaply years ago.
6: This apartment was occupied by a colleague who paid around 750 to 800 euros rent. Now it's 1500 euros, and there's not a single person from the hotel industry left in this complex.
4: And there are other problems on Tenerife. In 2025, thousands of islanders protested about the lack of living space. They're mainly upset because new hotels are being built, but no apartments. A large settlement of shanties is now growing right next to one hotel construction site on Tenerife. The people don't know where else to go. Meanwhile, massive traffic jams mean that fewer and fewer workers from the north are driving to the south of the island, leaving hotels short of staff.
6: We understand how to treat our tourists very well, and we give them a warm welcome. But the overload means we could be victims of our own situation.

0: success.
1: But they are mainly concerned about the Iran war. Kerosene is becoming scarcer and more expensive. What would happen if the tourists suddenly stopped coming?
0: If this conflict drags on, we would get into a situation with almost no tourists. And when there are no tourists, everything stops.
1: Hotels would have to close again, as was the case during the COVID-19 pandemic. This could also affect other vacation regions in Spain this summer.
2: This issue of MADE was all about mobility. A bus driver fighting prejudice, package deliveries via subway, and charging on the go. See you soon.

0: In this eatery, nature writes the menu. Plantina Mujai is putting traditional Indian flavors back on the table.
1: Many people don't understand the value of the wild edibles. They simply discard them.
0: Returning to the country's roots is carving a path to success.
2: Eco India. In 30 minutes. A city that welcomes everyone.
3: Toronto to me is love.
4: It doesn't matter where you're from, you're still welcoming here.
5: It feels like home. It's family. We're all family here.
2: Beautiful, but never pretentious. And wilder than you might expect.
6: It has so much to offer, so I'm just here to explore it all.
2: When night falls in Toronto. In 75 minutes.

0: It starts with a moment witnessed, impossible to ignore. And suddenly, a story unfolds. We tell stories that take shape under pressure.
1: The only thing I have left is a VHS tape that my dad filmed for me.
0: Stories where saving lives means risking your own.
2: The mafia needs to know that their time has come. I'm here.
0: We examine conflict from up close.
3: You can feel the planes overhead.
0: We watch words become power.
2: I went out alone to protest. It's Russia against Putin Day.
3: They imprisoned my child for his opinion. He's 14 years old.
0: And we witness the consequences of division.
4: She spent her whole life fighting against racism and was killed by a white supremacist.
5: It was hate, pure and simple.
6: Forgiveness for me was freedom.
0: Some voices divide the world. Our stories create connections.

This is DW News, and these are our top stories. North central Venezuela has been hit by a powerful 7.5 magnitude earthquake. The tremor came shortly after an initial quake of 7.1 in the same area. The country's interior minister says the quake brought down a number of buildings in the capital, Caracas. The earthquakes are among the strongest to strike Venezuela in more than a century. A heatwave gripping Western Europe has led to a series of unprecedented temperature highs across the continent. France recorded its hottest ever day for the second day running on Wednesday. In the capital, Paris, temperatures reached 41 degrees Celsius. A record was also set in the UK with its hottest ever June temperature. And Spain reached its highest daily average since 1950. The United Nations Shipping Agency says vessels have begun sailing through the Strait of Hormuz under a new evacuation plan. Over 1,000 ships and 20,000 crew members are believed to be stranded in the Persian Gulf.

0: What happens to societies where women remain invisible? They lose ideas, power, a part of their future. We showcase the daily victories of women. We share their stories from the female point of view. Together, we see.
1: Today, we're going to talk about ships, from cruise ships to naval destroyers to gas tankers. Now, who do you think makes the majority of them? DW has smart viewers, so if most of you said China, you are correct. And there are challenges to that for every other country in the world.
2: If you think back 30 years ago, China was less than 5% of global commercial shipbuilding. And today it's over 50%, right? It's over. In some years, it's almost 70. In some years, it's 60. But it controls over half of the world's commercial shipbuilding at the moment. The US, for contrast, it's a rounding error. It's somewhere between 0.01 and 0.02%.
1: That's Peter K. Lee, research fellow at the Asan Institute for Policy Studies in Seoul. He focuses on Indo-Pacific security and a lot on the shipbuilding industry. Let's take a look at the percentages he said again. When Peter says China produces more than 50% of commercial ships, that comes out to more than 1,000, in certain years, more than 1,500 vessels. And South Korea, listed there at 27%, translates to something in the ballpark of 250 vessels. We'll talk about that very soon and how South Korea might be the key to the US's problems, which you can see right there at 0.1%. That adds up to something like 3 to 8 ships a year. The United States is in trouble.
2: It is in very dire straits. And I think, to his credit, President Trump has been very cognizant of this since even before he became the President of the United States almost 10 years ago.
1: Peter says one of the most consistent policies in this otherwise wild American administration has been Trump's interest in making America build ships again.
2: The second Trump administration is very ambitious when it comes to naval shipbuilding and cooperation with allies. Contrary to many of the other aspects of President Trump's foreign policy, when it comes to the shipbuilding and naval shipbuilding side of this question, he realizes that the U.S. is not It does not have all the cards. And that's where his Golden Fleet, for instance, of building, Trump-class battleships, sort of almost a 19th century nostalgia, right? Giant battleships to patrol the great seas. But he, I think, realizes that everything needs to be put on the table. And hopefully some of that is going to work out.
1: What happened with the United States is that it kind of got complacent. The country's commercial and naval shipbuilding industry started its decline at about the time of the end of the Cold War. And over the past 3 decades, it's pretty much disappeared.
2: So the U.S. really doesn't build commercial ships. Think about, cargo ships or bulk carriers, tankers and so forth. But China has really built up this huge industrial base in less than 20, 30 years. And so that in and alone will not be a huge issue, right? It's a purely commercial market.

0: driven factor. If you think back, over the last 100 years, shipbuilding, the dominance ebbs and flows across parts of the world. And so, 100 years ago, it was Europe. And then if you think after the sort of Second World War, Japan really emerged as a major shipbuilding power, and then Korea followed, and China is following that footsteps. I think where it becomes a strategic question, a security question, is that China has used that by basically subsidizing and building that industrial base in an unprofitable way. It has subsidized and used it in a strategic way to build up then its own naval shipbuilding industry. And so this is where we see the sort of combination of these two sectors. One that is purely commercial. The US never really had one, but they maintained a naval commercial, a naval shipbuilding base. China is now building the two together. And so now China has the world's largest Navy. It is clearly not battle tested in the way that the US Navy is. It's not spread around the world. But that's actually what makes it more challenging, I guess, because the Chinese Navy is actually all concentrated in the Western Pacific. And so China is using the advantages and the synergies that come out of its commercial industrial base and its commercial shipbuilding base to improve and innovate on its naval shipbuilding side. And so we see that sort of dual use functionality come out. So if you are China and you have this commercial industrial base and a naval industrial base, they've essentially leapfrogged Korea or Japan, which used to be the dominant commercial shipbuilding powers and which have built really robust naval shipbuilding sectors as well. So I guess we could talk a little about where Korea and Japan fit into that. But I think that's the scale of the Chinese challenge. And I think the US is really sort of zoomed in on that and how they are going to respond, given that all of a sudden, from a strategic vantage point, a very short period of time, China's overtaken the US Navy. So that is really the big shock for the American side.
1: Catching up to China seems like an impossible dream right this moment. But President Trump has turned to the second largest producer of ships in the world for help, South Korea.
0: The United States has been very late to the game in that respect. And so since the end of the Cold War, Korea has built up the shipbuilding industrial base. But Korea is also a very small country, right? It's a very small domestic market. And so Korea's economic success has always come from exports and competing on the world stage. And so a lot of Korea's first naval exports were into Southeast Asia. Companies like HD Hyundai, they have shipyards in Subic Bay in the Philippines. They have shipyards in Vietnam. Prime Minister Modi of India has been very interested in working with Korean shipbuilders in the last few years. And so Korean shipbuilders, they'll be building a shipyard in India, hopefully this year and next year. So in essence, much of the region has actually been far ahead of the US in seeing the value of South Korea as a partner and South Korea's industrial base and its shipyards.
1: Because from a national security perspective, few countries in Asia want to rely on just China for its ships. In many cases, buying commercial ships from China might be okay sometimes. But then when it comes to a country's navy, that's another matter.
0: The whole world suddenly needs ships. They need commercial ships, they need warships, and Korea is one of the few places where you can get this done. And it has shipyards that essentially build more than the entire US industrial base do in one shipyard, and it has many of these shipyards.
1: South Korea has paid attention to America's overtures. In 2024, shipmaker Hanwha bought one of the only two commercial shipping yards left in the U.S., making massive refurbishments to the production line where eventually the South Korean company hopes to produce as many as 20 ships a year. Still nowhere near China's more than 1,000. But hey, the Americans are trying.
0: If you look at the U.S. strategic investment package, of the $350 billion that was announced last year, about $150 billion of that is exclusively allocated to shipbuilding. And it's quite telling that that is what President Trump wants. Now, that's going to be a huge, I call it a Herculean lift for the Korean side to meet that expectation on the United States. But, that is where what we call the Make American Shipbuilding Great Again, the MASGO initiative, has really, soaked up a lot of oxygen, a lot of energy on the Korean side.
1: So maybe the U.S. can revive its shipbuilding industry. But before it even thinks of catching up to China, it'll need to reach parity with its partner, South Korea, at the very least. And even that's a stretch. But every country has got to start somewhere.
0: Korea didn't really have a shipbuilding industrial base of its own 50 years ago. Korea experienced a Korean War. It was rebuilding after the Korean War devastated the peninsula 80 years ago. And so if you go back even 50 years ago into the early 1970s, Korea really had no modern shipyards. It had no modern shipbuilding capacity. But within about a decade or so, Korea took the best practices from Japan, but also from Europe and from Germany, and really began to build, a very effective and competitive commercial industrial base.
1: So what do you think? Do you know where your country buys most of its commercial and naval ships? Where would you want it to buy ships from? Let us know in the comments. That's all for now. DW News is giving you the latest and also sharing deep dives on here and across the rest of social media. I'm Melissa Chan. Until next time.
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18: for free minds. So do tune in. 3, 2, 1.
19: A unique look inside Afghanistan. Despite conflict and oppressive rule, one thing offers glimmers of joy and a measure of freedom.
20: Afghanistan cricket is like football in Brazil. It's everything for the lives of Afghan people. It's everything.
19: We meet the star players as they prepare for an international tournament. What are their hopes and dreams for themselves and for their country? With rare insights from ordinary Afghans. And what about the exiled female players who are forbidden to play in their homeland? Can they envision a future for women in Afghanistan? Dreams in the Dust.

0: What is it like to always lose?
1: I don't know if anybody is ready for it. You get the shitstorm.
2: This is Nicola, who plays for the lowest-ranked football nation on Earth, San Marino. 3 wins and over 200 defeats, that's the record of the third smallest country in Europe, and one that most people couldn't place on a map. It's there that we meet Nicola, and where we'll be attending his next match for the national team. Everyone's hoping for just their 4th ever win, and this time it might actually happen. Will Nicola and his teammates make history?
1: We know this since we are a child, and we are at the bottom of the ranking, so we have to fight if we want to win some games.
2: To understand why Nicola keeps fighting, you have to understand San Marino, a country where no one is really a stranger.
3: And do you sometimes have the feeling that you know everybody in this town, like from earlier?
1: Yes, like a family business.
2: Nicola is the team's only professional footballer and normally plays and lives in Italy. His teammates have other occupations.
4: Yeah, I'm also a business accountant and

0: back to his parents' place. His family's home is in one of San Marino's 9 municipalities. So where exactly is San Marino? In Italy, home to a small town population of just 34,000 people, remarkably, San Marino is actually an independent nation. And get this, it's the oldest republic on the planet, with a history stretching back to 301 AD. The microstate has everything that countries in the EU and elsewhere have. It has its own parliament, a university, and as you know now, its own football team. Which is why Nicola is currently back home.
1: Oh, it's great. I have my family here, my girlfriend, so it's nice.
0: Taking his football career to the next level inevitably meant leaving San Marino at an early age, for the simple reason that it has no professional league.
2: Do you miss him when he's not here?
3: Do you miss me when I'm not around?
4: No.
5: No problem.
2: A little bit.
4: Poco, poco.
3: What is it like, me leaving?
2: Difficult. He was 18 years old.
1: She wasn't crying.
2: He went to the furthest corner of Italy, Crotone, which is at the very south, at the bottom of Italy, about 800 kilometers. Then he went off and straight into training camp, so we didn't see each other for about 2 months.
1: Yeah.
0: In Italy, he has his own apartment, but when he comes back for international matches, he moves back into his childhood bedroom.
1: Coming with my girlfriend, she said, you have to build up something because it's totally white. It's such a prison. And I had all these jerseys that I changed, or mine. So I put up this. This one was versus Belgium, and we played home here. And this was one of the first big matches. I also have the jersey, I think it's this. It's a strange story because there wasn't fans because of the COVID. It was one of a kind because you will never come back to Wembley. You play there once, maybe twice in a lifetime because of the national team.
0: Nicola has made 54 appearances or caps for his country, of which they've only won 2. Although by San Marino standards, that's a pretty good ratio. Soon, Nicola wants to make it 4 and hopes are high against opponents Bangladesh.
2: Are you still pissed off when you lose?
1: Yeah, when I come back pissed off because I lose, so yeah. My family is a little bit scared, but I learned how to manage it.
2: It's a typical experience.
1: When I come home, I always want to chill and get back to the gossip mist in town. I think that is a gossip town because everybody knows each other.
0: Even though everyone is happy to see Nicola, San Marino's repeated defeats are not easy to take for his family and for his girlfriend too.
6: When you're close to someone, it's hard because you know everything that's going on. You can tell when something's wrong and you know exactly what it is. And when they get angry, you're the one who will end up bearing the brunt of it.
1: It's a challenge for sure. I will always love the national team, and for me it's the most beautiful part, but I don't hide it. It's a challenging situation.
0: The next morning, with 1 day to go until the big game, we pick up Nicola from his parents' home.
1: We are going to the pitch where I grew up, and I started to play football. Every day I used to call my friends at home, and I tried to talk with her mother, his mother. Can he come to the pitch and play just a little bit? This pitch to me means a lot. Here is where I started to play, started to make the first goals. I think that I didn't have the plan B, so I wanted to do the football player. Playing the World Cup is the dream of any child. But for us, just trying to win matches, it's not like winning the World Cup, but it's the goal, the achievement that we want to get.
0: The 2026 World Cup was the closest the footballing minnows have ever come to qualifying for the tournament.
1: It was one of a kind. It was the most special moment as a football player for me, but I think also for my teammates, and changed completely our way.

0: perception and our confidence in ourselves.
1: In 2024, San Marino fought back from 1-0 down against Liechtenstein to win 3-1, with Nicola converting a penalty to put them in front. After just 2 wins in over 30 years, it was the team's first victory ever away from home and their 3rd win anywhere, and one with a long-lasting impact.
0: It's the respect, because it's difficult being the underdog, the Cinderella, having the respect that we deserve as a national team and also as a country. We are playing tomorrow versus Bangladesh, and an Asian national team, and it's the first time that we face them.
2: Are you excited for that?
0: A lot, also for our cultural side. This is the fascinating part, I think, because you travel, you discover places and also people.
1: Today, both teams are training at the, for now, empty stadium. At the pre-match press conference, the Bangladesh coach makes it clear that this will be a tightly fought contest.
3: This will be a very tough game for us, and we try to do everything we can to get a good result out of it. So it's not about the rankings. Data doesn't tell you always a game. It's not about we playing against the last team. We play against an incredible team.
4: If there's no more questions, thank you for joining, and see you tomorrow at the match.
5: Thank you.
4: Thank you very much.
3: Thank you.
1: With the countdown on, the tension among Nicola and his fellow players is palpable during the team dinner. He'll be spending the night before the game not with his family, but with the rest of the team in a hotel.
0: We stop talking about football.
6: Yeah.
0: We try to talk about any other things outside football.
7: Like gossip time or just to me, recover all what I lost during the year.
1: And finally, it's match day. More and more fans are starting to gather to cheer on their team. But where are the San Marino supporters?
8: We are coming here for supporting our team, Bangladesh. We are respecting, we are winning this match. Before, I don't know, but now I know San Marino is another country inside Italy, right?
1: Around 200,000 Bangladeshis live in Italy, more than anywhere else in the EU, which is why Bangladesh fans in the stadium outnumber locals by 10-1. Although this time, the home team has a genuine chance of winning. Normally, their opponents are far stronger.
9: It would be only the 4th win in history, started in 1990 for San Marino national team. And it would be also the first win against a team which is not Liechtenstein.
1: With 4 goals to his name, Nicola is among the country's most successful strikers ever.
0: Frustrating, losing a lot of matches. But I think also we are improving a lot and on both sides, and the technical and the tactical part. It's a long journey, but I think we are on the right way.
1: But his biggest supporters are his family and his girlfriend.
10: Thank you so much.
11: Say that I haven't been to a match in 3 years.
10: For her, it's very emotional to go to a match, to watch a match. So
12: excited and also a bit anxious, mainly, because I know Nico will be it.
0: I always say that the big teams have the pressure, but you have to handle what is coming on after a loss or big games like we face, even in the good way. You know that if it's coming a bad loss, anybody in the world knows it. And you have to face it. And I don't know if anybody is ready for it. Because if you lose also 10-0 like it happened, you get the shitstorm.
1: Not long now until kickoff.
0: In the national anthem, you can feel it. You are proud to wear the jersey.
1: Will his team manage to prevail against what's the stronger team on paper? Nicola has several chances to score. Whenever his team have the ball, the 250 San Marino fans go wild. But then Bangladesh takes the lead, and the stadium erupts. The hosts need to equalize as soon as possible.
10: The outside world is very calm, and then it becomes very aggressive, and
5: he has a lot of leadership when he plays.
1: Huge relief as Nicolas' teammate makes it 1-1. Another goal would put them ahead.
0: My dream would be scoring and winning the game, but for the most, trying to win the game.
1: So, did the dream come true?
3: We are here for the press conference of San Marino after the match. To my left, Nicola Nanni, striker, and then Roberto Cevoli, head coach.
6: I thought it was a good performance overall. It's a shame because when you lose like this, and a lot of this defeat was down to us in my opinion, you're left with a sense of regret and frustration and feel really annoyed.
1: In the final minutes, Bangladesh grabbed the winning goal, prompting their fans to invade the pitch.
0: We have to move on. It's the sport, it's football, and it's hard because of the game, because we had the expectation on the game, but we can do it differently.
12: It's very important that Nico knows that I'm proud of him. I love him for who he is and not for what he does.
1: Despite the defeat, Nicola knows exactly what he's playing for.
0: We are a small town, but I have the responsibility and to show what is San Marino and who we are in the world. But there are a lot of positive things playing for San Marino, and you have an opportunity that anybody else has in the world. I play in the most beautiful stadiums in the world. I face the best players in the world. I don't think that it's never been a possibility to quit the game. I don't think so.

0: In this eatery, nature writes the menu. Plantina Mujai is putting traditional Indian flavors back on the table.
1: Many people don't understand the value of the wild edibles. They simply discard them.
0: Returning to the country's roots is carving a path to success.
2: Eco India. Next. A city that welcomes everyone.
3: Toronto to me is love.
4: It doesn't matter where you're from, you're still welcoming here.
5: It feels like home. It's family. We're all family here.
2: Beautiful, but never pretentious. And wilder than you might expect.
6: It has so much to offer, so I'm just here to explore it all.
2: When night falls in Toronto. In 45 minutes.

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3: 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Diagnosis: fungal infection, hollow trunk, severe distress. 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
4: This looks like major surgery, and in many ways it is. Four mature trees were slated for the axe as part of an infrastructure project in Kolkata. But instead of cutting them down, Sanjay Jaisingh is attempting something far more difficult: moving them alive.

0: A tree transplant may sound unusual, but there's value in a mature tree. Emergency care helps keep them alive and well. Under a mandate from the Kolkata Municipal Corporation, Sanjay Jai Singh operates the city's tree ambulance. This service includes a hotline for trees threatened by disease, storm damage, or urban development.
1: Hello. Namaskar. Yes, tree ambulance.
2: Pesticide, fungicide is all okay. Complete. Kono jinish missing nahi.
0: Anyone who spots a tree in distress can call the hotline. Soon after, the ambulance team arrives on site. Their work ranges from diagnosing pests and fungal infections to pruning dangerous branches and removing nails and wires embedded in trunks. In just 6 months, the service has responded to over 500 cases across the city. The work draws not just on textbooks, but on years of learning about trees up close and understanding how an ambulance helps.
1: It is equipped with not only with tools, but generator, pump, and all the fertilizers, growth agents, root aid, everything is there in my tree ambulance.
0: Trees are often called a city's first line of defense against heat and pollution. In Kolkata, both are becoming harder to ignore. As temperatures rise, hospitals are reporting more heat-related illnesses. The city's air quality levels are often considered unhealthy for sensitive groups, and it ranks as India's second most polluted metro after Delhi. For some residents, these challenges have turned tree planting into something more. For Ramesh Chandran, it began with a hospital visit years ago when his infant grandson was admitted with breathing difficulties. The experience stayed with him. What started with planting trees along Kolkata's road dividers has since grown into a wider mission. Ramesh's organization, Venisha, has distributed thousands of seeds and saplings to school children across the city.
3: I still remember when he was admitted into that ward. I'd seen so many children getting admitted there for breathing problems.
0: From tree ambulances to citizen-led planting drives, Kolkata is working to protect its green cover. But that raises a larger question. How much greenery does Kolkata actually have? To find out, the Kolkata Municipal Corporation has launched a city-wide tree census. The organization NGIO, led by environmental journalist Dr. Joyen Tobasu, is helping document the city's trees borough by borough. The exercise isn't yet complete, but the numbers are already alarming. So far, we have covered 4 boroughs. Kolkata has 16 boroughs in all. According to our figures, these 4 boroughs have 44,513 trees. And these areas are home to nearly 1.25 million people. Means 3.5 trees for every 100 people.
4: Which is abysmally low.
0: A tree ambulance can rescue a tree. Volunteers can plant saplings. Residents can document what remains. But as activists point out, community action can only go so far. Protecting a city's green cover ultimately depends on decisions made far beyond any one neighborhood.
5: For example, offshoot road.
6: I mean, the issue is as citizens.
0: The issue is the responsibility is always on the citizen. That's how it has become, right? But this has to be led by the government. It can't just be the citizens are told that your use of plastic straws is what's sending the environment for a toss. That's not it. Larger policies make the most difference. Rolling through Kolkata streets, this tree ambulance is emerging as a symbol of environmental action. It brings together both citizen initiative and institutional support. While it may not solve every environmental challenge facing the city, it shows what is possible when responsibility is shared.
1: No, it's not necessary that you have to be as a student of botany to understand trees. A car mechanic might not be
2: engineer, but they understand because of their everyday work.
0: So yes, a tree transplant may sound unusual and difficult, but for a city struggling to protect its green cover, it reflects a simple reality. Every tree is now too valuable to lose.
6: Bengaluru has been facing a severe water crisis. The city faces a water shortage of nearly 500 million liters per day. Water is being rationed, supply is limited, expensive, and increasingly dependent on water tankers. To solve this problem, thousands of sewage treatment plants across the city recycle huge amounts of wastewater every day. But here's what makes very little sense. Most of this water can easily be used for washing clothes, for watering a garden, for cooling an office building, still goes underutilized. Why? We tried to investigate.
7: All our treated water, if used, reused within the city, can offset our groundwater demand.
8: We are able to convert it to high quality and transport it to an other industry who can use this water instead of fresh water.
9: Not long ago, the water in these washing machines was dirty wastewater. Today, it's used to wash work uniforms, bed sheets, even hospital linens. This laundry on the outskirts of Bengaluru needs huge amounts of water.
10: In our cycle, we need per day, we are using 4 to 5 ton cloths. We need 13 KL to 15 KL. And another extra 5 KL we need for the boiler, for steam generate. So we need 5 KL extra. So per day, we need 20 KL.
9: The laundry uses 20,000 liters of water every day. A huge amount in a city that's long struggled with shortages. With more than 12 million residents, Bengaluru is one of India's largest cities. And it's not just households that need water. Factories, laundries, and data centers depend on it. The city's water utility, BWSSB, is trying to keep up with demand. But that's becoming increasingly difficult, explains hydrologist Shashank Palur.
11: Right now, groundwater is like being extracted left, right, center. Some industrial, old industrial plants like Peenya and all, they get some BWSSB supply. But the newer ones don't. So they are completely reliant on tankers and borewells.
12: All of these data centers are situated in the periphery of the city. The periphery is also where some part of Bangalore are still villages, right? So now the villages and the data centers are fighting for water.
9: Treated wastewater is essential, but what actually happens to it after it's been cleaned? Across the city, over 3,000 decentralized plants process wastewater, the largest network of its kind in the world.
12: Around 1,600 is getting treated. And our groundwater consumption right now varies between 1,400 to 1,600 ml. So yes, all our treated water, if used, reused within the city, can offset our groundwater demand.
9: Many of these plants are in residential areas, but much of the treated water goes unused. To see where it ends up, we head to Doda Boma Sandra Lake. Every day, 10 million liters of treated water from the area's largest treatment plant flows straight into the lake.
12: But then also the lake receives a lot of raw sewage and all. So it's almost like the waste of all the resources of the treating kind of going into the lake. And I think there are definitely better uses to kind of use that directly for, say, an industry or a commercial entity.
9: That's the problem startup Boston White Water aims to solve. Founded just 3 years ago, it takes semi-treated water from sewage treatment plants, purifies it even further, and delivers it to nearby industrial parks, cleaned to drinking water standard.
13: This is our first stage of filtration, where we alter the pH of the water and then take it to this media filters. One will remove the suspended solids present in the water, and

0: This removes some amount of organic contaminations and remove color present in the water, and also it removes some traces of iron present in the water. And post that, there is a dosing system which is to reduce the scaling effect on the water, and the water will be gone through micron filters.
1: Other startups are also finding ways to reuse wastewater. Open water uses electricity, no filters or chemicals. EcoSTP Technologies relies on bacteria and biological systems inspired by the digestive process of cows. Different methods, all tackling the same problem. But public acceptance of treated wastewater is still limited. Water from this residential complex is fully purified, but it's still only used as coolant in nearby industry. It saves fresh water, but if perceptions and habits changed, much more would be possible. In the Swachh Bharat campaign launched in 2014, for example, millions adopted new sanitation habits and gained access to toilets.
2: Till the Swachh Bharat thing came in, I think people did not even have toilets inside their homes. So going from having toilets inside to reusing your treated water is a big leap. And I feel this is where a lot of awareness and education needs to happen. One thing is, for example, through schools or colleges and all.
1: Compared to the vast demand, Borson's network is still small. Even so, it now supplies nearly 1.5 million liters of treated water daily.
3: If we had not done this 14,36,000, this would have two sides of problem. One, 14,36,000 liters would have gone to the drain as wastewater. No one would have bothered to have gone to the drain. 14,36,000 liters would have extracted on the other side as a freshwater.
1: Only a fraction of Bengaluru's wastewater is treated today. But for a city under growing pressure, the treated wastewater could become a part of the solution.
4: It's alive. This handful of soil holds more living organisms than humans on Earth combined. Most of what we eat comes from the soil, and even much of our drinking water is naturally filtered as it passes through it. And fun fact, some life-saving medicines, including streptomycin, that is used to cure tuberculosis, and even penicillin, are derived from soil organisms. But soil is not unlimited. It takes up to 1,000 years for a single centimeter of fertile topsoil to form. And right now we're in trouble because a third of India's fertile topsoil is already degraded. But what do we do when our health is not ideal? We run some tests, find a diagnosis, and give the body what it needs. So maybe we do the same with our soil health.
5: It's a laboratory on wheels. The soil testing van is urgently needed in India's southern Telangana state. Scientists are helping farmers reap better harvests from their depleted fields. The team from the International Crops Research Institute analyzes soil samples for free and then advises the farmers. First, you collect soil samples from four corners of the farm. You dig past the top layer and beg only the soil from the pit you just dug and give it to the scientists. They can tell you which crop is best for your land. Climate change is putting a lot of stress on the soil in Telangana. First, a long drought that ended in March 2025, then heavy, unexpected rainfall that wiped out entire harvests. Over 350 square kilometers of rice fields and nearly 50 square kilometers of cotton fields were flooded. Cotton and rice are the state's big cash crops, along with corn. They all require large amounts of chemical fertilizers to produce any kind of worthwhile yield under climate stress. This vicious cycle is driving farmers like Ningamma Asampuramthu to the brink of ruin. She lost her cotton harvest in the floods, despite all her efforts.
6: You have to spray pesticides and mix fertilizer into the soil every month. The crop needs three full fertilizer cycles. It's a costly process and makes up half of our expenses. And that's only if the whole family works the land. If we have to hire laborers, we end up with no profit at all.
5: The mobile soil testing laboratory aims

0: change that. Soil samples from the farmers' fields are analyzed to see which nutrients are present and which ones are missing, and whether micronutrients like zinc and magnesium need to be supplemented. The idea is to help correct past mistakes.
1: With the high yielding varieties after the Green Revolution, people like our farmers mostly focused, or the all of the schemes or everything was driven towards NPNK, like the nitrogen, phosphorus and potassium, which led to the later in the imbalances of the fertilizers. We need to measure it to manage it, that it is getting focused on the micronutrients as well, which is the need of the day.
0: Two women sit in the same rickshaw, but in one sense, Mogalamma and her friend Ningamma are worlds apart. We met Ningamma earlier. Her cotton crops was ruined by the rains. Unlike Mogalamma, Ningamma uses artificial fertilizers extensively. She hasn't yet decided whether to have her soil analyzed. First, she wants to find out why her friends has far fewer problems with her crops. As an organic polycrop farmer, Mogalamma still produces what's known here as the olden days crop, a rich variety of more than 25 leafy vegetables, millets, and legumes that pays for her daughter's education, feeds her family of three, and resists the lure of commercial farming.
2: Commercial crop require water, even for spraying pesticides. We don't have such impositions. If we farm organically, we don't face pests. We have our own food. It is nice and everywhere.
0: A local agricultural advisory center also conducts soil analyses. The scientists visit Mogalamma regularly. She follows their advice closely.
2: I add manure only after testing my farm's soil. We also make vermicompost from earthworms and feed it to the soil. Other farmers prefer fertilizers like DAP, a phosphorus-rich compound, and urea. We don't use that. So my crops don't require such a big investment as theirs.
0: The results are now through from the mobile laboratory. The farmers each receive a soil health card. It details the pH value of their fields, information on nutrient content and microorganisms, plus advice on which fertilizers to use or crops to rotate. This allows them to make informed decisions. Many were initially skeptical.
1: What we faced in the beginning of this, after the launch of the mobile soil testing buses, like people used to feel, like similarly you said, that why I will give my farm land soil to someone XYZ person on what trust? Just if I blindly go and tell them, okay, your soil will get tested, no one was able to believe it.
0: Now 66-year-old farmer Kompally Veeraswamy says the results have helped him lower his costs while improving yields and soil moisture. When we follow what the scientists recommend, we end up spending less. I now use less fertilizers, but I'm getting better yields. He also makes his own organic manure using integrated farming practices recommended by the ICRISAT team. Farmers like Kompally Veeraswamy show that change is possible. He is now less dependent on fertilizers and his soil is recovering. The scientists head off to their next assignment. Since 2023, they have done soil tests for over 3,000 farmers in Telangana. Many more are likely to follow.
3: Here in the hills of Meghalaya, lunch is more than a meal. Plantana Mujai's cooking is a quiet return to roots. The natural indigenous ingredients she uses mark a break from the grip of monocultures.
4: Here in the pot, I've mixed turmeric, chili pepper, and salt. And now we can add the fish to the pot. This is without oil. I cook with just water because these fish are naturally fatty and flavorful.
3: In her May Remu Mother Earth Cafe in the village of Kweng, Plantana is stirring a quiet revolution. While most of the world's food comes from just 12 plants and 5 animals, she is bringing India's traditional flavors back to the table.

0: In her eatery, nature writes the menu.
1: Many people still don't understand the value of these wild edibles found in our forests. They simply discard them. We prepare our food using ingredients that are naturally available and in season.
0: And Plantina's community cafe is thriving. Her journey began with a small roadside tea stall. Then, around a decade ago, a road was built connecting Kweng to the wider world. She then got another boost. NESFAS, the Northeast Society for Agroecology Support, works across Meghalaya and Nagaland to revive indigenous people's food systems, map biodiversity, and strengthen community resilience through traditional and sustainable farming. It helped Plantina's cafe flourish and connect with people beyond the village. It opened the door for local women and young people.
1: Usually, on a regular day, we used to have workers, around 11 to 12 people. But on the weekend, we required more than that. Whatever else I've done at Ray Remu Cafe, I feel I've also given employment to many people in the village.
0: In Kweng, where most families rely on small-scale farming and other low-paying jobs, many struggle to maintain a steady income. Ray Remu has grown into a small but reliable community economy, offering farmers, foragers, and young people a reliable market for their produce. Among those helping run the kitchen is local farmer Radian Siam, who believes in keeping traditions alive.
2: I started farming when I was young. It is the kind of work I truly love to do. All the crops and vegetables I grow are completely organic. I don't use chemical fertilizers. Whatever is left after we consume ourselves, I sell. But now, since the May Remu Cafe is there, we sell our produce directly to them.
0: Radian keeps her traditional practices to make her fields resilient in these challenging times. By carefully timing planting and maintaining mixed farms of rice, ginger, yams, beans, and herbs, she keeps her land fertile and her crops diverse. That translates into flavorful dishes that visitors love.
3: It's very tasty, it's very good, it's cooked well, it's organic, but we relish it because of the taste. And this kind of authentic taste, it's very difficult for you to get this kind of taste anywhere else. It's with great pride that we say it belongs to our community, you know.
0: For Plantina, it's important that the cafe serves food that is not only delicious, but also affordable. The menu is carefully priced for local residents, with single dishes for everyday meals and larger shared platters that bring families and groups together. All of it is served inside a traditional bamboo hut, a space Plantina believes reflects the land around it.
1: People often ask me, why don't you put your shop on a busy street? I always reply, if I put my cafe in a crowded place, it would lose its special charm. Our food is called the May Remu, so Mother Earth food, because it comes from Mother Earth.
0: Global food systems produce a third of greenhouse gases. Indigenous food practices offer a lower impact alternative. They're environmentally sustainable and could hold lessons for the wider world. Empowering women, creating economic opportunities, using sustainable ingredients. Plantina's local approach has a global message.
4: And it's a trend that extends way beyond Meghalaya. 80% Indian consumers care about how safe and clean their food is, and many are actually even willing to pay a premium for sustainability. Are you a fan of clean eating? Have you tried finding organic produce around you? Would you like organic food to be more easily accessible? Tell me. I'd love to know. I will see you very soon. Until then, take care. Goodbye. Namaskar.

0: A city that welcomes everyone.
1: Toronto to me is love.
2: It doesn't matter where you're from, you're still welcoming here.
3: It feels like home. It's family. We're all family here.
0: Beautiful, but never pretentious. And wilder than you might expect.
4: It has so much to offer, so I'm just here to explore it all.
0: When night falls in Toronto. In 15 minutes. Did her sister really kill herself? Aynur Koçak is convinced she didn't throw herself from the balcony. Yet the Turkish judiciary sees a clear case of suicide. Just like with most of the nearly 300 other women who die falling out of windows every year. Focus on Europe. In 90 minutes.

0: Richard Harms on this.
1: Nila was born out of wedlock in Iran. Officially, that doesn't happen. This film, recorded in secret, is about a mother's love and a misogynistic system.
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3: 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Man ye bar
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9: Together, we see.

This is DW News, and these are our top stories. North central Venezuela has been hit by a powerful 7.5 magnitude earthquake. The tremor came shortly after an initial quake of 7.1 in the same area. The country's interior minister says the quake brought down a number of buildings in the capital, Caracas. The earthquakes are among the strongest to strike Venezuela in more than a century. A heatwave gripping Western Europe has led to a series of unprecedented temperature highs across the continent.

0: France recorded its hottest ever day for the second day running on Wednesday. In the capital, Paris, temperatures reached 41 degrees Celsius. A record was also set in the UK with its hottest ever June temperature. And Spain reached its highest daily average since 1950. The United Nations Shipping Agency says vessels have begun sailing through the Strait of Hormuz under a new evacuation plan. Over 1,000 ships and 20,000 crew members are believed to be stranded in the Persian Gulf.
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5: Years ago, the Philippines gained its independence from the United States. The American flag came down and the Philippine flag came up, along with the hopes of a brand new nation. Since then, relations have endured through trade, defense, and deep cultural ties. But it's never been a perfect relationship. 80 years on, what is this alliance actually for and for whom?
6: There is no such thing as a free lunch, so to speak. There's always a payback for everything.
7: No one will defend Philippine sovereignty but the Filipinos.
8: The defense cooperation is really very important because of what we're facing in the South China Sea.
5: Some hard facts about the relationship. The Philippines is the U.S.'s oldest treaty ally in Asia. Washington is dotted with reminders of the country's shared political and military history. The U.S. is its top export market and a major investor. And the relationship extends beyond governments. More than 4 million Filipino-Americans live in the United States, sending home billions of dollars home each year. But the reality of being closely aligned with a superpower is that its decisions often affect you far more than the other way around. Take the Iran war. When the U.S. and Israel attacked Iran and the Strait of Hormuz closed, energy prices surged around the world. The Philippines declared an energy emergency. A reminder that an ally's decision can come at a cost.
6: It has been said, of course, by this administration of President Trump that they're doing it for the world because Iran should not have nuclear weapons. But nonetheless, I think that the Filipino will have to realize that whatever happens all over the world obviously will affect us.
5: That's the reality of the relationship. What Washington does sends ripples outward, and Manila has to live with the consequences. But accepting that reality isn't the same as being comfortable with it. And Filipinos can't be faulted for asking, what else can go wrong?
9: I think it's a little bit of a wake-up call for the Philippines. I was looking through all sorts of different social media accounts. I tried to study disinformation tactics going on in the Philippines. And one clip that kept on popping up for me were altered videos of this extent of devastation of U.S. bases in the Middle East, showing completely bombed out facilities, smoking ruins, unable to do anything, with comments in the tune of, is this what's going to happen to our EDCA bases? Is this what befalls us next if we continue on with the United States?
5: There are other recent examples of the Philippines being caught up in sweeping U.S. policy decisions. Take the Liberation Day tariffs of 2025. Philippine exports were hit with a tariff of 20%. President Bongbong Marcos traveled personally to Washington to negotiate and get that down to 19%, still higher than some U.S. allies in the region.
9: I remember hearing a lot of frustration thinking that the tariff rates for other U.S. allies, namely Japan or South Korea, were far lower than what the Philippines got, and it raised some questions.
5: According to Ambassador Romualdez, the Philippines did what it had always done, adapted, and it sought exemptions wherever it could.
6: Of course, in the beginning, we were very concerned about it, but then we were able to adjust, and we were able to get some of the exemptions for some of the agricultural products that we export to the United States, because the U.S. does not produce any of these things.
5: The pattern is familiar.

0: The larger partner decides, the smaller one accommodates. So what's the reward? Well, the most obvious answer is security, especially when it comes to China. The 1951 Mutual Defense Treaty commits the United States and the Philippines to defend each other in the event of an armed attack. And then there's the Enhanced Defense Cooperation Agreement, or EDCA, which gives the U.S. access to Philippine bases and allows troops and equipment to be pre-positioned. The theory is simple. Their presence helps ensure that they might never have to be used. In the South China Sea, Chinese vessels have repeatedly rammed Philippine boats and blocked resupply missions within waters that an international tribunal ruled belonged to the Philippines. Just 100 miles to the north lies Taiwan, which Beijing claims and has vowed to take by force if necessary. Any conflict there would put the Philippines on the front lines of a regional security crisis. Joint exercises between the Philippines and the U.S., known as Balikatan or Shoulder to Shoulder, have expanded dramatically. Balikatan 2026 involved 17,000 troops from seven countries. For Foreign Secretary Tess Lazaro, this defense cooperation gives reassurance to Filipinos.
1: They're just happy that there's a treaty. The United States will be there and will protect us at a certain situation. This just gives a lot of confidence. I still think that the Mutual Defense Treaty is really not, it's not provocative. It is actually a deterrent. That's how we see it.
0: On the streets of Manila, many share that view.
2: Philippines and USSA has a good relationship in terms of providing assistance with our country.
3: The U.S. is not exploiting. They're just supporting the Philippines.
0: But others remain skeptical.
4: Usually the stronger country has more say, bargaining chips against the smaller country, right?
0: Each year around Independence Day, progressive groups such as Bayan march through Manila. For these protesters, independence remains unfinished business. Nata Reyes leads these demonstrations.
5: China will continue to see the Philippines as a threat. Because we are hosting troops, we are hosting U.S. missiles, we are hosting U.S. warships on our territory. So that undermines our position. That undermines our negotiating posture with China. It is not in our national interest to be pursuing that kind of policy.
0: We put that question to President Marcos during his visit to the Oval Office.
6: It was about whether having U.S. missiles hosted in the Philippines could be considered escalatory by China.
7: All of the what we consider part of the modernization of the Philippine military is really as a response to the circumstances that surround the situation around the South China Sea and now the what we used to refer to as Asia Pacific, which we have expanded now to the Indo-Pacific. And if we would certainly, like in any kind of military spending, we would wish that that wasn't necessary. But it is.
0: So the translation is straightforward. The Philippines is pursuing the strategy because it sees it as a defensive necessity amid growing tensions in the South China Sea and the wider Indo-Pacific. At the same time, the Philippines could find itself drawn into conflict because of its geographic proximity to Taiwan and its deepening defense cooperation with the United States. Yet even as Manila and Washington repeatedly reaffirmed their commitment to the treaty, this current administration has its attention on multiple fronts, from the Middle East to Latin America, while also seeking what both Washington and Beijing have called strategic stability in the relationship. This raises two questions. One, if a crisis were to erupt in the Indo-Pacific, would Washington be able to focus on the region? And two, has Manila incurred unnecessary risk by agreeing to host U.S. military assets?
8: The Mutual Defense Treaty is a piece of paper, but that piece of paper is useless if both countries will not respect it. I tend to believe that it is a piece of paper that is beneficial for both our countries, and that's the reason why it's been there for many, many years. It's the 75th anniversary also of the Mutual Defense Treaty.
0: Japhet Keaton believes that personal relationships between leaders may also matter.
9: I've been looking at how President Trump interacts with world leaders. I remember his meeting with President Marcos last year, where the president was quite complimentary to President Marcos and pointing out Filipinos in the room, saying, "You're very lucky to be from the Philippines," or, "I'm very familiar with Marcos and his family. They're longtime friends." He has a soft spot for the Philippines, which I think has worked very much to the advantage of the alliance.
0: But the central tension remains.

0: remains. Every alliance depends on the strength and commitment of its partners. In this one, the imbalance is baked in. But for Foreign Secretary Tess Lazaro, the path to an equal partnership is not just through security, but through economics.
1: We believe that we can really evolve to have this equal partnership. It is already now our mantra, talking to our American friends, that for us to become politically, security strong, we have to make us economically strong. And I think they're going towards that direction. I think it's also their foreign policy not to handhold everyone, but to have this confidence in ourselves. So we'll see.
0: But like all relationships, this one is complicated. 80 years after independence, the Philippines has tied its future more closely to the United States, accepting both benefits and risks. But the alliance has never truly been tested. Both sides are still betting on what happens when it is.
2: Our greatest defense as journalists will be to do journalism. Firstly, of course, the economic environment for journalists and journalism has become more and more precarious. So investment in journalists in the media is vital, and especially in local media, where we see the greatest impact, where we know journalism to be impactful but also most trusted, is at the local level. People need information about what's happening in their local communities. They rely on that information in extremists. They rely on that information if there's an emergency event. And so it's really vital that we all continue to invest in that local media ecosystem. The second thing, of course, we can do is continue to lobby governments and local officials to show that we care and that it matters, that it's important that governments defend a free press. As journalists, we can continue to do our job, to report the facts. That's absolutely vital. Trust is gained when journalists are shown to be trustworthy, doing their jobs, reporting the facts, finding out the information that people need. One of the most important things we can do is help people understand what risks they may face and help them mitigate those. So increase safety training so people know how to keep themselves as safe as possible online, that they know what to do in a febrile situation, that they know how to keep themselves safe, for example, if a protest turns violent, that they're taking measures to maintain their digital hygiene. There are all measures that we can take to help mitigate some of the risks that we see. So CPJ continues to provide that information. We continue to lobby governments to try to improve the situation for journalists so that people are not misusing or abusing law or power to stifle journalism. And of course, in an emergency, providing the support that people need to get to a place of safety so that they continue to operate. Exile is one of the fastest growing areas of need for journalists worldwide. And so being able to support people to get out from an unsafe environment into a place of safety so that they continue their work is really critical. We can't do anything if we are silent. And as journalists, we rely on our ability to speak and publish freely. And therefore, it's absolutely critical that we are using our voices to publicly defend a free press. We shouldn't be neutral about the value and importance of freedom of expression and a free press. And I think it's incumbent upon all journalists who want to see journalism survive and thrive that we are much more vocal, that we are much more outspoken in our defense of a free press.
3: The Canadian city of Toronto is more than a metropolis. It's a promise to everyone who comes here seeking a new home.
4: It doesn't matter where you're from, you're still welcome in here.

0: out. Toronto has so much to offer, so I'm just here to explore it all.
1: It's a place where strength can take you a long way, but where many still find themselves struggling.

0: Around 7 million people live in the Greater Toronto Area, and about half of them are immigrants. There are more than 250 ethnic groups, speaking around 170 languages. For commercial pilot Kai, there's nothing more beautiful than flying into her hometown at night. We meet up with her at the airport after she lands.
1: Hi, how are you?
2: Nice to see you.
1: Good to see you too. Let's explore.
2: Why not?
0: Kai was born and raised in Toronto. She says that growing up here is what sparked her curiosity about the world, leading her towards the career she now loves.
3: It really is nice to kind of like come in, see the skyline, see that world famous CN Tower, and know that, you know, you're landing and you're going home. I don't think I would have the opportunity to learn as much about different people from different walks of life as I do here. It really is like a great place to kind of see a bit of the world in one place.
0: Worldwide, only about 5% of pilots are women. But in Canada, the figure is around 10%. Kai attributes that to the open-minded and progressive Canadian culture.
3: Having the opportunity to be at the control, I was like, this is it, this is exactly what I need to be doing. It's just the feeling, especially of when you're rotating off of the runway and, you know, you get to climb above the clouds. It's like something that you can't replicate in anything else. It's just so much fun.
0: Kai heads home to change out of her uniform. Tonight is game night, and like many others in the city, she has plans. On game nights during hockey season, Toronto is bustling. The city lights up in blue and white. The team colors of the Toronto Maple Leafs, the Big Smoke's hometown NHL team.
4: Go Leafs, go baby! How about them Leafs?
0: Kai couldn't get tickets for the game, so she's meeting her husband Tommy at a sports bar across the street from the arena.
5: All right.
6: I'd say that typically we're known as being really polite. However, when it comes to sports, it kind of just like injects some sort of energy or feeling or emotion into us that kind of really gets us going. And I think it's fun. Like, it just makes it supercharged and fun for everyone who's kind of enjoying what's going on. And it just gives us like a new personality.
0: The Leafs are playing their arch rivals, the Boston Bruins. If they win, the whole city will be dancing.

0: In a garage a few kilometers from the city center, a group of musicians are also hoping to get people dancing. John Carlos is the band's manager, and conveniently, their hairdresser as well.
1: Yeah, look, I can do it with my eyes closed.
2: He's the only person I let touch my hair.
1: An artist has to look good, they have to feel good when they're in the studio, right?
3: When they're recording, like emotions, everything. When like making music, you have to feel it. It's all about feel. So if they feel good, I feel like it's even easier for them to express what they're feeling. So haircuts are always a good thing.
0: They call themselves Six Pal Mundo, which means from Toronto to the world.

0: The musicians combine Latin American spirit with Canadian modesty and national pride. The band has started making a name for itself on the larger stage. Recently, Six Pal Mundo was even nominated for a Canadian Music Award.
1: Bringing Six Pal Mundo to the world, right? It just proved to everybody that no matter where you at, so if you believe in something, you can just do it.
0: They're hoping that tonight will mark the start of their big breakthrough. They're about to record their latest song in a famous Toronto recording studio. Toronto's biggest landmark is the CN Tower. The city's skyline wouldn't be the same without it. Until about 20 years ago, it was the tallest freestanding structure in the world. Anna jokes that working here means she's made it to the top. During the day, she serves snacks and drinks to hundreds of tourists. In the evening, when she and her colleagues are cleaning up, it can almost feel lonely up here. Anna loves it.
2: It feels like home being here. It's family. We're all family here. We're all very close to each other. Working at the CN Tower here for almost over 7 years now, like, I've met so many different versions of myself.
0: Anna is 27. Being born in Toronto was a gift, she says, a gift from her mother and father.
2: My parents were born from Greece and a very, very small village, and they decided to get married here in Toronto and move and start a different life here. And I feel like it's a really beautiful story because it's different being in a huge city like this.
0: Anna loves Toronto best when she can look down on it from above. She finds satisfaction in seeing so much of it in one glance.
2: It's always a ritual to have to be able to look outside here.
3: It is the reward of the day, being able to have the opportunity to see the entire city, honestly, from the best view of the city. And that's like one of my favorite parts from working here as well.

0: If you take the highway out of the city and around the shore of Lake Ontario, you'll come to Toronto's former hydroelectric power station. Past the old turbines is an elevator leading down into the heart of the old plant. We're here to meet Linus, who's created a light show in the historic tunnel.
1: Hey, Linus. That is so beautiful.
2: I tried to create, you see, there's a long white, and then there comes a dark blue, you see? And I wanted the blue to be the illusion of the water coming down this tunnel. Because remember, this tunnel is full of water. You can see the water stains up high.
1: Right.
2: Hundreds of thousands of water going after it created the electricity.
0: Linus says there's now a new state-of-the-art hydroelectric power station nearby, providing electricity to the Greater Toronto Area. Then, he takes us to see his personal highlight.
1: Wow!
2: Hi, Niagara Falls. I lit this.
1: Wow!
0: 30 years ago, Linus was commissioned to design the lighting for Niagara Falls, about 130 kilometers away from Toronto on the U.S.-Canadian border. He's been in charge of it ever since, night after night.
2: It's lit from corner to corner. You see that?
1: Right.
2: That was, the other lights were sort of circular and it wasn't, with the illumination board, it'll be 30 years, the end of this year. And you know, there's still times I just stand in awe and look at it and say, like, you are kind of responsible for this. And I've always said, I don't have a job, I have a hobby and they pay me well for it.
0: Over the years, Linus has refined the technology. Now, hundreds of LED lights create all manner of colorful effects.

0: In the control room, his colleague Gene operates a panel, changing the colors as he pleases.
1: What's your favorite color, Gene?
2: I really don't have a favorite color, but my favorite effect is the rainbow.
0: More than 20 million visitors come here every year, but Gene gets to experience the falls every day.
2: Just the sound of the falls. Like I leave my window open, and it's the falls that puts me to sleep.
0: Niagara Falls is one of the most economically significant tourist attractions in North America. For Linus, working here is a passion.
3: I skip sleep for Niagara Falls. I'll do whatever it takes to make the rainbow come, keep people happy. I love to see the people down on the down at the rail smiling, and they smile every time you change the lights.
0: Despite Toronto being a cultural melting pot, there are some neighborhoods where ethnic groups tend to keep to themselves. For some, integration is less important than success and acceptance within one's own community. That's something that's noticeable at Muscle Mecca, a gym in an Indian neighborhood outside the city center. Aman grew up here. Running his own gym was his dream.
4: Back then, I wasn't as fortunate to afford a gym membership. So we'd walk maybe an hour or 2 hours just to go to the temple, work out, and kind of do some service at the temple. We call that seva, maybe clean, maybe broom, maybe go hand out food, right? Just to kind of pay for our membership. So do something to have a community sense of I'm still doing something good, but I'm bettering myself. Being strong, being big, being tall was always a status symbol.
0: Aman's parents moved here from northern India. His family belongs to the Sikh community, which follows strict rules. For example, men are not supposed to trim their beards. But weight training is entirely acceptable, which is why so many Sikhs train with him.
4: Because in our, literally in our religion, it's based off of fighting against injustices done towards us. So be strong enough to defend yourself, you know, defend your wife, defend your kids. Although I might not practice all the specifications for my religion, but culturally we try to do as, like, as positive as we can and try to still uphold some of the values.
0: His gym is open 24 hours a day. That's the only way it can stay competitive.
4: You could expect at least 2 to 5 scan-ins every hour on the hour, even between maybe 3 in the morning to 6 a.m. Remember, like, our nowadays work isn't just 9 to 5. People that are doing truck driving, Uber Eats, late night restaurants, they'll come in before or after a shift, or maybe people that work during the day, that do long shifts during the day, they need somewhere to come to the gym. But normal gyms close, right? So they come at nighttime. This is only time off.
0: Aman says the people who train here are united by a belief that strength brings success, and that success brings power. He himself never really gets time off, but even so, he's offered to take us out in his neighborhood later this evening. But no matter how many opportunities for success there are, if you look closely, you notice those who are struggling. One such person is David. He came to Toronto from Georgia 10 years ago, following the promise of a new life.
5: That's where I live. Andrew Gardiner. This is downtown Toronto.
0: Together with other homeless people, he sleeps under an overpass near the Gardiner Expressway. David tells us that he sleeps during the day because at night he's busy doing things that are best done under cover of darkness. He doesn't know whether he wants us filming him all night, so he decides to show us his favorite place first.
5: Over there, trees, over with the trees, like every 5 levels, there's a lot of trees. Main entrance lobby, it's all green cover, water in the green, and basically nothing outside. Inside from the foyer, balcony, like a lemon kind of forest areas.
0: David loves architecture. He used to work as a specialist in timber frame construction. But after losing his job, he turned to alcohol and drugs. Then came his divorce, and soon he was on the streets. But even now, he doesn't think about going back to Georgia.
1: What makes you stay in Toronto?
5: Toronto is a big city, all famous people. Like a lot of rich, rich people. Everybody comes to Toronto. Toronto's garbage is fortunate.
0: He says he'll explain what that means later, when he has more energy. The effects of the drug fentanyl cause him to nod off for a few seconds at a time. In Toronto, fentanyl addiction is not yet at the level seen in some American cities, but it's rising steadily. David is one of around 15,000 people who live on Toronto's streets. The number has doubled in recent years, with authorities calling it a crisis. The city has grown rapidly, bringing with it rising prices and a housing shortage. Politicians can't seem to find a solution. All they care about, David says, is getting rid of things they see as ruining the city's image.
5: And for homeless people not to trespassing in park, that's insane. That's not normal, because every homeless goes park. Every homeless is a stays park. And this is the non-park area, which they cannot say nothing, but they still coming, trying to kick us out.
1: What do you wish for?
5: I always wish for the happiness. But in convenience stores, they don't sell.
0: Right now, David needs a break. We'll meet up with him later in the night when he says he's got some business to attend to. Just one block away, behind the glittering lights of the city skyscrapers, there's a very different Toronto on show. The art and fashion scene is gathering for a party. It's a big occasion for Sally, who works as a fashion influencer. Brands pay her to wear their clothes and attend events. There's more to it than just looking good for the camera, she says.
6: Keeping a good relationship and being authentic and kind of promoting what I love is the most, what companies and audience is looking for. So that's what I say and keep in mind.
0: Sally wants to cement her status as a fashion it girl. There are big name designers here tonight and editors of fashion magazines. Every hug is a potential job. She'll need the photos from the shoot to post on Instagram.
6: Do you need our email or something? Do not send it to her, it's not her.
7: Oh, do I have your phone number?
6: No.
8: I mean, everyone knows her name. She leads with absolute kindness, and that's why I like being in her orbit, because you can meet a lot of amazing people and she connects people to people.
0: Sally's friend Jamie is also happy to get her fashion advice.
6: Try it on. Give me your bag. Give me everything. Put it on my arm. That's what I'd love to see. Just being creative and having different looks, almost like dressing up.
0: When the fashion show starts, she casts a professional eye over the catwalk.
6: My favorite for tonight. I did reach out to the designer before because I really like his stuff.
0: Sally seems unstoppable. She's constantly surrounded by people and seems to have a lot of fans.
9: I love all of the sequins, the hair, just the whole outfit ties in together so well. Like, I'm obsessed.
0: Everyone here is adamant that the Toronto fashion scene is just like New York. Only nicer.
6: Yeah,
10: you know, I've traveled quite a bit, and it's very tough to find the cultures, the blend of cultures that you get in Toronto elsewhere. So I'm very proud of that.
11: It's all about community. It's all about judgment-free. It's just individuality. We're really a community in Toronto, I feel like. Fashion is really a community in Toronto. It's so lovely.
10: I love it.
0: Sally has no intention of leaving the city.
12: I think there's a lot of businesses and connections and audience that are really focused on home-based, Canadian-based. And I'm looking forward to building more relationships just locally.
0: Sally doesn't want to say exactly how much she earns. As the DJ gets into her stride, Sally decides to head home early so she can be looking her best when the next party comes around. For David, on the other hand, the night only gets going after midnight. When we meet him again, he's borrowed a bike with a trailer. He assures us he's not going to steal anything. That's not his style. He's more interested in collecting things that other people don't want, even if he does have to bend the rules sometimes. First stop, a vacuum cleaner in a parking garage, which people use to clean out their cars. He's hoping to find some jewelry or other valuables that have been accidentally sucked up. But tonight, he only gets a few coins.
5: It's not much today.
0: Next up, he tries the garbage bins behind an apartment block. This is what's known as dumpster diving, rummaging through other people's trash. Depending on the location and circumstances, this can be considered a criminal offense, such as trespassing or theft. But David knows from experience that people sometimes throw away really good stuff.
5: When they live in town for 1 month, 2 months, then I come in first, some kind of black shirt, probably expensive, good quality. Because they love everything very, very expensive, a good one. When I came homeless, my income was zero. I had no welfare, I had no ODSP, I had nothing. And basically, I had everything. I had no money, that's all.
0: David sets off towards his next stop. He calls it his vitamin shop.

0: There are an estimated 100,000 raccoons in Toronto, and it's widely considered the raccoon capital of the world. The authorities do everything they can to keep them out of the city center. These wily creatures can even break into locked garbage cans.
1: The little trash pandas. That's what people call them here.
0: Now there's a special 24-hour raccoon response unit. Jill is on the night shift. Having grown up on a farm near the city, she knows all about the animals.
1: My sex ed class was my dad showing me horses breeding. My dad was always finding animals to rescue, so I think that is where I got my love of animals from. Now we've got two animals on board, and one, two, three, we have like six calls.
0: People call Jill when a raccoon is causing a nuisance or trying to build a nest in their home. Jill's job is to catch the animal and take it to a shelter. The healthy ones are released back into the wild, while the sick ones are taken to a vet. As it turns out, this caller doesn't have a raccoon problem at all. She's just seen a white rabbit.
2: I don't think he's wild. I think he's...
1: No, he's not wild.
2: He's domestic.
1: Yeah.
2: He jumped on my shoe, he ate me.
1: Yeah. You guys want to stand there?

0: awesome.
1: Got it.
0: So
1: no, thank you for calling.
0: Wonderful.
1: Yeah, she's very cute. How long have you seen her for?
0: Probably months.
1: Months.
0: Whose rabbit is this?
2: Nobody answers.
3: We do have foxes and stuff around here, so I definitely take that. Probably call them again if I see any more bunnies.
1: Cute.
0: Toronto just, nightlife, huh?
1: Yes, yes. It's amazing when there's people that will help, too. This little guy's probably a little scared now.
0: Yes. What's happening with
1: him? Stressful capture, but he'll go to the shelter and he'll have a nice night and he'll be warm and be fed and yeah. I got a call for a raccoon in the parking lot.
2: Jill heads off to answer the next call. We'll meet up with her later. But first, we head around the corner to meet Dylan, who's braving the cold weather out in his backyard.
4: Ready?
2: Tonight is the night of the year Dylan looks forward to most. He's now 17, and he's been a die-hard hockey fan since he was a kid. Each winter, together with his friend Will, he builds his very own ice rink.
4: It's pretty nice. Like, there are the public ice rinks where you play shinny, but it's nice to work on my own shooting. Like, I feel like that's the best part of my game because of my hockey rink. Just my accuracy, the power of the shot.
2: It takes them 3 hours to build the frame, but the rink is far from finished.
4: You gotta have a stretch of minimum 4 or 5 days of under -6, otherwise the ice just won't fully freeze. And we have to do it in layers, so we come out at 2, 3 a.m. each night, even on school nights too. Kind of mess with the sleep schedule. But you fill it up, I'd say this much at a time.
2: There was a time when Dylan wanted to be a professional hockey player, a common dream among Canadian boys, he says. His mom always supported him, constantly driving him to training sessions and games and buying the equipment for the backyard ice rink.
4: I think you can.
5: Look at you, that's at like 11 o'clock at night.
4: That's why the neighbors hate us.
5: I know. When were you
4: These
5: going?
4: These are the girls that
5: I know.
4: Put myself there.
5: I know.
4: For me, I'd say it's like a big escape from school, from other hockey. It's just nice to get back there. And it's just nice to have a private space. Like, you invite buddies out all the time. You have 1v1s. You come up with the most stupid games ever that are just so much fun. Full contact, no helmets. It's just a nice place to escape, bring your buddies out, and just disconnect from the world for a little bit.
5: The helmet part is a different part of my answer. However, I love that they have the rink. These are memories that I'll have and he'll have for the rest of our lives. It's very, very, very Canadian. For the first 2 years, we didn't have lights, and I was like, how can we make this even more fun? And do you remember when I bought the lights and we laid them down? Oh my God, and it's so beautiful at night because it just lights it up in a completely different way.
2: Dylan's decided he'd rather go to university than turn pro, but he still gives his all for his team.
5: For everyone else, so.
4: But every game's important. Like, our goal is to win the overall title, which means winning regular season. And that doesn't come without winning each, not each game, but you have to win the majority of the games that you play this year.
2: Since the local ice rinks are fully booked almost around the clock, his game tonight doesn't start until well after dinner. Back in Amman's neighborhood, he and his friends are going out for a meal. It's Indian food, of course, at a restaurant not far from the gym. Aman finds it hard to relax. The pressure to succeed weighs on him constantly.
6: You as a child of that immigrant, if you don't at least match or potentially do more than your parents have done, then you are considered technically a failure. Because you have to do better than what they did, because every generation has to do a plus one or plus two. So that's also a big issue that we face.
2: Even while he's eating, Aman still keeps half an eye on the business. The security cameras show him every corner of the premises, so he can make sure everything's okay.
6: If someone can steal a machine that weighs about 15,000 pounds, I feel they deserve to take it.
2: His friends tell him he needs to relax more. They manage to persuade him to go for a game of bowling. It's not really an Indian pastime, but Aman loves it. Another sign that he's at home here in Canada.
6: I'm Canadian first. So I might be Indian as my background, I might be Punjabi, I might be Sikh, but I'm born here first. And where I'm born allowed us to still have our identity, to really portray ourselves as who we are and still show who we are. But I couldn't imagine living anywhere else.
2: And it's not only Toronto's immigrants who have a special connection to their culture. Quinn is an artist of Anishinaabe descent. The Anishinaabe are a First Nations tribe indigenous to the Great Lakes region. He grew up north of the city and draws special meaning from nights when there's a full moon.
7: Skies are just breathtaking up there. Once you get out of the city, you can just imagine how small we are, but how big the universe is, and how many stories there are out there.
2: His art draws on these stories. These paintings hang in an open factory hall with no roof, accessible to everyone. The moon is the central motif.
7: You know, we call it Nokomis, grandmother moon, Nokomis Gizis. It's connected to the cycles of the earth, and it helps us decide when to do ceremony and when certain times of the year are, and we keep track of the calendar of the moon.
2: Living in Toronto, Quinn feels a constant tension between tradition and modernity.
7: Find art connects me to my culture in a way that allows me to learn the stories, because we're not practicing our traditions every day being in the city.
2: Above all, he sees himself as a bridge between people and cultures. Through his art, he says, he's found his place in society.
7: I'm very proud to be a part of that public art movement, because we're in a native place. There's a love-hate relationship. I can do without the crowding. Yeah.
2: Jill is no fan of city crowds either. She's on her way to her next house call.
1: Jill calling from Toronto Animal Services. I'm on the way for that raccoon. If you could give me a call back, thanks.
2: The raccoon has been in this family's yard for hours now.
1: Sweetie?
2: They're worried it's sick and could infect the family dog.
1: They have very sharp claws.
2: Jill can tell from the animal's eyes that it is in fact sick, possibly with what's known as distemper.
1: It's very highly contagious, so we don't want him to spread it to other wildlife or dogs, because dogs can get it. It's a canine distemper virus.
7: Very lethargic, walking very slowly, and he seemed to have one paw that was just sort of up in the air, but his eyes looked kind of funny, and mm-hmm. you could tell he's sick, right, somehow, mm-hmm. right? So that's why we didn't want to put the dog out, right? So
1: mm-hmm. Might not, you just might have to call your vet okay. and see what they say.
7: Okay.
1: So, yeah. Alrighty.
7: Okay, thank you.
2: The raccoon needs to go to the vet, too. Jill will take it there later.
1: Do you like the wildlife better?

0: we meet David again at the place he calls his vitamin shop. The garbage bins belonging to a luxury housing complex with a supermarket. It smells of rotten fruit and vegetables, but here too, David is able to find some perfectly good stuff.
1: I love bananas. Sometimes, if they kick me out from here, I go from the front and I'm gonna steal it.
0: David tries to keep his sense of humor and his dignity. He tells us that the reason he agreed to be filmed is so that people will take notice of homeless people like him.
1: Like 2 weeks ago, I found a dead body because nobody checked on this person. And I don't know, like, whatever doing towards homeless people, it's not right. I would say homeless people are humans too. And homeless people are not animals.
0: David has gathered enough food for tonight. He wants to share his treasures with some other homeless people he knows. They sometimes meet up in the park where he used to sleep in a tent. Tonight, some of his close friends have come. They're pleased with the food he's brought them. It's a moment of joy for David.
1: This is happiness. When she smiles,
2: he smiles, makes me happy.
3: And that's happiness?
1: Of course it's happiness. When we share the meal, we share everything.
0: On the other side of town, things are about to get serious for Dylan and his team.
4: Hey, listen up, okay? Listen, for real. It's obviously a distraction, okay? Don't let this distract you. We're here to play a hockey game, okay?
5: Action on three! 1, 2, 3, action!
0: Sometimes giving it your all means setting aside the Canadian niceties and putting your elbows up. After all, the League Cup is riding on tonight's game. Unfortunately, Dylan ends up in the penalty box.
6: The guy just tried to hit me. I don't know what's going on here. Trying to play a friendly game? Guy's taking it off? I had to give it back to him. You can't let that slide. You know? We're out of here. It's only him now.
0: Dylan's team comes out on top, and the trophy is now within reach. As Dylan puts it, there's only one thing missing in the stands.
6: Sometimes it's nice, you know? Sometimes you gotta put on a show. But there's not too many girls, sadly, that come around here. Shout out North Toronto. Any girls in the area, come to all the games.
0: For reggaeton band Six Pal Mundo, the stakes are also high. They're already hard at work in the recording studio. Every note, every lyric has to be spot on. Their new song is a declaration of love to their city, Toronto.
7: So basically, we just want to talk about a night in the city that we grew up. We make reggaeton, we go to the club, we dance to reggaeton, everything is down, mm-hmm. Reggaeton, let's go, perreo, dance, you know, mm-hmm. Fun. So we want to kind of bring this vibe into the song. So that's what we're talking. Like, the city's asking for reggaeton. That's why it says, Toronto pide reggaeton. And then 6 p.m., which is us, Six Pal Mundo, we're on a mission. Ooh.

0: They've booked the whole night here at this famous recording studio. There's a vibe of success in the air.
1: Venezuela is Colombia. The World Cup.
2: No, please.
3: That's kind of like unique to the sound. Like, you've heard a lot of Drake songs where his drums are lower, or his drums are like lo-fi-ish, right? Or Party Next Door with that R&B. So I'm a really big fan of that. I love adding reverb to those sounds. I like more of the Patty, Lush.
4: My idols have recorded here. Shawn Mendes and Justin Bieber, they have recorded their songs here, and they're from Canada too. So being here, it's amazing. Like, all the stories that they have, Drake sleeping in the couch, Prince recorded here, all the triumph. Like, being here is, like, it's a privilege.
0: These young musicians epitomize so much of what the city stands for. The people here live their lives with openness and energy. And also with strength and perseverance. That's what makes Toronto such a special place, and why people from all over the world call it home.

0: Did her sister really kill herself? Aynur Kocak is convinced she didn't throw herself from the balcony. Yet the Turkish judiciary sees a clear case of suicide, just like with most of the nearly 300 other women who die falling out of windows every year. Focus on Europe in 30 minutes. Ranger on Rügen.
1: We mediate between people and nature.
0: There's nowhere Steffen Krüger would rather be than right here, on Germany's most popular island.
1: Seriously, it's a calling for us.
0: Yet, can the tourists be tamed enough for nature to thrive? Wild Rügen. In 90 minutes.

This is DW News, and these are our top stories. North central Venezuela has been hit by a powerful 7.5 magnitude earthquake. The tremor came shortly after an initial quake of 7.1 in the same area. The country's interior minister says the quake brought down a number of buildings in the capital, Caracas. The earthquakes are among the strongest to strike Venezuela in more than a century. A heat wave gripping Western Europe has led to a series of unprecedented temperature highs across the continent. France recorded its hottest ever day for the second day running on Wednesday. In the capital, Paris, temperatures reached 41 degrees Celsius. A record was also set in the UK with its hottest ever June temperature. And Spain reached its highest daily average since 1950. The United Nations Shipping Agency says vessels have begun sailing through the Strait of Hormuz

0: under a new evacuation plan. Over 1,000 ships and 20,000 crew members are believed to be stranded in the Persian Gulf.
1: Ukrainian drones are raining down on Russian-occupied Crimea. Moscow annexed the peninsula in 2014, illegally and to great fanfare. Now it's struggling to keep the lights on after a Ukrainian strike knocked out power to its largest city. Fuel depots and transport lines have also been hit. So can Vladimir Putin hold on to his prized possession? And after months of blockades and disruptions, international efforts to get shipping moving through the Strait of Hormuz have begun. But for some of the thousands of maritime workers who were left stranded by the Iran war, the UN-led evacuation comes too late.

0: I'm Phil Gale in Berlin. Welcome to the day. We begin with Russian-occupied Crimea, which has come under heavy attack from Ukrainian drones. The operation's targeting critical infrastructure in an attempt to isolate the Black Sea Peninsula. The latest strikes triggered power outages in the largest city, Sevastopol. Damage to oil depots and supply lines have forced Russian authorities to suspend fuel sales to the public. Moscow illegally annexed Crimea in 2014, leading to widespread condemnation and international sanctions, none of which seemed to bother the Kremlin. Crimea has become the crown jewel in Vladimir Putin's vision to restore Russian greatness on the global stage, which Ukrainian drone strikes are now threatening.
1: For days now, there's been no fuel for civilians on the Crimean Peninsula. In Sevastopol, street lighting was shut off as well, even before authorities said all power was cut. Ukraine is trying to cut off Crimea with targeted attacks to disrupt supplies from the Russian mainland to the occupied territories and the front lines. Drone strikes by Ukraine hit this railway bridge near Rostolnia, cutting off an important supply artery. The peninsula's energy infrastructure was hit too, like these oil storage tanks in Kerch. Or this gas substation. Ukraine also recently targeted an oil refinery near Moscow. The attacks on Russia's oil and energy sector are forcing the Kremlin to take drastic measures.
2: First, we've fully banned petrol and jet fuel exports. We're also considering a complete ban on diesel exports. We've increased fuel production to maximum levels at all refineries. We've shortened repair periods and postponed planned maintenance.
1: Ukraine's president says the tactics have been hitting public morale.
2: The majority in Russia are already doubting Putin because there is no end in sight to his war. And all the hardships Russians are facing today should bring them closer to realizing that their war is real, that it's not just stones falling from the sky, and that their war must end. Real negotiations are needed.
1: But despite Ukraine shifting its tactics, the war continues to grind on with an exchange of attacks and without a clear path to peace.
0: Well, DW's Nick Connolly has been reporting from Ukraine since 2017. I asked him about the significance of Crimea's reported fuel and electricity shortages.
3: Look, I think this looks very, very bad for Vladimir Putin. Crimea, since its annexation in 2014, has basically been his main advertisement, as it were, for his tactic of shifting Russia's borders, of collecting lands. Huge amounts of money have been invested in Crimea and its infrastructure, and showing locals that life is better there under Russia than it was under Ukraine, and also showing the rest of, showing Russia proper what Russia can do. So this is very embarrassing after we had that initial announcement a while back from the authorities there that basically no fuel was going to be sold to anyone who wasn't connected to the government. Now this, and it doesn't come out of nowhere. We've had over the last few months Ukraine systematically taking out the air defences in Crimea, and we're seeing the results now where basically it looks like the Russian forces there are unable to stop these drone attacks that are coming night after night.
0: Mark Galeotti is a leading commentator

0: Commentator on Russian security and politics. He's director of the Mayak Intelligence Consultancy, which focuses on Russia, and he's written a slew of books on the inner workings of the Kremlin, including an updated edition of We Have to Talk About Putin, How the West Gets Him Wrong. Welcome to the day. Thanks for coming in. Let's start with today's news, Ukraine's intensifying attacks on Crimea. What do you think Kiev is trying to achieve?
1: I think what they identified is Crimea essentially is a point of weakness. It's very hard to keep resupplied. It's very hard to keep it with fuel and power and water and all the things it needs. And so they're hoping that by turning the screw on Crimea, they force Putin to begin to get serious about some kind of peace negotiations and peace negotiations on their terms. Of course, the danger is it might push Putin to escalate, but that is the gamble that is currently sort of dominating the view in Kyiv.
0: So the aim to get Putin back to the table, so but and in order to achieve that, they're looking to what? Just hamper, just cut the Russians off, or to actually retake Crimea?
1: There's some talk about retaking Crimea militarily. Yeah. Honestly, though, I think that's more psychological warfare rather than real preparations. I think not only would that actually be very tough to do, it would also be the kind of thing that I think Putin would have to respond with some kind of escalatory moves. It would be just too humiliating for him to have lost Crimea, which he regarded as the jewel in the crown of his conquests. So I think from the Ukrainians' point of view, this is about pressure rather than conquest.
0: Right. So for Putin, losing Crimea would be a big deal. This is a pressure point that Ukraine is applying. And why is this happening now? Why is this... Is it that they've only just realised, or is it that they only now developed the wherewithal to actually sustain these attacks?
1: To a large extent, it's the latter. They have built up their medium-range capacity, because up to now, they had some capacity to strike long-range into Russia and also short-range capacity just sort of on the other side of the front line. Now they're getting the medium-range capacity that allows them to hit the ferries, the bridges, the roads and so forth that support Crimea. But there's also a political dimension. They reckon that this is the right time to try and bring pressure to bear on Moscow. It's not too close to the winter when the Russians will be thinking about hammering the Ukrainian energy supplies. And also, it's not in the middle of elections, whether American or Russian. So I think it's a combination of capacity and thinking it's the right moment to try and bring down the hammer.
0: And so a Russian escalation would look like what?
1: Well, this is the problem. Putin has options. He could mobilise hundreds of thousands of extra reservists, even though it would be politically incredibly unpopular and disruptive. He could send... He's got about 150,000 conscripts that up to now he hasn't sent because, again, it would be very unpopular. And then if we're moving into other options, I mean, he could... The nightmare scenario, which I think is incredibly unlikely, is he might use tactical nuclear weapons. But anyway, the point is he does have a range of options, but they're all self-harming options.
0: Right.
1: So I think that the point is, how far is Putin willing to go?
0: So regardless, then, of the intent behind Ukraine's attacks, we are hearing about the Russian-installed governor of Sevastopol enforcing temporary fuel-saving measures, Russia's deputy prime minister talking about suspending diesel fuel exports. This is hurting Russia.
1: It is, it is. Now, it's hurting ordinary Russians. The military still have their supplies. We have to be clear about that. They get priority, and, of course, ordinary Russians are paying the price. Now, on one level, one could argue Putin doesn't really care about what ordinary Russians think. They should suffer in the name of the motherland. But the point is, this is bringing an overall sense, not just within the country, but within the elite, that things are not going to plan. Things are not heading in the right direction.
0: OK. Perhaps with an eye on what's been happening in Iran, the Russian foreign minister has been reminding the world that Russia's definitely not interested in any sort of temporary peace deals. We'll hear from Sergei Lavrov and then come back to you.
2: Last August, the leaders of Russia and the United States reached a number of understandings regarding political paths out of the Ukraine crisis. We remain committed to those understandings. For Russia, the issue is of fundamental importance, and we certainly will not waste time on temporary interim solutions, much less accept ultimatums dictated by someone else.
0: So Mark Galeossi, Sergei Lavrov there, referring to the Trump-Putin meeting held in Anchorage, Alaska last year. A strange affair in which, as I recall, little was publicly formally agreed, but despite this, Russia claims certain understandings were reached. What's your understanding of those understandings?
1: Yes, I think what we have to realise is the Russians know full well

0: that what they agreed with Trump cannot actually be applied on the ground, and that, frankly, the Americans are a little bit busy and they are neither able nor interested to impose this kind of a deal on Kyiv. But on the other hand, the Russians keep going back to this idea that there's somehow some kind of understanding, because what they're trying to do is hype the idea that there was a deal, or nine-tenths of a deal, but that somehow the West reneged on it. This is essentially a political gambit rather than anything serious. When one looks at the insider discussions that are taking place within Moscow, they know that the Anchorage understandings are dead and buried.
1: So, as far as Putin is concerned at this stage, there is no chance of negotiations. Something big would need to happen to change for negotiations to be on the table.
0: Well, look, he could start negotiations at any point.
1: Well, he could.
0: But, of course, he would have to agree to some kind of a ceasefire. Now, that has been anathema for the Russians until now. It's worth noting that one of the interesting developments we've had of late is precisely voices from within the elite, and I'm talking influential figures, not a handful of marginal figures, actually beginning to say, this war has reached the point of diminishing returns. Maybe we should actually just freeze, hold on to what we've got, and then start some kind of talks. Now, there's no evidence that Putin is currently being swayed by that yet, but nonetheless, it is indicative that now some people are saying this in public.
1: Right. How public are those conversations? Are these elites having them behind closed doors, or is this a part of now the public discourse?
0: No, this is public. Again, that's what's so different. I mean, look, a year ago when I was talking to people I still know in Russia, they would express these views, but they would also say, but of course, we can't say anything about this. Now, though, we're actually getting, you know, articles in the newspapers, things that clearly have to have been sanctioned from above. And one of the most powerful figures within the system, Sergei Kirienko, who is essentially Putin's political manager, is clearly behind it. And now he's not a maverick figure. He would not have been doing this unless he had been given a green light by the boss to say it's OK to have these discussions. Again, it's just the start of a debate. I don't want to push this too far, but nonetheless, it is happening.
1: So, take us deeper into that, because for those of us who don't watch it as closely as you do, our understanding of the way that Russia works is that Putin says jump and and Russia jumps. How is he allowing these conversations to happen? Because, again, you would presume that is a sign of weakness.
0: Yes, I mean, I'm now going to have to be the classic woolly academic and say yes and no. Look, the point about Putin is this is not a man who actually makes decisions easily. I mean, for all the bare-chested machismo of his public persona, actually, he tends to be quite cautious and risk-averse. And a classic tactic of his is to allow a debate to emerge so that when he finally decides, and he is still absolutely the final decision-maker, there's no question about that, but when he decides, he can be the benevolent czar agreeing to the suggestions of his subjects. But also it means he has deniability. If things go wrong, it's not his fault, it's those people who advised him. So this is a tactic that we've seen happen in the past, which is emerging again.
1: But it's indicative of pressure on him that he has gone to this tactic.
0: There's no question about that, absolutely. Russia is hurting. Now, frankly, Russia can take a lot of hurt. There's no reason to think that the economy is going to collapse or that the masses are going to rise up or that there's going to be a coup or any of these other sort of extreme scenarios. But nonetheless, there's no way of getting away from the fact that increasingly Russia, it can sustain war, but it can't sustain war at this rate for that much longer. Take it another year and frankly the damage being done to the Russian economy will be too great. So in those circumstances, there's the need to be at least thinking about alternatives.
1: So tell us more then about how this war is coming home to Russians, because how aware is the wider Russian public of these problems? And has anyone amongst them yet had the nerve to blame the president?
0: Look, I mean, it's worth noting that there's a constant litany of Russians who are actually being arrested and persecuted for protesting against the war. It's a bit of a myth, the idea that Russians never protest. They do. But on the other hand, this is a thuggish police state, and therefore people on the whole don't want to stick their heads over the parapet. What they're really feeling, though, now is the sort of the secondary effects of the war. Up to quite recently, this was a war that was being fought somewhere else by other people. You know, there were volunteers, after all, who went and fought, paid huge amounts of money. Now, though, if you're an ordinary Russian, 40% of your income is probably being spent on food. If you've got a mortgage, the mortgage rates remain incredibly high. It's very hard to pay them off. You know, if you're not in the defence industrial sector, your job may well be under question. You know, bit by bit, the war is coming home, and that's even before the Ukrainian drones start slamming into oil refineries and there's a huge pall of black smoke over your city. So a war that seemed a long way away a year ago is now very definitely come home.
1: OK, so how does that then affect Putin's grip on power? You've told us about how he's now allowing a certain...

0: he can keep a lid on it, up to a point. The thing is, in the past, Russia had three crucial assets which allowed it to deal with crises: almost unlimited amounts of money, Putin's own personal legitimacy, and if all else fails, the security forces. All three of those are now in question. So we have a system which is still quite stable, but brittle. It can't cope with an unexpected crisis.
1: The security system, you say, is brittle. Why? What's going on there?
2: Well, this is the internal security system.
0: Internal security. Yes. Well, it's interesting. We're, you know, exactly on the 3-year anniversary of the mutiny by Yevgeny Prigozhin and his Wagner mercenaries. And what we saw was this force, a relatively small force, really, it was only a couple of thousand troops, nonetheless marching up the road to Moscow. And what was happening around? The security forces that should have been able to deal with this quite easily and quickly, they weren't joining the mutiny, but nor were they doing anything, frankly, to stop it. They were sitting back and just seeing what happens. This is the big nightmare. Remember, Putin is a man who saw not just the Soviet Union, but East Germany collapse around him, where more or less the state just almost seems to evaporate overnight. That's his big fear. It's this idea that you've got all these security troops and these policemen and these secret policemen, but if they ultimately aren't willing to go out and protect you, then all of a sudden, even a relatively small protest can suddenly spiral into something dramatic.
1: OK, so he's got all that to watch out for. And there have been lots of stories, and you don't know if it's just wishful thinking, about him becoming increasingly paranoid and isolated. What's your assessment of his mental state?
0: I mean, it's very difficult to try and sort of do amateur psychiatry and psychology at a distance. Look, I mean, I think that he's always been someone who has a problem trusting. And yes, over time, he has become more and more paranoid. At the same time, he's also subject to the usual besetting sin of any autocrat who's been in power for so long. At first, you have a circle of people that includes people who'll challenge your perspective. Over time, though, you begin to be convinced that you have the right answers at every time, and you surround yourself with people who will agree with you. I think the big problem is not that Putin is irrational. It's that even rational figures can make deeply stupid and dangerous decisions if they're being fed lies and half-truths. And I think that's the real problem we face.
1: I mentioned at the start of the interview, one of your books is subtitled How the West Gets Putin Wrong. Are we still getting him wrong?
0: I think to a degree, we're still seeing him as this James Bond villain, this man who has some kind of Machiavellian grand plan to sort of checkmate in 7 moves and such like. Instead, we have to accept that this is a man who made a catastrophic blunder back in February of 2022 when he rolled into Ukraine thinking this was going to be a quick and easy victory. And ever since then, he has been improvising. He has been beset, frankly, by fear of quite what this will do to his state, to his system, and to himself. And yes, he will try all sorts of ways to try and undermine Ukraine's position, to spread dissatisfaction within the West and so forth, but he is not someone with a grand plan. He is essentially just someone who is trying stuff from a relatively weak position.
1: Good talk. And thank you so much for coming in and talking to us. Mark Galeotti from the MIAC Intelligence Consultancy.
0: Pleasure.
1: The UN's shipping agency says vessels have begun sailing through the Strait of Hormuz under a new evacuation plan. A spokesperson for the International Maritime Organization declined to provide further details of the vessels, other than confirming they are in transit. Insurance company Allianz estimates that more than 1,000 ships are in the Persian Gulf waiting to pass through the strait. Allianz said the bottleneck is affecting as many as 20,000 crew members and $125 billion in cargo. Freight analyst Matthew Wright gave us his assessment of efforts to get shipping moving.
3: This step that the UN and the IMO are taking is necessary and it's important. I mean, since the MOU was signed last week, we've already seen a big jump in the number of vessels leaving the region. And in fact, in terms of just looking at pure commodity vessels on the Kepler platform, we're down significantly. We've dropped by about 200 or 300 vessels in the last couple of weeks. Of course, there's more. There's container vessels, there's passenger vessels. But majority of the vessels that are becoming in will be container vessels and primarily tankers. And the number is actually lower than it would be under normal trading circumstances. But of course, we've had seafarers trapped within the Mideast Gulf for 3 months now. So we're going to see the number of vessels operating within the Mideast Gulf drop well below normal levels for a period of time until we start to see a more normalization there.
1: More than 500 in

0: Indian nationals were stranded on ships after the Strait of Hormuz was closed. Some of those vessels came under attack with deadly consequences. Our correspondent Adil Bhatt reports.
1: Sushila Devi is still grieving. Her husband Shivanand Chaurasia was killed when a US strike hit the tanker he was working on in the Gulf of Oman. A fitter by profession, he had spent years training for a career at sea, hoping to build a better future for his family.
2: They stole all my happiness. It was America who killed my husband. That's why Mr. Modi and the state's chief minister are silent. They should have stood up for their people and should have asked why they did this. It's been 8 days. At least we should get my husband's body.
1: The wait for answers and for the return of his body has been agonizing for the family. They sold land and took out loans to help Shivanand build a career at sea. Now with their main breadwinner gone, that future looks uncertain.
2: My brother's death is so painful. I don't feel like living anymore because the family has lost its one and only beacon of hope. All hell has broken loose. Who's there for us now? He was our sole provider.
3: As this family grieves, they're also searching for answers about circumstances of the strike and waiting for Shivanand Chaurasia's body to be returned home. But their loss is being felt far beyond this village. Elsewhere in India, other families are mourning loved ones who left home to earn a living at sea and never returned.
1: India is one of the world's largest suppliers of seafarers, with hundreds of thousands serving on merchant ships operating through the Gulf. Since the conflict between the US and Iran escalated, at least 7 Indian seafarers have been killed in strikes on commercial vessels. For those who survived, the memory hasn't faded. On the 1st of March, Bhumesh was on the bridge of the tanker Skylight when it came under attack. What began as a routine morning shift quickly became a fight for survival.
4: When they attacked, I immediately thought of my parents. I didn't know whether I would survive. I kept thinking about how they would cope without me.
1: There was panic all around and desperate effort began to rescue those trapped on the bridge. Bhumesh was one of them and he was hurt.
5: Captain sir!
1: These calls for help echoed through the vessel, but there was no response. Moments later, the captain and other Indian sailor were confirmed dead. For Bhumesh, it was a narrow escape, but he says the trauma of that day has stayed with him.
4: After the attack, my mental health became very bad. For the 3 weeks I was on the ship, I could not sleep at all. It felt as though a chapter of my life had ended. It felt like the end of my life.
1: Today, Bhumesh lives in a rented room on the outskirts of Delhi and works as a driver. More than 3 months later, he's still seeking compensation from the shipping company.
4: I don't understand why we have become enemies in this war and why seafarers are being attacked. We don't go to sea to fight, but to work and to earn a livelihood.
1: For Seafarer Union, the attacks have raised urgent questions about the safety of seafarers working in conflict zones.
6: It's a serious concern. Seafarers lost their life for what they have nothing to do with. Why they got attacked. In spite of knowing there are foreign nationals having no concern with the Iran, whether vessel is moving towards Iran, so they might hit the forecastle also. That casualty can be avoided.
1: The deaths have triggered a political storm in India. After 3 sailors were killed, New Delhi lodged what it called a strong protest with a senior US diplomat. The opposition accused the government of doing too little and questioned Prime Minister Modi's silence. At the G7 summit in France, Modi raised the issue directly with President Trump.
4: You know that hundreds of thousands of Indian seafarers are working across maritime trade routes. They're making world trade and progress possible. In my understanding, their safety must be of utmost importance.
1: Back in the village, the diplomacy feels a long way off. Shivanand's brother Ram Parvesh is busy desperately calling authorities, just trying to get his brother's body home.
4: All the villagers are in full solidarity. Everyone is anxious to have the body.

0: body back and think of something else.
1: As day passed, the wait finally ended. Shivanand Chaurasia's body has returned home. Villagers gathered to pay their respects before his final rites. An interim agreement between the United States and Iran may offer hope that tensions in the region will ease, but for families like the Chaurasias, that hope has come too late. Their loss is already permanent.
2: And that was the day. Have a good day. Bye-bye.

0: Did her sister really kill herself? Aynur Kocak is convinced she didn't throw herself from the balcony. Yet the Turkish judiciary sees a clear case of suicide, just like with most of the nearly 300 other women who die falling out of windows every year. Focus on Europe. Next. Ranger on Rügen.
1: We mediate between people and nature.
0: There's nowhere Steffen Krüger would rather be than right here, on Germany's most popular island.
1: Seriously, it's a calling for us.
0: Yet, can the tourists be tamed enough for nature to thrive? Wild Rügen. In 60 minutes.

0: How many platforms can you handle simultaneously without having the feeling that it's just too much?
1: Move it, move it, move it!
2: It might seem easy, but how much can we do simultaneously? Multitasking is a modern myth. Because if we do too much at once, we get it all wrong. We mess things up, risking brain damage. So let's stop this self-sabotage, humans and multitasking. Watch now on YouTube, DW Documentary.

0: Hello and welcome to Focus on Europe. It's great to have you with us. It's terrible. It happens every day and is a widespread phenomenon across Europe, violence against women. In Turkey, almost 600 women died in domestic incidents last year alone. Some were found dead after mysteriously falling from high-rise balconies or windows. Now, while many cases are officially ruled as suicides, relatives like Aino Kocak strongly suspect they actually have been femicides. Our reporter traveled to the cities of Istanbul, Ankara and Gaziantep to find out why relatives are convinced they have lost their loved ones to murder, not suicide.
1: The city of Gaziantep in eastern Turkey, with a population of over 2 million. Aynur Kocak is visiting her older sister's grave. Although it's been almost 6 years since Sezai Kocak's death, the family cannot find peace. The mother of two is said to have thrown herself from the balcony of her flat in the presence of her husband and brother-in-law. She had been seeking a divorce.
2: A person who wants to take their life leaves something behind. My sister was in good spirits when she left our parents' apartment an hour earlier. She had summer vacation plans and had packed a bag to travel with her son to Ankara for a medical examination.
1: The alleged accident happened here, the block where Sezai Kocak lived with her husband and children on the third floor.
2: I'll show you where my sister landed. The third floor balcony is up there, and this is where she fell to the ground. Her brother-in-law claimed she'd climbed over the railing and was holding on, and that she was hanging by one arm and eventually fell. But before that, the police had received an emergency call from neighbors, saying a woman was being murdered, but the police arrived too late. She was still alive at first, but the paramedics couldn't save her.
1: State prosecutors ruled Sezai Kocak's death a suicide and closed the case.
3: The ex-husband declined to speak to us.
1: Turkish women's rights groups say almost 600 women were killed in 2025 alone. In just under half of these cases, the women died in suspicious circumstances where the involvement of external factors can't be proven, or the investigations have been closed. Officially, 52 women took their own lives by jumping to their deaths, a figure that's been increasing for years. Women's rights activist Tuba Aşık is homing in on these alleged suicides. She's not buying the official line. The demonstrations, she calls them femicides.
2: Women in Turkey are now speaking out and saying, if they claim I committed suicide, don't believe it. I will never do such a thing. Of course, in some of these cases, it can't be ruled out that women may have taken their own lives. But we're calling on the judiciary to ensure that these cases are thoroughly investigated and that evidence is not destroyed.
1: This allegedly happened in a case in the capital, Ankara. On the evening of the 7th of November 2023, it's claimed Doygu Soytepe jumped from the 37th floor of a high-rise building. A man with whom the 24-year-old was having a relationship was present in the apartment. Her mother, Filiz Alkan, has still not come to terms with her daughter's death. It has affected her own health. She does not accept that it was suicide.
2: It just doesn't fit with the image I have of my daughter. And even if my daughter had intended to take her own life, why didn't he try and stop her? Why didn't he call me?
1: Doygu's death was recorded as suicide even before the autopsy results were released, says Filiz Alkan. For the prosecutor's office, the fact that Doygu had worked in a nightclub was enough.
2: The prosecutor claimed my daughter had taken drugs and alcohol and then thrown herself off the balcony. What was I supposed to say? I was at the end of my tether in any case. The prosecution was very quick to pass judgment, and I don't have the funds for a long legal battle. I've tried everything.
1: We want to know why the prosecutor was so convinced that this was a case of suicide. So we pay her a visit in the capital's Palace of Justice. Because filming is prohibited, we don't get past the foyer. Her assistant tells us that the case was closed in 2024. The prosecutor herself declined to be interviewed. Our request to inspect the investigation files went unanswered. Another case. A skyscraper in the Istanbul suburb of Kartal. It's alleged that a nurse fell to her death from the 27th floor in March this year. The young mother had been visiting a male friend that evening. As the investigation is still ongoing, the man concerned won't comment. Security staff at the residential complex are also saying nothing. We go to the young woman's place of work, a nearby hospital, to make further inquiries.

0: Then there's a surprising development. 4 weeks after the fatal fall, reports of a final text message suddenly emerge, allegedly sent by the victim to her mother. In the message, she states that she is at her wits' end and asks her parents to take good care of her son. Speaking to us anonymously, a former colleague and friend of the deceased doubts the authenticity of the text message. Turkish women's rights activists now also count the Istanbul case among other suspicious deaths and cast doubt on the suicide theory. But what do men in Turkey make of these mysterious falls?
1: Stress can lead to suicides like this. I imagine there could be problems with the children, within the family, or with the husband. People are taking more drugs. They experience hallucinations and then take their own lives, or the husband pushes the wife over the edge.
0: That would be manslaughter or even murder. So, are Turkish women's organizations right to cast doubt on the suicide theories? Mehmet Eskin, a social scientist from Istanbul, has been studying suicide as a social problem for many years, including in Turkey. He won't comment on individual cases, but says it's relatively rare for women to take their lives in this way.
2: Women usually take pills to commit suicide. If you see the Turkish statistics, it's almost 20 or 17% of the total suicides are done by women. So usually, suicidal thoughts and suicidal attempts, we observe them most in women. But suicidal mortality is mostly men do it.
0: Aynur Kocak remains convinced that her sister did not take her own life. This, even though in court, the ex-husband's family said she had been mentally unstable.
3: They claimed she was depressed and that she'd been receiving treatment, supposedly the reason for her alleged suicide. But my sister never took a single antidepressant in her life.
0: At the home of Sezai Kocak's mother. For almost 6 years, the family has been fighting against such allegations. With the support of a lawyer, Aynur Kocak is campaigning for the investigation into her sister's death to be reopened. The prosecution has reportedly ignored much of the circumstantial evidence pointing to foul play, for example, a neighbor's statement.
1: He said that first. He heard a lot of noise coming from the family's apartment. He opened his front door and saw the deceased's husband running down the stairs in a rage, shouting, "She got what she deserved, and that disgraceful woman." Imagine your wife, the mother of your children, falls from the balcony. Even if you'd had an argument beforehand, if you'd had nothing to do with it, would you react like that? It defies all reason.
0: But the courts have refused to reopen the case. And with every refusal, the mother's despair grows. How to prove that your daughter didn't commit suicide? Filiz Alkan has also lost faith in the Turkish legal system. Meanwhile, activists suspect the perpetrators are intentionally staging murders as suicides to exploit legal loopholes and secure impunity.
1: Anyone still killing his wife with a gun or a knife these days tends to be among the less educated and poorer members of society. But the suspects in unexplained deaths involving women are predominantly wealthy and educated.
0: Aynur Kocak intends to take the case all the way to the European Court of Human Rights. She says she owes it to her sister, who never wanted to die.
4: Now, at 80 years old, Leya Tavares Mujinga is finally seeing justice. As a toddler, she was taken from her mother in what is now the Democratic Republic of Congo, a fate suffered by thousands during Belgian colonial rule. From there, they were sent to orphanages or boarding schools.

0: terrible chapter in Belgian history. Now the Supreme Court in Brussels ordered the Belgian state to pay compensation to Leah and other survivors. It's the first time a European state has been convicted of crimes against humanity during the colonial era.
1: Every child, especially at a young age, looks for their mother's scent. They need their mother. They cry, but there's no one there to comfort them. You would cry yourself to sleep, but the nuns didn't care.
2: Leah Tavares Mujinga grew up without a mother. At just 2 years old, she was kidnapped by Belgian colonialists and placed in a children's home run by Catholic nuns, all because her father was white.
1: They destroyed my life. I became a stranger to my mother and a stranger to my father. I was left with nothing. They stripped away all my rights.
2: Congo was under Belgian colonial rule until 1960. Children of mixed heritage were a threat to the regime's worldview, so they were forced into boarding schools by the thousands. Leah and her four friends are just a few of them. Today, they live in Belgium, where they're fighting for recognition and justice.
1: Every time we meet, we talk, we cry. But I've had it up to here. Crying won't achieve anything. The best thing to do was find a lawyer.
2: In 2020, the five women sued the Belgian state for damages. The proceedings lasted 6 years. In Brussels, the Africa Museum attempts to confront the atrocities of the colonial era.
3: Life in these orphanages or boarding schools was harsh. They were constantly reminded of the fact that they were born of what was then called a double sin, i.e. the sin of being racially mixed and the sin of being born from what was then considered an illegitimate relationship.
2: To this day, Belgium has not memorialized the crimes of its colonial past. The suffering was first officially recognized in 2019 when then Prime Minister Charles Michel offered an apology.
4: On behalf of the Belgian state, I want to apologize to the children of mixed heritage and their families for all the injustices inflicted upon them.
2: The Belgian king, however, remained more reserved. During a state visit to Congo in 2022, he merely expressed regret for the crimes that had occurred. Leah and her friends won their first court case in 2024. Attorney Michel Hirsch represented the women during the trial. In May, Belgium's Supreme Court delivered a final ruling.
5: La cour d'appel a rendu une décision.
1: The court delivered a historic ruling, establishing for the first time that the Belgian state pursued a racist policy, constituting a crime against humanity toward children of mixed heritage. It ordered the Belgian state to compensate them. Now, the verdict has been upheld by the Supreme Court.
2: It's the first time that a European state must compensate victims of colonial violence. And now it's official. The abduction of Leah and her friends was a crime against humanity. They each received 50,000 euros.
1: There is no way to rectify this. No one can buy a life. A life is priceless. But there is no use in holding a grudge. We'll forgive, but we won't forget.
0: Seaweed is a natural resource that could play an important role as the biomass in the future. Seaweeds serve as both a food source and a substitute for plastic. Recently, the EU has even introduced a strategy to boost the European algae sector. This is where Norway comes into play. The country's long coastline is ideal for seaweed farms, and Trondheim is the center of the green gold cultivation.
4: A farm in the middle of the ocean off Norway's western coast. It's harvest time for Diogo Raposo and his colleagues. They're farming a special raw material here, brown algae. Diogo says the seaweed is ideal for cultivation.
6: It grows fast. It uses the nutrients that are naturally available here at the farm. We don't use any fertilizer in the sea farming.
4: The seaweed has been growing on underwater ropes for 7 months. And now it's time to hoist the haul using two boats across from each other.
6: Then I just need to release this rope so the harvest boat can start harvesting.
4: Row by row, the team cuts the ropes loose before they're pulled into the harvest boat. May is a crucial month for the small company. Workers are out here on the water for 12 hours almost every day.
6: It's a very intense harvest. We have 1 month to harvest all the crop that we have. Luca! Need to be released.
4: The actual harvesting takes place on the largest of the three boats. There, the ropes pass through a machine which trims off the seaweed. Much of the work, though, still needs to be done by hand.
2: This is the first year we're testing this system. It's a fairly simple device that's been adapted for our harvesting method.
4: The startup sells the brown algae they collect to a number of food manufacturers, including some in Germany, to be made into tuna substitutes, for example. Until a few years ago, Christian Kato Haugen worked on salmon farms. Back then, the idea of eating seaweed never crossed his mind.
2: It has a very nutty flavor that goes well with scrambled eggs or salad. But I probably wouldn't even know that if I didn't work with it.
4: The EU is championing algae as a food source and biomass of the future. The Commission has even adopted an algae strategy, hoping to develop a European algae sector. Farms like this one are still a rarity on the continent. Some of the freshly harvested seaweed ends up in Julia Halang's lab in Trondheim. Here, an international team is researching seaweed's other uses besides food. The scientists use a complex process to extract sugars from the algae. These can then be used to develop sustainable yarn or foil, for example.
7: That's the big advantage. It's not just useful in the food industry, but also as a textile or a plastic for various types of packaging.
4: Marine biologist David Aldridge is also researching the potential of algae. He says they can't solve every environmental problem.
8: It's a low environmental impact resource that we can grow, that we can use for many applications. And on a planet where we are putting increasing pressure on the use of the land, using the oceans in a sustainable way is very important.
4: At some point, it might even be possible to produce biofuels from algae. It's an interesting alternative to gasoline in a time of oil shortages, but we're not there yet.
8: Currently, the scale of seaweed production in Europe and North America, we're talking hundreds, maybe a few thousand tons. For biofuels, we need to be talking about hundreds of thousands and millions of tons.
4: Seaweed Solutions is headquartered on the Norwegian coast, a few kilometers outside of Trondheim. This lab is like an algae nursery, where the team is working on next year's harvest. These flasks contain algae seeds. They're kept under red light to ensure they aren't fertilized too early.
9: This specific one, it could have around 4 kilometers, so we can see the 4 kilometers, and we can get between 6 and 7 kilos per meter.
4: The company not only produces its own seed stock, but also produces seeds for other seaweed farmers. The process is complicated, as the head of research explains.
9: As soon as they are already developed and they are on the twine or they are on the rope for reforestation purposes, they will grow. But the thing is controlling the quality in here and also to be able to produce the number of seeds that you need for a certain amount of meters, that is what it requires time.

0: It's hard to believe, but in just 1 year, these tiny seeds will grow into algae up to 4 meters long. That seaweed ends up here as the harvest of the algae startup. Joining the company's seasonal workers to lend a hand at the factory is innovation manager Maren Zeta.
1: Our seaweed is basically ready to eat, but we check the quality one more time to see if there are any small animals or fish still in the seaweed. We sort those out.
0: Zeta's confident demand is on the rise, and that the future for seaweed in Norway is bright.
1: We have a lot of experience with other forms of aquaculture, so there's already considerable infrastructure in place. I'm confident this can be successful.
0: Perhaps Norwegian algae could even hold the key to a more sustainable future.
2: Every animal is said to have certain characteristics. I had a hard time figuring out what makes this female goosander tick, but now I know for sure that she's brave, stubborn, and a little daredevil. She and her 9 chicks crossed a 6-lane road in Poland's capital, Warsaw, safe and sound, quite but determined.
3: No crosswalks for this bunch. They're just marching into danger as Warsaw holds its breath and all traffic stops. Every eye is on this gaggle of common goosanders, just one mother duck and her 9 ducklings bringing 6 lanes to a standstill.
0: It's not like my time's so important I can't wait a minute or two. I'm fine with it.
3: One of Warsaw's main roads has been shut down near the Vistula River. That's where this family is heading. The birds make this crossing every spring. Volunteers have waited hours just for this moment.
0: We're pleased with the initiative's success, even though the mother was frightened and not very cooperative.
3: They came from nests in the tree hollows of Warsaw's Wajenski Park. The ducks have plenty of wild neighbors there, but they are the true stars. 5 to 7 goosander families have chosen city life. After hatching, ducklings make their way to the river. When is up to mom?
1: We don't know when. That's for them to decide. We first saw them at 6 this morning. It's 11 now, so not much has happened.
3: The ducklings are barely a day old, but already pretty clever, hitching a ride on their mother. Their remarkable instincts guide them to the river, where there's far more fish than in the park. Another duck gets too close, and the mother zips in to protect her young.
1: She calls to them the whole time, quack, quack. When they hear it, they run straight to her, even if they've wandered off.
3: Finally, the big moment. Out of the park pond and into the Vistula River. Waddlers get right away before traffic can start moving again. When these young goosanders grow up, they'll nest in the park too, where the cycle will begin again. The annual springtime duck procession through the city to the river.
2: Well, that wraps up our show. From me and the entire team, thank you for joining us this week. See you next time. Bye.

0: Ranger on Rügen.
1: We mediate between people and nature.
0: There's nowhere Steffen Krüger would rather be than right here, on Germany's most popular island.
1: Seriously, it's a calling for us.
0: Yet, can the tourists be tamed enough for nature to thrive? Wild Rügen. In 30 minutes.
2: My brain is only a receiver in the universe.
3: Nikola Tesla.
4: In the year 1900, he forecast that you and I would have a cell phone.
3: He saw what the future bore decades in advance.
4: Tesla was the father of renewable energy.
3: Yet the grander his vision, the greater resistance to it grew. Waves of the Future.
0: In 60 minutes.

0: Oh, yes.
1: Nila was born out of wedlock in Iran. Officially, that doesn't happen. This film, recorded in secret, is about a mother's love and a misogynistic system.
2: To Iran, to have saligi bache mal madar dige bad un haq. Dodo,
3: dokhtar mal maye. Nega kon dokhtar mal babashe. Men ye
4: bor chiz kardam, ye khab ki bache gumtam. Kab dam jo magaze aghay Arash budim bad.
1: Nila's dream in the Garden of Eden starts June 27th on DW. They ask questions, they challenge, they expose. But journalism is under threat from violence, censorship, financial pressure, and an aggressive surge in fake news.
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6: Love, sex, relationships.
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6: 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I'm Lisa Mangaldas, and I'm back with a brand new season of Love Matters. 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
9: This is DW News, and these are our top stories. North central Venezuela has been hit by a powerful 7.5 magnitude earthquake. The tremor came shortly after an initial quake of 7.1 in the same area. The country's interior minister says the quake brought down a number of buildings in the capital, Caracas. The earthquakes are among the strongest to strike Venezuela in more than a century. A heat wave gripping Western Europe has led to a series of unprecedented temperature highs across the continent. France recorded its hottest ever day for the second day running on Wednesday. In the capital, Paris, temperatures reached 41 degrees Celsius. A record was also set in the UK with its hottest ever June temperature. And Spain reached its highest daily average since 1950. The United Nations Shipping Agency says vessels have begun sailing through the Strait of Hormuz under a new evacuation plan. Over 1,000 ships and 20,000 crew members are believed to be stranded in the Persian Gulf.

0: 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I went more than 6 times to Greece.
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0: And when

0: trick army coach you is very hard. 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
1: 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Info Migrants.
2: Today, we're going to talk about ships, from cruise ships to naval destroyers to gas tankers. Now, who do you think makes the majority of them? DW has smart viewers, so if most of you said China, you are correct. And there are challenges to that for every other country in the world.
3: If you think back 30 years ago, China was less than 5% of global commercial shipbuilding. And today it's over 50%, right? It's over, in some years it's almost 70, in some years it's 60, but it controls over half of the world's commercial shipbuilding at the moment. The US, for contrast, it's a rounding error. It's somewhere between 0.01 and 0.02%.
2: That's Peter K. Lee, research fellow at the Asan Institute for Policy Studies in Seoul. He focuses on Indo-Pacific security and a lot on the shipbuilding industry. Let's take a look at the percentages he said again. When Peter says China produces more than 50% of commercial ships, that comes out to more than 1,000, in certain years, more than 1,500 vessels. And South Korea, listed there at 27%, translates to something in the ballpark of 250 vessels. We'll talk about that very soon and how South Korea might be the key to the US's problems, which you can see right there at 0.1%. That adds up to something like 3 to 8 ships a year. The United States is in trouble.
3: It is in very dire straits. And I think, to his credit, President Trump has been very cognizant of this since even before he became the president of the United States almost 10 years ago.
2: Peter says one of the most consistent policies in this otherwise wild American administration has been Trump's interest in making America build ships again.
3: The second Trump administration is very ambitious when it comes to naval shipbuilding and cooperation with allies. Contrary to many of the other aspects of President Trump's foreign policy, when it comes to the shipbuilding and naval shipbuilding side of this question, he realizes that the U.S. does not have all the cards. And that's where his Golden Fleet, for instance, of building Trump-class battleships, sold of almost a 19th century nostalgia, right? Giant battleships to patrol the great seas. But he, I think, realizes that everything needs to be put on the table. And hopefully some of that is going to work out.
2: What happened with the United States is that it kind of got complacent. The country's commercial and naval shipbuilding industry started its decline at about the time of the end of the Cold War. And over the past 3 decades, it's pretty much disappeared.
3: So the U.S. really doesn't build commercial ships. Think about cargo ships or bulk carriers, tankers and so forth. But China has really built up this huge industrial base in less than 20, 30 years. And so that in alone will not be a huge issue, right? It's a purely commercial market-driven factor. If you think back, over the last 100 years, shipbuilding, the dominance ebbs and flows across parts of the world. And so, 100 years ago, it was Europe. And then if you think after the sort of Second World War, Japan really emerged as a major shipbuilding power, and then Korea followed, and China is following that footsteps. I think where it becomes a strategic question, a security question, is that China has used that by basically subsidizing and building that industrial base in an unprofitable way. It has subsidized and used it in a strategic way to build up then its own naval shipbuilding industry. And so this is where we see the sort of combination of these two sectors. One that is purely commercial. The US never really had one, but they maintained a naval shipbuilding base. China is now building the two together. And so now China has the world's largest navy. It is clearly not battle tested in the way that the US Navy is. It's not spread around the world. But that's actually what makes it more challenging, I guess, because the Chinese Navy is actually all concentrated in the Western Pacific. And so China is using the advantages and the synergies that come out of its commercial industrial base and its commercial shipbuilding base to improve and innovate on its naval shipbuilding side. And so we see that sort of dual use functionality come out. So if you are China and you have this commercial industrial base and a naval industrial base, they've essentially leapfrogged Korea or Japan, which used to be the dominant commercial shipbuilding powers and which have built really robust naval shipbuilding sectors as well. So I guess we could talk a little about where Korea and Japan fit into that. But I think that's the scale of the Chinese challenge.

0: And I think the US is really sort of zoomed in on that and how they are going to respond, given that all of a sudden, from a strategic vantage point, a very short period of time, China's overtaken the US Navy. So that is really the big shock for the American side.
1: Catching up to China seems like an impossible dream right this moment. But President Trump has turned to the second largest producer of ships in the world for help, South Korea.
0: The United States has been very late to the game in that respect. And so since the end of the Cold War, Korea has built up the shipbuilding industrial base. But Korea is also a very small country, right? It's a very small domestic market. And so Korea's economic success has always come from exports and competing on the world stage. And so a lot of Korea's first naval exports were into Southeast Asia. Companies like HD Hyundai, they have shipyards in Subic Bay in the Philippines. They have shipyards in Vietnam. Prime Minister Modi of India has been very interested in working with Korean shipbuilders in the last few years. And so Korean shipbuilders, they'll be building a shipyard in India, hopefully this year and next year. So in essence, much of the region has actually been far ahead of the U.S. in seeing the value of South Korea as a partner and South Korea's industrial base and its shipyards.
1: Because from a national security perspective, few countries in Asia want to rely on just China for its ships. In many cases, buying commercial ships from China might be okay sometimes. But then when it comes to a country's navy, that's another matter.
0: The whole world suddenly needs ships. They need commercial ships, they need warships, and Korea is one of the few places where you can get this done. And it has shipyards that essentially build more than the entire U.S. industrial base do in one shipyard, and it has many of these shipyards.
1: South Korea has paid attention to America's overtures. In 2024, shipmaker Hanwha bought one of the only two commercial shipping yards left in the U.S., making massive refurbishments to the production line where eventually the South Korean company hopes to produce as many as 20 ships a year. Still nowhere near China's more than 1,000. But hey, the Americans are trying.
0: If you look at the U.S. strategic investment package, of the $350 billion that was announced last year, about $150 billion of that is exclusively allocated to shipbuilding. And it's quite telling that that is what President Trump wants. Now, that's going to be a huge, I call it a Herculean lift for the Korean side to meet that expectation on the United States. But, that is where what we call the Make American Shipbuilding Great Again, the MASGO initiative, has really, soaked up a lot of oxygen, a lot of energy on the Korean side.
1: So maybe the U.S. can revive its shipbuilding industry. But before it even thinks of catching up to China, it'll need to reach parity with its partner, South Korea, at the very least. And even that's a stretch. But every country has got to start somewhere.
0: Korea didn't really have a shipbuilding industrial base of its own 50 years ago. Korea experienced a Korean War. It was rebuilding after the Korean War devastated the peninsula 80 years ago. And so if you go back even 50 years ago into the early 1970s, Korea really had no modern shipyards. It had no modern shipbuilding capacity. But within about a decade or so, Korea took the best practices from Japan, but also from Europe and from Germany, and really began to build, a very effective and competitive commercial industrial base.
1: So what do you think? Do you know where your country buys most of its commercial and naval ships? Where would you want it to buy ships from? Let us know in the comments. That's all for now. DW News is giving you the latest and also sharing deep dives on here and across the rest of social media. I'm Melissa Chan. Until next time.
2: They will give me an idea. They will give me a hero. They will give me a story. Our fellow colleagues and their editors do not always appreciate that the main role of media is to serve as a public good, to serve all citizens, regardless of our race, ethnicity, gender, religious beliefs, and so on and so forth. That's one challenge. So you have to be inclusive of all voices in your society. The second challenge is what kind of discourse we have in the public space.

and you have a lot of very divisive, polarizing kind of messages coming from political figures, and then from what I call political influencers, such as, say, Elon Musk. So what do you do as a journalist with these messages? Before social media, we would be talking to the organizations representing minority groups, you know, different communities, not only marginalized, different communities. Journalists need you. And again, as journalists, you and I know, particularly in restrictive societies, restricted democratic societies, very often right information come actually from NGOs, from marginalized communities, you know, the so-called alternative information. So it's useful for journalists to have good communication with organizations representing different communities. You know, if I'm lazy or I simply have no idea what to do this week, you know, what kind of story, they will give me an idea. They will give me a hero. They will give me a story. I think what we've been pushing for over the last couple of years is, you know, find a way as a journalist to put the really opposing sides really talking to each other. So constructive journalism method is fantastic. What also can be combined with it is deliberative kind of journalism. So I know that some media like Norwegian Public Service, like Colorado local papers, there is a paper in Britain already practicing. So find a way for those who really think opposite ways to talk to each other, because as you know, liberals have basically losing the battle these days. So the far right are much louder. The right and far right have hijacked all liberal concepts and terms. So put it and let's sit together and talk, but in a deliberative way that we really listen to each other.

0: What is it like to always lose?
1: I don't know if anybody is ready for it. You get the shitstorm.
2: This is Nicola, who plays for the lowest-ranked football nation on Earth, San Marino. 3 wins and over 200 defeats. That's the record of the third smallest country in Europe, and one that most people couldn't place on a map. It's there that we meet Nicola, and where we'll be attending his next match for the national team. Everyone's hoping for just their 4th ever win, and this time it might actually happen. Will Nicola and his teammates make history?
1: We know this since we are a child, and we are at the bottom of the ranking, so we have to fight if we want to win some games.
2: To understand why Nicola keeps fighting, you have to understand San Marino, a country where no one is really a stranger.
3: And do you sometimes have the feeling that you know everybody in this town, like from earlier?
1: Yes, like a family business.
2: Nicola is the team's only professional footballer and normally plays and lives in Italy. His teammates have other occupations.
4: Yeah, I'm also a business accountant and I work 8 hours a day, and then I'm training during the evening with my club.
1: I think that's the passion that is in common for everybody.
2: Nicola is heading home after a training session. Home in this case meaning back to his parents' place. His family's home is in one of San Marino's 9 municipalities. So where exactly is San Marino? In Italy, home to a small town population of just 34,000 people, remarkably, San Marino is actually an independent nation. And get this, it's the oldest republic on the planet, with a history stretching back to 301 AD. The microstate has everything that countries in the EU and elsewhere have. It has its own parliament, a university, and as you know now, its own football team. Which is why Nicola is currently back home.
1: Oh, it's great. I have my family here, my girlfriend, so it's nice.
2: Taking his football career to the next level inevitably meant leaving San Marino at an early age, for the simple reason that it has no professional league.
3: Do you miss him when he's not here?
5: Do you miss me when I'm not around?
6: No.

0: No problem.
1: A little bit.
2: Poco, poco.
3: What is it like, me leaving?
1: Difficult. He was 18 years old.
4: She wasn't crying.
1: He went to the furthest corner of Italy, Crotone, which is at the very south, at the bottom of Italy.

0: build up something because it's totally white. It's such a prison. And I had all these jerseys that I changed or mine. So I put up this. This one was versus Belgium, and we played home here. And this was one of the first big matches. I also have the jersey, I think it's this. It's a strange story because there wasn't fans because of the COVID. It was one of a kind because you will never come back to Wembley. You play there once, maybe twice in a lifetime because of the national team.
1: Nicola has made 54 appearances or caps for his country, of which they've only won two. Although by San Marino standards, that's a pretty good ratio. Soon, Nicola wants to make it four and hopes are high against opponents Bangladesh.
2: Are you still pissed off when you lose?
0: Yeah, when I come back pissed off because I lose. So yeah. My family is a little bit scared, but I learned how to manage it.
2: It's a typical experience.
0: When I come home, I always want to chill and get back to the gossip mist in town. I think that is a gossip town because everybody knows each other.
1: Even though everyone is happy to see Nicola, San Marino's repeated defeats are not easy to take for his family and for his girlfriend too.
3: When you're close to someone, it's hard because you know everything that's going on. You can tell when something's wrong and you know exactly what it is. And when they get angry, you're the one who will end up bearing the brunt of it.
0: It's a challenge for sure. I will always love the national team, and for me it's the most beautiful part, but I don't hide it. It's a challenging situation.
1: The next morning, with one day to go until the big game, we pick up Nicola from his parents' home.
0: We are going to the pitch where I grew up, and I started to play football. Every day I used to call my friends at home, and I tried to talk with her mother, his mother. Can he come to the pitch and play just a little bit? This pitch to me means a lot. Here is where I started to play, started to make the first goals. I think that I didn't have the plan B, so I wanted to do the football player. Playing the World Cup is the dream of any child. But for us, just trying to win matches, it's not like winning the World Cup, but it's the goal, the achievement that we want to get.
1: The 2026 World Cup was the closest the footballing minnows have ever come to qualifying for the tournament.
0: It was one of a kind. It was the most special moment as a football player for me, but I think also for my teammates, and changed completely our way, our perception, and our confidence in ourselves.
1: In 2024, San Marino fought back from 1-0 down against Liechtenstein to win 3-1, with Nicola converting a penalty to put them in front. After just two wins in over 30 years, it was the team's first victory ever away from home and their third win anywhere, and one with a long-lasting impact.
0: It's the respect, because it's difficult being the underdog, the Cinderella, having the respect that we deserve as a national team and also as a country. We are playing tomorrow versus Bangladesh, and an Asian national team, and it's the first time that we face them.
2: Are you excited for that?
0: A lot, also for our cultural side. This is the fascinating part, I think, because you travel, you discover places and also people.
1: Today, both teams are training at the, for now, empty stadium. At the pre-match press conference, the Bangladesh coach makes it clear that this will be a tightly fought contest.
4: This will be a very tough game for us, and we try to do everything we can to get a good result out of it. So it's not about the ranking state, that doesn't tell you always a game. It's not about we playing against the last team, we play against an incredible team.
5: If there's no more questions, thank you for joining, and see you tomorrow at the match.
6: Thank you.
5: Thank you very much. Thank you.

0: With the countdown on, the tension among Nikola and his fellow players is palpable during the team dinner. He'll be spending the night before the game not with his family, but with the rest of the team in a hotel.
1: We stop talking about football.
2: Yeah.
1: We try to talk about any other things outside football.
3: Like gossip time or just to me, recover all what I lost during the year.
0: And finally, it's match day. More and more fans are starting to gather to cheer on their team. But where are the San Marino supporters?
4: We are coming here for supporting our team, Bangladesh. We are respecting, we are winning this match. Before, I don't know, but now I know San Marino is another country inside Italy, right?
0: Around 200,000 Bangladeshis live in Italy, more than anywhere else in the EU, which is why Bangladesh fans in the stadium outnumber locals by 10 to 1. Although this time, the home team has a genuine chance of winning. Normally, their opponents are far stronger.
5: It would be only the fourth win in history, started in 1990 for San Marino national team. And it would be also the first win against a team which is not Liechtenstein.
0: With 4 goals to his name, Nikola is among the country's most successful strikers ever.
1: Frustrating, losing a lot of matches. But I think also we are improving a lot and on both sides, and the technical and the tactical part. It's a long journey, but I think we are on the right way.
0: But his biggest supporters are his family and his girlfriend.
6: Say that I haven't been to a match in 3 years.
7: For her, it's very emotional to go to a match, to watch a match. So
8: excited and also a bit anxious, mainly, because I know Nico will be it.
1: I always say that the big teams have the pressure, but you have to handle what is coming on after a loss or big games like we face, even in the good way. You know that if it's coming a bad loss, anybody in the world knows it, and you have to face it. And I don't know if anybody is ready for it, because if you lose also 10-0 like it happened, you get the shitstorm.
0: Not long now until kickoff.
1: In the national anthem, you can feel it. You are proud to wear the jersey.
0: Will his team manage to prevail against what's the stronger team on paper? Nikola has several chances to score. Whenever his team have the ball, the 250 San Marino fans go wild. But then Bangladesh takes the lead, and the stadium erupts. The hosts need to equalize as soon as possible.
9: The outside world is very calm, and then it becomes very aggressive, and he has a lot of leadership when he plays.
0: Huge relief as Nikola's teammate makes it 1-1. Another goal would put them ahead.
1: My dream would be scoring and winning the game, but for the most, trying to win the game.
0: So, did the dream come true?
10: We are here for the press conference of San Marino after the match. To my left, Nicola Nanni, striker, and then Roberto Cevoli, head coach.
11: I thought it was a good performance overall. It's a shame because when you lose like this, and a lot of this defeat was down to us in my opinion, you're left with a sense of regret and frustration and feel really annoyed.
0: In the final minutes, Bangladesh grabbed the winning goal, prompting their fans to invade the pitch.
1: We have to move on. It's the sport, it's football, and it's hard because of the game, because we have the expectation on the game, but we can do it differently.
8: It's very important that Nico knows that I'm proud of him. I love him for who he is and not for what he does.

0: Despite the defeat, Nicola knows exactly what he's playing for.
1: We are a small town, but I have the responsibility and to show what is San Marino and who we are in the world. But there are a lot of positive things playing for San Marino, and you have an opportunity that anybody else has in the world. I play in the most beautiful stadiums in the world. I face the best players in the world. I don't think that it's never been a possibility to quit the game. I don't think so.

0: Ranger on Rügen.
1: We mediate between people and nature.
0: There's nowhere Steffen Krüger would rather be than right here, on Germany's most popular island.
1: Seriously, it's a calling for us.
0: Yet, can the tourists be tamed enough for nature to thrive? Wild Rügen. Next.
2: My brain is only a receiver in the universe.
3: Nikola Tesla.
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3: He saw what the future bore decades in advance.
4: Tesla was the father of renewable energy.
3: Yet the grander his vision, the greater resistance to it grew. Waves of the Future.
0: In 30 minutes.

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0: What's really happening in the climate crisis? 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
3: We mediate between people and nature.
4: Vacation island and natural paradise in one. The island of Rügen.
5: It was sunbathing.
3: There have been 5 cases of dogs being bitten in recent years. It's not always easy to strike a balance between people and nature conservation. I'd lay an egg right here.
6: Direct.
4: With more than 1.2 million visitors a year, Rügen is currently the most visited island in Germany. Visitors come for the white sandy beaches and the natural surroundings, such as the Rügen Biosphere Reserve in the southeast, which covers more than 22,000 hectares. 6 rangers are tasked with maintaining the balance between tourism and nature conservation.
3: Blooming blackthorns. Beautiful. Amazing.
4: It's spring, and Stefan Kruger is counting birds with his colleague Thomas Papke, taking an inventory, so to speak.
3: You really have to start the survey in February, because if you wait until May when all the birds are back, then you'd get burnout. Bird watching burnout.
7: I've put that down, a corn bunting.
4: They're mapping songbird sightings on the Munchgut Peninsula in the southeast of the island. Nearly 3,000 hectares of untouched nature.
3: You can hear the beautiful chorus of all the skylarks. It's clearly an ideal habitat for the birds. And now if you listen, you'll hear 1, 2, 3 pairs singing. And in the background, there's even a corn bunting perched somewhere in the white thorn or black thorn. There's one up there, too.
4: Stefan Kruger is a local through and through.

0: He's head ranger in the Southeast Rügen Biosphere Reserve.
1: In a nutshell, I'd say we're nature lovers who've made it our career. Seriously, it's a calling for us. And at least in our case, full-time conservation work grew out of volunteer work, from hunting, from family, from everything that shaped us along the way. We see ourselves as go-betweens. We mediate between people and nature.
2: Also, wir vermitteln zwischen Mensch und Natur.
0: They do their best to preserve the balance of nature.
3: While the trend across Germany is that these birds are being pushed to their limits and gradually disappearing, we have a relatively stable and healthy population here. It's a highlight of the area, not just for ornithologists, but for all visitors, to be able to hear these birds singing.
0: A popular coastal hiking trail leads past Cape Nordpöhrd in the town of Gürden. Before bird breeding season begins, felling trees is still permitted. There's a risk that rotten branches from a 30-metre-tall European beech could fall onto the hiking trail.
4: Servus!
1: How much do we want to keep? Cut it back to the first major branch. We'll leave it as a stub there. I'll go back up now to see if there's anything to consider regarding species protection.
0: Before cutting the branches, Stefan has to make sure that no endangered species, such as bats, have been hibernating in the tree.
1: Yeah, it's really slipping.
0: The crane needs a stable base so the trained forester can ascend 6 meters.
1: Pretty slippery, right?
5: We're going to move down a little so it's a bit flatter for the supports. Right now it's pushing sideways down the slope, and when you extend the boom, the supports on the opposite side don't have enough pressure.
0: Best to reposition the equipment. Safety first. Stefan's had his eye on the old European beech for a while, but now he has to act.
1: It's getting too dangerous down here on the hiking trail with the white rot in that tree. At some point, it's going to collapse like a house of cards. You can see there's no life left in it, apart from the pill bugs breeding down there. One reason for not cutting it down completely. We'll trim it back to a stump 6 meters high, so there's some deadwood left standing for other species like woodpeckers or the nuthatch. And they can peck out their nest cavities there, or, if lucky, grab a snack. Because a handful of pill bugs like that can feed a few woodpeckers during the breeding season. Now let's see if anyone lives here.
0: He uses an endoscopic camera.
1: So if you take a look at the display, you can see that this hollow isn't very deep.
0: Nobody lives here.
1: Okay, let's head down. The guys are busy trampling the ground, prepping the job.
0: Sometimes the 38-year-old finds bats or small rodents in old trees, which he then has to relocate. Today it went quickly, and the hiking trail is safe for the season. Stefan likes going to the southeastern tip of the Mönchgut Peninsula in his free time. He's currently conducting research here for his bachelor in landscape management and nature conservation.
1: We have a female here. She's brown with zigzag markings, and I'm going to try to get close to her. She's hidden there in the blackberry brambles.
0: An adder, one of Germany's two native venomous snakes. They're extremely shy.
1: The females have only just emerged from their winter quarters over the past 2 weeks, almost a month and a half later than the males. The males are already out basking in the sun in early to mid-February, depending on the cold, of course.
0: Adders only attack when they feel threatened. Their bite is not life-threatening.

0: warning for healthy adults.
1: In recent years, specifically last year as far as I know, there were 5 cases of dogs being bitten. All instances occurred in the upper part of the area, and the dogs required veterinary treatment. But neither the snake nor the dog is to blame for this. Here too, we humans play a key role.
0: Which is why all dogs must be kept on a leash in the reserve. Stefan talks with tourists wanting to explain the situation and alleviate their fears.
1: You from around here or a tourist?
2: I'm a tourist, but practically an islander, considering how often I come here.
1: Right now we're in a location where there are adders, sometimes just 20 centimeters off the path.
3: Okay.
1: That's the problem with dogs off leash. Neither of them wants to cause trouble. Neither the dog nor the snake wants a problem.
2: We're invading their habitat, right?
1: It's great that you see it that way.
0: Live and let live. Stefan's aim is to diffuse the conflict between visitors and snakes. In the Baltic Sea resort of Gurden, Stefan and 2 colleagues have an appointment with the local association for water management. It's about this pond.
4: This is a purely technical facility here. It's not a natural pond. Back then, it was the first wastewater treatment plant for the Baltic Sea resort of Gurden.
0: Wastewater hasn't been treated here for a long time. The pond lies quiet and secluded. Last year, a rare black-headed gull nested here. The rangers want to provide nesting assistance.
1: Someone's gonna fall. Let me grab my phone.
5: Should we take down the buckets first?
1: I'd say you take the buckets down, Frank.
0: Stefan's colleagues have built a pontoon, a raft where the common tern can nest. It's supposed to go out on the pond today.
5: Very, very slowly.
0: It weighs a good 80 kilos.
5: Move it back slowly, careful.
0: They built another raft last year, which went well. This one is bigger and heavier. But the raft can't go out on the pond just yet.
5: Put it into the corner, on the inside.
1: Two reasons for this. First, we want to stop raccoons or otters from getting up here to grab the chicks.
0: Common terns are finding ever fewer undisturbed places to nest.
5: Staple at the corners.
0: The stones act as anchors. Time to launch the sizable vessel into the pond.
1: Not so jumpy.
5: Now it's getting tricky. Gotta get under it.
1: Let go. Full commitment. You'll get a medal. You're an activist. I already think the project is a success. As you can see, we've just opened the bathing season for tourists. Or at least Danny has. And to make Danny feel right at home, we're creating a little beach oasis just for him. No, we're actually creating a natural habitat for the common tern, so that from above it really looks like a little island. They usually nest on smaller islands, sandbars, or shoals. I'd lay an egg right here.
6: Direct.
0: With the sand and stones, the raft now weighs a good 300 kilos.
1: Oh, that's going to sink on us with the stones still in there. The anchor stones add about another 60 kilos. It'll be fine.
0: It looks a bit wonky, but seems to be seaworthy. Everything's ready for the common tern's arrival. It's the weekend, and Stefan's had a call from the village of Kleinzicker in the south. Anna Fiegert runs a snack bar right on the beach. Things are quiet, but Anna's already had a visitor.
6: Moin, Anna.
1: Hi, Anna.
7: Hi there.
1: Hard at work already.
7: Of course. Hi there.
1: What's going on?
7: In the garden.

0: He was sunbathing there when the dog came. There was a lot of barking. Luckily, the dog didn't come any closer. And then it sort of slithered its way to freedom.
1: There was an adder here.
2: For this to happen here.
0: First time. Old folks say there hasn't been a snake here in years. I've been walking my dog here for a few years, and I've never seen a snake. And then all this barking. I thought, what's wrong with her?
2: This happening here is really something, but you probably don't need to worry about it for the rest of the year. There must have been a winter den somewhere around here, and the snake, probably a male, just started its migration here.
0: We've got everything here. We've got seals, gray herons. We're in a biosphere reserve, after all. You've got all kinds of animals, some weird bugs where you tell your dog to stay away. You have to be prepared for all that.
1: So, nothing to worry about. Still, Stefan wants to put up a sign.
0: People can read it when they get rid of their trash.
1: Stefan's poster asks everyone, local or visitor, to report any adder sightings.
2: Look at that.
0: Wonderful.
2: On behalf of the adder, thank you.
0: No problem at all.
1: So thumbs up for the holiday season. For Stefan Kruger, nature conservation starts at a young age. That's why he and his colleagues train junior rangers in the elementary schools on Rügen. Anyone who's interested can keep it up in their free time, like these youngsters. Today, Stefan plans to build a reptile enclosure with the volunteer rangers.
2: Right here, a hole this deep, 72 and a half centimeters. If it's 69, that's okay too. I don't want to see any shovels and eyeballs or any of your fingers lying about on the ground here, so be careful. Get into a circle and you can pile the earth up here.
1: They meet once a month. Here in Bleeshaw, they've already planted a meadow orchard. Now they're planning to add small habitats for snakes and lizards.
2: We need to get down into the frost-free layer so that no frost gets in. Because when the animals, especially the reptiles, go into hibernation later, they need that depth just to stay alive, so they don't freeze to death.
1: They're an enthusiastic bunch and arrive at 9 a.m. to choose their own tasks.
3: I have friends here, or people I can have nice conversations with, and I get to be out in nature, which I really love.
2: I'll come with you, then I won't have to shovel.
1: They're making a nature trail with trees, bushes, and a wild meadow. A few fruit trees have died. The area's too dry.
2: Put those in the car.
1: Setbacks are part of the experience.
2: Still useful.
4: I think it's fun to work with other people on a team. And we're always out in nature.
5: It's just nice to be outside. I'm almost never outside.
2: That's all we need.
3: It's a bit round.
2: Oh, Henrik, the lizard doesn't care if it's round.
3: But I care.
2: Start putting in fist-sized stones from back here. Yeah, fist-sized ones. And now let's grab bigger and bigger rocks and place wood in between, so the animals have different cavities in there. Lizards are that big. Grass snakes are bigger. They need to be in the frost-free zone. You can stop putting in sand now.
6: Okay,
2: or not. These days in this hectic society, there's often simply a lack of time. Parents have so much on their plates, and it's important that kids just have fun and see themselves as part of a team. And at the same time, often without realizing it, they learn something. They can let off steam, choose their task themselves, get to know themselves, but most importantly, get to know others. And if we can help them with learning something for themselves and for the environment, then we've done something right.
6: Looks top-notch. There's gourmet food, beautiful shrubs, and everything.

0: anything. I had to move in here.
1: And insects.
2: At the next meeting, they plan to mow the grounds again thoroughly. Stefan still needs a few pictures of adders for his studies. He's already seen two males and one female, but their habitat is shrinking here as well.
1: Here you can see the well-trodden paths made by people on their way to relieve themselves. People don't realize the harm they're doing, not only to nature, but here specifically to the adders, because every disturbance means a loss of energy. That's true for all animals. Every quick escape maneuver requires a great deal of energy, and especially now in the spring, every animal needs that energy, especially those just emerging from hibernation.
2: Dwindling food supplies and habitats have placed the common European adder on the red list of endangered species, here in Germany as well. Stefan wants to help secure a suitable habitat to give the adders a new lease on life.
1: Ahead, lying at the corner.
2: A brown female with zigzag markings. We have to be very quiet and not move.
1: The male's here too.
2: It's mating season for the common adders. The light-coloured male is courting the female.
1: It's exciting for me too. The first time to witness a courtship and later maybe a mating. You don't get to see that very often because they usually retreat into the vegetation. Really exciting.

0: And now I'd say let's back off slowly so we don't disturb them. This was good.
1: With so many visiting every year and accommodations being built, nature and wildlife are feeling the squeeze. Stefan shows aspiring ranger Jan Niklas another conservation project.
0: Jan, welcome to the back garden.
1: Creating habitats works even in the smallest spaces.
0: Here we're creating a reptile habitat. It needs to be mowed every now and then. We do this all over the region.
1: Projects rewarded with success.
0: You can already hear the social calls. Can you hear the chirping? This is now a nesting site for over 200 animals.
2: What kind of bats are they?
0: Mostly pipistrelles. A natterer's bat was spotted a few years ago.
1: The rangers have installed a board under the bungalow roof. Bats now live underneath it.
0: Let's take a look. You can unpack that.
1: It's time to use Stefan's camera again to check how many animals are raising their young here. The rangers have installed a trellis for the bats to help them get a better grip on the bungalow walls.
2: Yeah, you can see four of them. Oh, there are some more. Are there young in there?
0: Yes, that's why there's such a commotion.
1: Their numbers are dwindling too, due to lack of protection.
2: It's so interesting to see live bats, and seeing them in the nursery is extra special, because you don't usually get to witness that.
0: It's a full house again.
1: It seems an old East German bungalow can be a suitable habitat, as can a homemade nesting raft. Stefan and his colleague Dirk want to check out what's been happening on the raft in the last 4 weeks.
0: Last year we had immediate breeding success with our makeshift breeding raft, and now we want to go over and check up on things and see what's working and what isn't.
1: To get there, they have to wade through the former sewage treatment pond. They've heard that, in some places, it can be up to 1.8 meters deep.
0: Don't be afraid. Come on, Dirk.
1: Dirk isn't happy.
3: Fluffig.
0: Soft.

0: you might say. Very muddy.
1: Dirk, langsam.
0: Dirk, take it easy.
1: Halt dich am Boot fest.
0: Hold on to the boat.
2: It keeps getting deeper.
1: Halt an. Geh mal hoch. Komm hier mit rüber.
0: Come over here.
3: All for the sake of the common turn. But what they find is sobering. Nothing's happening on the raft.
2: Yeah, a few more rocks, a bit more structure. The other one had no vegetation, but I don't think that was the game changer. These are definitely droppings.
0: Yes, right.
2: From raccoons, maybe.
0: There's a pile here. Cherry pits. Must be a raccoon.
3: To find out who scared the birds away, they're setting up a wildlife camera.
2: Okay, the mount is in place. The camera is on and in focus.
4: Und scharf
1: und action.
0: And action.
1: Dadurch, dass der
0: a raccoon can eat in the water, by the water. It can climb too. It's curious, and if it sees something, it'll happily swim over. If there was a clutch of eggs here, that would have been the end of it.
3: For the next breeding season, they want to try a taller and sturdier fence. The Granitz, a forest area spanning nearly 1,000 hectares, has been part of the Southeast Rügen Biosphere Reserve since 1991. It's a conservation area.
0: Yeah, the e-bikes are definitely an issue, as you can see here. We have three big no bicycle signs up front. But of course, people think that if there's a sign there, there must be something to see and go check it out on their bikes. Hello there.
5: Can we go up there?
0: Yes, you can. There's a reason for those signs. You notice these sandy patches and bam, you fall flat on your face.
3: Instead of finding them, Stefan prefers to have a conversation.
0: Did the little one have breakfast? Good. Otherwise, I might be looking around for a meal. Yeah, it would be great if you put the dog on a leash. Yes, come over here and we'll become friends.
3: Here too, the ranger could issue a 35-euro fine.
0: Right now, we still have many young animals who aren't able to flee properly. So a dog, of course, is fully capable of catching one or creating an unpleasant situation.
3: The pooch is now on the leash. The ranger's job is often about informing people and promoting the protection of nature.
0: Striking the balance between nature conservation and people isn't easy, be that e-bikers or dog owners. There's a lack of understanding. But sometimes the same people show up for a tour with me the next day. Then I'll ask, why are you doing this tour? They'll answer, because there's such great nature here. And then I can say, exactly. But the same nature needs protection if we want it to survive.
3: The vacation island of Rügen is Stefan's home. Being a ranger who helps protect it, he says, is a calling.
0: When I get to enjoy moments like this all by myself, it's just priceless. I've never had the travel bug. Rügen is truly enough for me.

0: light is only a receiver in the universe.
1: Nikola Tesla.
2: In the year 1900, he forecast that you and I would have a cell phone.
1: He saw what the future bore decades in advance.
2: Tesla was the father of renewable energy.
1: Yet the grander his vision, the greater resistance to it grew. Waves of the future.
3: Coming up. Drive your life behind a big wheel. Cote steers her bus smoothly through the busy streets of Bangkok. Yet some passengers still seem surprised. A woman driving a bus? But Cote is proving them wrong. Women like her are putting the industry in the fast lane. Made in Germany. In 60 minutes.

0: bin eigentlich in einer ganz glücklichen Lage. 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
1: Anja Niedringhaus ist die erste deutsche Fotografin, die einen Pulitzer bekommt.
2: An excellent photographer.
3: Just in a moment, everything changed.
4: There was a deadly attack.
5: An Associated Press photographer is shooting in Afghanistan.
6: Anja Niedringhaus.
2: Was mich beim Lesen der Akten verwundert hat, ist, dass das BKA das nicht weiter verfolgt hat.
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13: This is DW News, and these are our top stories. North central Venezuela has been hit by a powerful 7.5 magnitude earthquake. The tremor came shortly after an initial quake of 7.1 in the same area. The country's interior minister says the quake brought down a number of buildings in the capital Caracas. The earthquakes are among the strongest to strike Venezuela in more than a century. A heat wave gripping Western Europe has led to a series of unprecedented temperature highs across the continent. France recorded its hottest ever day for the second day running on Wednesday. In the capital, Paris, temperatures reached 41 degrees Celsius. A record was also set in the UK with its hottest ever June temperature. And Spain reached its highest daily average since 1950. The United Nations Shipping Agency says vessels have begun sailing through the Strait of Hormuz under a new evacuation plan. Over 1,000 ships and 20,000 crew members are believed to be stranded in the Persian Gulf.

0: A map, a crisis area, a conflict. But when did it start? What's it really about? And how does it impact us all? Let's take a closer look. Local conflicts that send global shockwaves. 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
13: Now, electric service is a development of the late 19th century. Nikola Tesla, Thomas Edison, you know, they started wiring cities in the 1880s and 1890s.
14: 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We do apologize for entering into the ether of your favorite radio frequencies. In this program, we are going to connect all the people around the world who will dig out for you what has been hidden from you for a long time about the history and future of our planet. Enjoy the ride.
15: To let Nikola Tesla just be a myth, I can't let that happen. Nutshell, that's what we're doing. We're not letting it die, and we're making sure mankind gets the full use of his legacy. So we're trying to wake him back up.
16: I used electricity my whole life up to that time and had no idea that he was the inventor of it.
15: He tapped into some place in the universe that knowledge just flows into him, you know? I mean, it's a psychic beyond, you know, it's just a level of consciousness that the average human being doesn't even have any conception of.
16: He was also the inventor of the electronic ignition for your car. He was also the inventor of hundreds of other things, inventions we still use every day.
17: He was called the inventor of the 20th century back then, when the 20th century started. And then all of a sudden, we all forgot about him, and he got, like, excluded from school books and everything, you know.
16: He had been, for other reasons, political, economic, sidelined, and the people who run the world didn't want anybody to know about him.
17: Now it's the time in the age of the, you know, super fast internet and Google, it's really hard to hide those things anymore, you know.

0: Nikola Tesla believed that electric power was everywhere, a vast natural resource all around us.
1: People forget that he was widely accepted by society. His name was known back then, like Stephen Hawking's or Steve Jobs today. Until 1902, if you asked anybody on the streets of New York who Nikola Tesla was, people would know. He was very popular. Inventors were treated like stars, but that's not the case anymore. He was friends with two presidents and he was very close with Mark Twain. He even rubbed elbows with members of the 400, an exclusive list of New York's high society kept by Mrs. Astor.
2: Tesla's articles were published and republished by many magazines and newspapers. He was widely quoted, widely followed. He was here in New York, socially very well known. He was the ultimate gentleman in black tie, white tails. Tesla was a combination of gentleman, a combination of society figure, a scientist, and a great engineer.
3: While during Tesla's life, he was one of the most famous people in the entire world. His fame for electricity overshadowed Thomas Edison's fame, I'm sure.
0: While newspaper headlines extolled Nikola Tesla's new inventions and achievements, Edison began a marketing campaign against Tesla's alternating current, or AC, systems. He had associates publicly electrocute animals to demonstrate its danger. His fierce rivalry with Tesla even drove him to advocate for the newly invented electric chair to run on Tesla's AC.
4: If you want to find the secrets of the universe, think in terms of energy, frequency, and vibration.
0: Modern technology is built on AC power and radio frequencies for wireless communications. Imagine life without the internet and mobile phones. We rely on these technologies for everyday life. Many of these advancements that shape our lives today were envisioned by one inspired man, Nikola Tesla.

One of Tesla's most ambitious projects aimed to demonstrate the capabilities of wireless electrical power transmission. Thus began the construction of the Wardenclyffe Tower.

0: I therefore request to award Nikola Tesla with the Nobel Prize in Physics for his discovery of high-frequency currents and the rotating magnetic field. These two achievements in physics have been of utmost use to mankind.
1: He is enigmatic, he is mysterious, his ideas are mysterious. And that, of course, also perhaps made the committee that is more traditional in its view of scientific problems and so on, that they thought interesting, but let's wait and see. But his vision for the system of communication is, for example, exactly what we're doing.

0: In the year 1900, he forecast that you and I would have a cell phone. In 1900, he knew that you could wirelessly communicate, and he knew that at some point, not only would you wirelessly be able to communicate voice, but you'd wirelessly be able to communicate pictures. He saw all of that going into the future.
1: In his patents, titled Method of Signaling and System of Signaling, filed in 1900, he described how information could be wirelessly transferred with radio waves. He argued that his system of transmission worked on different principles than Hertzian electromagnetic waves. He wanted to make the transmission of information highly private, so that messages could not be intercepted or disturbed, which is not the case with Hertzian waves.
0: Transmission of electricity by wirelessly is theoretically possible. There are all kinds of practical issues with it. There are political issues with it. You know, we already have people who are very concerned about the electromagnetics given off by cell phones.
2: The wavelengths of the Tesla frequencies are extremely long, so there's no way that your body can get any electromagnetism out of it. It's just the electrostatic. Tesla's frequencies, as they behave in a different manner, they actually have been found to be beneficial and were used for medical

0: purposes for quite some time. That's how Tesla continued to make money after the Wardenclyffe dive, because he worked for these electrotherapeutic companies like Fisher that made all of these Tesla transmitters, and then they would apply the frequencies to the body, and they were found to be beneficial because they're a different type of frequency.
1: Many processes can be described with frequencies. The human eye can detect wavelengths between 400 and 790 terahertz. We can hear frequencies between 20 and 20,000 hertz. Our hearts beat at the frequency of 1 to 1.67 hertz, and our brains function at between 0.5 and 30 hertz. The higher the frequency of the brain, the more alert or stressed we are. Earth, too, has its own frequency, ranging around 7.83 hertz. Incidentally, our brains fall within a similar wave pattern when in relaxed or meditative states.
2: The gift of movement power comes from God, divine being. And if we concentrate our minds on some truth, we become in tune with this great power.
1: Nikola Tesla's father was an Orthodox priest, and young Tesla was raised in the faith. His mother inspired him to invent. She came from a family of inventors and was one herself. She would play memory games with her children from an early age and encourage a different kind of thinking. At a young age, after being captivated by descriptions of the Niagara Falls in books, Tesla dreamt up the concept of a water turbine. In his imagination, he pictured a big wheel being powered by the falls. Years later, he saw his childhood vision realized.
3: He realized that he could rule over his own consciousness. This means that he could decide what he wanted to do, think, create, or feel. And he could transform this into work. He admitted that it wasn't always easy. It was a constant struggle to ensure his thoughts and feelings didn't rule over him. He said that governing his own mind was what determined his day.
4: All of his inventions would come, he said it would come with a flash of light in his head and a big migraine, and then he would see the device, like he was able to visualize the device that came with this flash of light in such detail that he didn't need to make a blueprint to build it.
5: He invented radio-controlled robots so that people wouldn't have to go to war anymore. They could just send the machines to fight each other. But that didn't work, you know. He was not naive about the problems of human nature and what humanity as a group has to go through to, you know, emerge at this higher level of maturity.
6: His big dream was that planet Earth will be endless source of energy and we will not need any gas, oil, any corporations, any wars. But I think the kind of ideal world he have, we are not ready for it. We have to change consciousness. It's all about how the human can change his consciousness. By changing consciousness, we can change the rest of the world, but our own consciousness.
7: Because consciousness is not something you're manufacturing in your brain. Consciousness is your brain and your whole body acting as an antenna, tapping into this field of information. And I think Tesla knew this, and he was very, very protective of that field so that he could download incredible information and apply it to technologies.
8: I think a lot of this personality of Tesla that he tells the press that he's counting his silver

0: underwear, he's polishing this, he doesn't want to shake hands, he doesn't like pearls, things of that nature. And I thought, this is his way of fooling the press a little bit.
1: You become aware that you're bathing in this field of information and

0: And that's why being like to shake hands with people is very aware of like any energies that were not of the highest. When he was trying to concentrate and download the information, he didn't necessarily want somebody around him that was kind of messing up the field.
1: That's also the reason why he probably didn't want to get involved with a woman ever, because he could see the patterns of that into the future. Like, he could see what it would entail for him to have a relationship with any kind of like intimate relationship with a person, how much it would take away from inventing all the stuff that we now take for granted.
2: My brain is only a receiver. In the universe, there is a core from which we obtain knowledge, strength, and inspiration. I have not penetrated into the secrets of this core, but I know that it exists.
3: Yeah, basically, he was the first one to come up with a workable radio system.
4: Radio, as he originally conceived it, was probably very similar to what we do now, but he realized very quickly that it's extremely inefficient. And you have to understand that Tesla's focus was totally on efficiency of the energy economics of the system. His electrodes were actually virtual antenna that was strictly for the storage of charge on a temporary basis. The actual signal was sent into the Earth.
5: He believed that the Earth is a conductor of unlimited dimensions, and when it received electrical impulses, it would behave like a vast ocean with waves rippling across. Tesla assumed that no matter how much Earth may be disturbed by electric waves, it would always keep the same natural frequency.
6: In Colorado Springs, Tesla experimented to send 50 kilowatts of electric power a distance of 27 miles. This illuminated lots of lamps without using wires. So he proved that his theory is correct and can be used in practice.
7: Attention, you are in ether.
5: During Tesla's time, it was believed that radio and electromagnetic waves traveled through a hypothetical medium called the luminiferous ether.
4: All the way up to 1905, there's an energetic ether or an energetic substrate. It's absent for 25 years from 1905 to 1930, where the belief of the scientific community was it's empty. From 1930 on, when quantum electrodynamics became accepted, it came back as a far more energetic model.
5: Tesla also explored the concept of human energy. Decades later, comparisons would often arise in popular discourse between Tesla's ideas and Einstein's famous theory of relativity. But Tesla was skeptical of Einstein's relativity and instead grounded his thinking in his own experimental work on electricity and resonance, as well as his belief in the existence of an ether. Tesla thought that electric currents could travel over the Earth's surface at extraordinarily high speeds, an estimated 470,000 kilometers per second, faster than the speed of light. In his view, this suggested that terrestrial electrical resonance might follow principles different from ordinary light.
8: What we have not yet managed to do is to unite gravity, which is the classical theory still, the classical theory of Einstein, and the quantum physical description of our other interactions. The basic question is, can we find one law which contains all the different interactions in nature in one single expression?
9: Tesla de facto.
10: In fact, Tesla solved the problem of how matter is built, but his theories were no longer accepted in physics. And this time, physics went after power, primarily into the development of atomic weapons. Universities and scientific institutions

0: went in this direction. Therefore, we have physics without real insights into the essence of matter, because we do not have a philosophy that deals with it.
1: Tesla described the importance of producing electrical power from renewable energy sources. He also envisioned wireless power transmission through a natural medium, Earth.
2: Every year, the level of temperatures on our planet are rising because of the enormous usage of fossil fuels and coal. But if we would listen to Nikola Tesla and his plan for our future, we would not deal with climate changes now.
3: I believe that mankind has looked at climate change in that same way, as if it were a fiction, as if pretending that climate change wasn't real would somehow make it go away. But I think we all know better than that now. Every week, we're seeing new and undeniable climate events, evidence that accelerated climate change is here right now. Droughts are intensifying, our oceans are acidifying, with methane plumes rising up from the ocean floor. We are seeing extreme weather events and the West Antarctic and Greenland ice sheets melting at unprecedented rates, decades ahead of scientific projections. The time to answer humankind's greatest challenge is now.
4: In the field of electric machines, we are developing rapidly towards the future. We can't be limited by just using batteries and electric-powered machines. I am convinced that the obstacles we face are only in our minds. In the future, we will be able to use electric power wirelessly and be able to produce it while in flight.
5: So that was Martin Eberhard's idea. He was a fan of Nikola Tesla, particularly because Nikola Tesla invented the three-phase motor and three-phase electricity. And all of these motors that we use to drive these vehicles are three-phase motors. And it's one of those things that, you know, it seems it's obviously a very good idea after somebody's thought of it, but somebody had to think of it first, and that was Nikola Tesla.
6: Tesla was studying 3 years in Graz. And the first 2 years, he was very successful. He was really good in mathematics and physics.
1: One day, a new invention came out of Paris. It was Graham's dynamo, an electrical machine that could function both as a motor and a generator. While Tesla's professor was demonstrating the device, the connectors began to spark badly. Tesla commented that it might be possible to operate the motor without these commutators. The professor responded that Tesla's idea was interesting, but about as impossible as constructing a perpetual motion machine. But instead of crushing Tesla, this comment inspired him to set out to prove the impossible. He left the university without a degree. Seeking income, he went to the industrial town of Maribor in present-day Slovenia, where he found a job as a technical draftsman in a foundry shop. But things went downhill for him. Police records indicate that he was arrested and deported to his childhood hometown. The official report from 1879 reads that Nikola Tesla, with no disposable financial means on his person to support himself, shall be deported to Gospic, where he should seek work.

0: energy of a single thought may determine the motion of a universe.
1: To fulfill his father's dying wish that he complete a formal university education, Tesla went to Prague and attended lectures in philosophy at the Charles Ferdinand University. Just a year later, he moved to Budapest. In his autobiography, Tesla later described this time as a period of extreme sensitivity to even the smallest sounds and vibrations. He claimed, for example, he was able to feel the vibration from a train whistle nearly 50 kilometers away that caused him unbearable pain, or the ground beneath his feet trembling. Then one day, an idea for an induction motor appeared in his mind. In 1884, Nikola Tesla emigrated to the United States of America.
2: Tesla, who came on his own volition with essentially no family or no money available to him, only a letter of credit from the Edison functions in Paris.
1: Thomas Edison's company had given Tesla a job. But Edison was not interested in Tesla's ideas for an alternating current or AC motor. He was hired to improve the design of Edison's direct current motor, reportedly in exchange for $50,000.
3: And Edison had all these problems with these big DC systems because they were creating these massive magnetic fields. I mean, just massive. You know, you're running DC current down, you know, from one end of Manhattan to the other through cables. I mean, cables this big. Thousands of amps at just 100 volts, because Edison didn't like voltage, you know. So he worked at everything at 100 volts, which is, from an engineering standpoint, is brain dead. But, you know, he was convinced 100 volts wouldn't kill anybody.
1: Tesla developed the redesign for Edison. But when he asked Edison for his promised payment, Edison claimed it was just a joke. Tesla answers Edison's joke by patenting all the improvements he did for Edison so that Edison could not legally use Tesla's unpaid work. So began a heated rivalry between Tesla and Edison, which came to a head when Tesla signed a contract with Pittsburgh industrialist George Westinghouse for his patents.
4: The age of electricity had arrived.
1: In 1893, Tesla's alternating current motor helped light up the Chicago World's Fair, also called the World's Columbian Exposition, one of the largest electric light displays the world had ever seen. $27 million visitors attended the fair, witnessing a new era of electricity. Tesla's success in Chicago established him as one of the world's leading inventors. It showed that ideas once considered impossible could become reality.
5: Tesla achieved replacing all the coal, individual coal-fired plants that were in people's factories that were sickening and poisoning everybody around them into electric motors, and cleaned the whole thing up.
6: But the ultimate goal was to take from a source that was basically free. Of course, then the power from Niagara Falls was transmitted via polyphase power system to cities like Buffalo and New York City.
1: Tesla sold a group of patents related to polyphase AC systems to Westinghouse. These formed the technological basis for the hydroelectric power plant at Niagara Falls. Many of his inventions are still in use today.
7: Tesla was the father of renewable energy because hydroelectric power is renewable. The water evaporates, it comes down as rain, fills the lakes, because those sources do not provide CO2 into the atmosphere, and they do not therefore create a climate change problem.
8: Thank you. The electric cars have been around for a very long time. The early 1900s, there were quite a few electric cars. For a while there, they were more popular than gasoline cars because you didn't have to start them with a crank handle. But the batteries, of course, weren't great. So the big thing that's changed to now is that we've got vastly better batteries, and of course, we've got all the electronics and software to control the motors. So electric cars actually predated gasoline cars.

0: Part of the vision of the Tesla founders was to change the public perception of electric cars. And I think that Tesla Motors has succeeded enormously well at doing that. It's a great tendency for people to think that electric cars are zero emission. Well, they're zero emission at the car, but if you plug them into the grid, then they're getting electricity from the national grid. And a lot of that is still coal. But in most countries in the world, if you plug an electric car into the grid, you're burning coal.
1: But what if an alternative system already exists? One that could charge our telephones, computers, and electric cars completely wirelessly.
2: We're already transmitting energy wirelessly today. For a signal to travel to this phone and back, that's energy being transmitted wirelessly through the air. The problem, of course, is how much energy can we transfer like that? I'm sure such systems will be accessible to everyone in the near future.
3: Tesla intended for this place to be what he called his radio city. He intended it to be a place of communication system and an energy generating facility.
1: In 1901, Tesla began building his Wardenclyffe Tower as a global wireless transmission system. Tesla believed that if he sent electrical currents into the Earth, he could harness the energy to power devices all over the planet. At the same time, energy would be derived from the upper atmosphere, creating a complete circuit. Tesla's ideas resembled later technologies such as mobile phones and Wi-Fi. His idea was to wire a device directly to the ground in front of a house. This would receive power and information from the Earth and at the same time distribute it through the air to devices that require electric energy. Each device would then have a small receiver, about the size of a watch, that could be placed into the product. Similar to today's Wi-Fi receivers. In Tesla's proposal, mobile telephones would work the same way, but the signal would be reached everywhere you go and remain unaffected by bad weather. In addition, the devices wouldn't need to be charged. Tesla envisioned this system could power not only houses, but cars, trains, and aeroplanes too. It would mean an end to digging into the earth for fossil fuels. Instead, the Earth and atmosphere would be harnessed to do what it naturally does, conduct energy.
2: Tesla was aware of the benefits of electric power, and he made enormous strides in this area. But he was before his time, so he was stopped. I am convinced that he was stopped. But sooner or later, humanity will find other ways to fulfill his ideas, and we'll be able to tap into what we should have been using for centuries.
1: Before Tesla's Wardenclyffe Tower was ever completed, the project ran out of cash.
3: J.P. Morgan was one of the main financial backers for Tesla with this project. There came a point when Guglielmo Marconi sent a transatlantic message, made a big splash with what he was able to do. Meanwhile, he had been using Tesla's patents and Tesla's work to be able to do that. What Morgan had supported here was the idea that Tesla would be able to send that kind of communication. So once Marconi did it, Morgan no longer had any use for what Tesla was doing. It had already been done by someone else. And so his interest in supporting the continued work here was no longer part of his plan. Tesla went to him and said, well, I have greater plans than just sending a transatlantic message. I want to create an opportunity for people to have unlimited amounts of energy transported.
4: J.P. Morgan said, nobody's pulling

0: Tesla's work holds the mark of genius, and he has been a pioneer in vast fields of electrotechnology. However, his contributions lie too far back in time, 40 years, to be considered for a Nobel Prize award. Interesting is that the Nobel Committee really states that Tesla's work holds the mark of genius.
1: But does that really explain why Nikola Tesla did not receive the Nobel Prize in 1937? Because his inventions were too old? Or was there another reason?

0: In 1909, the Nobel Prize in Physics was jointly awarded to Guglielmo Marconi and Carl Ferdinand Braun in recognition of their contributions to the development of wireless telegraphy.
1: They underlined that Tesla had made the most crucial improvements. Since we have known that Marconi got the prize, you can't go back. If you have made a decision, it might be totally wrong.
2: He would never be granted a patent because Tesla already had the patents granted in his name. But after he became associated with J.P. Morgan, magically the patents were granted. So, you know, money has a lot to say about how these things get done.
0: The last years of Tesla's life were mostly spent in court defending his patents. Marconi's company was selling licenses for radio transmission in the US, reaping big profits. But when the US government took over radio communication during World War I, Marconi sued for the use of his patents. The outcome of the trial would have enormous financial consequences.
3: And all that information was then used to form the RCA Corporation, which became a very big moneymaker for the establishment.
4: And at that time, that's when they started to attack his reputation, try to make him look like a kook and a crank in the press. By the early 40s, he'd been nearly forgotten.
5: For many years, Nikola Tesla lived in the Waldorf Astoria. And over that time, John Jacob Astor and he were friends. Once Astor died in the Titanic, the property at the Waldorf was owned by another man. His name was George Bolt. And not long after that, Mr. Bolt died. And over those years, Tesla wasn't paying his rent. He was living there on credit. And once those two gentlemen died, Bolt's heirs decided they wanted to have Tesla pay what he owed them, and he didn't have the money. So the heirs to George Bolt brought him to court. In 1915, he lost ownership of the property, and it was taken over by those people he owed a debt to, primarily the heirs to the Waldorf Astoria.
6: They did everything in their power to discredit him, so he would never be able to achieve that he would never be able to get funding from somebody else to achieve, like, free energy. Which I think was, like, one of the biggest crimes against humanity that ever happened, you know?
7: I don't care that they stole my idea. I care that they don't have any of their own.

0: It is time to learn the truth about wireless power transmission and where it originated. Wireless power, which began as an idea more than 100 years ago and now exists as a functional basis for today's communication system.
1: We started putting the pieces together and started doing experimentation where we actually had duplicated some of his work. And especially with his power claims that he could generate massive amounts of electricity for small amounts of horsepower, which means I don't have to burn coal and oil in great big mountains to get my electricity. We could take power out, get 50 watts in, take that same power we use, send it back through the transformer and cancel out the input power and measure 1 watt at the transformer and 50 watts at the pole.
2: Lightspeed is a powertrain company. We make powertrains, not vehicles, all the stuff that makes them go. And they're electric powertrains for heavy-duty vehicles. The big difference, though, with this is that it's got an onboard generator called a range extender that can burn fuel on board and make electricity to keep the battery charged so you can keep driving forever.
3: And in Tesla's writing, he always used these Sanskrit terms. Akasha can be translated as ether, basic building blocks of nature. So even before creation, this ether will exist. And Swamiji thought that he could mathematically prove the equivalency so that, that matter and energy were not two different things. And Swamiji felt that if Tesla could do this, this would give a mathematical proof to this idea that was accepted thousands of years ago in India.
4: Our main goal is to understand better what was the evolution of the laws of nature in the very early moments of the universe, just after the Big Bang. We have now approached that initial moment to about 1 trillionth of a second. I mean, we don't know what caused the Big Bang, and we don't know what kind of energy was available, because we have no way of going beyond the Big Bang, you know? So I guess that's a metaphysical question.
5: The day science begins to study non-physical phenomena, it will make more progress in one decade than in all the previous centuries of its existence.
0: To understand the Wardenclyffe Project, perhaps we need to shift our understanding.
1: Nobody ever asked the question, what did he do with a Tesla coil? He had ways where he could take that high voltage and oscillate it at right frequencies to where he could trick electrons in a way to where the energy opened what we call the ether valve. Some of the experiments, he would go to the far end of Long Island in the darkest, darkest part he could get away from lights. And then he'd hook up this small, high-voltage Tesla coil-type system he had. And what it would do, it would take the layers of nitrogen in the atmosphere right along that wire, and it would ionize. And he would strip the electrons off that layer of gas. And then all of a sudden, he would light up acres and acres and acres of forest. And every air molecule was emitting light.
6: Our consciousness is not in the brain. That's mechanical. Consciousness is connected to all consciousnesses. They're all connected together. And the computer, if you will, to which our consciousness is connected is the brain.
0: With the Wardenclyffe Tower, Tesla wanted to increase the natural potential of the Earth, which would also increase our consciousness.
7: In 1917, on the 4th of July, they set dynamite to the statue. They hoped to be able to get some money back on what Tesla owed them by selling the tower for scrap.
0: Meanwhile, Thomas Edison had begun building a motion picture empire. He owned most of the patents related to filmmaking. He founded the Motion Picture Patents Company, also called the Edison Trust, bringing together others with patents in filmmaking under one corporation. The trust issued licenses to producers or film distributors.

0: But some independent producers pirated films and equipment from Europe and secretly shot films in the US without Edison's license.
1: Edison then became a symbol of the United States of America, and he became even more popular than before. And this early use of marketing and public relations made everyone forget about Tesla.
0: Independent producers were fighting with Edison. To distance themselves from him, they built a motion picture town, Hollywood. A place where there was plenty of natural light, and they didn't need his approval to make movies. In 1915, the Supreme Court concluded the Edison Trust was a monopoly and ordered it dissolved.

0: Nema ni jedan kadar filmski.
1: There is no known surviving footage of Tesla. It's impossible to think that none was ever shot. There are also no confirmed voice recordings of Tesla. And we know that Edison was the one who invented the first practical voice recording machines.
2: Incidentally, Thomas Edison lost his motion picture conglomerate around the same time that Nikola Tesla lost his Wardenclyffe property. In May 1915, Edison was quoted in the New York Times advocating that the government should maintain a great research laboratory, jointly under military and naval and civilian control. In this could be developed the continually increasing possibilities of great guns, the minutiae of new explosives, all the technique of military and naval progression. The US Congress initially allocated $1.5 million for the project. Edison became chairman of the new Naval Consulting Board. The board established the Naval Research Laboratory, which started off focusing on wireless communications, rooted in Tesla's foundational work. Many of Tesla's concepts later reappeared in technologies advanced by the US military, contributing to the foundations of the Internet age. FBI Director J. Edgar Hoover had become increasingly concerned about Nikola Tesla and his political sympathies. In his later years, Tesla lived in growing isolation, while US authorities considered the possible military applications of his inventions.
3: Basically feeding pigeons in the park to the day he died. And he's one of the brightest guys on Earth. So I can't even imagine how frustrating that must have been. People just didn't listen to him anymore. I didn't take him seriously.

0: I met him myself. He hugged me and kissed me like any good Serb could do. And he understood in me that I represented him as a younger person.
1: He cared about people. You know, everything was from a humanitarian standpoint. And to take a guy like that and then have to put him in the mix of industrialists and capitalists and, you know, the greed and fear and the money game and all that, how he survived all that is amazing. You know, and he kept his integrity to his last breath.

Nikola Tesla died alone and penniless in Hotel New Yorker on January 7th, which is Orthodox Christmas 1943. That same year, the U.S. Supreme Court recognized that Tesla's patents predated Marconi's claims and had been foundational to radio technology.

0: We have a resurgence of interest in Tesla. There was a rock band called Tesla here in the United States. And of course, the selection by Elon Musk of the name Tesla for his automobile was a, I think, tremendous boost to Tesla's legacy. It caused a lot of people to wonder, well, who is this Tesla?
1: The idea of Tesla is not one that many Americans grew up with. It's sometimes hard for teachers to understand even why or what. In the morning, our students say the Inventor's Pledge, and so it is a pledge to themselves as well as to the school community. It says, last night I was a dreamer, and today I'm an inventor. If I can dream it, I can imagine it, and if I can imagine it, I can create it.
2: The interest in Tesla today is people talk about the mythology so much, and they talk about Tesla. Nobody's really been trying to understand what he was talking about and what he did. Humanity needs this stuff, and we can't let this stuff die.
3: Tesla's favorite machine was what he called the self-acting engine, and it is a machine that takes the heat of the ambient air, and it allows us to harness solar energy at any place on the planet 24/7.
4: The good news is that renewable energy is not only achievable, but good economic policy. This is not a partisan debate, it is a human one. Clean air and a livable climate are inalienable human rights. And solving this crisis is not a question of politics, it is a question of our own survival.
5: In the end, it was not only Tesla that was repressed. He did his job and gave humankind everything he was living and working for. People use almost all of his inventions today, but not for free as he intended. He said that the world was not ready for his invention. He was too far ahead of his time. But he also said that his ideas would prevail in the end and be successful.
6: Let the future tell the truth and evaluate each one according to his work and accomplishments. The present is theirs. The future, for which I have really worked, is mine. My name is Nikola Tesla.

0: Drive your life behind a big wheel. Code steers her bus smoothly through the busy streets of Bangkok. Yet some passengers still seem surprised. A woman driving a bus? But Code is proving them wrong. Women like her are putting the industry in the fast lane.
1: Made in Germany. Next. Did her sister really kill herself? Aynur Koçak is convinced she didn't throw herself from the balcony. Yet the Turkish judiciary sees a clear case of suicide. Just like with most of the nearly 300 other women who die falling out of windows every year. Focus on Europe in 30 minutes.
2: Inefficient, inhumane. Germany's prisons have a bad reputation. The reoffending rates are high, prison conditions often appalling. Norway proves there's another way, one that demands a radical rethink and more investment.

0: Abolish prisons? What works better than incarceration?
1: In 75 minutes.
2: Is the most important tool that we have.
3: So SAF can be used across different geographies.
4: The real challenge with SAF
2: continues to be an incredibly scarce source.
1: Wait, what the heck are SAFs? Transforming Business delivers answers in a nutshell. Figure out what's the real New Deal and what's just greenwashing. 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Maps help us understand the world. We just need to know how to read them. Crises, conflicts, and their histories. Mapped Out brings maps to life and helps you make sense of our world. Mapped Out.
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7: This is DW News, and these are our top stories. North central Venezuela has been hit by a powerful 7.5 magnitude earthquake. The tremor came shortly after an initial quake of 7.1 in the same area. The country's interior minister says the quake brought down a number of buildings in the capital Caracas. The earthquakes are among the strongest to strike Venezuela in more than a century. A heatwave gripping Western Europe has led to a series of unprecedented temperature highs across the continent. France recorded its hottest ever day for the second day running on Wednesday. In the capital Paris, temperatures reached 41 degrees Celsius. A record was also set in the UK with its hottest ever June temperature. And Spain reached its highest daily average since 1950. The United Nations Shipping Agency says vessels have begun sailing through the Strait of Hormuz under a new evacuation plan. Over 1,000 ships and 20,000 crew members are believed to be stranded in the Persian Gulf.
8: Traffic in the world's major cities is getting heavier. Urban populations are booming, and there are ever more commuters too. Bus drivers navigating the urban jungle need both skill and courage. And although men cause twice as many accidents as women worldwide, many passengers feel less safe with a female bus driver. That's something Kojakorn Yompamplai in Bangkok is determined to change. Mobility is the watchword this time on MADE. In Madrid, the metro delivers packages. Electric cars, charging while driving. And Tenerife, fears of a tourism crisis.
9: เราได้รับส่งคนให้ถึงจุดหมายปลายทาง

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2: 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New solutions are needed.We need delivery services to collaborate and to see how we can make use of existing infrastructure. Here's one possible alternative to road transport, the subway. At 5 a.m., couriers load a train with packages. This project has only been up and running for a few weeks. We expect to transport about 1,000 packages daily along Line 3 to the 19 stations. Coordinator Rafa Villa explains the procedures to a new train conductor, and then they're off. Even before the first passengers board, the train heads north to the city centre, today carrying around 200 packages.Then everything has to move fast, with the train scheduled to pick up its first passengers shortly after 6 a.m. We can take advantage of this opportunity without disrupting passenger service. That must not happen under any circumstances. As we'll see today, we'll reach all these locations using the subway's infrastructure and trains. We'll move packages between 5 and 6 a.m. without passengers noticing, without the city noticing.Unloading continues at a rapid pace. As the mail train pulls in again, staff members are busy stowing the packages in parcel lockers at the subway stations. Everything must be processed by 7 a.m. The entire project has one goal, to reduce traffic above ground. A very important factor is the number of kilometers we save on the road during delivery.If we deliver 1,000 packages a day, we can save 1,000 kilometres of delivery distance on the road, just with Line 3 alone. With a maximum of just 1,000 packages a day, the effect is negligible. But as more subway lines are added, traffic above ground is expected to decrease.
3: This will set a precedent, providing the rest of Europe or cities that wish to adopt this model with data and insights into its positive effect on mobility.
2: Passengers take over 2 million trips on Madrid's metro each day. Many of them also shop online. The package stations are, so to speak, right up their street. Easy access is key if the goal is to transport as many packages as possible via the metro.
3: It's so convenient because I can always pick up my packages during subway hours. That's much more practical than going to shops with fixed opening hours. I can pick up the packages as soon as I get the message.
2: Do you know the packages are actually delivered by Subway?
3: No, really?
2: Once the service becomes more widely known, deliveries via the metro are set to be expanded to even more lines and will include small distribution points in the city centre. Currently, packages are delivered there by truck and then transported further on foot by couriers. What is being tested in Madrid could serve as a model for other cities struggling with excessive delivery traffic.
1: Most road delivery vehicles still have internal combustion engines. Only 7.1% of small vans worldwide are electric. The main challenges facing e-mobility remain range and long charging times. So could charging while driving be the answer? The electricity would come from the road itself, making plugging and unplugging your car a thing of the past.
2: Long charging times, too few charging stations for electric vehicles, but could new technology change all that? Using induction, cars and trucks could be charged while driving. A Toyota and its driver, the CEO of Electrion, a German subsidiary of the Israeli technology company of the same name, and a 1 kilometre test track on the highway. While driving, the car's battery charges via induction. You can see the control cabinet there on the right. The system is currently delivering about 18 to 19 kilowatts. That covers the car's current power consumption, or even a little more than that. About 60 coils are buried 12 centimetres beneath the asphalt. These generate an electromagnetic field as soon as a vehicle equipped with a receiver battery rolls over the road. At speeds of 80 to 120 kilometres an hour, a good four-fifths of the energy is transferred to the batteries. There is around 26,400 kilometres of highway in Germany. This would require an investment of about 2 million euros per kilometre. Charging while driving requires so-called inductive batteries. These are said to be significantly cheaper than conventional ones. And if you consider the number of vehicles and all the investment that would be required, not centrally, of course, but by each road user, it doesn't take long to figure out that in-road charging technology is actually the most cost-effective solution from a societal perspective. The coils are supplied by a company based in Nuremberg. There, the copper wires are wound onto pre-cut plastic mats. Sealed in synthetic resin, they are then installed beneath roadways where they are well protected. Or they can also be installed at specific fixed locations. And especially when driving on long-distance roads like highways, this is the grand vision because it enables electric mobility and unlimited driving ranges. And this will make electric mobility significantly more attractive in the future. Nevertheless, especially now in the early phase of initial implementation projects for market entry, we also see this static charging, or in particular so-called opportunity charging, where, for example, electric buses in public transit can recharge briefly at a bus stop, and that energy is enough to get them onto the next bus stop. In future, the company plans to sell its technical expertise to companies around the world who would manufacture the coils locally. At the Clean Tech Innovation Park in Hallstatt, Austria, Florian Risch is in charge of the entire project. He believes the system can be used primarily on highways operated by large corporations. I definitely need to equip larger stretches of road and road networks. That way I can really unlock the potential. It also allows vehicles with smaller batteries to operate on these routes. There are regions in Europe that can more easily meet these requirements. These are regions that operate under concession models, that is, toll-based highways, and where large corporations are also behind them, capable of providing the infrastructure. Now we need to get the vehicle manufacturers on board. Some of them are very interested in inductive charging, especially manufacturers of self-driving cars and trucks. After all, it eliminates the need for plugs and cables. At some point, we hope that no one will have to drive a semi-trailer anymore. And then, of course, it's absolutely essential that we don't need a person to charge the vehicle if it can already drive itself. And especially in some countries where robo-taxis are really being rolled out and autonomous mobility is playing a role, the demand for any kind of automated charging system is very high. The project is still in the testing phase. Initially, only routes with particularly heavy freight traffic will be equipped with coils. It will be several years before inductive charging while driving becomes a reality everywhere.
1: Specialised companies in the automotive industry also need to stay agile. For example, converting trucks and buses from internal combustion

0: Castel Kues, a picturesque town in western Germany, is his new home.
1: Definitely, when you come to a new country, you also have to adapt a little bit and understand the culture, which definitely I had to go through. But I feel home.
0: Professionally, Rao has also found his place. He's now the CEO of Auton, which was acquired by the Indian company Tentra Mobility. Established in 1925, Auton builds truck bodies and transport solutions, and now has around 120 employees. The family-run company has long been known for innovation, converting small commercial vehicles from diesel to electric powertrains. The Mumbai-based Trentar Group acquired Auton in 2025. Online, the company presents itself as a technology-driven business with interests ranging from drone manufacturing to energy and aerospace. Now Auton is part of that portfolio. Robert Auton led the family business for nearly five decades. Today, he's putting his trust in Tankeshwar Rao and the new Indian owners. He still advises the company and knows every detail of the products. For years, there was no clear successor, but at 72, he believes they've found the right one. India is still growing and has some technological ground to make up. That's why I see it as an excellent partner for future development. Auton is best known for practical truck body systems, especially for the beverage industry. A shortage of drivers is sparking a technological revolution. Keeping staff means simplifying workflows and making the job physically easier. That's where Auton comes in. Its loading systems are designed to speed up deliveries and reduce strain on drivers. On some routes, drivers operate tailgates dozens of times a day, and older systems can take a real toll on the body. A tailgate used to be much heavier, with cable systems that made it much harder to operate. There were also locks in the middle. The new systems don't need those anymore. Auton operates in highly specialized niche markets like the beverage industry. Building truck bodies might sound straightforward, but every system has to meet strict certification and safety standards. Much of that expertise comes with the workforce itself. Many employees have been with the company for decades. Rao says that experience is essential and wants to bring the staff with him into the next phase of the business. His goal, combining traditional German engineering with Indian digital expertise.
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0: Retrofitting diesel vehicles with electric drivetrains used to be a strong business, but the market is changing fast. Major manufacturers are now offering more factory-built electric trucks. That's why Auton is looking toward cooperation with Trentar in India. A planned EU-India trade agreement could make that easier. For now, though, the focus remains on growing the company's core business in Germany and on electrifying existing diesel buses. India, for the moment, will have to wait.
2: But what I see a bigger opportunity is to, with new FTA coming in, I think I see a big opportunity to sell our high quality products as a kit to Indian market, at least from next year.
0: Then he's off again. Right now, Rao's priority is winning new customers, building networks, and increasing sales. And so far, the strategy appears to be working. The company says sales rose by 14% in the last financial year.
3: The tourism industry also needs some future-proof strategies. Rising prices, uncertain bookings, and fuel shortages following the blockade of the Strait of Hormuz are taking their toll. Many destinations are still seeing good visitor numbers, but there's growing

0: driving uncertainty among tour operators. In the Canary Islands, the most important source of income is at risk.
1: Without airplanes, nothing works here. The Canary Islands economy depends on tourists. They generated 23 billion euros in revenue last year. And if they stay away, tens of thousands of islanders could lose their jobs. The fear of this is real, as concerns about kerosene shortages are rife. The airlines are warning that the supply of fuel could collapse from this summer. Tourists booking their vacation will opt for a safe destination like the Canary Islands, but they could also choose not to go on vacation at all this year or choose a destination closer to home. The season got off to a good start. The hotels were and are still full. The Iran war has drawn some vacationers to the Canary Islands who might instead have gone to the Middle East. Even so, worries are growing. It's still too early for an analysis. Right now, there's a lot of uncertainty. We have indeed noticed a bit of a slowdown in new bookings. Because prices have also risen in Tenerife.
2: I've been coming here for years, and this is one of the most expensive times.
1: Food is more expensive, as is lodging. The consequences? Tourists are keeping their wallets shut due to the uncertainty and rising costs. We'd already planned our vacation and saved up for it, but we might not be able to go on vacation for years. Guests are now having to cope with what the locals have for years. Rising prices, everywhere. Pepe Aquino works in a hotel and can only afford his apartment in this complex because he bought it cheaply years ago.
3: This apartment was occupied by a colleague who paid around 750 to 800 euros rent. Now it's 1500 euros, and there's not a single person from the hotel industry left in this complex.
1: And there are other problems on Tenerife. In 2025, thousands of islanders protested about the lack of living space. They're mainly upset because new hotels are being built, but no apartments. A large settlement of shanties is now growing right next to one hotel construction site on Tenerife. The people don't know where else to go. Meanwhile, massive traffic jams mean that fewer and fewer workers from the north are driving to the south of the island, leaving hotels short of staff.
3: We understand how to treat our tourists very well, and we give them a warm welcome. But the overload means we could be victims of our own success.
1: But they are mainly concerned about the Iran war. Kerosene is becoming scarcer and more expensive. What would happen if the tourists suddenly stopped coming?
3: If this conflict drags on, we would get into a situation with almost no tourists. And when there are no tourists, everything stops.
1: Hotels would have to close again, as was the case during the COVID-19 pandemic. This could also affect other vacation regions in Spain this summer.
0: This issue of Made was all about mobility. A bus driver fighting prejudice, package deliveries via subway, and charging on the go. See you soon.
4: Did her sister really kill herself? Aynur Koçak is convinced she didn't throw herself from the balcony. Yet the Turkish judiciary sees a clear case of suicide. Just like with most of the nearly 300 other women who die falling out of windows every year. Focus on Europe. Next.
5: Inefficient, inhumane. Germany's prisons have a bad reputation. Reoffending rates are high, prison conditions often appalling. Norway proves there's another way, one that demands a radical rethink and more investment. Abolish prisons? What works better than incarceration?
4: In 45 minutes.

0: Hello and welcome to Focus on Europe. It's great to have you with us. It's terrible. It happens every day and there's a widespread phenomenon across Europe, violence against women. In Turkey, almost 600 women died in domestic incidents last year alone. Some were found dead after mysteriously falling from high-rise balconies or windows. Now, while many cases are officially ruled as suicides, relatives like Aino Kocak strongly suspect they actually have been femicides. Our reporter traveled to the cities of Istanbul, Ankara and Gaziantep to find out why relatives are convinced they have lost their loved ones to murder, not suicide.
1: The city of Gaziantep in eastern Turkey, with a population of over 2 million. Aynur Kocak is visiting her older sister's grave. Although it's been almost 6 years since Sezai Kocak's death, the family cannot find peace. The mother of two is said to have thrown herself from the balcony of her flat in the presence of her husband and brother-in-law. She had been seeking a divorce.
2: A person who wants to take their life leaves something behind. My sister was in good spirits when she left our parents' apartment an hour earlier. She had summer vacation plans and had packed a bag to travel with her son to Ankara for a medical examination.
1: The alleged accident happened here, the block where Sezai Kocak lived with her husband and children on the third floor.
2: I'll show you where my sister landed. The third floor balcony is up there, and this is where she fell to the ground. Her brother-in-law claimed she'd climbed over the railing and was holding on, and that she was hanging by one arm and eventually fell. But before that, the police had received an emergency call from neighbors, saying a woman was being murdered, but the police arrived too late. She was still alive at first, but the paramedics couldn't save her.
1: State prosecutors ruled Sezai Kocak's death a suicide and closed the case.
3: The ex-husband declined to speak to us.
1: Turkish women's rights groups say almost 600 women were killed in 2025 alone. In just under half of these cases, the women died in suspicious circumstances where the involvement of external factors can't be proven, or the investigations have been closed. Officially, 52 women took their own lives by jumping to their deaths, a figure that's been increasing for years. Women's rights activist Tuba Aşık is homing in on these alleged suicides. She's not buying the official line. At demonstrations, she calls them femicides.
2: Women in Turkey are now speaking out and saying, if they claim I committed suicide, don't believe it. I will never do such a thing. Of course, in some of these cases, it can't be

0: ruled out that women may have taken their own lives. But we're calling on the judiciary to ensure that these cases are thoroughly investigated and that evidence is not destroyed.
1: This allegedly happened in a case in the capital, Ankara. On the evening of the 7th of November 2023, it's claimed Doğugu Soytepe jumped from the 37th floor of a high-rise building. A man with whom the 24-year-old was having a relationship was present in the apartment. Her mother, Filiz Alkan, has still not come to terms with her daughter's death. It has affected her own health. She does not accept that it was suicide.
0: It just doesn't fit with the image I have of my daughter. And even if my daughter had intended to take her own life, why didn't he try and stop her? Why didn't he call me?
1: Doğugu's death was recorded as suicide even before the autopsy results were released, says Filiz Alkan. For the prosecutor's office, the fact that Doğugu had worked in a nightclub was enough.
0: The prosecutor claimed my daughter had taken drugs and alcohol and then thrown herself off the balcony. What was I supposed to say? I was at the end of my tether in any case. The prosecution was very quick to pass judgment, and I don't have the funds for a long legal battle. I've tried everything.
1: We want to know why the prosecutor was so convinced that this was a case of suicide. So we pay her a visit in the capital's Palace of Justice. Because filming is prohibited, we don't get past the foyer. Her assistant tells us that the case was closed in 2024. The prosecutor herself declined to be interviewed. Our request to inspect the investigation files went unanswered. Another case. A skyscraper in the Istanbul suburb of Kartal. It's alleged that a nurse fell to her death from the 27th floor in March this year. The young mother had been visiting a male friend that evening. As the investigation is still ongoing, the man concerned won't comment. Security staff at the residential complex are also saying nothing. We go to the young woman's place of work, a nearby hospital, to make further inquiries. Then there's a surprising development. 4 weeks after the fatal fall, reports of a final text message suddenly emerge, allegedly sent by the victim to her mother. In the message, she states that she is at her wits' end and asks her parents to take good care of her son. Speaking to us anonymously, a former colleague and friend of the deceased doubts the authenticity of the text message. Turkish women's rights activists now also count the Istanbul case among other suspicious deaths and cast doubt on the suicide theory. But what do men in Turkey make of these mysterious falls?
2: Stress can lead to suicides like this. I imagine there could be problems with the children, within the family, or with the husband. People are taking more drugs. They experience hallucinations and then take their own lives, or the husband pushes the wife over the edge.
1: That would be manslaughter or even murder. So, are Turkish women's organizations right to cast doubt on the suicide theories? Mehmet Eskin, a social scientist from Istanbul, has been studying suicide as a social problem for many years, including in Turkey. He won't comment on individual cases, but says it's relatively rare for women to take their lives in this way.
3: Women usually take pills to commit suicide. If you see the Turkish statistics, it's almost 20 or 17% of the total suicides are done by women.

0: So usually, suicidal thoughts and suicidal attempts, we observe them most in women. But suicidal mortality is mostly men do it.
1: Aynur Kocak remains convinced that her sister did not take her own life. This, even though in court, the ex-husband's family said she had been mentally unstable.
2: They claimed she was depressed and that she'd been receiving treatment, supposedly the reason for her alleged suicide. But my sister never took a single antidepressant in her life.
1: At the home of Sezai Kocak's mother. For almost 6 years, the family has been fighting against such allegations. With the support of a lawyer, Aynur Kocak is campaigning for the investigation into her sister's death to be reopened. The prosecution has reportedly ignored much of the circumstantial evidence pointing to foul play, for example, a neighbor's statement.
3: He said that first. He heard a lot of noise coming from the family's apartment. He opened his front door and saw the deceased's husband running down the stairs in a rage, shouting, "She got what she deserved, and that disgraceful woman." Imagine your wife, the mother of your children, falls from the balcony. Even if you'd had an argument beforehand, if you'd had nothing to do with it, would you react like that? It defies all reason.
1: But the courts have refused to reopen the case. And with every refusal, the mother's despair grows. How to prove that your daughter didn't commit suicide? Filiz Alkan has also lost faith in the Turkish legal system. Meanwhile, activists suspect the perpetrators are intentionally staging murders as suicides to exploit legal loopholes and secure impunity.
3: Anyone still killing his wife with a gun or a knife these days tends to be among the less educated and poorer members of society. But the suspects in unexplained deaths involving women are predominantly wealthy and educated.
1: Aynur Kocak intends to take the case all the way to the European Court of Human Rights. She says she owes it to her sister, who never wanted to die.
4: Now, at 80 years old, Leya Tavares Mujinga is finally seeing justice. As a toddler, she was taken from her mother in what is now the Democratic Republic of Congo, a fate suffered by thousands during Belgian colonial rule. From there, they were sent to orphanages or boarding schools, a terrible chapter in Belgian history. Now the Supreme Court in Brussels ordered the Belgian state to pay compensation to Leya and other survivors. It's the first time a European state has been convicted of crimes against humanity during the colonial era.
5: Every child, especially at a young age, looks for their mother's scent. They need their mother. They cry, but there's no one there to comfort them. You would cry yourself to sleep, but the nuns didn't care.
6: Leya Tavares Mujinga grew up without a mother. At just 2 years old, she was kidnapped by Belgian colonialists and placed in a children's home run by Catholic nuns, all because her father was white.
5: They destroyed my life. I became a stranger to my mother and a stranger to my father. I was left with nothing. They stripped away all my rights.
6: Congo was under Belgian colonial rule until 1960. Children of mixed heritage were a threat to the regime's worldview, so they were forced into boarding schools by the thousands. Leya and her four friends are just a few of them. Today, they live in Belgium, where they're fighting for recognition and justice.
5: Every time we meet, we talk, we cry. But I've had it up to here. Crying won't achieve anything. The best thing to do was find a lawyer.
6: In 2020, the five women sued the Belgian state for damages. The proceedings lasted six

0: years. In Brussels, the Africa Museum attempts to confront the atrocities of the colonial era.
1: Life in these orphanages or boarding schools was harsh. They were constantly reminded of the fact that they were born of what was then called a double sin, i.e. the sin of being racially mixed and the sin of being born from what was then considered an illegitimate relationship.
0: To this day, Belgium has not memorialized the crimes of its colonial past. The suffering was first officially recognized in 2019 when then Prime Minister Charles Michel offered an apology.
2: On behalf of the Belgian state, I want to apologize to the children of mixed heritage and their families for all the injustices inflicted upon them.
0: The Belgian king, however, remained more reserved. During a state visit to Congo in 2022, he merely expressed regret for the crimes that had occurred. Leia and her friends won their first court case in 2024. Attorney Michel Hirsch represented the women during the trial. In May, Belgium's Supreme Court delivered a final ruling.
3: La cour d'appel a rendu une décision.
4: The court delivered a historic ruling, establishing for the first time that the Belgian state pursued a racist policy, constituting a crime against humanity toward children of mixed heritage. It ordered the Belgian state to compensate them. Now, the verdict has been upheld by the Supreme Court.
3: Et la Cour de cassation a confirmé cette décision.
0: It's the first time that a European state must compensate victims of colonial violence. And now it's official. The abduction of Leia and her friends was a crime against humanity. They each received 50,000 euros.
4: There's no way to rectify this. No one can buy a life. A life is priceless. But there is no use in holding a grudge. We'll forgive, but we won't forget.
5: Seaweed is a natural resource that could play an important role as the biomass in the future. Seaweeds serve as both a food source and a substitute for plastic. Recently, the EU has even introduced a strategy to boost the European algae sector. This is where Norway comes into play. The country's long coastline is ideal for seaweed farms, and Trondheim is the center of the green gold cultivation.
2: A farm in the middle of the ocean off Norway's western coast. It's harvest time for Diogo Raposo and his colleagues. They're farming a special raw material here, brown algae. Diogo says the seaweed is ideal for cultivation.
6: It grows fast. It uses the nutrients that are naturally available here at the farm. We don't use any fertilizer in the sea farming.
2: The seaweed has been growing on underwater ropes for 7 months. And now it's time to hoist the haul using two boats across from each other.
6: Then I just need to release this rope so the harvest boat can start harvesting.
2: Row by row, the team cuts the ropes loose before they're pulled into the harvest boat. May is a crucial month for the small company. Workers are out here on the water for 12 hours almost every day.
6: It's a very intense harvest. We have 1 month to harvest all the crop that we have. Luca! Need to be released.
2: The actual harvesting takes place on the largest of the three boats. There, the ropes pass through a machine which trims off the seaweed. Much of the work, though, still needs to be done by hand.
0: This is the first year we're testing this system. It's a fairly simple device that's been adapted for our harvesting method.
2: The startup sells the brown algae they collect to a number of food manufacturers, including some in Germany, to be made into tuna substitutes, for example.

0: Until a few years ago, Christian Cato Haugen worked on salmon farms. Back then, the idea of eating seaweed never crossed his mind.
1: It has a very nutty flavor that goes well with scrambled eggs or salad. But I probably wouldn't even know that if I didn't work with it.
0: The EU is championing algae as a food source and biomass of the future. The Commission has even adopted an algae strategy, hoping to develop a European algae sector. Farms like this one are still a rarity on the continent. Some of the freshly harvested seaweed ends up in Julia Halang's lab in Trondheim. Here, an international team is researching seaweed's other uses besides food. The scientists use a complex process to extract sugars from the algae. These can then be used to develop sustainable yarn or foil, for example.
2: That's the big advantage. It's not just useful in the food industry, but also as a textile or a plastic for various types of packaging.
0: Marine biologist David Aldridge is also researching the potential of algae. He says they can't solve every environmental problem.
3: It's a low environmental impact resource that we can grow, that we can use for many applications. And on a planet where we are putting increasing pressure on the use of the land, using the oceans in a sustainable way is very important.
0: At some point, it might even be possible to produce biofuels from algae. It's an interesting alternative to gasoline in a time of oil shortages, but we're not there yet.
3: Currently, the scale of seaweed production in Europe and North America, we're talking hundreds, maybe a few thousand tons. For biofuels, we need to be talking about hundreds of thousands and millions of tons.
0: Seaweed Solutions is headquartered on the Norwegian coast, a few kilometers outside of Trondheim. This lab is like an algae nursery, where the team is working on next year's harvest. These flasks contain algae seeds. They're kept under red light to ensure they aren't fertilized too early.
4: This specific one, it could have around 4 kilometers, so we can see the 4 kilometers, and we can get between 6 and 7 kilos per meter.
0: The company not only produces its own seed stock, but also produces seeds for other seaweed farmers. The process is complicated, as the head of research explains.
4: As soon as they are already like developed and they are on the twine or they are on the rope for reforestation purposes, they will grow. But the thing is like controlling the quality in here and also to be able to produce the number of seeds that you need for a certain amount of meters, that is what it requires, time and knowledge.
0: It's hard to believe, but in just 1 year, these tiny seeds will grow into algae up to 4 meters long. That seaweed ends up here as the harvest of the algae startup. Joining the company's seasonal workers to lend a hand at the factory is innovation manager Maren Zeta.
2: Our seaweed is basically ready to eat, but we check the quality one more time to see if there are any small animals or fish still in the seaweed. We sort those out.
0: Zeta's confident demand is on the rise, and that the future for seaweed in Norway is bright.
2: We have a lot of experience with other forms of aquaculture, so there's already considerable infrastructure in place. I'm confident this can be successful.
0: Perhaps Norwegian algae could even hold the key to a more sustainable future.
5: Every animal is said to have certain characteristics. I had a hard time figuring out what makes this female goose sander tick, but now I know for sure that she's brave, stubborn, and a little daredevil. She and her 9 chicks crossed a 6-lane road in Poland's capital, Warsaw, safe and sound, quite but determined.
1: No crosswalks for this bunch. They're just marching into danger as Warsaw holds its breath and all traffic stops. Every eye is on this gaggle of common goosanders, just one mother duck and her 9 ducklings bringing 6 lanes to a standstill.
0: It's not like my time's so important I can't wait a minute or two. I'm fine with it.

0: Warsaw's main roads has been shut down near the Vistula River. That's where this family is heading. The birds make this crossing every spring. Volunteers have waited hours just for this moment.
1: We're pleased with the initiative's success, even though the mother was frightened and not very cooperative.
0: They came from nests in the tree hollows of Warsaw's Wajenski Park. The ducks have plenty of wild neighbors there, but they are the true stars. 5 to 7 Gusander families have chosen city life. After hatching, ducklings make their way to the river. When is up to mom?
2: We don't know when. That's for them to decide. We first saw them at 6 this morning. It's 11 now, so not much has happened.
0: The ducklings are barely a day old, but already pretty clever, hitching a ride on their mother. Their remarkable instincts guide them to the river, where there's far more fish than in the park. Another duck gets too close, and the mother zips in to protect her young.
2: She calls to them the whole time, quack, quack. When they hear it, they run straight to her, even if they've wandered off.
0: Finally, the big moment. Out of the park pond and into the Vistula River. Waddlers get right away before traffic can start moving again. When these young Gusanders grow up, they'll nest in the park too, where the cycle will begin again. The annual springtime duck procession through the city to the river.
3: Well, that wraps up our show. From me and the entire team, thank you for joining us this week. See you next time. Bye.

0: Inefficient, inhumane. Germany's prisons have a bad reputation. Reoffending rates are high, prison conditions often appalling. Norway proves there's another way, one that demands a radical rethink and more investment. Abolish prisons? What works better than incarceration?
1: In 15 minutes. A city that welcomes everyone.
2: Toronto to me is love.
3: It doesn't matter where you're from, you're still welcoming here.
4: It feels like home. It's family. We're all family here.
1: Beautiful, but never pretentious. And wilder than you might expect.
5: It has so much to offer, so I'm just here to explore it all.
1: When night falls in Toronto. In 75 minutes.

0: A unique look inside Afghanistan. Despite conflict and oppressive rule, one thing offers glimmers of joy and a measure of freedom.
1: Afghanistan cricket is like football in Brazil. It's everything for the lives of Afghan people. It's everything.
0: We meet the star players as they prepare for an international tournament. How did they make it to the top?

0: What are their hopes and dreams for themselves and for their country? With rare insights from ordinary Afghans, what does the national team's success mean to them? And what about the exiled female players who are forbidden to play in their homeland? Can they envision a future for women in Afghanistan? Dreams in the dust. Nila was born out of wedlock in Iran. Officially, that doesn't happen. This film, recorded in secret, is about a mother's love and a misogynistic system.
1: To Iran, to have saliki bache mal madar dige bad un haq. Dodo,
2: dokhtar mal maye. Nega kon dokhtar mal babashe. Man ye
3: bar chis kardam, ye khabi ke bache mukte. Kab dam jo magaze aghay Arash budim bad.
0: Nila's dream in the Garden of Eden starts June 27th on DW.
4: This is DW News, and these are our top stories. Northern Venezuela has been hit by two powerful back-to-back earthquakes of magnitudes 7.2 and 7.5. More than 30 people have been confirmed killed and hundreds injured. The country's interim president, Delcy Rodriguez, warned the death toll is expected to rise as rescue teams search collapsed buildings. A heatwave gripping Western Europe has led to a series of unprecedented temperature highs across the continent. France recorded its hottest ever day for the second day running on Wednesday. In the capital, Paris, temperatures reached 41 degrees Celsius. A record was also set in the UK with its hottest ever June temperature, and Spain reached its highest daily average since 1950. Iran's Revolutionary Guard Corps has warned that any ship crossing the Strait of Hormuz without prior authorization from Tehran, quote, will be dealt with. It comes as the UN launched its plan to evacuate the roughly 11,000 seafarers and hundreds of ships who have been stranded in the Persian Gulf since Israel and the US launched the war in late February.
0: What happens to societies where women remain invisible? They lose ideas, power, a part of their future. We showcase the daily victories of women. Brave, honest, loud, side by side, deserving to be heard and seen. We share their stories from the female point of view. Together, we see.
5: You're watching DW News. It's no secret that Germany, like many other industrialized countries, has an aging population. But on top of that, its pension system is clearly unsustainable. The government wants to introduce reforms to ensure its structures are fit for the future. And after nearly 6 months of deliberations, an expert panel has pinned down its recommendations.
6: Here's everything you need to know about how Germany's pension system is changing. First off, the retirement age, currently 67, is going up, but not right away. It'll increase gradually in the coming years, then starting in 2041 by half a year every decade. That means by the end of this century, people will be retiring at 70.
7: It is high time. Doing nothing is not an option. Pensions remain secure and the burden is distributed fairly across all social groups and across all generations.
6: The rules around retiring early are also getting an overhaul. Currently, Germans can take early retirement without losing any of their pension after 45 years of making contributions. But this is now going to be scrapped.
8: There's no cherry picking here. It's a holistic approach. Everything is interlinked and you can't just leave one thing out. The fact is that we must now summon the courage

0: to decide whether we want to implement it in its entirety or not. That is now our responsibility.
1: Right now, it's not compulsory for certain groups, such as self-employed people and members of parliament, to pay into the statutory pension scheme. Under the proposals, more people will be required to contribute. And there will be an extra capital-funded pension scheme linked to the stock market that's been designed to at least guarantee current pension levels, according to the Commission. But what do young Germans think?
2: On a personal level, it's a shame, but also understandable.
3: I don't think it's fair that this decision is, in a sense, simply being taken away from us.
2: I don't want to focus my whole life solely on work. I mean, it's not a pleasant thought.
3: What are we even doing this for? What are our prospects later on if we might not really be able to afford anything, even after working our whole lives?
2: To be honest, it scares me. We're all overworked. The people around me are overworked. Somehow, it doesn't seem like a bright future we're looking at.
1: Trade unions have criticized the Pension Commission's proposals, saying they ignore the realities of working people's lives. But the panel is resolute.
4: If we don't do anything, then with the law as it is, the pensions will start getting lower and lower. It's not an option because people pay more and get less.
1: The issue of pensions is always something of a political hot potato. And finding consensus in the governing coalition, made up of the Conservative CDU-CSU and the centre-left Social Democrats, is never easy. Last summer, there was an outcry in the SPD ranks when the Conservative Economy Minister voiced support for quickly raising the retirement age to 70. Chancellor Friedrich Merz will be keen to avoid a repeat of that and not rock the boat with his junior coalition partners.
5: DW's chief political editor Michaela Kufner has more on why this is such a high-stakes issue for the government.
6: This is a key moment for German Chancellor Friedrich Merz's governing coalition of his Conservatives and the Social Democrat SPD party. The pension reforms, the proposals, the concept that is now on the table, whether that is accepted by their own MPs and the public at large, could define success or failure of this government overall. It's a very contentious reform. It includes more contributions, also including a market capital pension for the future. What it does is that it secures the level of pensions also for future generations. It makes it harder to get into retirement earlier than potentially 67 plus in the future, and it connects the life expectancy of Germans with the pensionable age. This is not going to be popular, but it's something that he has seen the co-leader of his Social Democrat coalition partner, Bärbel Baas, to agree to. The Social Democrats themselves are now saying there must not be raisin picking. This concept has to be put into law as a whole or else. And that's the big question, because if it doesn't go through, if Friedrich Merz and his coalition partner cannot deliver on this, they are destined to potentially continue their free fall in the opinion polls. And this could also be a negative signal into an already ailing economy. So failure is not an option. That's what Friedrich Merz himself has said. But it's not a given that this will be a success.
5: Let's bring in Jörg Tremmel here. He's an adjunct professor at the University of Tübingen and managing director of the Foundation for the Rights of Future Generations. Thanks for being with us. Jörg, your foundation has welcomed the proposed reforms to the German pension system. If implemented, would these reforms really assure that the system is sustainable in the future despite Germany's demographic trajectory?
7: Well, you know, the pension insurance is like a huge, cumbersome ocean liner, so you cannot have quick results in a few years. But I think the Commission's findings have made it possible to propose measures which, in the medium and in the long run, will contribute to a better provision in old age. So, as far as possible, yes.
5: Lots of countries with aging populations face similar predicaments. Do you think the reform proposals on the table in Germany could be applied successfully elsewhere?
7: Yes. I mean, the baby boomer generation is aging in different countries, and this poses a big challenge for pay-as-you-go systems in many countries. So what we need is a burden sharing. We cannot put all costs of demographic aging to on one side, be it the working population or be it the current retired people. So we have to share the burden, and this is in a way the fairest possible solution. And this is done by a sustainability factor, which technically implements the demographic aging into the formula and makes pensions grow, but grow slower than without this factor.
5: Now, this is all part of a broader discussion, of course. There have been dire warnings for decades that future generations will be forced to pay dearly for the excesses of those living before them. The sustainability movement was born out of that, and it's now shaping mainstream political thinking. Has that movement, the sustainability movement, gained sufficient momentum to say that humanity has turned a corner in terms of acting responsibly towards future generations?
7: Well, you're opening up a wide field. I mean, we can talk about Fridays for Future and maybe Saturdays for Social Security. And I wouldn't directly compare the climate crisis or species extinction with our problems in public policy fields. But it's true that in many areas, there's this not in my backyard thinking, or this paradigm of not in my terms of office, or even not in my lifetime. So it's very important that we think about the long run and that we implement measures against presentism and short-term thinking.
5: So I'll take that as a no. You're a philosopher and political scientist who has written extensively about intergenerational justice. What are the key drivers that motivate people to act in ways that does not compromise the welfare of future generations?
7: Well, we have endemic presentism in many areas. There's this political cycle of short-term elections every 4 or 5 years. And then there's, of course, also in the news, in the media, this breaking news cycle. So we don't focus on the long term here either. And of course, also in business, when it's about 3-month reports instead of long term reports, such as family thinking. I mean, it's not always stupid to think about the short run. I mean, if I asked you, would you prefer to have $100 now or in 1 year time, you'd probably say rather now. But if it comes to generations of different people, and I would ask you, would you like to have one hundred euros or pounds now, or would you like to have your son this amount in the future, you would maybe doubt to take them now.
5: Jörg Tremmel, adjunct professor at University of Tübingen. Thank you very much for talking with us today.
7: It was a pleasure. Thank you.
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10: A hospital in the shadow of war. Joseph Jakub, the only surgeon in the area, works here. The region suffers from extreme poverty and decades of civil war.
11: They come empty-handed. They have no food. They have no shelter. Most come here from regions that are very far away. People who fled from cities where battles are raging.
10: Dr. Jakub and his team are the last resort for many.
12: Oh my God, this is too small.
13: A lot of us have lost children due to neglected health, disease, and malnutrition. We want a future in which we don't lose any children.

0: Sudan, a hospital in the shadow of war. 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
1: Imagine being born invisible. You are alive, but can't prove you exist. You want to learn, but no school will take you. You want to be useful, but aren't allowed to work. When you're sick, the doctor ignores you. When you fall in love, they won't marry you. You don't have children, for fear they'll be invisible too. You are sure you're human, but have no human rights. And when you die, there is no proof you ever existed. Every 10 minutes, a person like this is born. 10 million people in the world are stateless. They have no nationality and are told they don't belong anywhere. But everyone has the right to nationality. Everyone has the right to say, I belong.

What's it like to be locked up? It's almost 6 a.m. and I'm about to start my prison sentence. For the next few hours, I will be joining the around 60,000 people in Germany who are behind bars. And I'm nervous because I have no idea what happens behind these walls, but I'm about to find out. Most people in German prisons have committed a serious crime. Almost 95% are men, and most of them are placed in single-cell detention. There's definitely not much space, and I'm already wondering how quickly I'll start to feel claustrophobic. But that's just how it is in prison.

0: What does prison do to people? After half a day, I have only the faintest idea. It's really oppressive when you can only see the outside through bars. Time passes very, very slowly. I even started counting down the minutes. And that was just a brief glimpse. I'm kind of glad to be out again now. And I really don't know how it feels when you have to spend more time in here. Why do we need prisons like this at all? They are mainly meant to rehabilitate, so that people can cope outside and ideally not commit crimes again. Around 60,000 people are behind bars in Germany. Currently, the recidivism rate for released offenders after 3 years is 55%. And after 9 years, it is up at 63%. This means that more than half of all prisoners re-offend. If the recidivism rate is that high, we might well ask whether prisons are useful or ultimately even counterproductive. To investigate, I travel to Saxony, to the Zeithain prison near the town of Riesa. I meet Manuel, who spent more than 6 years incarcerated there. How did it all start for you? What was it? Did you steal something?
1: No. Assault.
2: Mm-hmm.
0: Why?
1: Well, I grew up in a place where, because of my skin color, I was a bit polarizing, you know? And then, of course, one thing led to another. I didn't always have an easy time in my youth. But as I got older, at some point the justice system said, hey, okay, stop. And that led to the prison sentence.
0: Mm-hmm. What was it for?
1: Economic fraud, robbery, and assault. It's not something I would say is cool or anything like that. Definitely.

0: not.
1: Aber es
0: but it's just something that happened in my life.
1: Ein Teil meines Lebens, das ist passiert.
2: At the beginning of 2021, he was released early for good behavior.

0: Okay.
1: What do you think?
2: I think too little attention is paid to the people. The majority of prisoners come from, let's say, a weaker social class. Which, of course, doesn't make things easy for any of them in prison. It's actually the opposite.
1: Many people re-offend after they leave prison. Why do you think that is?
2: Let me try to explain how I see it. 2% is rehabilitation, and the remaining 98% is, even though I don't like to say it, antisocial behavior. Because measures and methods that are used in prisons simply don't work. You need a lot more humanity. You might also need more financial resources and more specialized personnel. An officer once said to me, "A locked cell is a good cell." I felt a sharp pain in my stomach when he said that.
1: Lawyer Tomas Gali was in charge of the prison when Manuel was there. He was also critical of the conditions. He resigned before Manuel was released. Today, he legally represents prisoners. Gali went from being a prison director to an opponent of prisons. I ask him what is going wrong in the prison system. Mr. Gali, you worked in prisons for a long time. What surprised you the most?
3: I was surprised by the things that don't work, at least not in the way they are supposed to. We know that crime is linked to how people are socialized. Most offenders have a socialization deficit, and we have to try to make up for that in the prison system. In this respect, the idea that we can achieve justice by punishing the offender is outdated. A reasonable punishment would take much more account of the bigger picture, like childhood, teenage years, etc.
1: But that would also mean distancing oneself from the ancient feeling of wanting revenge.
3: That's exactly right. That's still the case, and in my view, that's the crux of the matter, that it's still far too strong, and that it gets in the way of dealing with crime in a more reasonable manner.
1: Taking a look at the prison system, how would you assess it overall?
3: These closed institutions for hundreds of people housed together in a confined space for months or even years, where a parallel culture is created or fostered, should be abolished. I would say that at least 90% of those currently incarcerated could be released, or rather, using measures outside these prisons would make more sense for them. For example, the people could undergo a variety of treatment programs with electronic ankle monitors and such. We need to develop alternative approaches. But in this area, I'd like to emphasize that prisons should be abolished.
1: But not for all offenders, right?
3: We need protection from very dangerous people who must be deprived of their freedom, if necessary, for the rest of their lives. But there are really only very, very few of them, and we don't need such large institutions.
1: In Germany, there are over 170 prisons with around 60,000 inmates. Those who break the law must pay the price. Incarceration has been clearly regulated by law since the late 19th century and remains one of the main means of punishment to this day. I wonder if we can or should get rid of that. I'm meeting René Müller here at Billwerder Prison near Hamburg. He is the union leader for prison staff and has worked in prisons himself for 20 years. I'm curious to hear his take. For a long time, I've been looking for someone who knows the system well and is willing to talk to me about this topic. Many prison staff are camera shy. René Müller is the only one who agrees to talk with me in a prison.
4: Hallo. Hallo, Herr Seibert. Grüße Sie.
0: Für mich ein ungewöhnlicher Ort für ein Gespräch, aber Sie sind wahrscheinlich noch häufiger in Gefängnissen unterwegs.
4: Fast

0: täglich, also ja. Ich kenne das.
1: I've been speaking to people who question whether prison sentences are necessary at all, at least for the majority of inmates.
2: Yeah.
1: What are your thoughts on releasing people?
3: Well, they all have to be released at some point. But if you ask me if there is an alternative to incarceration, I have to say that we have fundamentally three pillars of justice to fulfill for society. The first is to protect the general public from further crimes. How can that be done if there is no incarceration? The second is rehabilitation. And we mustn't forget the third pillar. The state must ensure that there is a certain degree of justice. And if there were no prisons, if there were no deprivation of liberty, then I believe that the state would no longer be able to exercise the law. And we'd very quickly fall back into anarchy, where survival of the fittest would prevail.
1: These are all arguments that theoretically speak for prisons. However, when half of all prisoners reoffend, the question remains, what is not working? During my research, I found that there are very few scientists in Germany who study prisons. I travel to Berlin. Here at the Max Planck Institute, in cooperation with the universities of Duisburg, Essen, and Hamburg, a research project is underway to find out what incarceration does to the brain.
4: You are now going to start a new round. Your score has been reset to 100 points.
1: Marvin is one of 150 test subjects participating in the study. I have arranged to meet him and the psychologist Susanna Brundel in the test lab.
5: Hey.
6: Hello.
1: What are you doing here?
7: Yeah.
8: We're playing games.
7: Spiele.
8: It tests your reactions.
7: Test ist das jetzt.
5: Reaktionstest?
7: Ja, ich habe jetzt wegen dir verloren.
1: The test is designed to show how fast Marvin's brain works. He spent more than 5 years behind bars. He's been out for 6 months now.
8: I started smoking weed when I was 13. And then when I was 18, I met someone. Or rather, I met the wrong people and somehow got into dealing. And then I got 4.5 years for armed drug trafficking because I had knives and pellet guns and stuff like that at home.
7: Mm-hmm.
1: This game measures his impulsiveness. It's about whether he reacts to instructions in a controlled or hectic manner. The latter could indicate brain damage.
9: That would, of course, be the worst-case scenario, that we put people in prison to rehabilitate them, but then they come out and are even more impulsive than they were before.
1: To investigate this more closely, Marvin undergoes an MRI scan. His brain was first scanned while he was in prison. Now, a year later, it's time for a follow-up. All other test subjects will go through the same procedure. Be they still in prison or already released. The MRI measures different areas of their brains. Neuroscientist Simona Kuhn and psychiatrist Johannes Fuss want to find out how brains change during incarceration and after release. They are particularly interested in three regions of the brain. The prefrontal cortex, which controls our decisions and actions. The hippocampus, which is responsible for our memory and orientation. And the amygdala, where emotions such as fear, joy, and anger are controlled and processed. Are there any findings, or are you not quite there yet?
9: No, we're not there yet. We already did all the preliminary measurements at the very beginning of the incarceration. And we're now in the process of inviting everyone back after about a year. Our hypothesis is that the prefrontal cortex, that's the frontal lobes up here, can suffer significantly when you're exposed to such monotonous environments.
3: And we also know that brain regions grow when you train them. So it's natural to conclude that brain volume can also shrink if the brain is not used in this way. or if people live in understimulated conditions.
2: So nicht genutzt wird.
3: That's our hypothesis, and we now want to prove it.
2: Unsere Hypothese, und die möchten wir jetzt eben nachweisen.
1: If it turns out that prisoners' brains shrink, this would prove that incarceration is harmful and possibly makes people ill. Do you have a personal motivation for researching this?
2: Also ich habe viele Jahre lang als Knastpsychiater gearbeitet und
3: I worked as a prison psychiatrist for many years and treated many people with mental illnesses. I saw that some of them were really suffering and I felt that there was room for improvement from a psychological point of view. In Germany we have a rather paradoxical situation in that the main goal of incarceration is supposed to be to rehabilitate people. But if you look at the conditions in prisons, they are not exactly the best for rehabilitation. Social isolation, lack of stimulation, etc.
2: Isolation, Reizarmut, etc.
3: Yeah, it's almost a bit like, I don't know, being kept in a laboratory. Totally standardized, too.
9: You couldn't even do that in a laboratory. We couldn't just put people in such extreme conditions and let them live there. That would be out of the question. But we do it en masse in prisons.
3: But prisoners don't have many people lobbying for them, so...
1: So we just accept it?
3: Yeah, in part we just accept it.
1: Before I started my investigation, I also thought that incarceration was an acceptable punishment. Now I'm not so sure. I want to compare my impressions with Manuel's experience, as he spent 4 years in a closed prison.
8: If you look over there, on the left-hand side, at the first window, that's where I was kept for a few years.
1: Researchers are looking into whether the brain changes during incarceration. Do you have the impression that something like that can really change from this?
8: I've seen people who mutilate themselves. They just do it. They cut themselves with a razor blade. Maybe it's their way of crying out for help. There are people who develop psychoses. I've seen it myself. It's really bad. I've also seen suicides. It just happens. That's just the prison world. To be honest, my biggest fear was that I would become stupid during my time in prison. I did everything in my power to prevent that from happening.
1: In retrospect, Manuel thinks he was saved by his time in what is known as open prison. Open means that inmates are allowed to leave the prison at certain times. Manuel was allowed to move into one 2.5 years before his release.
8: You kind of have one foot on the outside and the other on the inside. Especially when you've been incarcerated for a long time, it's natural that you only know this world here. And then, of course, it's important to reconnect, to find that contact with the outside world again. I did some retraining at the time. I would drive to Riesa, and then I would come back here in the afternoon. And on the weekends, I was always at home.
1: Do you think you might reoffend at some point?
8: That's the kind of question you ask an addict. Hey, are you going to relapse? And they would answer no. Similarly, I will do everything in my power to make sure it doesn't happen.
1: Is a crime-free life after release related to the type of incarceration? Researchers at the Criminological Research Institute of Lower Saxony compared over several years the recidivism rates of prisoners in closed prisons with those in open prisons. The researchers formed statistical twins who matched in terms of the severity of their offence, previous convictions, drug history, and age, but differed in terms of their type of incarceration, open or closed prison. Over a period of 3 to 5 years, the researchers compared their recidivism rates after release. The result? The risk of being reincarcerated is 43% lower after being in an open prison. This means that just under half as many reoffend after release. That's a big difference. I want to talk to Thomas Galli about this. The lawyer and former prison director has been calling for years for more prisoners to be placed in open prisons. Currently, the number is under 15% in Germany. But why?
3: Because nobody wants to take responsibility. The laws are formulated in such a way that individual institutions must decide whether a prisoner is placed in open or closed facilities. This means that if it is decided that someone will be placed in open detention, and then something happens, if they run away or perhaps even commit crimes, then the person who made the decision is to blame, so to speak. So there's a lot of reluctance to do it.
1: How does the general public benefit from open prisons?
3: The general public benefits from open prisons because the inmates there very often have normal jobs. They pay taxes and social security. And if someone continues to earn a normal income, they can use at least part of that to compensate for the damage they have caused. That means it's also in the interest of the victims. And making amends is simply a deeply human and sensible approach. It's obvious to everyone that it's better to make amends than not to do it at all. It's forward-looking, it's healing, and it's in the genuine interest of those who have actually been hurt. To always argue against this, that we need harsh punishments, that we owe it to the victims, certainly applies to some victims and some injured parties, but by no means to all.
1: So instead of just talking about the severity of the penalties, Thomas Galli argues that it should also be about caring for the victims. But what form should that take? Saskia chose this path after she was almost killed. We meet up in Hannover. It's nice to meet you. Thanks for taking the time. It's not something you do every day, talking about something like this on camera.
5: Yes.
1: Can you tell me exactly what happened back then?
5: Yes, my ex-boyfriend tried to kill me by stabbing me 18 times in my apartment when I was 18.
1: Why?
5: We were leading a completely normal life. Then my ex-boyfriend lost his job and went downhill. Met the wrong people, friends. And then he started using drugs again.
1: And then you got into an argument, right?
5: Yes, exactly. And then at 8:10 in the morning, he came in through the kitchen window with a brick. I was still in bed.
1: He took you by surprise.
5: He surprised me, exactly. And there were some words I don't remember anymore. And then he stabbed me with a kitchen knife. Those are the kinds of things I can remember exactly. Thank God the hospital, the emergency room, was right across the street.
1: Were you taken there directly?
5: Yes, immediately. I had to have emergency surgery right away, otherwise I wouldn't have survived. But I never thought in a million years he'd do that to me.
1: The question of why wouldn't leave her alone. So she contacted a mediation center called Vaga, which primarily helps victims of crimes. It is financed by the state of Lower Saxony and through donations.
6: Hallo.
10: Hallo.
11: Hallo, Frau Petzold.
10: Hallo, Saskia.
6: Hallo, Frau Seibert.
10: Guten Tag, Herr Seibert. Petzold.
6: Oh. Auch ein Mitarbeiter.
10: Ja, das ist unser Hauptmediator hier.
11: Hallo, mein Schatz. Hallo, mein Schatz.
1: After she was released from hospital, Saskia was determined to confront the perpetrator. Mediator Frau Petzold was the only one who understood her at the time. She organized an offender-victim reconciliation. I want to know first, what is meant by offender-victim mediation?
12: Offender-victim mediation is about clarifying a crime between offenders and victims and about settling damages in the broader sense. That means compensation, pain and suffering, other damages. This kind of mediation was actually developed to give victims the opportunity to represent their own interests.
1: What's special about Saskia's case? Is it different from your other ones?
12: It's definitely different because it involved a very serious crime. There had to be extremely intensive preparation on both sides before any meeting took place.
1: Do you remember the preparation well?
5: Yes, definitely.
1: What exactly did you do?
13: Yes,
5: we talked about me, about him, how we would proceed, what I wanted to ask him.

0: was ich ihn fragen möchte.
1: Mm-hmm. Ja. And did that help you?
2: Yes.
1: What could such reconciliation look like? In Saskia's case, there isn't really that much left to reconcile, except perhaps an apology or an explanation.
3: Exactly. I think that's why it's so important to me. In such difficult cases, it's really hard to make amends. But maybe I can say that there has been some reparation. But sometimes it's more of a symbolic gesture.
1: What could that be?
3: Well, it could be a sum of money.
1: What helped you in the conversations with your ex-boyfriend? What ultimately helped you to be able to move on?
2: Yes, that we don't hate each other. I don't remember exactly. I don't know.
3: May I help you?
2: Please do.
3: Well, you had the impression that somehow he didn't do it intentionally. Not on purpose, but that somehow, because of his...
2: Through drugs, medication, everything.
3: That's right. That's how it came about. That was your concern. I had the feeling that you assumed he wasn't really himself.
2: Yes, exactly.
3: As I recall, that's what you wanted to clarify with him. I also thought that was a very powerful moment in your conversation.
1: The perpetrator is willing to meet with us. I drive with Frauke Petzold and Saskia to the Hannover Correctional Facility, where he served part of his sentence. Do you remember what that first meeting with him was like?
2: Oh, yes, I was so nervous. My heart was pounding. And I think I cried when I saw him.
1: Were you scared? How did you feel?
2: No, I just wanted to get some clarification, to see him sober again.
1: I think I would feel like I wanted him to be taught a lesson, or that he... Yes, I... That's just my impression from the outside. I don't think I could do that.
2: Yes, but that's how it is for me. What can I say?
4: Hallo.
0: Na du?
1: Thomas was released in 2023 after spending almost 7 years behind bars. Therapy helped him to become drug-free. After the knife attack on Saskia, he was arrested at the scene of the crime.
5: Yes, when the judge announced the arrest warrant, she told me that she hadn't died, but was in intensive care. Yes, and that was it. I didn't really realize at the time what I had done.
1: When you first heard about victim-offender mediation, or heard that Saskia wanted to talk to you, how did you react?
5: Well, at first I was apprehensive, of course. I didn't know what her intentions were. But then you came by and prepared us. For me, it was like a little lifeline, a way to deal with it all somehow. Because you're sitting there in prison, you've really screwed up, and you're busy with everyday prison life, which takes you out of responsibility.
1: So instead of just locking people away, you think people should deal with it first?
5: Yes, that's very important. If you lock someone away and they're unaware of their guilt or insist on their subjective feelings, saying, yes, I was right, that doesn't help at all.
1: What would you say these conversations with Saskia back then did for you and the crime you committed?
5: First of all, to understand the burden of guilt I had created for myself, how she felt about it. I mean, she has the physical after effects. You still have them today, and that's a burden. I have to take responsibility for that, and I will take that responsibility.
1: I think it's really generous of you to forgive him. Would you say you've done that?
2: Yeah.

0: Yes.
1: Yeah.
2: That's not to be taken for granted.
3: That's not something to be taken for granted. Even though you've forgiven me, I'm still aware of my guilt. And that wouldn't have been the case if I hadn't had the opportunity to come to terms with it.
4: Good.
2: Thank you for being willing to talk about it, because...
3: taking responsibility is part of it all.
2: Taking responsibility. If that is to happen in prison, what should detention conditions look like? Researchers have been looking into this at the Free University of Berlin since 2022. Kirsten Drenkhahn is a professor of criminal law and investigates living conditions in prisons. After many interviews, I'm asking myself a fundamental question. How harsh can or should prison really be? I tend to have a slightly reluctant feeling inside that when someone has done something wrong, why should we be making sure that they are treated well?
5: Yes, I think a lot of people have this idea that the prison system is somehow too lenient or too well equipped or something, and that it's not a punishment. But you have to realize that incarceration is not meant to be designed to treat people badly, but rather to deprive them of freedom of movement. It is truly a bad experience to be imprisoned.
2: Kirsten is going to show me her study. She and her team are investigating how the treatment of prisoners by prison staff affects their incarceration.
5: This is a space where people live together in incredibly close quarters. Similarly, living together with people outside only functions by connecting with others. And one of the topics we're looking at in our project is, of course, rehabilitation. Mm-hmm. Does it actually happen? What might hinder it? What if it doesn't happen?
2: What are the conclusions of this study?
5: It's about attitude. It's not that the staff don't believe in rehabilitation as a goal, but perhaps it's not yet clear to everyone what it takes to achieve it. For example, talking to people with respect, giving them space, having ideas, but at the same time bringing them back down to earth without being too hard on them.
2: But the goal is for research to lead to change?
5: Yes, but it's also clear that the things which come out of a project like this are not easy to change.
2: Unless politicians and the judiciary dare to introduce radical reform, which is exactly what happened in Norway. In the past, recidivism rates here were even higher than in Germany. So the government decided to implement reforms in the 1990s. I want to know exactly what has changed and travel to Narbu in the southwest of the country. This is one of Norway's largest men's prisons, with capacity for 150 prisoners. I'm meeting Are Heidal, a lawyer who played a key role in the reform of the Norwegian prison system.
6: Hello.
2: Hi, I'm Frank.
6: Welcome. Hi.
2: You used to work in prisons, right?
7: I spent my entire professional life in prisons. When I started in the early 80s, it was extreme. We had so many problems. There was a lot of unrest. It was just detention. The recidivism rate among prisoners was over 70%.
2: How were you involved in changing the system in Norway?
7: There are so many opportunities for change in a prison. Get the inmates to think. Send them to school. Give them meaningful work. Keep them busy. Treat them kindly. We have liaison officers. They're like mentors for the prisoners.
2: I want to see how this works in practice. Åna prison was one of the first in Norway to be reformed. Leif Magne shows me his prison. At first glance, it looks like any other prison. But then I realize it's different. The cells are only for sleeping. The prisoners cook and eat in the living area to

0: together with the staff.
1: We want them to have a good life here, even though they are or were criminals. The only punishment is that they have to be here and can't just leave, but that's really all there is to it. We live like a family or a house share. If we treat them badly, how are they supposed to improve? They'd just get worse.
2: We work according to the principle that change is always possible.
3: For everyone?
2: For 99%.
1: We treat everyone with respect.
2: We used to be guards, now we're social workers.
0: During the day, prisoners work in workshops, in the kitchen, or go to school. Everyone here can study to get a qualification.
1: We teach the old and the young, from 18 to 70.
3: Mm-hmm.
0: Is it voluntary?
4: Yeah.
0: In Germany, a prison place costs 200 euros per day. Here, it's around 300. Inmates who behave well are allowed to move into residential buildings, even the really tough ones. Steve used to be a drug dealer. Sebastian is in prison for robbery and violence. The two live in a shared apartment, are allowed to move around freely, and can also receive visitors.
5: Hi, I'm Frank.
6: Nice to meet you. Cup of coffee?
5: A glass of water.
6: Yeah, no problem.
0: They take care of their household themselves.
5: Thank you so much.
6: You're more than welcome.
5: So, how long have you both been here in this prison?
6: I've been here 3 years now.
5: 3 years? And you also, or?
7: Almost two.
5: Two?
7: Yeah.
5: How would you describe the Norwegian prison system? Is it too luxury?
6: I wouldn't say it's luxury. It's done correctly. It's much more open. You can talk with the guards. There's activities. There's always something to keep you occupied. We have a visit house where you can the wife and the children can come and stay the weekend. Mm-hmm. So on a Monday, I go and change the bed sheets, I change all of the house, do the washing. But that's another job. That's 7 days a week. So it's basically everything that goes on here that needs cleaning, needs fixing, That's my day.
7: They really want you to do something with your life. Mm-hmm. So if you just show a little initiative, They really support you and they give you stuff. Like, I really wanted to take some education. Mm-hmm. And
5: like a degree or?
7: Yeah, I'm taking a degree. For a higher plumber education, for project manager.
5: Yeah.
7: And my life is looking better. Mm-hmm. I feel like I have hope again.
6: But if you're treated like a human being, things change. Your mindset changes.
0: Only 20% of prisoners in Norway reoffend. So it is possible. If it works here, then surely something like this must also be possible in Germany. I found a prison project in Saxony. It's relatively new and is meant to be an alternative. It's a residential group for female prisoners. I'm on my way there. A farm in Mohorn near Dresden. I'm meeting up with social workers Sophia Köhler and Petra. The project offers space for four female prisoners and is called Halbe Treppe, or half staircase. Are you ready?
8: Yeah.
9: Yes, we're ready.
0: Okay, then I'll come with you.
10: You can take the worms.
0: Oh, worms, okay. Perfect.
10: Careful, they're greedy. I mean the chickens.
0: Petra, are you used to handling chickens?
10: Not really. I learned it here.
0: That structures your day a bit, I guess.
10: Yes, get the eggs out, feed them, talk to the chickens.
0: Talk to the chickens? How was your night? Is there a reason why you work with chickens?
9: Well, it's about taking responsibility, because animals need to be cared for every day. They need fresh water and fresh food every day. And that teaches the women to take responsibility, not just for themselves, but also for others. And we have nice eggs every day.
3: Yeah.
0: The project has been running since the beginning of 2023. The women are as self-sufficient as possible.
9: Yes, exactly. And this is our vegetable garden, greenhouse, herb garden.
0: What do you plant here?
9: Everything. I didn't have a clue myself beforehand, and now we do it together. That's our concept, that we really interact with each other. Then while you're digging in the dirt, so to speak, you can talk to each other and get to know each other quite well.
0: Why is that important?
9: Well, so the women here really have to learn to talk openly about their problems. Because many of them are ashamed of what happened and may not want to talk about it at all, or find it extremely difficult. Those are the things we work through here, so that they can find a good journey back to freedom. Mm-hmm.
0: Petra has already managed that. She lives in her own apartment, but still comes back here regularly. She comes for further support and to visit her friend Yvonne. Yvonne has to stay for another year, but has been allowed to bring her young daughter to live with her. This is the apartment you're moving into?
4: Yes. I'm just really happy that I finally have an apartment. It's been a long time. Now I've almost got my old everyday life back. That's pretty good.
0: And yet it's still kind of a prison, isn't it?
4: Yes, but you forget that when you're here.
0: It doesn't feel like prison.
9: Exactly, but that's how getting freedom back should be. And for many, it's overwhelming. The first women who arrived here were surprised that suddenly no one was standing next to them, watching what they were doing, and they could just stand somewhere on the grounds alone.
0: Would you say that open prison, or this free form here, is a punishment at all?
9: Yes, it's a punishment. They are serving their sentences here. But the difference is that we have this therapeutic approach and also closer cooperation with the women, in the hope that through working like this together with the women here, they'll be able to continue to lead a life free of crime.
0: So far, none of them have reoffended. Each place costs 300 euros per day, about the same as a prison place in Norway. The money is needed for the higher personnel costs.
9: Someone really has to be here 24/7, even on weekends. It's precisely this intensity, it's really almost one-on-one. And if you compare that to a closed facility, where you have 50 people in one block and one social services department is responsible for them, they can't possibly manage to process the crime or really prepare them well for the transition from a closed facility to freedom. I think we do that much better here than in closed facilities.
0: Although I can't imagine a world completely without prisons, I've learned that simply locking people away is not enough. From my experiences and conversations over the last few days, I've learned that prisons often do not deliver what we as a society want or hope for. We don't just want to lock people away, we want them to stop committing crimes after serving their sentences and to reintegrate into society. But that can only really happen if we strengthen existing structures and perhaps reform others or start thinking in completely new ways. The big question I ask myself is, how can we get offenders to take responsibility for their actions and show remorse? I am firmly convinced that this is the key to preventing people from reoffending. Kriminell werden.

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But what does it mean for you? Your city, your life. News Focus checks it out. Independent and uncensored. Find out what's behind the headlines.

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2: What's new? 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

0: At least 32 people are dead and at least 700 injured after two earthquakes struck Venezuela on Wednesday. Now, these figures are expected to rise. Acting President Delcy Rodriguez has already declared a state of emergency, and we're bringing you all the information we have at this stage on this live stream. Please join in with your questions and concerns in our community chats on TikTok and YouTube. Some of you have already joined the YouTube chat. I can see user at CHI3FGRI3F who's saying back-to-back is unreal. How terrible. Hope they can recover. We'll be talking about recovery efforts potentially as well in this live stream. If you're from one of the affected regions and you want to write into us in the community chat, please identify yourself as being from one of those affected regions. We'll try and bring your comments in. We'll also be going live to Caracas to speak to journalists covering this tragedy. But as you can probably see in the studio, I already have Oscar Schlenker, who's been a long-time DW correspondent who's covered Venezuela for more than 15 years. You lived in Caracas as well, and you were recently over there. I want to go to the community and bring more live images in, but just, Oscar, I mean, it's just the magnitude of this tragedy is still unfolding. I hope the people that you know in Caracas are all safe.
1: Yeah, well, first of all, my heart goes out to my fellow Venezuelans. It's a very tough day for everybody. We've lived through tragedies before, and we've always come through, and I think this will be another one of those tests to our resilience. But yes, my family's okay, my friends are okay. Of very close people that have been very much affected by this earthquake. And of course, everybody is quite shaken about it.
0: Yeah, and we want to sort of look at how people are reacting to this. Oscar, you'll be with us in the live stream for the next hour at least, and then you can send us your questions for Oscar. He has lived in Caracas for a number of years. But let's just bring you some more images from this terrible tragedy. Now, this is images of what this earthquake looked like when it struck. This is footage from the Simon Bolivar International Airport. Now, this was filmed by the Venezuela deputy for the state of Barinas, Wilmer Azuague, and uploaded to his Instagram account. You can see the shaking and the terror right there in those images. It shows the moment that the earthquake struck, and the airport, from what we've heard, is closed at the moment, along with other transportation networks across the country. We are going to go live to Caracas in just a moment, but just so you have a better idea of the earthquakes and the tragedy that you're talking about, it is in fact two earthquakes that struck in a quick succession. Now, the first was in the city of Morón that you see on the map over there, just to the left of Caracas on this map. It's about 168 kilometers west of the capital, Caracas. Now, this was a magnitude 7.2 on the Richter scale and was at a depth of around 22 kilometers, and then in under a minute, there was a second, even stronger quake, 16 kilometers south of Morón. Now, this was 7.5 on the Richter scale and at a depth of around 10 kilometers. Venezuelan authorities say that the states of La Guaira and Miranda are the hardest hit. That's what you've heard as well, right, Oscar, so far, that La Guaira and Miranda, we don't really have the figures from there as yet, do we? Let's go to Caracas, where we can speak to journalist Manaure Quintero. There you go, Manaure. Thanks for turning your video on for us. The fact that you even have the internet and we can talk to you is just stunning.
1: You.
0: I mean, describe for us where you are and what it is that we are seeing behind you.
2: I'm currently in one of the buildings which collapsed yesterday after the earthquake. It's a 15-story.

0: building. Like all the night, rescue teams and volunteers have been working very hard to try to find some survivors. And unfortunately, as I was informed, just two bodies was found so far, but the search still continues.
1: Are rescuers able to bring in heavy equipment? Because one would imagine you would require heavy equipment and lots of it to try and clear the amount of rubble that one is seeing behind you.
0: Yeah, it depends. It depends a lot because, for example, this particular building is not so far from Main Avenue. So, like, bringing big machinery is not that hard. However, it's only a small, like, tractor which is moving some rubber. I will try to show you here. It's just behind me down there. It's a small tractor working and trying to move some debris. But the majority of the people is just like volunteers and rescue teams working all together to try to find some survivors.
1: I don't want to pick faults here, but it just looking at the images and the way you're describing it, Manoweru, it just does not seem enough, right?
0: Well, yeah, it's not enough, but also the tragedy is like it's unprecedented. There is a neighbor state, La Guaira state, which has like more than 20 buildings collapsed. So like there is a lot ongoing now. And I think like there is no country that by itself can manage this. And also the situation in Venezuela has been quite hard for the last 20 years. So you can imagine that the difficulties are a big higher.
1: Yeah, the scale of this tragedy and how it's going to unfold, it's just terrible just thinking about it. And people are saying in our community chat, we're speaking to our community as well on YouTube and TikTok. Everybody's watching. They want to know what's happening in Venezuela. And people are also saying, for example, this user, the user is saying, stay strong, Venezuela. The world is coming to help. And I know that there have been offers of help that have been pouring in from lots of South American nations and the United States as well. Can you talk a bit about the death toll? Because, Manoweru, we are hearing that officially, at least what the Venezuelan government is saying, is that 32 people are dead and about 700 people injured. Now, when I juxtapose that against what the USGS, the U.S. Geological Service, is projecting through their modeling, that could be up to 10,000 and upwards of 10,000 dead. I mean, 32 just seems, I don't know if conservative is the right word for it. It just doesn't seem to be accurate as to the scale of this tragedy. Would you agree?
0: Well, I would agree, but at the same time, by the things that I've been watching since yesterday, it's really hard to just get people out of buildings like this one in just a matter of hours. You know, like I'm not trying to defend anyone here. I'm just saying that it's really difficult to bring people out of so much rubble. So I think it's gonna the death toll, like the real death toll, is gonna be out. Like it's gonna be public in a few days.
1: The visuals that we're seeing behind you, is it fair to assume that these are the kind of visuals that will be repeated all across Caracas and the greater Caracas area of collapsed buildings, and we still don't have a full picture of the extent of the buildings that have collapsed?
0: Yeah, it's true. Also, it's important to remind that Venezuela's laws in the 70s, if I'm not wrong, it's like obliged constructions to be like anti-seismic. So there is a lot of buildings who could survive the earthquake. So it's like about like old buildings who have been collapsing or new buildings who have been constructed out of the law.
1: Yeah.
0: So in La Guaira state, which are like a lot of like public housing programs called Misión Vivienda, were built between 2010 and 2015. Like the majority of them are collapsed or are very much damaged. So like the big picture, I think that we're gonna see it like later today. I think there is a lot of colleagues going all around the country, all of the affected areas. And I think that very soon we will start seeing a big picture of what really happened here.
1: Delcy Rodriguez, the acting interim president, is saying that La Guaira state is the worst affected. Can you tell us something about the kind of damage that one is expecting over there? We haven't seen any images from there, and I know that the official death toll of 32 does not include

0: any damage from La Guaira State. That's what Delcy Rodriguez was also saying. What are you hearing on the ground about the damage in La Guaira State, which neighbors Caracas?
1: Well, yeah, you can see on social media a lot of like videos from citizens, and you can see like all the shoreline, which is like very extensive. I was around 20 kilometers, and you can see the smoke of all the collapsing buildings. And now, like if you will see on X, former Twitter, you can see that there is like the amount of buildings that collapse in La Guaira State is a lot more than in Caracas. And it's like really visually, like it's easy to see.
0: Maraura, I cannot imagine the night that you and other journalist colleagues like you must have had. But then what is happening with the people who were living in buildings? And we're hearing of aftershocks. I'd imagine that they are not going back into their houses. I mean, what is happening with them? Are they on the streets? Is somebody taking care of them? Or have they gone back to their homes? What's the latest there?
1: Yes, I have seen, like, I did not sleep, like, I've been working all night, and I've seen people sleeping in their cars, people sleeping on squares, on public squares. There's, like, also people who have set some tents in public squares or in the streets or in the corner. Like, in any space which is considered safe, there is just people waiting for the unknown.
0: Is there any help coming their way? Are they getting, I don't know, a little bit of food or water, medical aid?
1: Yes, like community by itself is helping. Like, I also have been helped. Like, I've been provided with water, with food, like, with electricity in case of many people. The Venezuelan people have been going through a lot. So, like, we develop this kind of sensitivity toward each other. And I think this is the most important. Also, there is also well known that there are many countries which are planning to send some help and rescue teams. So I think the people of Venezuela is very patient waiting for this help.
0: You know, I just need to bring some of these comments that we are seeing on our community chat, Manauru, as you work in the field and as people are on the streets waiting for help. Users are commenting on TikTok, for example. This user at Mukamat SPX7E saying, "Sorry for the loss of people and property. I'm sorry, in Venezuela. May God comfort you and strengthen you." People are expressing general concern. There is also from YouTube a user at ForCheck, BackCheck, Paycheck saying, "We're hearing tens of thousands dead. This is a major event." I mean, one just wonders how much. I think the truth will unravel itself as we go along. I do need to ask you, Manauru, you are on assignment and you haven't slept for the whole night. Can you continue to talk to us? Can I keep asking you questions? Or if you need to go, you could go and we could try and contact you again later. Which one would you prefer?
1: I can stay for a few minutes. Yes, it's okay.
0: All right. How is this day going to pan out? Are we seeing representatives from the government coming out into these neighborhoods? Or is it just people just waiting for help from anywhere?
1: Well, mayors from municipalities have been like going to their places. Like, you know, they're going to the street, they're showing up. After just 30 minutes after the earthquake, I saw like police officers, like paramedics, just going out. They just go and do their work. They do whatever they can. They are trying to support in every way possible. I think that at this moment, like, there is no political involvement right now. Like, this is just Venezuelans helping Venezuelans.
0: Is that surprising to you that it's only Venezuelans there for each other and not the government?
1: No, I'm not saying that the government is absent. I think it's just maybe it's taking their time, maybe it's evaluating something. I'm not an expert on politics. I'm just a photographer who's trying to show what is happening here. And to me, it's just like I'm not the right person to say the government is taking too long or too short to on a response.
0: Fair enough. Just one final question, Manauru. I know you do need to go. Does everybody you know, are they okay? Has anybody in your near circle been affected by this? Do you know about everybody's whereabouts?
1: Well, luckily, like, the closest people I see

0: have in this country, they are okay. They have no like big damage. Many of them could manage to get back to their homes. Some others, well, I still need to try to contact many of them, but my family is okay. My family in other town, in my hometown, which is not so far from here, which was also affected, they are okay. But unfortunately, this tragedy is enormous, and it's going to be soon the way we start hearing some bad news.
1: Manuguri, thanks so much for that update. We'll let you go. We'll try and contact you again, and hopefully we can get through. If not, we'll understand that you're busy, and perhaps we're not being able to stay in touch with you. But please go for the time being. We'll try and touch back base with you later. Thanks, Manuguri Quintero, a journalist and photographer working for Reuters. Thanks so much, Manuguri. I just don't know. I mean, you're seeing those images from Caracas. You've lived there for about 15 years. Could you identify where he was? Could you? I mean, is that the kind of destruction we'll see all across Caracas and the wider Caracas area in the next few hours and days?
2: Well, I'm from there. I was born and raised in Caracas. And actually, that part of Caracas, which is Los Palos Grandes, is one of the most affluent neighborhoods in Caracas. And to see buildings near the CAF and well-known buildings like the Hotel Altamira affected, those are emblematic buildings that have fallen as well. So it's very impactful to see that at this moment. I have seen videos of how the earthquake went down in the barrios, for example, Petare, 23 de Enero. These are shanty towns or favelas. And they could resist much better the impact and the force of the earthquake than some of these buildings. But the most impressive part is La Guaira, of course, because that's where we all Venezuelans come in through the airport. That is the airport to enter Venezuela, which is Maiquetía. And to see it affected by this earthquake, as well as all those apartment buildings, is shocking.
1: I mean, there are questions coming in, particularly in relation to Caracas. This is from user at the UNQ80, who is asking, what percentage of the buildings in Caracas are unlivable, and how much of the infrastructure is destroyed? I know it's difficult for you or anybody on the ground to make an exact assessment, but based on what Manuguri was saying over there about these building laws that were enacted in 1970s, mm-hmm. For buildings to be earthquake-proof and everything, do you have a figure or some estimation of what percentage of buildings in Caracas would be considered safe in an earthquake, and what percentage would be prone to collapsing?
2: Well, I think most of them, because I think most of people building after the 1967 earthquake did enact those rules to have anti-seismic apartment buildings built, because that was also a very dramatic earthquake that we had in the 60s. So I do think a lot of these buildings could support such an earthquake, and most of them did, actually, in Caracas. We are seeing a small percentage of buildings, because there's a lot of buildings in Caracas that have collapsed, but there is a lot of damage. I think we're gonna hear more and more about it throughout these weeks and months on the damage of these buildings and how they've affected. What is impressive is what happened in La Guaira, because La Guaira, they were also affected by the 1967 earthquake, but they also had another tragedy 26 years ago, which was a big a flood that ended with the lives of tens of thousands of people. We don't know exactly how many, mm-hmm. still to this day. So that is why the estimates of death tolls are difficult and reminding us of these tragedies that La Guaira has lived through.
1: I mean, there's so much that is unknown, but it just increasingly sounds like, from the way you are talking and what Manuguri was saying there in Caracas, that La Guaira is this big unknown at the moment. And I know that Delcy Rodriguez, the acting interim president, has also been talking about the worst affected area. She's called La Guaira one of the worst affected areas. Let's just listen to what all Delcy Rodriguez has been saying.
3: I must inform you that the most affected state by this unprecedented seismic phenomenon is the state of La Guaira. There are dozens of collapsed buildings.

buildings, and we are currently engaged in very arduous rescue efforts to save the lives that God allows us to save. Likewise, I want to say that it is a true tragedy. And from here, our message of solidarity

0: announced in Venezuela. You know, we keep talking about La Guaira. We don't have any images from there, but I think it's just worth showing all of you, pardon me, where La Guaira state is in relation to Caracas. So if my colleagues can just come onto my computer when I have a Google Earth map open, I'm going to try and show you where La Guaira is. So once we get to that map, we'll show you. There you go. So where the mouse is currently, where the cursor is currently, is that's Caracas, that's the capital. And if I just expand this a bit, so bear with me, I'm just trying to play with the mouse pad here. There you go. So basically, Caracas there on the right, and to the left of it is this entire state is basically La Guaira. I'm just trying to bring up the name.
1: No, a little bit to the north.
0: Yeah, I think I'm going to have to zoom out a bit and try and see. So there we go. So there, and that should be La Guaira. Bear with me, guys. It's a little fiddly. There you go. This right here is La Guaira, right?
1: A little bit to the north and to the east, yes.
0: But
1: all that, coast, yeah.
0: All that, and that's like, that's the Caribbean
1: Maiquetía there, you see it? That is the airport. And it was heavily, heavily affected to the point that flights have been stopped. So there's a lot of Venezuelans stranded in other countries because they're not being able to go back. Because of the airport.
0: And this is the Simón Bolívar International Airport,
1: yes,
0: right?
1: Yes, that's the Simón Bolívar International Airport. That's correct.
0: So the airport is closed. You know what? Let's just try and show you some images from the airport, because that's what we began this live stream with, the shaking and the rattling in Simón Bolívar International Airport, which is currently closed. We'll try and bring that up. There you go. Now, this is something that was posted by the Venezuelan deputy for the state of Barinas. This was by Wilmar Azuay. You can see the moment that the earthquake struck. Just look at the intensity of this. I mean, it's a concrete basement, it looks like, where all the cafes and everything are. And I don't know how many times you've flown out of this airport, right?
1: Every time. I was just there 3 weeks ago. And I should say that Wilmar Azuay is a politician that was exiled and was able to return to Venezuela because of this amnesty law that has been enacted recently. So we are seeing a mixture of politics and natural disasters being played out as we speak. And it's just been 6 months since Maduro was taken out by the U.S. government in Venezuela. And all these changes have been quite traumatic. Of change in Venezuela. And this tragedy obviously will mark a spot in the zeitgeist of the Venezuelans.
0: I do want to talk to you about the political situation in Venezuela and potentially the economic that is associated with it. But just on the airport, and maybe we can go back to the map that I have open on my, the Google Earth map that I have open on my computer. You know, the airport is very interesting because it is closed right now. And this is what I wanted to ask you as well. And a user is also asking on our community on YouTube. This is at the UNQ80. Asking, can large planes like the C-17 land over there? And this becomes crucial because how does aid flow into Venezuela if the major airport is closed?
1: Mm-hmm. Well, actually, 26 years ago, when the big flood of La Guaira affected millions of people, President Bush at that time sent two big ships to Venezuela because it was the port area of Caracas as well. And Hugo Chavez at the time
0: that is this place
1: sent it back. He didn't allow that aid to come in. Now I'm thinking that the aid that Trump has promised and Marco Rubio has promised with rescue workers and machinery to go now to Venezuela, I think it will be very much welcomed by Delcy Rodriguez at this point. There is another airport used for state airplanes in Caracas within the city. I think that's not been affected. And it's a large strip where big airplanes can land.
0: Can you show me where this is? I'm going to try and zoom in so we can just keep zooming into Caracas.
1: Yes, go up. It's north of Caracas. This is Vargas. Yeah. Vargas, it's just that the name of the state has been changed recently several times. So Vargas State, as it appears on Google,

0: is actually La Guaira State now.
1: Ah, okay.
0: Because it was recently changed the last year. So the name. But it's all that state that's north of the Avila Mountains. And you can go up to the port area to where the sea starts. And that's where most of the population lives in Vargas.
1: Okay, and this airport that you were, I'm just slightly lost now. So this airport that you were talking about that is in Caracas,
0: it's
1: further up or?
0: It's further up, yes. It's near the sea.
1: Oh, right, okay.
0: Yeah. Once you get to the, yeah, there, Maiquetía, there is the airport. So here are the ports.
1: Right.
0: Also from the sea, you can have a lot of access.
1: And this is where aid could potentially come in.
0: Yes, if, of course.
1: Again, mm-hmm. there is no confirmation as to whether aid will come in through there. I know that Delcy Rodriguez was talking about which countries have pledged aid. Secretary of State, U.S. Secretary of State Marco Rubio is saying that the U.S. will be sending and deploying on the ground aid and assistance very soon. But I think we have a soundbite from Delcy Rodriguez, don't we, on when she was listing the aid offers that Venezuela has so far received. If we have that soundbite, it's probably worth playing that now.
2: We are currently declaring a state of emergency as provided for in our Constitution. I would like to thank the governments around the world that immediately after these earthquakes occurred, reached out to Venezuela to offer solidarity and support. The United States, Panama, Qatar, Cuba, Nicaragua, Turkey, Jordan, Barbados, Curaçao, Colombia, the United Kingdom, Brazil, Mexico, the United Nations and financial institutions, all of which have already communicated through various channels with the Venezuelan government to express their solidarity with the people of Venezuela.
1: Right. You heard the acting interim president over there, Delcy Rodriguez. We do have a journalist on the line now from Caracas. Norris Soto should be on the line for us. I'm just going to try. Norris, are you there? Can you hear us?
3: Yes, I can hear you. Hello.
1: Hey, Norris. Thanks so much for making the time at this very terrible time. I know that it's been a terrible night for you and for millions of others who live in Caracas and also Venezuelans, but where are you right now, and what are you seeing around you?
3: Okay, well, I haven't been able to return to my house because there we lost all connectivity and electricity since the minute the earthquakes started to happen. I haven't been able to return home. I had to sleep elsewhere, and we were able to sleep only 3 hours or so because there were so many several aftershocks during the morning, in the middle of the night. What we saw was a lot of people on the streets, many people unable to return to their homes and to their buildings. Some of the buildings completely collapsed, and others just, you know, resented it because of the shocks of these earthquakes.
1: We were just listening to Delcy Rodriguez there list out the number of countries and the offers of help that Venezuela has had. But what is happening on the ground now? How much presence do you see of rescue personnel, potentially heavy equipment trying to clear away debris and rubble to get to potential survivors? How would you describe those scenes? Is that happening in front of you?
3: No, it's not happening right in front of you, in front of me, because I'm a little further away from the disaster zone. Okay. But what I've been able to see and to speak with people living nearby this situation is that the help hasn't been enough. There's not enough rescuers. In fact, the local authorities are calling on neighbors and, you know, regular people to help the rescuers to try and save as many people as possible. So far in Chacao, which was the disaster zone, in the capital, in Caracas, because it's sitting on top of the biggest seismic fault. Only 18 people were rescued as of now. So local authorities, the mayor, and the rescuers are asking for people to come and help because the capacity is not enough to respond to these kind of tragedies in the country.
1: I don't want to assign blame or anything. I'm just trying to understand.

0: What is happening here, Norris? And again, this is not the time for finger pointing. But given that you already said, and we also know that Venezuela sits essentially on a fault line, it's an earthquake prone area, so to speak. And therefore, we saw the building bylaws also change to make it possible for buildings to be earthquake proof. Are you surprised that there wasn't a better preparedness in terms of having personnel and equipment in place to potentially deal with devastating earthquakes?
1: I'm not surprised because, well, first of all, Venezuelans are not used. We are not used to these kind of situations happening. Even though we are, like I said, we in Caracas are sitting on top of a big seismic fault. But the last earthquake that happened in the country was in 1967, basically 50, 60 years ago. And you know, this is a sign of how the country is currently, how the economic situation, how the political situation has hit the country. We don't have a solid health infrastructure. We don't have a solid electrical grid and connectivity. And even now, people are asking for Venezuelan authorities to leave the banning of social media like X and many media outlets which are banned right now, which are because we need information, and if the government keeps hiding and keeps suspending and keeps banning media and social media, that's not going to happen.
0: Norris, I'm speaking to you right now on the phone. Earlier, we were talking to your colleague, Manaure Quintero. We were speaking to him on a live line. We could see a video with him. It seems that the internet is working. Is that correct? And telephone connections, at least on the mobile connections, are still working. If that is so, are Venezuelans being able to contact each other and find out each other's whereabouts?
1: In some zones better than others. Okay. For example, in La Guaira, which is basically a disaster zone, it was the worst situation. La Guaira, for all our viewers, is the state of Venezuela which holds the biggest port and the biggest airport and the most important airport of the nation, was severely hit, and they don't have any kind of connectivity, any kind of cell phone or internet functioning, and they are basically begging, pleading for the international community and for the people to help them to find their relatives and loved ones. This was a disaster zone in Caracas. Some zones have electricity and connectivity and some others not. Where I stand right now, I have an okay connection to calls, but for example, I cannot do videos. So
0: right.
1: this is a play by ear situation. Some zones are better than others.
0: Norris, I know this is very early days in the early hours in this tragedy. I mean, the scale is just unfolding as we are talking. I just wanted to ask you if you know, I mean, Delcy Rodriguez was talking about all these offers of help from other countries and everything. And I'm talking to Oscar Schlenker, my longtime DW colleague, who's sitting in the studio. And the Simón Bolívar International Airport appears to be shut. And we're just wondering where all this aid will come in from. I mean, if the major airport is shut, do they go to the alternate airport north of Caracas, or does it come in through the ports? Do you know anything about that?
1: Probably what will happen is that this help will reach the capital, but to another air base, military air base, which is basically in the heart of the city, La Carlota. Maybe we could receive some help from there. I don't think that the international airport is up to the task right now. It was severely damaged. Maybe I think that the port ran the same luck, you know. I think that all the help that we could receive will be channelized by La Carlota, which is in the heart of the city.
0: Okay. What about you, Norris? I mean, how are you? How are you dealing with this? I mean, you are a journalist, but you're also, I'm sorry, a resident of Caracas. How are you coping with this? What are you feeling?
1: Well, it was very shocking. It's Unlike anything I've ever felt in my life, I've never felt an earthquake or a big natural disaster like this. We were on a holiday, so our viewers know we were on a public holiday. We were, but basically Venezuelans, I was at home watching the World Cup and on my PJs, and then I feel this shock. It was like the air was roaring, you know, like a big roar. Mm-hmm. And all I could hear after that was broken glasses, shattered, smashed things. My dogs were very nervous as well. And all I could do was try to make it to a safe point in my home and pray for it to stop. It was very, very shocking. I'm still nervous. We weren't able to sleep very much during this morning. So, yeah, unlike you've ever felt.
0: I mean, I'm just so thankful that through all of this, you're still being able to talk to us and be, and you know, you're working as a journalist, even though you're living this tragedy as you're reporting on it. Just one final question. I mean, have you been able to be in touch with your near and dear ones? I hope they're all okay.
1: Yeah, that was the first thing that we did. Mm-hmm. after things settled a bit, we went to see our family. I went to my parents. They are okay, thank God. Basically, my near family, everyone is good. But there's a lot of people who didn't make it at this point. We are brokenhearted. That's all I can say.
0: Norris, and that's a very powerful thing to say. Norris, I won't keep you any longer. Thank you so much for making the time through this terrible tragedy as it unfolds. Thanks so much for reporting on it. Norris Soto, journalist reporting there from Caracas. We have updated information that we can share with you along with live images from Caracas. And as we've been talking, Oscar, the official death toll now has gone up from 32 to at least 164 people, and 971 people are being reported injured. This is information coming from the acting president, Delcy Rodriguez. But again, Oscar, as we've been discussing, I mean, as we're looking at these live images from Caracas of this collapsed building, this death toll is unfortunately expected to go up higher, right? I mean, the USGS is just, so our viewers know, did a modeling on the scale of the tragedy, and it said the death toll could be upwards of 10,000. I mean, it could come to that, couldn't it?
2: Yeah, I wouldn't be surprised if it would. It's very sad that it would come to that, but we have seen it before, these very conservative numbers given to the public by state officials in other catastrophes like the pandemic, for example. We are expecting to get the truth out as we have seen more opening for journalism in Venezuela in the last 6 months. Obviously, there are still a lot of blocked web pages. There's still a lot of journalists that need to return to Venezuela, like myself, that I want to go back. There are still a lot of information that needs to come out.
0: Yeah.
2: And there's a lot of work to be done in that aspect so that we get the truth of what's happening.
0: People are writing in our community chat windows, and this is something from TikTok I'd like to bring up. I mean, one of the overall sentiment in TikTok on YouTube, where we are sending this out live, is of sympathy and solidarity with Venezuela. We have user from TikTok at OPY5295 saying, pray for a Venezuela. A question from user at Wisconsin247 from TikTok, who was asking, what is the scale of the earthquake? It was two earthquakes within about a minute of each other, 7.2 and 7.5. It's an interesting question. I don't know.
2: And a lot of aftershocks.
0: And a lot of aftershocks. There have been more than 20 aftershocks. And that's what Norris was talking about. User at Merp103, and I hope I'm pronouncing that correctly, asking on TikTok, were the earthquakes on two separate plates? I mean, do you know anything about that, Oscar? Because Venezuela is on a tectonic plate, isn't it?
2: It is on a tectonic plate. We had, I think the most recent earthquake was in 2010, and before that we had another earthquake in 1997 that was very dramatic in the coastal area of Sucre. Were those two last earthquakes, Cariaco, and then in Cumaná, close to Sucre. So that's a little bit more eastern to Caracas. An earthquake so close to La Guaira and Morón, where the first earthquake was, is the first time I've seen one so much to the west. But we are prone to earthquakes. There is a famous quote from Simón Bolívar, who's the forefather of Venezuela, said the liberator, that said, if the nature opposes us, we will confront it and make it obey us.
0: It's just so interesting.
2: And that was back in an earthquake in the 1800s that was devastating for Caracas as well.
0: I mean, it's interesting you mentioned the name of Simón Bolívar because, as Norris was saying, Venezuela was celebrating a national holiday on the Wednesday that marked Simón Bolívar's victory over the Spanish nation, right?
2: Yeah. I mean, that was the Batalla de Carabobo on the 24th of June.
0: Yes. It's interesting you bring that in. I mean, just so our viewers know, these are live images from Caracas that we were showing there, and shortly we want to be able to bring you an earlier report that our correspondent in Caracas, the DW reporter, had prepared. It's not yet ready. We'll try and bring you that report that was in the immediate aftermath. In the immediate moments after the earthquake struck. But, you know, Oscar, back to a point that you were making earlier about the regime, and we are talking about an acting president and then a regime that was unpopular, at least abroad. It was also unpopular amongst many Venezuelans, the Maduro regime, and then Maduro was captured by the United States. You have the new regime now. Alonso Rules, our user on YouTube, is asking, how is the regime going to cover this one up? I mean, there is no chance to be able to cover this up, right?
2: Well, these natural disaster moments are make or break moments for a political regime. So it depends on how well they manage this catastrophe, how well they manage the aid they receive, how much corruption will be an issue with the aid. Those are always questions that arise during natural disasters and the rebuilding or recuperating from such devastating tragedies. So it is a break or make moment for Delcy Rodríguez and also for the opposition that is trying to go back into Venezuela or that is trying to have changes. I mean, we were recently talking about elections in Venezuela, and Dinora Figuera, the acting president of the 2015 National Assembly, which is the only recognized one from the United States, went back to Venezuela. That was an important political moment to further elections in Venezuela. Now, how will this earthquake affect those talks about election? It's, we'll just have to see, because obviously it will be affected.
0: Just to expand on that, I mean, like, you had the United States capture Nicolas Maduro, and Donald Trump posted on Truth Social immediately after this earthquake. We'll return to these live images in a moment, but maybe we can bring up that Truth Social post, because it just concerns the political situation in Venezuela. Look, that is what he posted in the immediate aftermath of the earthquake. And it's interesting what he's written over there, where he says that we will be there for our new and great friends. That's the line right at the bottom, obviously referring to the people of Venezuela. One would imagine this is about the people of Venezuela and not so much about the government. I just want to know how the U.S. figures in all of this. We are talking about a country that is politically weakened. The leader has been captured. Before that, he was unpopular. His elections weren't always considered legitimate. You've reported on that, so-called elections. How does the United States figure in this? Do Venezuelans think of the United States as their new and great friend? Because Donald Trump certainly seems to think that Venezuelans are the United States' new and great friends.
2: Well, first of all, it's very strange to report on these issues. But obviously, Venezuelans want aid. They want help. And they were expecting this help throughout all these 6 months. There is a crippling economic crisis in Venezuela as we speak. And people thought that before this earthquake, the U.S. was going to bring, some kind of aid for the economic situation to improve because of the oil industry, because of the new industries coming into the country. And that was a big aspect of hope for a lot of Venezuelans. So obviously they were already open for the U.S. to be a friend and to improve the economic situation. Now with this tragedy, I would imagine more so than ever, especially within the regime or the government that has been very complying to what Trump and the Trump administration has been directing on what they want to do in Venezuela.
0: Okay, let's go back to Caracas, although you're seeing live images from there. We'll go back to Manaure Quintero, a journalist and photographer whom we were speaking to earlier in the live stream. Manaure, thanks so much for making it back. We're just so glad that we have you again. Can I just direct certain questions that our users are asking in the community? For example, on TikTok, at user Beryl Faye is asking, are the buildings that collapsed abandoned and old? For example, the building behind you, is that relatively new or was that old?
3: No. I used to live in this street before. This building was like fully inhabited. It was like 15-story building full of people. And even though yesterday when I just arrived here, I just saw like inhabitants of this building like crying and telling that they were very lucky to get out before it collapsed.
0: I mean, there are lots of these collapsed buildings across Caracas, I would imagine. Would those generally be older buildings or would those be newer buildings? I'm just, I guess, referring to the quality of buildings and the build quality of apartments in Caracas.
3: It's important to point that the economy here kind of like stalled since 2008. So like new buildings are not very common here. Like it's just okay. After, I mean, it's like 2018 with some, I don't know how, but some like luxury buildings were like constructed. And I am now like, and they're just, but they're in a different part of the city, which okay. was not very much affected by the earthquake. These are buildings usually from the 80s or 90s.
0: Okay. Well, it's good to have that reference. Manaure, the internet connection, I think, could just drop out any time, but I'll just keep talking to you as long as we have you. And thanks again for making the time for us, Manaure. I don't know, maybe my assessment is wrong, but I'm just looking at the live images that you're providing there in the background to you. I mean, everything seems to be moving in a calm fashion. Nobody appears to be panicking or anything of the sort. Is that, firstly, assessment true? And does that suggest anything about, I don't know, people resigned to the fate that they have at their hands now and just waiting for the next stage of help to arrive? How would you assess it?
3: No, I just think that this just happened just now. You know, it's like less than 12 hours. So I think that people are just waiting. They're inhabitants of the building just next to me. And they're just there. Some are concerned, some are just silent, watching how all these volunteers and rescue workers are trying to remove the debris to find people.
0: Judge, I won't take up much more of your time, Manaure. It's already a lot of stress that you're also coping with. What do you think is going to be happening through the rest of the day? Do you think aid is going to start arriving from all the countries that have promised it, for example? Or do you think that the government will be able to it's just an assessment. I am not expecting specific answers from you, but just as somebody over there who's lived in Caracas for so long, what do you think is, how is this day going to pan out?
3: Well, the only thing I can tell you is what I am able to see. You know, like I haven't seen many things on social media or governments offering help, but I'm not sure when it's gonna land.
0: Are people just resigned to seeing whenever, whatever shape or form the next step takes? Is that where we are at now?
3: Yes, I think so.
0: Manaure, I'll leave it there. Thanks so much for joining us. It's been such a privilege to be able to talk to you and for your clear, calm-headed analysis and reporting from such a disaster zone. Thanks so much. Take care.
3: Thank you very much.
0: I mean, it's just been, it's extraordinary what journalists like Manaure and Norris are going through. I know that you also like to be back in Venezuela, but it's just the situation is such that one doesn't know when that is going to happen. I mean,
2: and you mentioned that people seem very calm and, yeah. And collected. This is not the first tragedy we've seen.
0: Yeah.
2: I mean, yes, it is a big earthquake and it has taken a big toll on Venezuelans. But we have resisted tragedies throughout the past 26 years. Crisis, floods, political turmoil. And people have resisted because of this calm and collected attitude that is a testament to our resilience as Venezuelans.
0: I mean, people are talking about, we were talking about, you know, rebuilding stuff and basically aid arriving, and people are commenting on this. I mean, first about the death toll. I mean, the official death toll is at 164 people. This is as per... My apologies, I'm so sorry. This is as per Acting President Delcy Rodriguez. And we have on YouTube a user, there we go, at Alonzo Rules, he's saying that the earthquakes in Turkey in 2023 had 58,000 fatalities. I don't know if it was 58,000, but he says this one will be worse. I really hope that he's wrong and it's not going to be as bad.
2: I do too.
0: As that, I mean, the US, the USGS projection is upwards of 10,000. The UNQ80, a user, is saying that at least 30% of the buildings will have to be demolished completely and rebuilt. It will take a decade to rebuild. I mean, we have no way of verifying if that's actually going to happen. We don't know the extent of the damage already. But, you know, we just so our viewers know, these are live images that they're seeing from Caracas of a collapsed building. Just, do you know where this location is? Looking at this, can you tell? Or... it's okay if you don't know.
2: I mean, I think that's where Manaure was, right? That's the same location.
0: It seems to be,
2: well, I know that the most affected area in Caracas was Los Palos Grandes, uh-huh. But, you know, from the rubble and the nearby buildings, I am, you know, it's unrecognizable to me.
0: Right.
2: But if it is Los Palos Grandes, which I think it is, it's one of the most affluent neighborhoods in Caracas, which is very surprising to a lot of people. It's emblematic to many demonstrations as well from right. the opposition because of it's one of the most safest neighborhoods.
0: Okay.
2: So it's very shocking to see that in rubble.
0: One of our other colleagues, DW reporter Alvaro Algara, is in Caracas, and he sent us his first impression right after the earthquake. Let's just play that report now.
4: As you can see, hundreds of people have left their buildings here in Caracas after this earthquake that happened just minutes ago. Everybody got out of the buildings. A quake of 7 points on the Richter scale. Several buildings have been damaged. Officially, we don't know if anyone has been hurt. What we do know is that the nervousness can be felt in the city. All the neighbors of this complex came to the park. And they are staying here for now, taking their cars out of the parking garages.
5: My two daughters helped me carry him down the stairs in his wheelchair. I remember the quake from 1967, and this one. I think this one was stronger. Two walls inside my home cracked.
4: It was in another part of town, and two buildings there just collapsed. The front part of the Spanish consulate. My son was waiting there for me. I got out of my truck and just started running. I wanted to make sure everyone's safe, but the quake was very, very, very strong.
5: We were just talking about this. We have to get better and prepare for such events. We really do.
0: That report by Alvaro Algara, DW reporter in Caracas. We have about 2 minutes left to go. I mean, it's just extraordinary listening to Venezuelans immediately after this earthquake. What does that tell us about Venezuelans as people?
2: We're ready to face anything head on and rebuild and reconstruct. And, you know, as I said, it's a testament to our resilience that we've supported so much in the last few decades. This is yet another difficulty that we're going to have to face to rebuild the country. But there is

0: a hope for that, to rebuild and make Venezuela a better place for everyone.
1: Oscar, thanks so much for coming into the studio to sort of break that down for us. On a day that is a tragedy that is unfolding as we speak, thanks for offering us that perspective. And thanks also to all of you on TikTok, YouTube, and on TV who are watching this broadcast. Thanks for sending in your comments and concerns and prayers for Venezuela. Before we go, just a quick recap. The official death toll, again, this is just the official death toll from Venezuela, from the acting president, Delcy Rodriguez, is at 164 people killed and about 971 injured. I think Oscar and I both agree, and we all know that this toll will unfortunately go up. We just don't know where it is going to end. It's still early hours in this tragedy. Thank you all so much for joining us on this live stream. Thanks for sending us your comments. You can follow all the latest updates to do with this earthquake, these twin earthquakes, on dw.com. There's a live blog over there. And you can also follow our social media channels for the latest updates. Oscar, thanks again for coming in. Thanks to all of you too. Thanks so much. Bye-bye.

0: Did her sister really kill herself? Aynur Kocak is convinced she didn't throw herself from the balcony. Yet the Turkish judiciary sees a clear case of suicide, just like with most of the nearly 300 other women who die falling out of windows every year. Focus on Europe in 30 minutes.
1: My brain is only a receiver in the universe.
2: Nikola Tesla.
3: In the year 1900, he forecast that you and I would have a cell phone.
2: He saw what the future bore decades in advance.
3: Tesla was the father of renewable energy.
2: Yet the grander his vision, the greater resistance to it grew. Waves of the Future.
0: In 60 minutes.

0: This is DW News, and these are our top stories. Northern Venezuela has been hit by two powerful back-to-back earthquakes of magnitudes 7.2 and 7.5. More than 30 people have been confirmed killed and hundreds injured. The country's interim president, Delcy Rodriguez, warned the death toll is expected to rise as rescue teams search collapsed buildings. A heatwave gripping Western Europe has led to a series of unprecedented temperature highs across the continent. France recorded its hottest ever day for the second day running on Wednesday. In the capital, Paris, temperatures reached 41 degrees Celsius. A record was also set in the UK with its hottest ever June temperature, and Spain reached its highest daily average since 1950. Iran's Revolutionary Guard Corps has warned that any ship crossing the Strait of Hormuz without prior authorization from Tehran, quote, will be dealt with. It comes as the UN launched its plan to evacuate the roughly 11,000 seafarers and hundreds of ships who have been stranded in the Persian Gulf since Israel and the US launched the war in late February.
1: Nila was born out of wedlock in Iran. Officially, that doesn't happen. This film is about a mother's love and a misogynistic system. Nila's dream in the Garden of Eden starts June 27th on DW.
2: At Meta Connect 2025, Meta CEO Mark Zuckerberg announced a new generation of smart glasses in collaboration with Ray-Ban and Oakley, visually almost indistinguishable from traditional eyewear. While smart technology like this entering everyday life is celebrated as a brave new world by some, it's a nightmare come true for others. Civil rights organizations are sounding the alarm over the technology's abusive potential. So, do we need to act fast to keep our privacy rights in place?
3: There is a battle right now, but there is a battle in many fronts.
2: This is Cleanthi Sardelli. Cleanthi is a data protection lawyer with NOIB, an NGO that tries to enforce data protection laws and the right to privacy.
3: One thing that many people might not have in mind is that smart glasses have this feature many times that the footage is being transferred and reviewed by humans. This means that there are companies and actual humans reviewing your daily recordings and your daily movements in that case, and maybe even intimate situations that you wouldn't want to be filmed in the first place. This is a very dangerous scenario, and this compromises user privacy to a very, very large extent. This is a hidden danger that comes with these smart glasses and these devices that users should be aware of and should be thinking about before buying.
2: This is pretty alarming, but before we get into the details, let me just give you a quick overview of the so-called smart glasses that we're talking about here. These look exactly just like classic Ray-Bans, but there's a camera in the corner that can be activated by just a single tap of the glasses. Now, when the camera is filming, there's a white light that flashes, but this can be easily covered by a sticker. There are even stickers on the market specifically for this reason. And these aren't niche products anymore. Meta says it sold over 7 million pairs globally. Metas are the most popular right now, with a market share of roughly 80%. But competitors are trying to catch up. Apple is reportedly developing its own pairs, as is Google. It seems to me that there are two major potential threats here when it comes to privacy. The threat from a wearer of these glasses who could film me without my knowledge or my consent, and the threat that big tech companies pose to the user of these wearables. AKA, by wearing these glasses, you're handing over a huge amount of personal data. But what I want to know, first and foremost, is what are my rights if I'm being filmed in public, especially if it's without my knowledge or my consent?
3: Let's say that the world is separated from Europe and the rest of the world. So where the GDPR is a reality and when the GDPR is where the GDPR is not. When someone is being filmed in public, the GDPR gives you a certain set of rights. These rights can be to access the recording itself. It can be to, if the recording is being done with your consent, to withdraw your consent, to actually say, please stop this right now. So this would be actually the biggest tool that we have right now. However, of course, in the cases where people are being filmed without their knowledge or even their consent, their rights are becoming essentially diminished. And that is because they have no knowledge of the processing operation, of the filming that is being done at this point in time. So within Europe and in Germany, we have the GDPR. And in the rest of the world, we can see that the landscape is quite fragmented. For example, in the US, we can see that we have different states with different data privacy laws, which require either consent from both parties, who are the filmer and the filmee, and we have other states where the consent is required by only one of the parties. So we see that there is no actually not a perfect picture worldwide and not an equal set of rights everywhere.
2: As a woman, I find it particularly concerning that there could be footage being posted online without my knowledge or my consent. Even before these glasses existed, there were plenty of people out there, predators, criminals, who would try to secretly film women. So how serious is the development of these glasses in terms of the risk of women's safety here?
3: The risk is quite serious, actually. We see that women are being recorded from either influencers or other actors without their knowledge or consent. And most of the cases, it comes down to being approached in public and being filmed with some sort of intention to bring them to a compromised position, a vulnerable position. We see that these actions are just an extension of the reality that women face in other areas of their lives as well. But when it comes to data protection, women are not aware a lot of the times of their rights in these situations. And the GDPR is there to protect users and, bottom line, women as well, with the complaint mechanism in front before the data protection authorities in Germany and beyond. And this will allow both the investigation of this incident as well as the enforcement and a potential fine to the perpetrator of this unlawful behavior.
2: Okay, so in Europe we are somewhat protected, but what about the rest of the world? In the US, for example, filming people in public spaces is often legal because there is no reasonable expectation of privacy. So if someone approached you on the street wearing these glasses and then posted that interaction online, the legal framework in Europe that gives you the right to demand it be taken down doesn't exist. Another major issue is the topic of child safety. Minors are treated with extra protection in Europe. For example, it's illegal to film children without parental consent, even in public. Countries like Brazil, South Africa, and parts of Asia are headed in a similar direction. But in the US and many other parts of the world, minors are less protected in the eyes of the law. But Cleanthi says that merely the existence of these laws is still nowhere near enough.
3: Enforcement is really tough. How can some supervisory authority really detect and find people who film small children without the consent of the parents in the wild?
2: In fact, Cleanthi was pretty clear that at least in Europe, the necessary regulations are already in place, but that her main concern is enforcement.
3: I think that we really have the regulation and the laws in place right now. The only problem is that we don't enforce them. I think that I would simply just try to enforce the law instead of just having another piece of legislation that stays just something to be on paper. And I would prefer to go in the way of enforcement and applying the law that we already have, because this is worldwide, the GDPR, a very strong data protection tool. It's such a strong tool that so many companies actually are trying and lobbying to change it and to diminish fundamental rights, to profit essentially from people's data.
2: Hold up. Companies are trying to change the data protections that we already have in place to protect us?
3: We have these big tech companies, whether their name is Google, whether it is Meta, and so on, that use user data in many different ways through these smart glasses. We have the Irish Data Protection, which is responsible for all the big tech companies. This becomes even more complicated when we see that national supervisory authorities, such as the DPC, have very limited resources, or they have appointment of their members with political influence. Sometimes we even have Meta lobbyists joining as members in this Irish Data Protection Commission. This is an actual event, and this is very important to point out, because this really, really undermines the enforcement process. When there is a potential conflict of interest in the appointment of a member of a supervisory authority, this member should not be appointed in the first place, or they should not be working on cases or have a management role within the organization, because there might be issues that fall under their jurisdiction as well and their competence. These smart glasses are not built with data protection in mind from the get-go. And when a technological product is not being designed with privacy by design and by default, as the GDPR tells us, then we simply see that it is a product that is problematic and should not be out in the market in the first place. However, big tech companies have managed to do that and have managed to bypass the laws, and we see there the lack of enforcement and the lack of power on behalf of the European Union supervisory authorities. Bottom line is that within our daily life, we would be faced with surveillance all over the place without even having control of our data anymore.
2: Cleanthes NGO NOIB has tried to take on big tech for privacy violations, but we're faced with several big hurdles.
3: There is a battle right now, but there is a battle in many fronts. We have the front of the big tech, which have immense resources and continue to essentially avoid the laws or ignore them altogether and go forward with devices, with processing of personal data that is completely unlawful. And at the same time, we have a European Commission which is trying to reform the GDPR and bring it to a lower standard than it was before. So we are right now trying, both with our litigation and with pressure to the institutions, to actually have enforcement happen.
2: It's worth noting that when Google came out with their OG smart glasses a decade ago, they were a total flop. People found them really creepy and they barely lasted 2 years on the market. However, they looked a lot more techy, whereas Meta's glasses look just like normal glasses. So we asked Cleanthe whether she thinks they will become as normal as, say, having a smartphone.
3: I think that in the European Union, this technology is not as successful. And the reason is, in the European Union, we are really mindful of privacy and data protection. So I think that even though smart glasses are continuously being sold and available to citizens within the European Union and residents alike, they will not be mainstream anytime soon. We will not see our friends and family using them all the time, simply because this is such an intrusive technology. And I think that by now, many people have realized that. I see the potential technological advancement being very dangerous for privacy, because we have already seen that with

0: these smart glasses, Harvard students were able to deploy software that was recognizing people on the street. And this is an actual case from Harvard, from people that are just researching the potential of this technology. So the fear and the thought is that maybe there is so much potential that we don't know of yet. And this is why the enforcement of the GDPR is so important at this time and age.
1: The smart glasses market has grown rapidly in recent years. According to US-based market research company Grandview Research, the market was worth just under $2.5 billion in 2025 and is forecast to increase sixfold by 2033. It seems to me now like yet another example of technology advancing at a rate so fast that regulators are struggling to keep up. While at the same time, major technology companies are increasingly investing in lobbying efforts to weaken or roll back existing privacy protections, such as Europe's GDPR. I'm Hannah Hummel in Berlin. Thank you so much to Cleanthi Sardelli and to my producers, Till Boller, Frank Sujak, Melissa Chan, Stephen Gislam, Matthias Wolf, and Valentin Horvath.

0: in competition, or in conflict.
1: If you're an athlete, then you also have a strong basis to be a good soldier.
0: In the gym, or on the battlefield.
2: Whatever happens, happens. I'll pull on my uniform and fight for Latvia, for its independence.
0: On the ice, or on the front line.
3: Even if I would die, it would at least be an honorable way to go out.
0: The saying goes, if you want peace, prepare for war. Defense has become an increasing priority in the Baltic states due to Russia's war in Ukraine. That's affecting the lives of ordinary people in Latvia, Lithuania, and Estonia, and also of sportsmen and women whose athletic prowess makes them ideal for the rigorous life of military service. Three small independent nations stand on the eastern flank of the European Union and on Russia's border. Like the rest of the continent, they've spent recent years rearming. As of 2023, 1 year after Russia's full-scale invasion of Ukraine, young men like Robert's Glazers have been required to undertake national service.
2: I think that every young person should go through this. It's not that I'm trying to attract people, but I think that all young people should definitely go through it, understand what it's like to be in uniform, in combat shooting.
0: For a competitive runner with Roberts's potential, an 11-month break with a potentially hazardous program of physically demanding tasks with the army is hardly good news.
2: These are the medals of the Latvian Championship last year, and these are the medals of the Baltic Championship, where you compete with the strongest Estonians and Lithuanians.
1: How many times have you been Latvian champion?
2: I think it's 14 times.
0: But Roberts was required to do his patriotic duty or face the consequences.
2: The first thought was so that I wouldn't be called up by force. It was discussed with the coach that I had to go and do it even though I didn't have any big goals in sports yet. So I went out for 11 months and I started to like it.
0: But can Roberts balance his sporting dreams and his military duties? It's not only the armed forces that benefit when a recruit is physically fit. The soldiers themselves also have it easier if they're in shape.
3: We had our first couple of weeks, we had like a fitness test. It was more so to check like the physical skills of all of the soldiers. And out of like 300 plus people, only 70

0: People passed. I was one of those. So it helps a lot, honestly.
1: Growing up, a career in the army was never an attractive prospect for Jonas. But national service, which was reintroduced in Lithuania in 2015, has shown him a different side to life in the armed forces.

0: For the first time in a difficult season, Jonas's team will lose this match. But neither his life in the military nor his attitude to hockey would be the same without the resilience that his favourite sport has always taught him.
1: Each game is, it's a journey. Each game, each season, it's a journey. And for me at least, my journey has been really difficult. Sometimes you have to swallow the hard pill and just take it, because at the end of the day, sports is about winning and losing.
0: There was a time when Jonas could never have imagined playing in army colours, let alone pursuing a career as a soldier. But now, having tasted life in uniform and with the country's army in need, will he lead the civilian life that he once envisaged? There are some sporting skills that transfer perfectly to the military, talents which have more direct combat applications.
2: I remember very well when I picked up a weapon for the first time. I was 11 years old when I started shooting, and you could say I've been going to training sessions since then, right up until the present day. And I think I'll be doing it for the rest of my life too.
0: Eileen Pop is a civilian sharpshooter whose prowess with a gun has seen her win medals around the world.
3: This is my medals.
2: That's my Nordic Championships gold, the Baltic Cup gold, which I've won 5 times, the Estonian Championships gold, which I've got 9 of, and many other titles are here. I'm a 4-time European champion. Then there are silver medals and bronze medals, but they aren't as important.
0: In Estonia, conscription has been in place since 1992. Women are exempt from the draft, so Eileen became a member of the Estonian Defence League, a long-running civilian militia with more than 30,000 volunteers. It's an organization that was banned during the Soviet era and revived immediately once the country regained its independence.
2: When I graduated from school, I wanted to join the military, but back then women weren't accepted. So the Defence League was like an alternative way for me to get involved, since they wouldn't take women into the military.
0: Organisations like the Defence League naturally look towards the great power on the country's eastern border. And since Russia's full-scale invasion of Ukraine began, they have been preparing for the worst.
2: Everything has changed. The training has become more diverse and more intense. A huge number of people have joined the Defence League. We in Estonia have our own history with Russia, and I felt really terrible about the invasion. I'm not afraid that Russia will attack Estonia, but I'm dedicating myself to both sports and training and supporting Ukraine. That's why I'm in the Defence League and why I train every single day.
0: Since being reformed in 1991, the Estonian Defence League has not been required to put its capabilities to the test. Can Eileen and her comrades continue to count on a future free from conflict? Few places depict this region's complex past quite like the Antakalnis Cemetery in Vilnius. Here, the history of the Baltics takes a tangible form as chapters of conflict and transformation unfold. Changing relations with Russia are a major theme. For many young Lithuanians like Jonas Juska, the situation is straightforward.
1: Russia is like, they're like the ultimate threat, simply put it.
0: Interned beside fallen Lithuanian soldiers from various conflicts are others from Poland, Germany, Russia, and even the Ottoman Empire, as well as many national icons from Lithuania's past. There also used to be a large memorial to the Red Army, which expelled German occupiers from the country in World War II, only to settle in again themselves for the next half century, during which time Lithuania was part of the USSR. It was removed in 2022 after Russia's full-scale invasion of Ukraine.
1: To people who fought hard for this country, it feels maybe a bit of

0: expensive to have like their aggressive neighbor being put in their backyard. But on the other hand, it's like this happened a long time ago. And I do think that for history reasons, it should be rather kept alone. But I also do see the other side.
1: The heart of the cemetery is a monument to the dead of the January events of 1991, a violent crackdown by the Red Army after Lithuania declared its independence. These most recent victims of Russian military force are regarded as national heroes.
0: Those days basically mark when we really fought for our freedom. I'm pretty sure if not for that, we would right now be a part of Russia.
1: Nowadays, no country in this region is taking its territorial integrity for granted, and the task of defending it is falling to a new generation. In neighboring Latvia, Roberts is enjoying the perks of life in the army, which in recent years has had to work hard to attract and retain Latvia's brightest talent. In part, that means supporting sports people like him.
2: Yes, of course. The National Armed Forces Headquarters Battalion supports me a lot. We are always sent on commando trips, and we have very good physical preparation. We have circuit training twice a week, which is very good for me as an athlete.
1: But defense is a serious subject. Incursions by Russian and Ukrainian drones into Latvian airspace even caused a scandal which brought down the government. No one is willing to tolerate mistakes when it comes to security.
2: I think Latvia is secure enough to defend itself. I hope it won't be like that, though. But if it is, of course, we will have to defend ourselves. And we must be prepared for it.
1: Back in Estonia, Aili Pop has swapped her assault rifle for her more familiar shotgun. And her assault course targets for clay ones. By training for competition, she's also improving her readiness for combat.
3: If you're a better athlete, you're a better soldier. And if you're a good soldier, you can also perform well physically and in sports. In the Defence League, I took an oath to stand for Estonia until death. I was born and raised here, and I love my homeland.
1: Aili is one of the people who would be tasked with territorial defence if Estonia were attacked. She's one of the many athletes across the Baltics involved in their country's efforts to prepare for a future that involves war, in the hope of guaranteeing a future of peace.

0: Did her sister really kill herself? Aynur Kocak is convinced she didn't throw herself from the balcony. Yet the Turkish judiciary sees a clear case of suicide, just like with most of the nearly 300 other women who die falling out of windows every year. Focus on Europe. Next.
1: It's not about being first. We take the time to understand.
2: We explore all sides of the story.
3: A new beginning.
4: Good journalism, it digs where it hurts.
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1: For stories that matter.
2: For the bigger picture.
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0: Hello and welcome to Focus on Europe. It's great to have you with us. It's terrible. It happens every day and is a widespread phenomenon across Europe, violence against women. In Turkey, almost 600 women died in domestic incidents last year alone. Some were found dead after mysteriously falling from high-rise balconies or windows. Now, while many cases are officially ruled as suicides, relatives like Aino Kocak strongly suspect they actually have been femicides. Our reporter traveled to the cities of Istanbul, Ankara and Gaziantep to find out why relatives are convinced they have lost their loved ones to murder, not suicide.
1: The city of Gaziantep in eastern Turkey, with a population of over 2 million. Aynur Kocak is visiting her older sister's grave. Although it's been almost 6 years since Sezai Kocak's death, the family cannot find peace. The mother of two is said to have thrown herself from the balcony of her flat in the presence of her husband and brother-in-law. She had been seeking a divorce.
2: A person who wants to take their life leaves something behind. My sister was in good spirits when she left our parents' apartment an hour earlier. She had summer vacation plans and had packed a bag to travel with her son to Ankara for a medical examination.
1: The alleged accident happened here, the block where Sezai Kocak lived with her husband and children on the third floor.
2: I'll show you where my sister landed. The third floor balcony is up there, and this is where she fell to the ground. Her brother-in-law claimed she'd climbed over the railing and was holding on, and that she was hanging by one arm and eventually fell. But before that, the police had received an emergency call from neighbors, saying a woman was being murdered, but the police arrived too late. She was still alive at first, but the paramedics couldn't save her.
1: State prosecutors ruled Sezai Kocak's death a suicide and closed the case.
3: The ex-husband declined to speak to us.
1: Turkish women's rights groups say almost 600 women were killed in 2025 alone. In just under half of these cases, the women died in suspicious circumstances where the involvement of external factors can't be proven, or the investigations have been closed. Officially, 52 women took their own lives by jumping to their deaths, a figure that's been increasing for years. Women's rights activist Tuba Asik is homing in on these alleged suicides. She's not buying the official line. At demonstrations, she calls them femicides.
2: Women in Turkey are now speaking out and saying, if they claim I committed suicide, don't believe it. I will never do such a thing. Of course, in some of these cases, it can't be ruled out that women may have taken their own lives. But we're calling on the judiciary to ensure that these cases are thoroughly investigated and that evidence is not destroyed.
1: This allegedly happened in a case in the capital, Ankara. On the evening of the 7th of November 2023, it's claimed Doygu Soytepe jumped from the 37th floor of a high-rise building. A man with whom the 24-year-old was having a relationship was present in the apartment. Her mother, Filiz Alkan, has still not come to terms with her daughter's death. It has affected her own health. She does not accept that it was suicide.
2: It just doesn't fit with the image I have of my daughter. And even if my daughter had intended to take her own life, why didn't he try and stop her? Why didn't he call me?
1: Doygu's death was recorded as suicide even before the autopsy results were released, says Filiz Alkan. For the prosecutor's office, the fact that Doygu had worked in a nightclub was enough.
2: The prosecutor claimed my daughter had taken drugs and alcohol and then thrown herself off the balcony. What was I supposed to say? I was at the end of my tether in any case. The prosecution was very quick to pass judgment, and I don't have the funds for a long legal battle. I've tried everything.
1: We want to know why the prosecutor was so convinced that this was a case of suicide. So we pay her a visit in the capital's Palace of Justice. Because filming is prohibited, we don't get past the foyer. Her assistant tells us that the case was closed in 2024. The prosecutor herself declined to be interviewed. Our request to inspect the investigation files went unanswered. Another case. A skyscraper in the Istanbul suburb of Kartal. It's alleged that a nurse fell to her death from the 27th floor in March this year. The young mother had been visiting a male friend that evening. As the investigation is still ongoing, the man concerned won't comment. Security staff at the residential complex are also saying nothing. We go to the young woman's place of work, a nearby hospital, to make further inquiries. Then there's a surprising development. 4 weeks after the fatal fall, reports of a final text message suddenly emerge, allegedly sent by the victim to her mother. In the message, she states that she is at her wit's end and asks her parents to take good care of her son. Speaking to us anonymously, a former colleague and friend of the deceased doubts the authenticity of the text message. Turkish women's rights activists now also count the Istanbul case among other suspicious deaths and cast doubt on the suicide theory. But what do men in Turkey make of these mysterious falls?
4: Stress can lead to suicides like this. I imagine there could be problems with the children, within the family, or with the husband. People are taking more drugs. They experience hallucinations and then take their own lives, or the husband pushes the wife over the edge.
1: That would be manslaughter or even murder. So, are Turkish women's organizations right to cast doubt on the suicide theories? Mehmet Eskin, a social scientist from Istanbul, has been studying suicide as a social problem for many years, including in Turkey. He won't comment on individual cases, but says it's relatively rare for women to take their lives in this way.
5: Women usually take pills to commit suicide. If you see the Turkish statistics, it's almost 20 or 17% of the total suicides are done by women. So usually, suicidal thoughts and suicidal attempts, we observe them most in women. But suicidal mortality is mostly men do it.
1: Aynur Kocak remains convinced that her sister did not take her own life. This, even though in court, the ex-husband's family said she had been mentally unstable.
2: They claimed she was depressed and that she'd been receiving treatment, supposedly the reason for her alleged suicide. But my sister never took a single antidepressant in her life.
1: At the home of Sezai Kocak's mother. For almost 6 years, the family has been fighting against such allegations. With the support of a lawyer, Aynur Kocak is campaigning for the investigation into her sister's death to be reopened. The prosecution has reportedly ignored much of the circumstantial evidence pointing to foul play, for example, a neighbor's statement.
4: He said that first. He heard a lot of noise coming from the family's apartment. He opened his front door and saw the deceased's husband running down the stairs in a rage, shouting, She got what she deserved, and that disgraceful woman. Imagine your wife, the mother of your children, falls from the balcony. Even if you'd had an argument beforehand, if you'd had nothing to do with it, would you react like that? It defies all reason.
1: But the courts have refused to reopen the case. And with every refusal, the mother's despair grows. How to prove that your daughter didn't commit suicide? Filiz Alkan has also lost faith in the Turkish legal system. Meanwhile, activists suspect the perpetrators are intentionally staging murders as suicides to exploit legal loopholes and secure impunity.
4: Anyone still killing his wife with a gun or a knife these days tends to be among the less educated and poorer members of society. But the suspects in unexplained deaths involving women are predominantly wealthy and educated.
1: Aynur Kocak intends to take the case all the way to the European Court of Human Rights. She says she owes it to her sister, who never wanted to die.
0: Now, at 80 years old, Leya Tavarish Mujinga is finally seeing justice. As a toddler, she was taken from her mother in what is now the Democratic Republic of Congo, a fate suffered by thousands during Belgian colonial rule. From there, they were sent to orphanages or boarding schools, a terrible chapter in Belgian history. Now the Supreme Court in Brussels ordered the Belgian state to pay compensation to Leya and other survivors. It's the first time a European state has been convicted of crimes against humanity during the colonial era.
6: Every child, especially at a young age, looks for their mother's scent. They need their mother. They cry, but there's no one there to comfort them. You would cry yourself to sleep, but the nuns didn't care.
7: Leya Tavares Mujinga grew up without a mother. At just 2 years old, she was kidnapped by Belgian colonialists and placed in a children's home run by Catholic nuns, all because her father was white.
6: They destroyed my life. I became a stranger to my mother and a stranger to my father. I was left with nothing. They stripped away all my rights.
7: Congo was under Belgian colonial rule until 1960. Children of mixed heritage were a threat to the regime's worldview, so they were forced into boarding schools by the thousands. Leya and her four friends are just a few of them. Today, they live in Belgium, where they're fighting for recognition and justice.
6: Every time we meet, we talk, we cry. But I've had it up to here. Crying won't achieve anything. The best thing to do was find a lawyer.
7: In 2020, the five women sued the Belgian state for damages. The proceedings lasted 6 years. In Brussels, the Africa Museum attempts to confront the atrocities of the colonial era.
8: Life in these orphanages or boarding schools was harsh. They were constantly reminded of the fact that they were born of what was then called a double sin, i.e. the sin of being racially mixed and the sin of being born from what was then considered an illegitimate relationship.
7: To this day, Belgium has not memorialized the crimes of its colonial past. The suffering was first officially recognized in 2019 when then Prime Minister Charles Michel offered an apology.
9: On behalf of the Belgian state, I want to apologize to the children of mixed heritage and their families for all the injustices inflicted upon them.
7: The Belgian king, however, remained more reserved. During a state visit to Congo in 2022, he merely expressed regret for the crimes that had occurred. Leya and her friends won their first court case in 2024. Attorney Michel Hirsch represented the women during the trial. In May, Belgium's Supreme Court delivered a final ruling.
10: La cour d'appel a rendu une décision.
6: The court delivered a historic ruling, establishing for the first time that the Belgian state pursued a racist policy, constituting a crime against humanity toward children of mixed heritage. It ordered the Belgian state to compensate them. Now, the verdict has been upheld by the Supreme Court.
10: Et la Cour de cassation a confirmé cette décision.
7: It's the first time that a European state must compensate victims of colonial violence. And now it's official. The abduction of Leah and her friends was a crime against humanity. They each received 50,000 euros.
6: There's no way to rectify this. No one can buy a life. A life is priceless. But there is no use in holding a grudge. We'll forgive, but we won't forget.
0: Seaweed is a natural resource that could play an important role as the biomass in the future. Seaweeds serve as both a food source and a substitute for plastic. Recently, the EU has even introduced a strategy to boost the European algae sector. This is where Norway comes into play. The country's long coastline is ideal for seaweed farms, and Trondheim is the center of the green gold cultivation.
9: A farm in the middle of the ocean off Norway's western coast. It's harvest time for Diogo Raposo and his colleagues. They're farming a special raw material here, brown algae. Diogo says the seaweed is ideal for cultivation.
11: It grows fast. It uses the nutrients that are naturally available here at the farm. We don't use any fertilizer in the sea farming.
9: The seaweed has been growing on underwater ropes for 7 months. And now it's time to hoist the haul using two boats across from each other.
11: Then I just need to release this rope so the harvest boat can start harvesting.
9: Row by row, the team cuts the ropes loose before they're pulled into the harvest boat. May is a crucial month for the small company. Workers are out here on the water for 12 hours almost every day.
11: It's a very intense harvest. We have 1 month to harvest all the crop that we have. Luca! Need to be released.
9: The actual harvesting takes place on the largest of the three boats. There, the ropes pass through a machine which trims off the seaweed. Much of the work, though, still needs to be done by hand.
7: This is the first year we're testing this system. It's a fairly simple device that's been adapted for our harvesting method.
9: The startup sells the brown algae they collect to a number of food manufacturers, including some in Germany, to be made into tuna substitutes, for example. Until a few years ago, Christian Cato Haugen worked on salmon farms. Back then, the idea of eating seaweed never crossed his mind.
7: It has a very nutty flavor that goes well with scrambled eggs or salad. But I probably wouldn't even know that if I didn't work with it.
9: The EU is championing algae as a food source and biomass of the future. The Commission has even adopted an algae strategy, hoping to develop a European algae sector. Farms like this one are still a rarity on the continent. Some of the freshly harvested seaweed ends up in Julia Halang's lab in Trondheim. Here, an international team is researching seaweed's other uses besides food. The scientists use a complex process to extract sugars from the algae. These can then be used to develop sustainable yarn or foil, for example.
6: That's the big advantage. It's not just useful in the food industry, but also as a textile or a plastic for various types of packaging.
9: Marine biologist David Aldridge is also researching the potential of algae. He says they can't solve every environmental problem.
12: It's a low environmental impact resource that we can grow, that we can use for many applications. And on a planet where we are putting increasing pressure on the use of the land, using

0: the oceans in a sustainable way is very important.
1: At some point, it might even be possible to produce biofuels from algae. It's an interesting alternative to gasoline in a time of oil shortages, but we're not there yet.
0: Currently, the scale of seaweed production in Europe and North America, we're talking hundreds, maybe a few thousand tons. For biofuels, we need to be talking about hundreds of thousands and millions of tons.
1: Seaweed Solutions is headquartered on the Norwegian coast, a few kilometers outside of Trondheim. This lab is like an algae nursery, where the team is working on next year's harvest. These flasks contain algae seeds. They're kept under red light to ensure they aren't fertilized too early.
2: This specific one, it could have around 4 kilometers. So we can see the 4 kilometers. And we can get between 6 and 7 kilos per meter.
1: The company not only produces its own seed stock, but also produces seeds for other seaweed farmers. The process is complicated, as the head of research explains.
2: As soon as they are already like developed and they are on the twine or they are on the rope for reforestation purposes, they will grow. But the thing is like controlling the quality in here and also to be able to produce the number of seeds that you need for a certain amount of meters, that is what it requires time and knowledge.
1: It's hard to believe, but in just 1 year, these tiny seeds will grow into algae up to 4 meters long. That seaweed ends up here as the harvest of the algae startup. Joining the company's seasonal workers to lend a hand at the factory is innovation manager Maren Zeta.
3: Our seaweed is basically ready to eat, but we check the quality one more time to see if there are any small animals or fish still in the seaweed. We sort those out.
1: Zeta's confident demand is on the rise, and that the future for seaweed in Norway is bright.
3: We have a lot of experience with other forms of aquaculture, so there's already considerable infrastructure in place. I'm confident this can be successful.
1: Perhaps Norwegian algae could even hold the key to a more sustainable future.
4: Every animal is said to have certain characteristics. I had a hard time figuring out what makes this female goosander tick, but now I know for sure that she's brave, stubborn, and a little daredevil. She and her 9 chicks crossed a 6-lane road in Poland's capital, Warsaw, safe and sound, quite but determined.
5: No crosswalks for this bunch. They're just marching into danger as Warsaw holds its breath and all traffic stops. Every eye is on this gaggle of common goosanders, just one mother duck and her 9 ducklings bringing 6 lanes to a standstill.
1: It's not like my time's so important I can't wait a minute or two. I'm fine with it.
5: One of Warsaw's main roads has been shut down near the Vistula River. That's where this family is heading. The birds make this crossing every spring. Volunteers have waited hours just for this moment.
1: We're pleased with the initiative's success, even though the mother was frightened and not very cooperative.
5: They came from nests in the tree hollows of Warsaw's Wajenski Park. The ducks have plenty of wild neighbors there, but they are the true stars. 5 to 7 goosander families have chosen city life. After hatching, ducklings make their way to the river. When is up to mom?
3: We don't know when. That's for them to decide. We first saw them at 6 this morning. It's 11 now, so not much has happened.
5: The ducklings are barely a day old, but already pretty clever, hitching a ride on their mother. Their remarkable instincts guide them to the river, where there's far more fish than in the park. Another duck gets too close, and the mother zips in to protect her young.
3: She calls to them the whole time, quack, quack. When they hear it, they run straight to her, even if they've wandered off.
5: Finally, the big moment. Out of the park pond and into the Vistula River. Waddlers get right away before traffic can start moving again. When these young goosanders grow up, they'll nest in the park too, where the cycle will begin again.

0: the annual springtime duck procession through the city to the river.
1: Well, that wraps up our show. From me and the entire team, thank you for joining us this week. See you next time. Bye.

0: is only a receiver in the universe.
1: Nikola Tesla.
2: In the year 1900, he forecast that you and I would have a cell phone.
1: He saw what the future bore decades in advance.
2: Tesla was the father of renewable energy.
1: Yet the grander his vision, the greater resistance to it grew. Waves of the future.
3: Coming up.
4: This used to be a marvel of German engineering, and now it's just sitting here. It's all rusty.
5: The Transrapid. This high-speed railway was built in the 1990s, then shut down in 2011. It was supposed to be the future. Quiet, ingenious, gliding through Germany at 450 kilometers per hour. So, what happened?
3: Rev. In 90 minutes.
6: You know what no one ever taught us how to talk about?
7: Yes.
8: Yes.
6: Love, sex, relationships. This season, we're going deeper.
7: If I feel like that on an occasion, I'll masturbate.
9: Exactly.
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3: It starts with a moment witnessed, impossible to ignore. 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
13: 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It's Russia against Putin Day.
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3: Some voices divide the world. 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

This is DW News, and these are our top stories. Northern Venezuela has been hit by two powerful back-to-back earthquakes of magnitudes 7.2 and 7.5. More than 30 people have been confirmed killed and hundreds injured. The country's interim president, Delcy Rodríguez,

Guests warned the death toll is expected to rise as rescue teams search collapsed buildings. A heatwave gripping Western Europe has led to a series of unprecedented temperature highs across the continent. France recorded its hottest ever day for the second day running on Wednesday. In the capital, Paris, temperatures reached 41 degrees Celsius. A record was also set in the UK with its hottest ever June temperature, and Spain reached its highest daily average since 1950. Iran's Revolutionary Guard Corps has warned that any ship crossing the Strait of Hormuz without prior authorization from Tehran, quote, will be dealt with. It comes as the UN launched its plan to evacuate the roughly 11,000 seafarers and hundreds of ships who have been stranded in the Persian Gulf since Israel and the US launched the war in late February.

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3: Now, electric service is a development of the late 19th century. Nikola Tesla, Thomas Edison, you know, they started wiring cities in the 1880s and 1890s.
4: You are listening to anonymous radio transmission. We do apologize for entering into the ether of your favorite radio frequencies. In this program, we are going to connect all the people around the world who will dig out for you what has been hidden from you for a long time about the history and future of our planet. Enjoy the ride.
5: To let Nikola Tesla just be a myth. I can't let that happen. In a nutshell, that's what we're doing. We're not letting it die, and we're making sure mankind gets the full use of his legacy. So we're trying to wake him back up.
6: I used electricity my whole life up to that time and had no idea that he was the inventor of it.
5: He tapped into some place in the universe that knowledge just flows into him, you know? I mean, it's a psychic beyond, you know, it's just a level of consciousness that the average human being doesn't even have any conception of.
6: He was also the inventor of the electronic ignition for your car. He was also the inventor of hundreds of other things, inventions we still use every day.
7: He was called the inventor of the 20th century back then, when the 20th century started. And then all of a sudden, we all forgot about him, and he got, like, excluded from school books and everything, you know.
6: He had been, for other reasons, political, economic, sidelined, and the people who run the world didn't want anybody to know about it.
7: Now it's the time in the age of the, you know, super fast internet and Google, it's really hard to hide those things anymore, you know.

0: Nikola Tesla believed that electric power was everywhere, a vast natural resource all around us.
1: People forget that he was widely accepted by society. His name was known back then, like Stephen Hawking's or Steve Jobs today. Until 1902, if you asked anybody on the streets of New York who Nikola Tesla was, people would know. He was very popular. Inventors were treated like stars, but that's not the case anymore. He was friends with two presidents and he was very close with Mark Twain. He even rubbed elbows with members of the 400, an exclusive list of New York's high society kept by Mrs. Astor.
2: Tesla's articles were published and republished by many magazines and newspapers. He was widely quoted, widely followed. He was here in New York, socially very well known. He was the ultimate gentleman in black tie, white tails. Tesla was a combination of gentleman, a combination of society figure, a scientist, and a great engineer.
3: While during Tesla's life, he was one of the most famous people in the entire world. His fame for electricity overshadowed Thomas Edison's fame, I'm sure.
0: While newspaper headlines extolled Nikola Tesla's new inventions and achievements, Edison began a marketing campaign against Tesla's alternating current, or AC, systems. He had associates publicly electrocute animals to demonstrate its danger. His fierce rivalry with Tesla even drove him to advocate for the newly invented electric chair to run on Tesla's AC.
4: If you want to find the secrets of the universe, think in terms of energy, frequency, and vibration.
0: Modern technology is built on AC power and radio frequencies for wireless communications. Imagine life without the internet and mobile phones. We rely on these technologies for everyday life. Many of these advancements that shape our lives today were envisioned by one inspired man, Nikola Tesla.

One of Tesla's most ambitious projects aimed to demonstrate the capabilities of wireless electrical power transmission. Thus began the construction of the Wardenclyffe Tower.

0: I therefore request to award Nikola Tesla with the Nobel Prize in Physics for his discovery of high-frequency currents and the rotating magnetic field. These two achievements in physics have been of utmost use to mankind.
1: He is enigmatic, he is mysterious, his ideas are mysterious. And that, of course, also perhaps made the committee that is more traditional in its view of scientific problems and so on, that they thought interesting, but let's wait and see. But his vision for the system of communication is, for example, exactly what we're doing.

0: In the year 1900, he forecast that you and I would have a cell phone. In 1900, he knew that you could wirelessly communicate, and he knew that at some point, not only would you wirelessly be able to communicate voice, but you'd wirelessly be able to communicate pictures. He saw all of that going into the future.
1: In his patents, titled Method of Signaling and System of Signaling, filed in 1900, he described how information could be wirelessly transferred with radio waves. He argued that his system of transmission worked on different principles than Hertzian electromagnetic waves. He wanted to make the transmission of information highly private, so that messages could not be intercepted or disturbed, which is not the case with Hertzian waves.
0: Transmission of electricity by wirelessly is theoretically possible. There are all kinds of practical issues with it. There are political issues with it. You know, we already have people who are very concerned about the electromagnetics given off by cell phones.
2: The wavelengths of the Tesla frequencies are extremely long, so there's no way that your body can get any electromagnetism out of it. It's just the electrostatic. Tesla's frequencies, as they behave in a different manner, they actually have been found to be beneficial and were used for medical purposes for quite some time. But that's how Tesla continued to make money after the Wardenclyffe dive, because he worked for these electrotherapeutic companies like Fisher that made all of these Tesla transmitters, and then they would apply the frequencies to the body, and they were found to be beneficial because they're a different type of frequency.
1: Many processes can be described with frequencies. The human eye can detect wavelengths between 400 and 790 terahertz. We can hear frequencies between 20 and 20,000 hertz. Our hearts beat at the frequency of 1 to 1.67 hertz, and our brains function at between 0.5 and 30 hertz. The higher the frequency of the brain, the more alert or stressed we are. Earth, too, has its own frequency, ranging around 7.83 hertz. Incidentally, our brains fall within a similar wave pattern when in relaxed or meditative states.
3: The gift of movement power comes from God, divine being. And then if God concentrates our minds on some truth, we become in tune with this great power.
1: Nikola Tesla's father was an Orthodox priest, and young Tesla was raised in the faith. His mother inspired him to invent. She came from a family of inventors and was one herself. She would play memory games with her children from an early age and encourage a different kind of thinking. At a young age, after being captivated by descriptions of the Niagara Falls in books, Tesla dreamt up the concept of a water turbine. In his imagination, he pictured a big wheel being powered by the falls. Years later, he saw his childhood vision realized.
4: He realized that he could rule over his own consciousness. This means that he could decide what he wanted to do, think, create, or feel. And he could transform this into work. He admitted that it wasn't always easy. It was a constant struggle to ensure his thoughts and feelings didn't rule over him. He said that governing his own mind was what determined his day.
5: All of his inventions would come, he said, it would come with a flash of light in his head and a big migraine.

0: brain, and then he would see the device. Like, he was able to visualize the device that came with this flash of light in such detail that he didn't need to make a blueprint to build it.
1: He invented radio-controlled robots so that people wouldn't have to go to war anymore. They could just send the machines to fight each other. But that didn't work, you know. But he was not naive about the problems of human nature and what humanity as a group has to go through to, you know, emerge at this higher level of maturity.
2: His big dream was that planet Earth will be endless source of energy and we will not need any gas, oil, any corporations, any wars. But I think the kind of ideal world he have, we are not ready for it. We have to change consciousness. It's all about how the human can change his consciousness. By changing consciousness, we can change all the rest of the world, but our own consciousness.
3: Because consciousness is not something you're manufacturing in your brain. Consciousness is your brain and your whole body acting as an antenna, tapping into this field of information. And I think Tesla knew this, and he was very, very protective of that field so that he could download incredible information and apply it to technologies.
4: I think a lot of this personality of Tesla that he tells the press that he's counting his silverware, he's polishing this, he doesn't want to shake hands, he doesn't like pearls, things of that nature. And I thought, this is his way of fooling the press a little bit.
3: You become aware that you're bathing in this field of information and you become better at controlling it and extracting information from it. You become more sensitive to what's around you, the people that are around you, what they're thinking, how they influence the field. And that's why he didn't like to shake hands with people. He's very aware of like any energies that were not of the highest. When he was trying to concentrate and download the information, he didn't necessarily want somebody around him that was kind of messing up the field.
0: That's also the reason why he probably didn't want to get involved with a woman ever, because he could see the patterns of that into the future. Like, he could see what it would entail for him to have a relationship with any kind of like intimate relationship with a person, how much it would take away from inventing all the stuff that we now take for granted.
5: My brain is only a receiver. In the universe, there is a core from which we obtain knowledge, strength, and inspiration. I have not penetrated into the secrets of this core, but I know that it exists.
6: Yeah, basically, he was the first one to come up with a workable radio system.
7: Radio, as he originally conceived it, was probably very similar to what we do now, but he realized very quickly that it's extremely inefficient. And you have to understand that Tesla's focus was totally on efficiency of the energy economics of the system. His electrodes were actually virtual antenna. That was strictly for the storage of charge on a temporary basis. The actual signal was sent into the Earth.
8: He believed that the Earth is a conductor of unlimited dimensions. And when it received electrical impulses, it would behave like a vast ocean with waves rippling across. Tesla assumed that no matter how much Earth may be disturbed by electric waves, it would always keep the same natural frequency.
9: In Colorado Springs, Tesla experimented to send 50 kilowatts of electric power a distance of 27 miles. This illuminated lots of lamps without using wires. So he proved that his theory is correct and can

0: All the way up to 1905, there's an energetic ether or an energetic substrate. It's absent for 25 years from 1905 to 1930. Where the belief of the scientific community was it's empty. From 1930 on, when quantum electrodynamics became accepted, it came back as a far more energetic model.
1: Tesla also explored the concept of human energy. Decades later, comparisons would often arise in popular discourse between Tesla's ideas and Einstein's famous theory of relativity. But Tesla was skeptical of Einstein's relativity and instead grounded his thinking in his own experimental work on electricity and resonance, as well as his belief in the existence of an ether. Tesla thought that electric currents could travel over the Earth's surface at extraordinarily high speeds, an estimated 470,000 kilometers per second, faster than the speed of light. In his view, this suggested that terrestrial electrical resonance might follow principles different from ordinary light.
2: What we have not yet managed to do is to unite gravity, which is the classical theory still, the classical theory of Einstein, and the quantum physical description of our other interactions. The basic question is, can we find one law which contains all the different interactions in nature in one single expression?
3: Tesla de facto addressed your problem.
4: In fact, Tesla solved the problem of how matter is built, but his theories were no longer accepted in physics. And this time, physics went after power, primarily into the development of atomic weapons. Universities and scientific institutions went in this direction. Therefore, we have physics without real insights into the essence of matter, because we do not have a philosophy that deals with it.
1: Tesla described the importance of producing electrical power from renewable energy sources. He also envisioned wireless power transmission through a natural medium, Earth.
5: Every year, the level of temperatures on our planet are rising because of the enormous usage of fossil fuels and coal. But if we would listen to Nikola Tesla and his plan for our future, we would not deal with climate changes now.
6: I believe that mankind has looked at climate change in that same way, as if it were a fiction, as if pretending that climate change wasn't real would somehow make it go away. But I think we all know better than that now. Every week, we're seeing new and undeniable climate events, evidence that accelerated climate change is here right now. Droughts are intensifying, our oceans are acidifying, with methane plumes rising up from the ocean floor. We are seeing extreme weather events and the West Antarctic and Greenland ice sheets melting at unprecedented rates, decades ahead of scientific projections. The time to answer humankind's greatest challenge is now.
7: In the field of electric machines, we are developing rapidly towards the future. We can't be limited by just using batteries and electric-powered machines. I am convinced that the obstacles we face are only in our minds. In the future, we will be able to use electric power wirelessly and be able to produce it while in flight.
8: So that was Martin Eberhard's idea. He was a fan of Nikola Tesla, particularly because Nikola Tesla invented the three-phase motor and three-phase electricity. And all of these motors that we use to drive these vehicles are three-phase motors. And it's one of those things that, you know, it seems it's obviously a very good idea after somebody's thought of it, but somebody had to think of it first, and that was Nikola Tesla.
9: Tesla was studying 3 years in Graz. And the first 2 years, he was very successful. He was really good in mathematics and physics.

One day, a new invention came out of Paris. It was Graham's dynamo, an electrical machine that could function both as a motor and a generator. While Tesla's professor was demonstrating the device, the connectors began to spark badly. Tesla commented that it might be possible to operate the motor without these commutators. The professor responded that Tesla's idea was interesting, but about as impossible as constructing a perpetual motion machine. But instead of crushing Tesla, this comment inspired him to set out to prove the impossible. He left the university without a degree. Seeking income, he went to the industrial town of Maribor in present-day Slovenia, where he found a job as a technical draftsman in a foundry shop. But things went downhill for him. Police records indicate that he was arrested and deported to his childhood hometown. The official report from 1879 reads that Nikola Tesla, with no disposable financial means on his person to support himself, shall be deported to Gospic, where he should seek work.

0: energy of a single thought may determine the motion of a universe.
1: To fulfill his father's dying wish that he complete a formal university education, Tesla went to Prague and attended lectures in philosophy at the Charles Ferdinand University. Just a year later, he moved to Budapest. In his autobiography, Tesla later described this time as a period of extreme sensitivity to even the smallest sounds and vibrations. He claimed, for example, he was able to feel the vibration from a train whistle nearly 50 kilometers away that caused him unbearable pain, or the ground beneath his feet trembling. Then one day, an idea for an induction motor appeared in his mind. In 1884, Nikola Tesla emigrated to the United States of America.
2: Tesla, who came on his own volition with essentially no family or no money available to him, only a letter of credit from the Edison functions in Paris.
1: Thomas Edison's company had given Tesla a job. But Edison was not interested in Tesla's ideas for an alternating current or AC motor. He was hired to improve the design of Edison's direct current motor, reportedly in exchange for $50,000.
3: And Edison had all these problems with these big DC systems because they were creating these massive magnetic fields. I mean, just massive. You know, you're running DC current down, you know, from one end of Manhattan to the other through cables. I mean, cables this big. Thousands of amps at just 100 volts, because Edison didn't like voltage. You know? So he worked at everything at 100 volts, which is, from an engineering standpoint, is brain dead. But, you know, he was convinced 100 volts wouldn't kill anybody.
1: Tesla developed the redesign for Edison. But when he asked Edison for his promised payment, Edison claimed it was just a joke. Tesla answers Edison's joke by patenting all the improvements he did for Edison so that Edison could not legally use Tesla's unpaid work. So began a heated rivalry between Tesla and Edison, which came to a head when Tesla signed a contract with Pittsburgh industrialist George Westinghouse for his patents.
4: The age of electricity had arrived.
1: In 1893, Tesla's alternating current motor helped light up the Chicago World's Fair, also called the World's Columbian Exposition, one of the largest electric light displays the world had ever seen. $27 million visitors attended the fair, witnessing a new era of electricity. Tesla's success in Chicago established him as one of the world's leading inventors.

0: inventors. It showed that ideas once considered impossible could become reality.
1: Tesla achieved replacing all the coal, individual coal-fired plants that were in people's factories that were sickening and poisoning everybody around them into electric motors and cleaned the whole thing up.
2: But the ultimate goal was to take from a source that was basically free. Of course, then the power from Niagara Falls was transmitted via polyphase power system to cities like Buffalo and New York City.
0: Tesla sold a group of patents related to polyphase AC systems to Westinghouse. These formed the technological basis for the hydroelectric power plant at Niagara Falls. Many of his inventions are still in use today.
3: Tesla was the father of renewable energy because hydroelectric power is renewable. The water evaporates, it comes down as rain, fills the lakes, because those sources do not provide CO2 into the atmosphere, and they do not therefore create a climate change problem.
4: The electric cars have been around for a very long time. The early 1900s, there were quite a few electric cars. For a while there, they were more popular than gasoline cars because you didn't have to start them with a crank handle. But the batteries, of course, weren't great. So the big thing that's changed to now is that we've got vastly better batteries, and of course, we've got all the electronics and software to control the motors. So electric cars actually predated gasoline cars. Part of the vision of the Tesla founders was to change the public perception of electric cars. And I think that Tesla Motors has succeeded enormously well at doing that. It's a great tendency for people to think that electric cars are zero emission. Well, they're zero emission at the car, but if you plug them into the grid, then they're getting electricity from the national grid. And a lot of that is still coal. But in most countries in the world, if you plug an electric car into the grid, you're burning coal.
0: But what if an alternative system already exists? One that could charge our telephones, computers, and electric cars completely wirelessly.
5: We're already transmitting energy wirelessly today. For a signal to travel to this phone and back, that's energy being transmitted wirelessly through the air. The problem, of course, is how much energy can we transfer like that? I'm sure such systems will be accessible to everyone in the near future.
6: Tesla intended for this place to be what he called his radio city. He intended it to be a place of communication system and an energy generating facility.
0: In 1901, Tesla began building his Wardenclyffe Tower as a global wireless transmission system. Tesla believed that if he sent electrical currents into the Earth, he could harness the energy to power devices all over the planet. At the same time, energy would be derived from the upper atmosphere, creating a complete circuit. Tesla's ideas resembled later technologies such as mobile phones and Wi-Fi. His idea was to wire a device directly to the ground in front of a house. This would receive power and information from the Earth and at the same time distribute it through the air to devices that require electric energy. Each device would then have a small receiver, about the size of a watch, that could be placed into the product. Similar to today's Wi-Fi receivers. In Tesla's proposal, mobile telephones would work the same way, but the signal would be reached everywhere you go and remain unaffected by bad weather. In addition, the devices wouldn't need to be charged. Tesla envisioned this system could power not only houses, but cars, trains, and aeroplanes.

0: means too. It would mean an end to digging into the Earth for fossil fuels. Instead, the Earth and atmosphere would be harnessed to do what it naturally does, conduct energy.
1: Tesla, yeah, there's a lot of problems now.
2: Tesla was aware of the benefits of electric power, and he made enormous strides in this area. But he was before his time, so he was stopped. I am convinced that he was stopped. But sooner or later, humanity will find other ways to fulfill his ideas, and we'll be able to tap into what we should have been using for centuries.
0: Before Tesla's Wardenclyffe Tower was ever completed, the project ran out of cash.
3: J.P. Morgan was one of the main financial backers for Tesla with this project. There came a point when Guglielmo Marconi sent a transatlantic message, made a big splash with what he was able to do. Meanwhile, he had been using Tesla's patents and Tesla's work to be able to do that. What Morgan had supported here was the idea that Tesla would be able to send that kind of communication. So once Marconi did it, Morgan no longer had any use for what Tesla was doing. It had already been done by someone else. And so his interest in supporting the continued work here was no longer part of his plan. Tesla went to him and said, well, I have greater plans than just sending a transatlantic message. I want to create an opportunity for people to have unlimited amounts of energy transported.
4: J.P. Morgan said, nobody's pulling up to my gas pump and get the gas for free. And Nikola Tesla wanted to give it to the world for free, for the betterment of mankind.

0: Tesla's work holds the mark of genius, and he has been a pioneer in vast fields of electrotechnology. However, his contributions lie too far back in time, 40 years, to be considered for a Nobel Prize award. Interesting is that the Nobel Committee really states that Tesla's work holds the mark of genius.
1: But does that really explain why Nikola Tesla did not receive the Nobel Prize in 1937? Because his inventions were too old? Or was there another reason?

0: In 1909, the Nobel Prize in Physics was jointly awarded to Guglielmo Marconi and Carl Ferdinand Braun in recognition of their contributions to the development of wireless telegraphy.
1: They underlined that Tesla had made the most crucial improvements. Since we have known that Marconi got the prize, you can't go back. If you have made a decision, it might be totally wrong.
2: He would never be granted a patent because Tesla already had the patents granted in his name. But after he became associated with J.P. Morgan, magically, the patents were granted. So, you know, money has a lot to say about how these things get done.
0: The last years of Tesla's life were mostly spent in court defending his patents. Marconi's company was selling licenses for radio transmission in the US, reaping big profits. But when the US government took over radio communication during World War I, Marconi sued for the use of his patents. The outcome of the trial would have enormous financial consequences.
3: And all that information was then used to form the RCA Corporation, which became a very big moneymaker for the establishment.

0: And at that time, that's when they started to attack his reputation, try to make him look like a kook and a crank in the press. By the early 40s, he'd been nearly forgotten.
1: For many years, Nikola Tesla lived in the Waldorf Astoria. And over that time, John Jacob Astor and he were friends. Once Astor died in the Titanic, the property at the Waldorf was owned by another man. His name was George Bolt. And not long after that, Mr. Bolt died. And over those years, Tesla wasn't paying his rent. He was living there on credit. And once those two gentlemen died, Bolt's heirs decided they wanted to have Tesla pay what he owed them. And he didn't have the money. So the heirs to George Bolt brought him to court. In 1915, he lost ownership of the property, and it was taken over by those people he owed a debt to, primarily the heirs to the Waldorf Astoria.
2: They did everything in their power to discredit him, so he would never be able to achieve that he would never be able to get funding from somebody else to achieve, like, free energy. Which I think was, like, one of the biggest crimes against humanity that ever happened, you know?
3: I don't care that they stole my idea. I care that they don't have any of their own.

0: It is time to learn the truth about wireless power transmission and where it originated. Wireless power, which began as an idea more than 100 years ago and now exists as a functional basis for today's communication system.
1: We started putting the pieces together and started doing experimentation where we actually had duplicated some of his work. And especially with his power claims that he could generate massive amounts of electricity for small amounts of horsepower, which means I don't have to burn coal and oil in great big mountains to get my electricity. We could take power out, get 50 watts in, take that same power we use, send it back through the transformer and cancel out the input power and measure 1 watt at the transformer and 50 watts at the pole.
2: Lightspeed is a powertrain company. We make powertrains, not vehicles, all the stuff that makes them go. And they're electric powertrains for heavy-duty vehicles. The big difference, though, with this is that it's got an onboard generator called a range extender that can burn fuel on board and make electricity to keep the battery charged so you can keep driving forever.
3: And in Tesla's writing, he always used these Sanskrit terms. Akasha can be translated as ether, basic building blocks of nature. So even before creation, this ether will exist. And Swamiji thought that he could mathematically prove the equivalency so that, that matter and energy were not two different things. And Swamiji felt that if Tesla could do this, this would give a mathematical proof to this idea that was accepted thousands of years ago in India.
4: Our main goal is to understand better what was the evolution of the laws of nature in the very early moments of the universe, just after the Big Bang. We have now approached that initial moment to about 1 trillionth of a second. I mean, we don't know what caused the Big Bang, and we don't know what kind of energy was available, because we have no way of going beyond the Big Bang, you know? So I guess that's a metaphysical question.
5: The day science begins to study non-physical phenomena, it will make more progress in one decade than in all the previous centuries of its existence.
0: To understand the Wardenclyffe Project, perhaps we need to shift our understanding.
1: Nobody ever asked the question, what did he do with a Tesla coil? He had ways to where he could take that high voltage and oscillate it at right frequencies to where he could trick electrons in a way to where the energy opened what we call the ether valve.

0: some of the experiments, he would go to the far end of Long Island in the darkest, darkest part he could get away from lights. And then he'd hook up this small high voltage Tesla coil type system he had. And what it would do, it would take the layers of nitrogen in the atmosphere right along that wire, and it would ionize, and he would strip the electrons off that layer of gas. And then all of a sudden, he would light up acres and acres and acres of forest, and every air molecule was emitting light.
1: Our consciousness is not in the brain. That's mechanical. Consciousness is connected to all consciousnesses. They're all connected together. And the computer, if you will, to which our consciousness is connected is the brain.
2: With the Wardenclyffe Tower, Tesla wanted to increase the natural potential of the Earth, which would also increase our consciousness.
3: In 1917, on the 4th of July, they set dynamite to the statue. They hoped to be able to get some money back on what Tesla owed them by selling the tower for scrap.
2: Meanwhile, Thomas Edison had begun building a motion picture empire. He owned most of the patents related to filmmaking. He founded the Motion Picture Patents Company, also called the Edison Trust, bringing together others with patents in filmmaking under one corporation. The trust issued licenses to producers or film distributors. But some independent producers pirated films and equipment from Europe and secretly shot films in the US without Edison's license.
4: Edison then became a symbol of the United States of America, and he became even more popular than before. And this early use of marketing and public relations made everyone forget about Tesla.
2: Independent producers were fighting with Edison. To distance themselves from him, they built a motion picture town, Hollywood. A place where there was plenty of natural light, and they didn't need his approval to make movies. In 1915, the Supreme Court concluded the Edison Trust was a monopoly and ordered it dissolved.

0: Nema ni jedan kadar filmski.
1: There is no known surviving footage of Tesla. It's impossible to think that none was ever shot. There are also no confirmed voice recordings of Tesla. And we know that Edison was the one who invented the first practical voice recording machines.
2: Incidentally, Thomas Edison lost his motion picture conglomerate around the same time that Nikola Tesla lost his Wardenclyffe property. In May 1915, Edison was quoted in the New York Times advocating that the government should maintain a great research laboratory, jointly under military and naval and civilian control. In this could be developed the continually increasing possibilities of great guns, the minutiae of new explosives, all the technique of military and naval progression. The US Congress initially allocated $1.5 million for the project. Edison became chairman of the new Naval Consulting Board. The board established the Naval Research Laboratory, which started off focusing on wireless communications, rooted in Tesla's foundational work. Many of Tesla's concepts later reappeared in technologies advanced by the US military, contributing to the foundations of the Internet age. FBI Director J. Edgar Hoover had become increasingly concerned about Nikola Tesla and his political sympathies. In his later years, Tesla lived in growing isolation, while US authorities considered the possible military applications of his inventions.
3: Basically feeding pigeons in the park to the day he died. And he's one of the brightest guys on Earth. So I can't even imagine how frustrating that must have been. People just didn't listen to him anymore. I didn't take him seriously.

0: I met him myself. He hugged me and kissed me like any good Serb could do. And he understood in me that I represented him as a younger person.
1: He cared about people. You know, everything was from a humanitarian standpoint. And to take a guy like that and then have to put him in the mix of industrialists and capitalists and, you know, the greed and fear and the money game and all that, how he survived all that is amazing. You know, and he kept his integrity to his last breath.

Nikola Tesla died alone and penniless in Hotel New Yorker on January 7th, which is Orthodox Christmas 1943. That same year, the U.S. Supreme Court recognized that Tesla's patents predated Marconi's claims and had been foundational to radio.

0: He was forgotten for a while in the 50s and 60s. Now we have a resurgence of interest in Tesla. There was a rock band called Tesla here in the United States. And of course, the selection by Elon Musk of the name Tesla for his automobile was a, I think, tremendous boost to Tesla's legacy. It caused a lot of people to wonder, well, who is this Tesla?
1: The idea of Tesla is not one that many Americans grew up with. It's sometimes hard for teachers to understand even why or what. In the morning, our students say the Inventor's Pledge, and so it is a pledge to themselves as well as to the school community. It says, last night I was a dreamer, and today I'm an inventor. If I can dream it, I can imagine it, and if I can imagine it, I can create it.
2: The interest in Tesla today is people talk about the mythology so much, and they talk about Tesla. Nobody's really been trying to understand what he was talking about and what he did. Humanity needs this stuff, and we can't let this stuff die.
3: Tesla's favorite machine was what he called the self-acting engine, and it is a machine that takes the heat of the ambient air, and it allows us to harness solar energy at any place on the planet 24/7.
4: The good news is that renewable energy is not only achievable, but good economic policy. This is not a partisan debate, it is a human one. Clean air and a livable climate are inalienable human rights. And solving this crisis is not a question of politics, it is a question of our own survival.
5: In the end, it was not only Tesla that was repressed. He did his job and gave humankind everything he was living and working for. People use almost all of his inventions today, but not for free as he intended. He said that the world was not ready for his invention. He was too far ahead of his time. But he also said that his ideas would prevail in the end and be successful.
6: Let the future tell the truth and evaluate each one according to his work and accomplishments. The present is theirs. The future, for which I have really worked, is mine. My name is Nikola Tesla.

0: This used to be a marvel of German engineering, and now it's just sitting here. It's all rusty.
1: The Transrapid. This high-speed railway was built in the 1990s, then shut down in 2011. It was supposed to be the future. Quiet, ingenious, gliding through Germany at 450 kilometers per hour. So, what happened?
2: Rev. In 30 minutes. Inefficient, inhumane. Germany's prisons have a bad reputation. Reoffending rates are high, prison conditions often appalling. Norway proves there's another way. One that demands a radical rethink and more investment. Abolish prisons? What works better than incarceration?
3: In 75 minutes.

0: 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With green innovations.
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5: Ich bin eigentlich in einer ganz glücklichen Lage. Ich habe das gefunden, was ich immer machen wollte in meinem Leben.
6: Anja Niedringhaus ist die erste deutsche Fotografin, die einen Pulitzer bekommt.
7: An excellent photographer.
8: Just in a moment, everything changed.
7: And something bad had happened.
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10: An Associated Press photographer in a shooting in Afghanistan.
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14: Was mich beim Lesen der Akten verwundert hat, ist, dass das BKA das nicht weiter verfolgt hat.
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This is DW News, and these are our top stories. Northern Venezuela has been hit by two powerful back-to-back earthquakes of magnitudes 7.2 and 7.5. More than 30 people have been confirmed killed and hundreds injured. The country's interim president, Delcy Rodriguez, warned the death toll is expected to rise as rescue teams search collapsed buildings. A heatwave gripping Western Europe has led to a series of unprecedented temperature highs across the continent. France recorded its hottest ever day for the second day running on Wednesday. In the capital, Paris, temperatures reached 41 degrees Celsius. A record was also set in the UK with its hottest ever June temperature, and Spain reached its highest daily average since 1950. Iran's Revolutionary Guard Corps has warned that any ship crossing the Strait of Hormuz without prior authorization from Tehran, quote, will be dealt with. It comes as the UN launched its plan to evacuate the roughly 11,000 seafarers and hundreds of ships who have been stranded in the Persian Gulf since Israel and the US launched the war in late February.

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1: Don't hold back. 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
0: Thank you so much for tuning in. 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
5: Authorities in Russian-occupied Crimea are reporting fuel shortages and power cuts, including in the main city, Sevastopol. The strategic peninsula in the Black Sea has been under sustained attack by Ukrainian drones and missiles. Fuel issues are especially acute in Crimea, which Russia annexed in 2014.
6: For days now, there's been no fuel for civilians on the Crimean Peninsula. In Sevastopol, street lighting was shut off as well, even before authorities said all power was cut. Ukraine is trying to cut off Crimea with targeted attacks to disrupt supplies from the Russian mainland to the occupied territories and the front lines. Drone strikes by Ukraine hit this railway bridge near Rostolnia, cutting off an important supply artery. The peninsula's energy infrastructure was hit too, like these oil storage tanks in Kerch. Or this gas substation. Ukraine also recently targeted an oil refinery near Moscow. The attacks on Russia's oil and energy sector are forcing the Kremlin to take drastic measures.
7: First, we've fully banned petrol and jet fuel exports. We're also considering a complete ban on diesel exports. We've increased fuel production to maximum levels at all refineries. We've shortened repair periods and postponed planned maintenance.
6: Ukraine's president says the tactics have been hitting public morale.
7: The majority in Russia are already doubting Putin because there is no end in sight to his war. And all the hardships Russians are facing today should bring them closer to realizing that their war is real, that it's not just stones falling from the sky, and that their war must end. Real negotiations are needed.
6: But despite Ukraine shifting its tactics, the war continues to grind on with an exchange of attacks and without a clear path to peace.
5: And we are joined now by Christina Harward from the Institute for the Study of War. She's in Washington. So we have Ukraine here appearing to be systematically targeting supply lines to Crimea. To what extent do you think this is a coordinated campaign to isolate the peninsula?
8: I would say it's most definitely a coordinated campaign. We've been seeing for a couple of weeks, more like months now, that the Ukrainians have really intensified what they call the middle strikes. So these intermediate range strikes that are typically somewhere between 20 from the front line to maybe 200 kilometers from the front line. This is a new development from the Ukrainian side in this war, and it is definitely starting to have some devastating impacts on logistics, on supply lines that they've been really heavily targeting.
5: If Ukraine succeeds in effectively cutting Crimea off, what would that mean for Russian troops on the front lines?
8: I think it would have a couple of very devastating consequences if it were fully cut off. Now, we're starting to see some trickles of reports that supplies are starting to slow in their deliveries to the front. We've seen reports that soldiers in the Khlyopolye direction,

0: So this is going to be in eastern Zaporizhia's oblast. They're not getting as much fuel, they're not getting as much ammo, and they're not getting as much of all the other supplies they need. In Donetsk Oblast, they're also starting to have issues with deliveries of artillery ammunition or even reconnaissance drones. So the Ukrainian soldiers are noting quite a few less drone strikes, which is a real indicator that they're not even being able to supply the drones in the first place. So if they were able to completely shut off the supply lines that go through Crimea, this would really cut off one of the main arteries that Russia has through the Kerch Bridge that connects Krasnodar Krai and Crimea. And that bridge is one that they definitely do move a lot of supplies, not only for the military, but for the civilian population that lives in Crimea as well.
1: And with what you're seeing right now, how significant are these reported shortages of fuel and electricity in Crimea? Are they temporary disruptions or signs of a deeper logistical strain?
0: I think we're starting to see what will only get worse in the summer. So you have to remember the summertime is already, in the best of circumstances, a time of very high fuel demand and consumption. So it's very fascinating that these gasoline issues are starting at the start of that supply season, right? That means they're only going to get worse. So I think what we really need to keep an eye out for is what is the reaction from the authorities in Crimea? What are the reactions from the federal center in Moscow as well? Because, you know, these shortages are not confined to Crimea. They're actually spread quite vastly throughout Russia now. And that's because the Ukrainian strikes on the oil refineries have just really reduced how much gasoline Russia is able to produce domestically for its market. And then Crimea is hurting the most right now because of the kind of discussions we had just now about the supply lines, the routes that they use are blocked. So they can't even get the fuel to Crimea.
1: Russia has moved to restrict fuel exports and boost production. How significant is that response?
0: Yeah, I think right now they're looking for any sort of measure that they can. Russia went through a somewhat similar gasoline shortage last summer, although that one started at the tail end of the summer season, closer to the fall. So that's going to be a really big difference. This year's going to likely be much worse. So I think what we're seeing is the Russians are reaching for any sort of help they can find. We've seen reports that they're considering importing gasoline from unspecified Asian countries. They are restricting other fuel exports that they have on their end. So I think right now they're really grasping at straws, trying to figure out how to make it through not only June, but July and August and September. And there's no sign that Ukraine is going to stop these long-range strikes against the refineries or the middle-range strikes I described earlier against the supply routes that they use.
1: And there seems to be a shift, and I'm wondering to which extent you might agree. It seems as if, you know, the strikes were largely symbolic in the beginning. And now it's shifted a bit more toward a sustained economic and military pressure strategy against Russia. How do you view that?
0: Yeah, so I think the initial Ukrainian strikes, yes, they were symbolic. I think they were hoping to have economic impacts nonetheless. You know, Russia oil and gas revenue is its bread and butter for all of its funding, from social spending to military spending. So in 2025, we did see the Ukrainians try to strike the refineries. I just don't think they were striking them hard enough with enough of a payload. And then enough of them frequently, because the Russians were able to mostly repair a lot of the refineries they hit. Now, what's different this year is that Ukraine has clearly scaled up the quantity of its drones, the quality of their drones. They've improved the range of their drones. And they've also been undertaking for the past couple of months an effort to identify and destroy Russian air defense systems. So that means that now this year, they're striking more refineries, they're hitting them harder, they're hitting them again and again, and they're hitting them deeper into Russia. And Russia doesn't have enough air defenses to protect all of them. So there's a lot of new things happening in 2026 that really do show us how Ukraine has rethought this campaign and really now is pursuing so many different efforts, whether that they still are symbolic strikes, they still are having economic impacts, but now we also might see them have military impacts as well.
1: And when we go back to Crimea specifically, what do you think success looks like there? What do you think the most likely case scenario is? Military collapse, political pressure, something else?
0: Yeah, so I would imagine that we're not going to see a

0: total collapse of the occupation government in Crimea. The tourist season, a lot of beachgoers usually come every summer. That's probably going to be gone. Obviously, that will have ripple-on effects for the economy. A lot of those cities in Crimea do depend on that summertime season. But I do imagine that the Kremlin is attempting to get this under control. We'll see how successful they are in terms of, again, imports, maybe reducing some of their standards on their gasoline so that they can put out maybe some lower standard gasoline that they normally wouldn't. We've seen that that's an option they might be pursuing. So I think they're trying very different things. Now, in terms of the military side, it would be possible if Ukraine continues its strike that they can make the Kerch Bridge connection between Russia and Crimea essentially unusable, or at least incredibly dangerous to use. We are seeing a coordinated campaign to specifically go after infrastructure near the bridge and that supports the bridge. So that definitely seems to be an objective there.
1: Christina Harward from the Institute for the Study of War, thank you so much.

0: اللہ پہ بہت زیادہ امید ہے انشاءاللہ میرا بھائی واپس آئے گا.
1: Currently, more people than ever are on the move worldwide in search of a better life.
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1: 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Info Migrants. 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
3: All right, we will now talk about what the state of freedom of expression and freedom of opinion is like around the world. And for that, we are joined digitally by the UN Special Rapporteur on the Protection and the Promotion of Freedom of Expression and Opinion, Irene Khan. Welcome to the Global Media Forum.
4: Thank you very much for inviting me.
3: Ms. Khan, I know that you wanted to be here with us today, but unfortunately you got stuck in Zurich, so that is why we are communicating through the screen, but thank you for making the time talking to us. Now, you were in Germany on your very first official trip to Germany earlier this year, and it was in fact the very first trip or the visit to Germany by a UN Special Rapporteur. You were here for almost 10 days. You talked to different ministers, you talked to media representatives, you talked to members of the judiciary, legislators, and also people fighting anti-Semitism and discrimination. And after all that, you collected the information into a report. So tell us, what are the key findings of that report?
4: Well, my report was broadly about freedom of expression. Media was part of it. What I found is a polarized society in Germany. There is no agreement on what is freedom of expression. There are political parties that believe hate speech is free speech. It isn't. And of course, I found a surge in anti-Semitism. I also found a surge in hate speech against minorities, migrants, and particularly anti-Muslim hatred. So not a good, healthy society from freedom of expression perspective. There was also, I found that the public, very often journalists were attacked, not by the government, as in many other countries, but by the public when they went to cover protests, for example. So there was dissatisfaction with the media too, a lack of trust in the media. On the other side, I found the state authorities responding with too harsh, laws that were just too harsh, criminal law, criminalizing speech. Germany has a long list of speech that is criminalized, and they were using it, counterterrorism, for example, against protesters, Palestinian protesters, climate activist protesters. So the government's handling of it seemed to me to be too tough. What we need to do is to appreciate the importance of freedom of expression in a democracy. It's not an unlimited speech. Limits have to be put on it, but they need to be done very restrictively so that you can have the debate. And media plays a huge role in keeping that debate going in democracies. I'm pleased that the government actually received my recommendations positively. We are looking at various ways of opening the space for more protests, encouraging people to talk. And that, of course, makes media an extremely important channel to keep that debate going so that those differences from the extreme right to the extreme left and all people in the middle can be closed. And particularly, everyone has a right to speech. Just because you're a minority person or you don't go along with the mainstream point of view, you should not be shut out.
3: Now, given what you have seen, you've talked about the attacks on reporters, on the media, and also you say that you find that the reaction by the government, by authorities on certain protesters is not in relation to the thing that is going on the ground. So do you understand also, on the other hand, that maybe the German government has to be extra careful because it has that history with Nazi Germany and the Holocaust?
4: But because of that history, I think the German government has to be very careful. But careful does not mean shutting down diverse views. Careful means looking really why today is there so much anti-Semitism in Germany? Why is there anti-Muslim hatred also going up? And looking at the root causes of those hatreds, very often the grievances, there's manipulation, especially on social media. People do not know the facts, do not understand each other. So you have to build a space in community for that dialogue rather than bringing in criminal law and claiming that anti-Palestinian protests are anti-Semitic. That's absolutely not the way to go forward.
3: Now, Ms. Khan, you, of course, travel to other countries as well. So tell us about where you're seeing positive developments when it comes to the protection of freedom of expression and opinion.
4: I am sorry to say that it's very hard today to see positive growth. In fact, UNESCO, a report shows that there has been the sharpest decline in freedom of expression globally. Media organizations or media NGOs like Reporters Without Borders, they see a sharp decline in media freedom taking place. And I see that every day in my mailbox, the information that comes in, the research I do, the people I speak to. So before I want to get to the good news, I want to give you the hard news. Media freedom is a pillar of democracy. Your work that you do by exercising your freedom of expression as journalists, you are actually fulfilling society's need to know. And yet, killings of journalists has gone up, as you know the figures, particularly in armed conflicts. Two-thirds of them in Gaza last year, but only 8 out of 10 cases, historically, only 8 out of 10 cases of journalists who are killed is ever prosecuted. So you can see impunity reigns supreme. Legal threats. The judicial system is being misused and abused by bringing very large frivolous claims against journalists. One example is the Wall Street Journal being sued by the President of the United States, but there are many, many other cases like that. Media viability. Now, this is something that we don't talk about much, but you know it, you feel it, because you can see how outlets are struggling around the world and how hard it is. In 160 countries of the world, the struggle is going on to actually survive, and there are media deserts that are coming up. But in the context of the value of the sector, how it protects democracy, how it supports development, how it allows societies and communities to communicate and bring about peace through dialogue, I would say, that those benefits are actually suffering because of the lack of media freedom. You said good news? Good news
3: is? Yes, I'm interested in that as well.
4: Good news. Well, there are times when I'm pleased that a particular case comes to court. Pakistani journalists probably killed at the instigation of Pakistani intelligence officials, killed in Kenya. The Kenyan court holds up the right of the family to have justice. I have visited community radio stations in Honduras, remote indigenous communities, where you can see how radio stations are very alive and thriving and people are communicating, sharing news. I have seen journalist influences. You see how journalism has actually changed in the way in which we consume journalism and news. There are new ways of doing it, exciting new ways, which are actually bringing more young people into the user population, but also young people into journalism. I mean, you are heroes these days. This is a heroic profession. It's an inspirational profession. Killing a journalist doesn't kill a story, it is said. And indeed, that's the way in which you are keeping democracy alive every day. Those are the good news on the other side.
3: Thank you so much. Now, in your most recent report to the UN General Assembly, we see that AI,

0: You would not, journalism in exile could not exist if there was no digital technology. Investigative journalists has benefited from it. So there's huge benefits. I want to make that clear. But there are also risks. There are risks with intellectual property. There's risk, this whole financial viability issue is a big risk where the social media platforms are actually sucking away information from you. The quality of journalism is changing as a result of AI. Partly because in many parts of the world, now ChatGPT actually replaces good journalistic research. You have to keep up with the rapid pace of news. Thanks to social media, we don't have time. We're moving very fast. Quality of journalism is suffering. And as I said, the financial issue that is drawing the money away, so you cannot invest in improving your journalism. Those are all threats, more and more likely. There is, of course, the whole issue of disinformation, misinformation, deepfakes. What is really honest journalism and what is disinformation is getting more and more difficult to differentiate.
1: And of course, here at the Global Media Forum, we have panels that talk about media viability and also about AI and how we can make use of it or how it is maybe a challenge to the work that we do. Now, I want to move on to another topic that you also focus on, and that is how the people that are on the ground, especially in war zones, can be protected, because they are the ones that enable us to really do journalism out loud, and they are often putting their lives at risk. So what are the recommendations officially from your office?
0: Well, I have put together what I'm calling guidelines on the safety of protection for journalists. I presented to the United Nations last week, officially to the member states and the Human Rights Council, and they seem to welcome it. Media Freedom Coalition, for example, will be distributing it through its network, and so will others. Those guidelines were based on consultations, including with journalists who are actually been in zones of conflict. And what I'm saying is that journalists are protected as civilians in armed conflict. We all know that. But journalists also have the right to exercise their freedom of expression. Human rights does not die when a conflict starts. And that is what we need to protect. I also explain why journalism is not direct participation in hostilities. Journalists are not fighters. Journalism is not espionage either. And in both cases, we know that those excuses have been used either to detain journalists or kill them. Accreditation, carrying your press signs. What happens if you don't carry it? You are still protected. And that, again, is not understood by the military, sometimes deliberately manipulated by the military. So clarifying those rules, raising awareness of what are the rights of journalists. Also, this is a tool for journalists to learn about how they can protect themselves better. I look at the issue of media companies and how they treat, for example, their freelancers, the protection of freelancers. More and more in conflict situations, it's local journalists, it's freelancers who are there. How can we strengthen their protection? I hope this is going to be a working tool that you will use, all of you will use, and there will be greater awareness. And what I'm eventually hoping, the governments will take it more seriously to train their own military and to recognize what their rights are, and that other governments will hold those who are not following these rules have to be held accountable, and that there will be more awareness about subject, more pressure to bring accountability when they fail journalists.
1: All right, and finally, there's little applause here from Barbara Massing, the DW Director General. You can't see it, Ms. Khan, but in general, if I'm looking at people's faces, I believe that they agree with what you're saying. And finally, just for all of us here who are gathered here at the World Conference Center, what is the one thing that we need to either keep doing or start doing in order to be able to bring journalism out loud really to life?
0: Well, I think you said live. I think it is our duty to keep you alive while you do it. So I am very, very concerned and very determined that we have to end impunity for attacks on journalists. We have to recognize journalism as a vital aspect of democracy and invest in it. And we have to get our governments. This is where journalism, you know, journalists never want to be in the news. You want to make news. But this is a subject that has to be in the news.
1: Thank you so much. Thank you so much, Irene Khan.
0: Thank you.
1: Thank you for joining us. Thank you for sharing your expertise and also for the recommendations.

And I hope that when you deliver them to individual governments and also to the UN, that the people who are in charge and who are in power actually listen and follow your recommendations. That was Irene Khan, everybody. Thank you so much.

0: This used to be a marvel of German engineering, and now it's just sitting here. It's all rusty.
1: The Transrapid. This high-speed railway was built in the 1990s, then shut down in 2011. It was supposed to be the future. Quiet, ingenious, gliding through Germany at 450 kilometers per hour. So, what happened?
2: Rev. Next. Inefficient, inhumane. Germany's prisons have a bad reputation. Reoffending rates are high, prison conditions often appalling. Norway proves there's another way, one that demands a radical rethink and more investment. Abolish prisons? What works better than incarceration?
3: In 45 minutes.

0: A hospital in the shadow of war. Joseph Yacoub, the only surgeon in the area, works here. The region suffers from extreme poverty and decades of civil war.
1: They come empty-handed. They have no food. They have no shelter.
0: Dr. Yacoub and his team are the last resort for many.
2: Oh my God, this is too small.
3: We want a future in which we don't lose any children.
0: Sudan, a hospital in the shadow of war. Watch now on YouTube.
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0: I'm on my way back into the past.
1: Oh, look, there it is.
0: When I was 16, I went on an unforgettable train ride. Now, unfortunately, there aren't any photos of that day, but I walked up those exact stairs, stepped onto this exact train, a train without wheels.
2: Die Zukunft hat begonnen.
0: The Transrapid literally floated above its track, held up and propelled by the power of magnets. It routinely reached insane speeds, taking visitors like me around its test track. I remember intently watching the speed display and couldn't believe when it edged past 400 kilometers per hour because it just felt so smooth. I was sure I was riding the train of the future. Turns out, I was wrong.
3: This used to be a marvel of German engineering, and now it's just sitting here.
0: To put it mildly,

0: check this out. It's all rusty up there.
1: Things have gone a bit downhill. What happened? If you, like me, grew up in Germany in the 1990s and 2000s, it was impossible not to hear about the Transrapid. It was a constant topic in the media.
2: Das Transrapid-Projekt.
3: Die Magnetschwebebahn Transrapid.
1: And many a politician's poster child. It was a high-speed magnetic levitation or maglev train. There were big plans to build a connection between Hamburg and Berlin, cutting travel times to under an hour. It was supposed to connect the Ruhrgebiet, one of the biggest metropolitan areas in Europe, and take people from Munich's train station to its airport in 10 minutes instead of more than 40.
4: Here is the Transrapid, the goldene Lösung.
1: Other countries like China and the US wanted to buy the technology and build their own lines. And all this wasn't pie-in-the-sky thinking. The technology was basically ready to go and had been tried and tested extensively. Right here in northwestern Germany, at the very test track I visited 20 years ago.
0: Moin.
5: Moin,
0: Schlüter. Hey, weißt du es?
1: Ansgar Schlüter is showing us around the old train station. He's one of the presidents of a local association working to preserve the memories around the Transrapid.
0: I remember this. This is where we went up to board the train. Das ist ja wirklich wie als wenn man in so die Vergangenheit hier.
5: Ja, ist es auch. Hochgeht. Das ist es.
1: He also worked for the company that ran the test track for more than 20 years.
6: Visitors checked in down there at the visitor center. At the start of the ride, they gathered here. One complete ride. Then the train would come in. We opened this here and the visitors could board the train for the next ride.
7: Nothing's running here anymore?
6: Nothing's running here anymore. The Transrapid has been largely dismantled. Most of the motor has been removed, so no vehicle can run here anymore.
1: On some days, he remembers, up to 2,000 visitors came here, eager to experience the floating train.
6: The faster it went, the smoother it became. From around 50 kilometers an hour, you really felt like you were hovering or flying. The curves were especially pleasant because the track was banked just enough for the Transrapid to lift slightly around its center of gravity. Like with flying, it leaned into the curves.
7: Do you miss that feeling?
6: No, not anymore. I've moved on from the Transrapid.
1: Over the years, there have been many different prototypes and iterations of Transrapid trains. One of the most remarkable ones, the TR07, is still right here.
7: This train ran on the test track?
6: Yes, it ran from 1988 or 89 until around 2000. And it set the speed record, 450.
0: Okay.
7: You could go 450 before 2000?
6: Sure, it wasn't a problem. It was designed for a top speed of 500. The only problem was the track was too short.
1: This was in 1993. When I was like 4 years old, this thing was going faster than pretty much any train in the world you can board today.

0: You still have the old seats here.
1: Yes, they look fine from the back, but not from the front. You can really see the ravages of time here. Water was constantly dripping on them, so they're rotten.
2: Generally, the train looks pretty beat up. Water has leaked into it. Ansgar and his association, all volunteers, are working to fix it. They're also running a visitor center where people can find out about the history of the Transrapid and how it worked.
1: When I switch it on, power goes to the magnets. It's controlled and the distance is measured and then it levitates. Look, it slowly rises and starts to float.
2: It's magic.
3: Magic, no?
2: The basic idea for this is actually fairly old. This guy built a functioning model as far back as 1914. And from 1934, this guy, Hermann Kemper, filed patents in Germany for a levitating railway with wheel-less vehicles guided along iron rails by magnetic fields. These, in essence, outlined how the Transrapid would later work. The red things here are electromagnets built into the lower part of the train,

0: You switch them on, they pull up the train towards steel plates along the track, the green things. Sensors measure the gap between the train and track, and if you regulate the power just right, the train levitates.
1: That's what enables these high speeds. There's no rolling friction at all, and because there's no physical contact, there's no wear and tear.
0: What's also special is that the motor isn't inside the train, but built into the track. It's essentially a rolled-out electric motor, carefully arranged coils that create a moving electromagnetic field pulling the train along. And all this didn't just work in those retro 3D animations, it worked in real life. But that alone wasn't enough.
1: The technology was sound, no question. But ultimately, the overall context just wasn't right.
0: This is Marcel Schütz, a sociologist who researches innovations and why they sometimes fail.
1: The Transrapid, in the end, fell victim to a set of problems related to the transport system and not so much to the technology itself.
0: The Transrapid had a big rival, the ICE, Germany's high-speed train that could go pretty fast. Not as fast as the Transrapid, but fast enough for many. And the ICE could also use existing rails, while the Transrapid needed entirely new tracks. Building just the tracks for the Transrapid between Hamburg and Berlin was supposed to cost around 6 billion Deutschmarks, about 8 billion US dollars in today's money. As planning went on, estimates went up to around 10 billion Deutschmarks. Eventually, in 2000, the whole project was called off. But instead of scrapping the Transrapid altogether, planning for the Metrorapid line in western Germany began. Shortly after, it was discontinued as well, also because it was deemed too expensive. Meanwhile, the first real-world Transrapid line did get built, abroad. In Shanghai, a 30-kilometer route between the airport and the city was pulled up and opened in under 3 years. But all other countries interested in the Transrapid wanted to see a track within Germany before moving ahead with plans at home, so all hopes rested on the project in Munich. And then came the 22nd of September 2006.
2: Hier ist das erste deutsche Fernsehen mit der Tagesschau.
3: Guten Abend, meine Damen und Herren. Auf der Teststrecke des Transrapid im Emsland hat sich heute ein schwerer Unfall ereignet.
0: 23 people were killed, 11 injured. Shortly after leaving the station, the train crashed into a maintenance vehicle, which shouldn't have been out on the track at that time. I remember all this fairly well because it happened not long after I wrote the Transrapid. Ansgar was okay to take us to where the accident happened, but he didn't want to talk about it in front of the camera, saying he wants to leave that day in the past. An investigation later found the accident was down to human error and not a technical problem. Testing could continue, but from now on without the general public on board.
1: Powerful images burn themselves into memory. Disasters are iconic in their impact, and the accident, you have to be careful to not put this cynically, but symbolically speaking, it was the final nail in the coffin of a technology that had effectively already been written off.
0: The Munich airport link was finally cancelled in 2008, again officially due to spiraling costs. The test track was eventually closed down in 2011. And with it, the dream of a successful high-speed magnetic levitation train made in Germany ended. But 15 years later, some say it's time to start dreaming again.
1: The Transrapid has advantages no other system has replicated.
0: David Harder is an activist fighting to bring back the Transrapid. He's running an online platform where he collects and publishes information about the technology.
4: You're 22?
1: Right.
4: So when everything here shut down, you were 7 years old?
1: Yeah, about that.
4: What fascinates you so much about this to spend so much time on it?
1: This technology isn't just historically fascinating, it still offers many advantages today. Our rail system is unreliable and often delayed. Long distance and air travel are both growing. To me, it's clear we urgently need a solution like the Transrapid. And the fact that it was developed here, in my region, while the site still stands as a kind of ruin, makes it even more fascinating.
0: One of those advantages is that at higher speeds, it uses less energy than traditional high-speed rail trains. And unlike a normal train, there's no friction, making it cheaper to maintain.

0: Also, it can manage tighter curves and steeper inclines, which lets you lay out the tracks much more flexibly. It can kind of nestle into the environment, especially when you put it on stilts like here.
1: Der Vorteil ist jetzt hier zum
2: One major advantage is we're right in the middle of the forest here, yet wildlife migration isn't affected. There's no large clearing through the forest. The trees are still growing here.
0: But when you take stock of the progress of maglev trains worldwide, those advantages seem to be lost on most. The US, for example, just scrapped a planned maglev connection after around a decade of planning. The airport connection in Shanghai is still running, but it's the only operational high-speed maglev line in the world.
3: The reason why maglev technology really gets built, it is not because of their technical impossibility, but rather than for their practical trade-offs, in the sense that costs outweigh the benefits.
0: Francesca Pagliara is a transport researcher, mainly looking into high-speed rail and related technologies, like maglevs.
3: Unlike normal trains, maglev systems need entirely new infrastructure. For example, you cannot reuse existing tracks. The guideways, power systems, and control tech, they are all specialized, which drives costs way up.
0: There seem to be only two countries willing to fork out the money needed to build all this. One of them is China, which has developed its own maglev train, claiming it can reach speeds of up to 600 kilometers an hour. And the other is Japan, where research has been underway for decades. They've developed a train that can go up to over 600 kilometers an hour. Work is underway to build a line connecting Tokyo and Osaka. The first part was originally planned to open in 2027, but now it's not expected to open any time before 2034.
3: It is a very busy corridor, okay? The high-speed rail line, it is close to saturation. And so magnetic levitation makes sense on this ultra-high demand corridor because it will have the capacity. It seems that maglev systems are rather than a single premium corridor, while high-speed rail, you know, works as a network.
0: In Germany, there's a company, Max Bögl, that has developed a maglev train specifically for urban transport. It's supposed to be quieter than normal city trains and go up to 150 kilometers an hour. That's very different from what the Transrapid wanted to be, a mind-blowingly fast train. But that vision seems to have reached its final stop. The test track is supposed to be dismantled. Regardless, Ansgar and his association want to keep alive some of the memories around the Transrapid.
2: We're planning to make all this waterproof and refurbish the rusted sections. We still have quite a few seats and chairs stored away, and we can install them in here.
4: The original seats?
2: Right. And then it's a question of what other ideas we can come up with, like whether we can use part of it for an exhibition that explains the Transrapid's technology. The initial goal is to make it look presentable from the outside so it can be displayed, and then we tackle the inside.
0: For a last glimpse of what could have been, I got to check out the last Transrapid built in Germany. It was supposed to run in Munich. Instead, it ended up being converted into meeting spaces at a sausage factory, run by the great-grandson of the guy who filed the original patent. David organized for us to take an exclusive look into the part still in its original condition.
5: It smells new.
4: What's it like for you to sit on this train?
2: It feels almost magical because I remember seeing it on the test track when I was a kid. And for years I always wanted to go inside, but I was never able to because visitors weren't allowed on anymore. Sitting here now, just imagining how wonderful it could have been, especially the line in Munich, it makes me a little sad.
0: It felt strange being in this shiny new train that seemed like it would start driving any minute. Once people thought this was the future, but the future is now, and this train is already a thing of the past.
6: Today's test car is one hell of a beast. 727 horsepower, 1000 Newton meters of torque, 0 to 100 kilometers an hour in 3.6 seconds.

0: The new BMW M5 Touring. We'll check it out right now. Welcome to REV. The M5 is a plug-in hybrid, so it has a 4.4-liter V8 engine with 585 horsepower and an electric engine that is located in the 8-speed automatic transmission that adds 197 horsepower. The sound of the car while accelerating is, of course, crazy. I mean, it's clear, 727 horsepower, you will be fast. But a V8, it will also sound good. There are, of course, electric cars that do that in the same time or even less, but they do not sound like this. Top speed, by the way, of the car in the standard version is 250 kilometers an hour. But if you get the M driver's package, then you can go up to 305 kilometers an hour. As usual, the M5 has the M all-wheel drive system that gives a different amount of rear wheel power depending on what you choose. There is a little more power to the rear, there is quite a bit more power to the rear, and there is, you must be completely crazy, power to the rear, because that is the two-wheel drive mode that will completely decouple the front wheels, which gives you the possibility to drift the car, but that is, of course, nothing you will do on public streets.
1: For the first time, the M5 Touring will be offered in the United States, a market BMW expects to generate around a third of all sales.
0: The interior of the M5 Touring looks quite good, really sporty, as you would expect from a car that is that powerful. The steering wheel is really nice. It has pedals behind it to shift. It has M mode buttons and also buttons for the most important functions like media and the driver assistance systems. Things I don't like are the high gloss black, and there is a lot of that in the interior. You have it right here around that center console, down here, you have it up here under the touchscreen. Of course, the touchscreen itself looks really good. You don't have to operate it with the touchscreen. That's a thing I really like, because there is this knob right here that you can use to navigate through those menus. The problem you have is, there are a lot of menus and a lot of things you can adjust in that car. Furthermore, we have smartphone spaces down here with wireless charging and, of course, USB-C sockets to charge smartphones that are not capable of wireless charging. What I don't like, though, is the climate control. Right down here you have these little knobs that you can push around, up, down, left, right, in any direction, and that will then adjust the airflow, but you cannot see it. You will have to basically feel while you're changing that whether the air is in your face or not. And the intensity can also be adjusted, but only with this touch-operated, I'd say, display right here, and that's not practical at all. The space in the back is ample, just as you would expect from a car that is almost 5.10 meters in length. You have a lot of legroom, a huge headroom, so being more than 2 meters in size should be no problem back here. You have two USB-C sockets down here and also a touch display to adjust the climate. And what we talked about earlier in the front, back here it is standard as you know it. There is these wheels to open and close the ventilation and the usual knobs to adjust the direction of the airstream.
1: A network of struts and reinforcements.

0: points throughout the chassis and body is designed to increase rigidity and enhance handling precision.
1: Even though BMW is quite an old brand and the M cars are also quite old, it is only the third time that the 5 Series gets an M version. There has been one in 92 and also in 2007, but between that, not a single one. So people are quite enthusiastic about the new M5. Since the car is quite long, BMW decided to add rear wheel steering. That means if you go at slow speeds, the rear wheels will go to the opposite direction than the front wheels. That makes the car a little shorter than it actually is. And if you drive at higher speeds on the autobahn or on the highway, then they will add steering in the same direction as the front wheels, which makes all the driving more stable. The general driving impression in the M5 is quite good, as you would expect from a car that is also suitable for relaxed long distance driving due to its hybrid drivetrain. You will then of course also be able to get the consumption a little lower than the 16 liters that we have during our test drive, but to be fair, we also put the pedal to the metal quite a bit, so that's no wonder. The battery of the plug-in hybrid drivetrain of the M5 has 18.6 kilowatt hours of capacity, and that way you will achieve a maximum purely electric range of 67 kilometers, which is not exactly as good as a lot of other cars that have a plug-in hybrid drivetrain, but then again, this is a sporty car and the mere fact that it has that is quite nice. One thing is clear, this car is a blast to drive. It is fun, it sounds good, but it doesn't really look good. Of course, that is personal preference, but I don't really like it. The new BMW design is definitely not a thing I would like to own myself. There are other cars out there with similar power that look way better. I would, for example, think of Audi's RS6 Avant, and that is a really good looking car. Just as with most M cars nowadays, the M5 is available as the Touring that we have right now, but also as a sedan. And even though looking at it from the outside, you might think that the Touring is quite a bit heavier than the sedan, it is not. Just a mere 50 kilograms that this car has more than the other one, and while driving at a weight of more than 2.5 tons, you won't even notice the difference. Summing up my BMW M5 experience, I have to say this car is a real blast. No matter if you just cruise along or put the pedal to the metal, the car has it all. Of course, it's quite heavy, but most of the time you won't really feel that. On the other hand, a starting price of more than 146,000 euros and an average consumption of more than 16 liters per 100 kilometers, this car is definitely not made for everyone.
0: To sum up, the BMW M5 Touring combines serious performance with an engaging engine sound and the option of all-electric driving. The drawbacks? A low electric range, a design that leaves something to be desired, and a complex infotainment system.
2: And more mobility and innovation next time on Rev.

0: Inefficient, inhumane. Germany's prisons have a bad reputation. Reoffending rates are high, prison conditions often appalling. Norway proves there's another way, one that demands a radical rethink and more investment. Abolish prisons? What works better than incarceration?
1: In 15 minutes.

0: Richard Adams on this.
1: Neela was born out of wedlock in Iran. Officially, that doesn't happen. This film is about a mother's love and a misogynistic system. Neela's dream in the Garden of Eden starts June 27th on DW.
2: This is Shadows of German Colonialism.
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This is DW News, and these are our top stories. Northern Venezuela has been hit by two powerful back-to-back earthquakes of magnitudes 7.2 and 7.5. The country's interim president, Delcy Rodriguez, says more than 160 people were killed and almost 1,000 injured. She warned the death toll is expected to rise. The quakes are among the strongest to strike Venezuela in over a century. A heat wave gripping Western Europe has led to a series of unprecedented temperature highs across the continent. France recorded its hottest ever day for the second day running on Wednesday. In the capital, Paris, temperatures reached 41 degrees Celsius. A record was also set in the UK with its hottest ever June temperature. And Spain reached its highest daily average since 1950. Iran's Revolutionary Guard Corps has warned that any ship crossing the Strait of Hormuz without prior authorization from Tehran, quote, will be dealt with. It comes as the UN launched its plan to evacuate the roughly 11,000 seafarers and hundreds of ships that have been stranded in the Persian Gulf since Israel and the U.S. launched the war in late February.

0: 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We just need to know how to read them. Crises, conflicts, and their histories. Mapped Out brings maps to life and helps you make sense of our world. Mapped Out.
1: Authorities in Russian-occupied Crimea are reporting fuel shortages and power cuts, including in the main city, Sevastopol. The strategic peninsula in the Black Sea has been under sustained attack by Ukrainian drones and missiles. Fuel issues are especially acute in Crimea, which Russia annexed in 2014.
2: For days now, there's been no fuel for civilians on the Crimean Peninsula. In Sevastopol, street lighting was shut off as well, even before authorities said all power was cut. Ukraine is trying to cut off Crimea with targeted attacks to disrupt supplies from the Russian mainland to the occupied territories and the front lines. Drone strikes by Ukraine hit this railway bridge near Rostovnia, cutting off an important supply artery. The peninsula's energy infrastructure was hit too, like these oil storage tanks in Kerch. Or this gas substation. Ukraine also recently targeted an oil refinery near Moscow. The attacks on Russia's oil and energy sector are forcing the Kremlin to take drastic measures.
3: First, we've fully banned petrol and jet fuel exports. We're also considering a complete ban on diesel exports. We've increased fuel production to maximum levels at all refineries. We've shortened repair periods and postponed planned maintenance.
2: Ukraine's president says the tactics have been hitting public morale.
3: The majority in Russia are already doubting Putin because there is no end in sight to his war. And all the hardships Russians are facing today should bring them closer to realizing that their war is real, that it's not just stones falling from the sky, and that their war must end. Real negotiations are needed.
2: But despite Ukraine shifting its tactics, the war continues to grind on with an exchange of attacks and without a clear path to peace.
1: And we are joined now by Christina Harward from the Institute for the Study of War. She's in Washington. So we have Ukraine here appearing to be systematically targeting supply lines to Crimea. To what extent do you think this is a coordinated campaign to isolate the peninsula?
4: I would say it's most definitely a coordinated campaign. We've been seeing for a couple of weeks, more like months now, that the Ukrainians have really intensified what they call the middle strikes. So these intermediate range strikes that are typically somewhere between 20 from the front line to maybe 200 kilometers from the front line. This is a new development from the Ukrainian side in this war, and it is definitely starting to have some devastating impacts on logistics, on supply lines that they've been really heavily targeting.
1: If Ukraine succeeds in effectively cutting Crimea off, what would that mean for Russian troops on the front lines?
4: I think it would have a couple of very devastating consequences if it were fully cut off. Now, we're starting to see some trickles of reports that supplies are starting to slow in their deliveries to the front. We've seen reports that soldiers in the Khliopolia direction, so this is going to be in eastern Zaporizhia Oblast, they're not getting as much fuel, they're not getting as much ammo, and they're not getting as much of all the other supplies they need. In Donetsk Oblast, they're also starting to have issues with deliveries of artillery ammunition or even reconnaissance drones. So the Ukrainian soldiers are noting quite a few less drone strikes, which is a real indicator that they're not even being able to supply the drones in the first place. So if they were able to completely shut off the supply lines that go through Crimea, this would really cut off one of the main arteries that Russia has through the Kerch Bridge that connects Krasnodar Krai and Crimea. And that bridge is one that they definitely do move a lot of supplies, not only for the military, but for the civilian population that lives in Crimea as well.
1: And with what you're seeing right now, how significant are these reported shortages of fuel and electricity in Crimea? Are they temporary disruptions or signs of a deeper logistical strain?

0: I think we're starting to see what will only get worse in the summer. So you have to remember the summertime is already, in the best of circumstances, a time of very high fuel demand and consumption. So it's very fascinating that these gasoline issues are starting at the start of that supply season, right? That means they're only going to get worse. So I think what we really need to keep an eye out for is what is the reaction from the authorities in Crimea? What are the reactions from the federal center in Moscow as well? Because, you know, these shortages are not confined to Crimea. They're actually spread quite vastly throughout Russia now. And that's because the Ukrainian strikes on the oil refineries have just really reduced how much gasoline Russia is able to produce domestically for its market. And then Crimea is hurting the most right now because of the kind of discussions we had just now about the supply lines, the routes that they use are blocked. So they can't even get the fuel to Crimea.
1: Russia has moved to restrict fuel exports and boost production. How significant is that response?
0: Yeah, I think right now they're looking for any sort of measure that they can. Russia went through a somewhat similar gasoline shortage last summer, although that one started at the tail end of the summer season, closer to the fall. So that's going to be a really big difference. This year's going to likely be much worse. So I think what we're seeing is the Russians are reaching for any sort of help they can find. We've seen reports that they're considering importing gasoline from unspecified Asian countries. They are restricting other fuel exports that they have on their end. So I think right now they're really grasping at straws, trying to figure out how to make it through not only June, but July and August and September. And there's no sign that Ukraine is going to stop these long-range strikes against the refineries or the middle-range strikes I described earlier against the supply routes that they use.
1: And there seems to be a shift, and I'm wondering to which extent you might agree. It seems as if, you know, the strikes were largely symbolic in the beginning, and now it's shifted a bit more toward a sustained economic and military pressure strategy against Russia. How do you view that?
0: Yeah, so I think the initial Ukrainian strikes, yes, they were symbolic. I think they were hoping to have economic impacts nonetheless. You know, Russia oil and gas revenue is its bread and butter for all of its funding, from social spending to military spending. So in 2025, we did see the Ukrainians try to strike the refineries. I just don't think they were striking them hard enough with enough of a payload. And then enough of them frequently, because the Russians were able to mostly repair a lot of the refineries they hit. Now, what's different this year is that Ukraine has clearly scaled up the quantity of its drones, the quality of their drones. They've improved the range of their drones. And they've also been undertaking for the past couple of months an effort to identify and destroy Russian air defense systems. So that means that now this year, they're striking more refineries, they're hitting them harder, they're hitting them again and again, and they're hitting them deeper into Russia. And Russia doesn't have enough air defenses to protect all of them. So there's a lot of new things happening in 2026 that really do show us how Ukraine has rethought this campaign and really now is pursuing so many different efforts, whether that they still are symbolic strikes, they still are having economic impacts, but now we also might see them have military impacts as well.
1: And when we go back to Crimea specifically, what do you think success looks like there? What do you think the most likely case scenario is? Military collapse, political pressure, something else?
0: Yeah, so I would imagine that we're not going to see a total collapse of the occupation government in Crimea. The tourist season, a lot of beachgoers usually come every summer. That's probably going to be gone. Obviously, that will have ripple-on effects for the economy. A lot of those cities in Crimea do depend on that summertime season. But I do imagine that the Kremlin is attempting to get this under control. We'll see how successful they are in terms of, again, imports, maybe reducing some of their standards on their gasoline so that they can put out maybe some lower standard gasoline that they normally wouldn't. We've seen that that's an option they might be pursuing. So I think they're trying very different things. Now, in terms of the military side, It would be possible, if Ukraine continues its strike, that they can make the Kerch Bridge connection between Russia and Crimea. essentially unusable or at least incredibly dangerous to use. We are seeing a coordinated campaign to specifically go after infrastructure near the bridge and that supports the bridge. So that definitely seems to be an objective there.
1: Christina Harward from the Institute for the Study of War, thank you so much.
2: Can an increasingly divided world unite? We all see things from a different perspective. We may argue or disagree. But if we listen, speak, and learn from one another, on the basis of facts and unbiased information, anything is possible. Only together can we find solutions to the challenges of our time. Because together, we see. Those who know, understand, can have a say, and make the right decisions. DW News on Instagram. For those in the know, follow us.
3: Some people don't care about me because they don't see my beauty. Some people don't care about me because they think I have nothing to give. But 2 billion people do. To them, I am everything. Their home, their food, their livelihood. But day by day, I disappear. And so does everything I give. 2 billion people care about me, need me, and now I need you.

What's it like to be locked up? It's almost 6 a.m. and I'm about to start my prison sentence. For the next few hours, I will be joining the around 60,000 people in Germany who are behind bars. And I'm nervous because I have no idea what happens behind these walls, but I'm about to find out. Most people in German prisons have committed a serious crime. Almost 95% are men, and most of them are placed in single-cell detention. There's definitely not much space, and I'm already wondering how quickly I'll start to feel claustrophobic. But that's just how it is in prison.

What does prison do to people? After half a day, I have only the faintest idea. It's really oppressive when you can only see the outside through bars. Time passes very, very slowly. I even started counting down the minutes. And that was just a brief glimpse. I'm kind of glad to be out again now. And I really don't know how it feels when you have to spend more time in here. Why do we need prisons like this at all? They are mainly meant to rehabilitate, so that people can cope outside and ideally not commit crimes again. Around 60,000 people are behind bars in Germany. Currently, the recidivism rate for released offenders after 3 years is 55%. And after 9 years, it is up at 63%. This means that more than half of all prisoners re-offend. If the recidivism rate is that

0: high, we might well ask whether prisons are useful or ultimately even counterproductive. To investigate, I travel to Saxony, to the Zeithain prison near the town of Riesa. I meet Manuel, who spent more than 6 years incarcerated there. How did it all start for you? What was it? Did you steal something?
1: No. Assault.
2: Mm-hmm.
0: Why?
1: Why? Well, I grew up in a place where, because of my skin color, I was a bit polarizing, you know? And then, of course, one thing led to another. I didn't always have an easy time in my youth. But as I got older, at some point the justice system said, hey, okay, stop. And that led to the prison sentence.
0: Mm-hmm. What was it for?
1: Economic fraud, robbery, and assault. It's not something I would say is cool or anything like that. Definitely not. But it's just something that happened in my life.
2: Ein Teil meines Lebens, das ist passiert.
0: At the beginning of 2021, he was released early for good behavior. Manuel, when you're here now, how does it feel to be standing in front of this prison?
1: It's okay.
2: It's okay. Yeah?
0: You're not wanting to feel emotions?
3: Emotionen so?
2: No.
3: Okay.
0: What do you think?
1: I think too little attention is paid to the people. The majority of prisoners come from, let's say, a weaker social class.
2: Schwächeren sozialen Schicht, sag ich mal.
1: Which, of course, doesn't make things easy for any of them in prison. It's actually the opposite.
0: Many people re-offend after they leave prison. Why do you think that is?
1: Let me try to explain how I see it. 2% is rehabilitation, and the remaining 98% is, even though I don't like to say it, antisocial behavior. Because measures and methods that are used in prisons simply don't work. You need a lot more humanity. You might also need more financial resources and more specialized personnel. An officer once said to me, a locked cell is a good cell. I felt a sharp pain in my stomach when he said that.
0: Lawyer Thomas Galli was in charge of the prison when Manuel was there. He was also critical of the conditions. He resigned before Manuel was released. Today he legally represents prisoners. Galli went from being a prison director to an opponent of prisons. I ask him what is going wrong in the prison system.
4: Hello.
0: Mr. Galli, you worked in prisons for a long time. What surprised you the most?
5: I was surprised by the things that don't work, at least not in the way they are supposed to. We know that crime is linked to how people are socialized. Most offenders have a socialization deficit, and we have to try to make up for that in the prison system. In this respect, the idea that we can achieve justice by punishing the offender is outdated. A reasonable punishment would take much more account of the bigger picture, like childhood, teenage years, etc.
0: But that would also mean distancing oneself from the ancient feeling of wanting revenge.
5: That's exactly right. That's still the case, and in my view, that's the crux of the matter, that it's still far too strong, and that it gets in the way of dealing with crime in a more reasonable manner.
0: Taking a look at the prison system, how would you assess it overall?
5: These closed institutions for hundreds of people housed together in a confined space for months or even years, where a parallel culture is created or fostered, should be abolished. I would say that at least 90% of those currently incarcerated

it could be released, or rather, using measures outside these prisons would make more sense for them. For example, the people could undergo a variety of treatment programs with electronic ankle monitors and such. We need to develop alternative approaches.

0: necessary for the rest of their lives, but there are really only very, very few of them, and we don't need such large institutions.
1: In Germany, there are over 170 prisons with around 60,000 inmates. Those who break the law must pay the price. Incarceration has been clearly regulated by law since the late 19th century and remains one of the main means of punishment to this day. I wonder if we can or should get rid of that. I'm meeting René Müller here at Billwerder Prison near Hamburg. He is the union leader for prison staff and has worked in prisons himself for 20 years. I'm curious to hear his take. For a long time, I've been looking for someone who knows the system well and is willing to talk to me about this topic. Many prison staff are camera shy. René Müller is the only one who agrees to talk with me in a prison.
2: Hallo. Hallo, Herr Seibert. Grüße Sie.
3: Für mich ein ungewöhnlicher Ort für ein Gespräch, aber Sie sind wahrscheinlich noch häufiger in Gefängnissen unterwegs.
2: Fast täglich, also ja. Ich kenne das.
1: I've been speaking to people who question whether prison sentences are necessary at all, at least for the majority of inmates. Yeah. What are your thoughts on releasing people?
0: Well, they all have to be released at some point. But if you ask me if there is an alternative to incarceration, I have to say that we have fundamentally three pillars of justice to fulfill for society. The first is to protect the general public from further crimes. How can that be done if there is no incarceration? The second is rehabilitation. And we mustn't forget the third pillar. The state must ensure that there is a certain degree of justice. And if there were no prisons, if there were no deprivation of liberty, then I believe that the state would no longer be able to exercise the law. And we'd very quickly fall back into anarchy, where survival of the fittest would prevail.
1: These are all arguments that, theoretically, speak for prisons. However, when half of all prisoners re-offend, the question remains, what is not working? During my research, I found that there are very few scientists in Germany who study prisons. I travel to Berlin. Here at the Max Planck Institute, in cooperation with the universities of Duisburg, Essen, and Hamburg, a research project is underway to find out what incarceration does to the brain.
4: You are now going to start a new round. Your score has been reset to 100 points.
1: Marvin is one of 150 test subjects participating in the study. I have arranged to meet him and the psychologist Susanna Brundel in the test lab.
5: Hey.
6: Hello.
1: What are you doing here?
7: We're playing games.
5: Spiele.
7: It tests your reactions.
5: Test ist das jetzt.
3: Reaktionstest?
5: Ja, ich habe jetzt wegen dir verloren.
1: The test is designed to show how fast Marvin's brain works. He spent more than 5 years behind bars. He's been out for 6 months now.
7: I started smoking weed when I was 13. And then when I was 18, I met someone. Or rather, I met the wrong people and somehow got into dealing. And then I got 4.5 years for armed drug trafficking because I had knives and pellet guns and stuff like that at home.
5: Mm-hmm.
1: This game measures his impulsiveness. It's about whether he reacts to instructions in a controlled or hectic manner. The latter could indicate brain damage.
8: That would, of course, be the worst-case scenario, that we put people in prison to rehabilitate them, but then they come out and are even more impulsive than they were before.
1: To investigate this more closely, Marvin undergoes an MRI scan. His brain was first scanned while he was in prison. Now, a year later, it's time for a follow-up. All other test subjects will go through the same procedure, be they still in prison or already released. The MRI measures different areas of their brains. Neuroscientist Simona Kuhn and psychiatrist Johannes Fuss want to find out how brains change during incarceration and after release. They are particularly interested in three regions of the brain.

0: the prefrontal cortex, which controls our decisions and actions. The hippocampus, which is responsible for our memory and orientation. And the amygdala, where emotions such as fear, joy, and anger are controlled and processed. Are there any findings, or are you not quite there yet?
1: No, we're not there yet. We already did all the preliminary measurements at the very beginning of the incarceration, and we're now in the process of inviting everyone back after about a year. Our hypothesis is that the prefrontal cortex, that's the frontal lobes up here, can suffer significantly when you're exposed to such monotonous environments.
2: And we also know that brain regions grow when you train them. So it's natural to conclude that brain volume can also shrink if the brain is not used in this way, or if people live in understimulated conditions. That's our hypothesis, and we now want to prove it.
0: If it turns out that prisoners' brains shrink, this would prove that incarceration is harmful and possibly makes people ill. Do you have a personal motivation for researching this?
2: I worked as a prison psychiatrist for many years and treated many people with mental illnesses. I saw that some of them were really suffering, and I felt that there was room for improvement from a psychological point of view. In Germany, we have a rather paradoxical situation in that the main goal of incarceration is supposed to be to rehabilitate people. But if you look at the conditions in prisons, they're not exactly the best for rehabilitation. Social isolation, lack of stimulation, etc. Yeah, it's almost a bit like, I don't know, being kept in a laboratory. Totally standardized, too.
1: You couldn't even do that in a laboratory. We couldn't just put people in such extreme conditions and let them live there. That would be out of the question. But we do it en masse in prisons.
2: But prisoners don't have many people lobbying for them, so...
3: So we just accept it?
2: Yeah, in part, we just accept it.
0: Before I started my investigation, I also thought that incarceration was an acceptable punishment. Now I'm not so sure. I want to compare my impressions with Manuel's experience, as he spent 4 years in a closed prison.
4: If you look over there, on the left-hand side, at the first window, that's where I was kept for a few years.
0: Researchers are looking into whether the brain changes during incarceration. Do you have the impression that something like that can really change from this?
4: I've seen people who mutilate themselves. They just do it. They cut themselves with a razor blade. Maybe it's their way of crying out for help. There are people who develop psychoses. I've seen it myself. It's really bad. I've also seen suicides. It just happens. That's just the prison world. To be honest, my biggest fear was that I would become stupid during my time in prison. I did everything in my power to prevent that from happening.
0: In retrospect, Manuel thinks he was saved by his time in what is known as open prison. Open means that inmates are allowed to leave the prison at certain times. Manuel was allowed to move into one 2.5 years before his release.
4: You kind of have one foot on the outside and the other on the inside. Especially when you've been incarcerated for a long time, it's natural that you only know this world here. And then, of course, it's important to reconnect, to find that contact with the outside world again. I did some retraining at the time. I would drive to Riesa, and then I would come back here in the afternoon. And on the weekends, I was always at home.
0: Do you think you might reoffend at some point?
4: That's the kind of question you ask an addict. Hey, are you going to relapse? And they would answer no. Similarly, I will do everything in my power to make sure it doesn't happen.
0: Is a crime-free life after release related to the type of incarceration? Researchers at the Criminological Research Institute of Lower Saxony compared over several years the recidivism rates of prisoners in

0: closed prisons with those in open prisons. The researchers formed statistical twins who matched in terms of the severity of their offence, previous convictions, drug history, and age, but differed in terms of their type of incarceration, open or closed prison. Over a period of 3 to 5 years, the researchers compared their recidivism rates after release. The result? The risk of being reincarcerated is 43% lower after being in an open prison. This means that just under half as many reoffend after release. That's a big difference. I want to talk to Thomas Galli about this. The lawyer and former prison director has been calling for years for more prisoners to be placed in open prisons. Currently, the number is under 15% in Germany. But why?
1: Because nobody wants to take responsibility. The laws are formulated in such a way that individual institutions must decide whether a prisoner is placed in open or closed facilities. This means that if it is decided that someone will be placed in open detention, and then something happens, if they run away or perhaps even commit crimes, then the person who made the decision is to blame, so to speak. So there's a lot of reluctance to do it.
0: How does the general public benefit from open prisons?
1: The general public benefits from open prisons because the inmates there very often have normal jobs. They pay taxes and social security. And if someone continues to earn a normal income, they can use at least part of that to compensate for the damage they have caused. That means it's also in the interest of the victims. And making amends is simply a deeply human and sensible approach. It's obvious to everyone that it's better to make amends than not to do it at all. It's forward-looking, it's healing, and it's in the genuine interest of those who have actually been hurt. To always argue against this, that we need harsh punishments, that we owe it to the victims, certainly applies to some victims and some injured parties, but by no means to all.
0: So instead of just talking about the severity of the penalties, Thomas Galli argues that it should also be about caring for the victims. But what form should that take? Saskia chose this path after she was almost killed. We meet up in Hannover. It's nice to meet you. Thanks for taking the time. It's not something you do every day, talking about something like this on camera.
2: Yes.
0: Can you tell me exactly what happened back then?
2: Yes, my ex-boyfriend tried to kill me by stabbing me 18 times in my apartment when I was 18.
0: Why?
2: We were leading a completely normal life. Then my ex-boyfriend lost his job and went downhill. Met the wrong people, friends. And then he started using drugs again.
0: And then you got into an argument, right?
2: Yes, exactly. And then at 8:10 in the morning, he came in through the kitchen window with a brick. I was still in bed.
0: He took you by surprise.
2: He surprised me, exactly. And there were some words I don't remember anymore. And then he stabbed me with a kitchen knife. Those are the kinds of things I can remember exactly. Thank God the hospital, the emergency room, was right across the street.
0: Were you taken there directly?
2: Yes, immediately. I had to have emergency surgery right away, otherwise I wouldn't have survived. But I never thought in a million years he'd do that to me.
0: The question of why wouldn't leave her alone. So she contacted a mediation center called Waage, which primarily helps victims of crimes. It is financed by the state of Lower Saxony and through donations.
3: Hallo.
4: Hallo.
5: Hallo, Frau Petzold.
4: Hallo, Saskia.
3: Hallo, Frau Seibert.
4: Guten Tag, Herr Seibert. Petzold.
3: Auch ein Mitarbeiter.
4: Ja, das ist unser Hauptmediator hier.
5: Hallo, mein Schatz. Hallo, mein Schatz.
0: After she was released from hospital, Saskia was determined to confront the

0: perpetrator. Mediator Frauke Pitzold was the only one who understood her at the time. She organized an offender-victim reconciliation. I want to know first what is meant by offender-victim mediation.
1: Offender-victim mediation is about clarifying a crime between offenders and victims and about settling damages in the broader sense. That means compensation, pain and suffering, other damages. This kind of mediation was actually developed to give victims the opportunity to represent their own interests.
0: What's special about Saskia's case? Is it different from your other ones?
1: It's definitely different because it involved a very serious crime. There had to be extremely intensive preparation on both sides before any meeting took place.
0: Do you remember the preparation well?
2: Yeah. Yes, definitely.
0: What exactly did you do?
2: Yes, we talked about me, about him, how we would proceed, what I wanted to ask him.
0: And did that help you?
2: Yes.
0: What could such reconciliation look like? In Saskia's case, there isn't really that much left to reconcile, except perhaps an apology or an explanation.
1: Exactly. I think that's why it's so important to me. In such difficult cases, it's really hard to make amends. But maybe I can say that there has been some reparation. But sometimes it's more of a symbolic gesture.
0: What could that be?
1: Well, it could be a sum of money.
0: What helped you in the conversations with your ex-boyfriend? What ultimately helped you to be able to move on?
2: Yes, that we don't hate each other. I don't remember exactly. I don't know.
1: May I help you?
2: Please do.
1: Well, you had the impression that somehow he didn't do it intentionally. Not on purpose, but that somehow, because of his...
2: Through drugs, medication, everything.
1: That's right. That's how it came about. That was your concern. I had the feeling that you assumed he wasn't really himself.
2: Yes, exactly.
1: As I recall, that's what you wanted to clarify with him. I also thought that was a very powerful moment in your conversation.
0: The perpetrator is willing to meet with us. I drive with Frauke Pitzold and Saskia to the Hannover Correctional Facility, where he served part of his sentence. Do you remember what that first meeting with him was like?
2: Oh, yes, I was so nervous. My heart was pounding. And I think I cried when I saw him.
0: Were you scared? How did you feel?
2: No, I just wanted to get some clarification, to see him sober again.
0: I think I would feel like I wanted him to be taught a lesson, or that he... Yes, I... That's just my impression from the outside. I don't think I could do that.
2: Yes, but that's how it is for me. What can I say?
3: Hallo.
4: Na du?
0: Thomas was released in 2023 after spending almost 7 years behind bars. Therapy helped him to become drug-free. After the knife attack on Saskia, he was arrested at the scene of the crime.
5: Yes, when the judge announced the arrest warrant, she told me that she hadn't died, but was in intensive care. Yes, and that was it. I didn't really realize at the time what I had done.
0: When you first heard about victim-offender mediation, or heard that Saskia wanted to talk to you, how did you react?
5: Well, at first I was apprehensive, of course. I didn't know what her intentions were. But then you came by and prepared us. For me, it was like a little lifeline, a way to deal with it all somehow. Because you're sitting there in prison, you've really screwed up, and you're busy with everyday prison life, which takes you out of responsibility.
0: So instead of just locking people away, you think people should deal with it first?
5: Yes, that's very important. If you lock someone away and they're unaware of their guilt or insist on their subjective feelings, saying, yes, I was right, that doesn't help at all.
0: What would you say these conversations with Saskia back then did for you and the crime you committed?
5: First of all, to understand the burden of guilt I had created for myself, how she felt about it. I mean, she has the physical after effects. You still have them today, and that's a burden. I have to take responsibility for that, and I will take that responsibility.
0: I think it's really generous of you to forgive him. Would you say you've done that?
2: Yes.
0: That's not to be taken for granted.
5: That's not something to be taken for granted. Even though you've forgiven me, I'm still aware of my guilt. And that wouldn't have been the case if I hadn't had the opportunity to come to terms with it.
2: Good.
0: Thank you for being willing to talk about it, because
5: taking responsibility is part of it all.
0: Taking responsibility. If that is to happen in prison, what should detention conditions look like? Researchers have been looking into this at the Free University of Berlin since 2022. Kirsten Drenkhahn is a professor of criminal law and investigates living conditions in prisons. After many interviews, I'm asking myself a fundamental question. How harsh can or should prison really be? I tend to have a slightly reluctant feeling inside that when someone has done something wrong, why should we be making sure that they are treated well?
1: Yes, I think a lot of people have this idea that the prison system is somehow too lenient or too well equipped or something, and that it's not a punishment. But you have to realize that incarceration is not meant to be designed to treat people badly, but rather to deprive them of freedom of movement. It is truly a bad experience to be imprisoned.
0: Kirsten is going to show me her study. She and her team are investigating how the treatment of prisoners by prison staff affects their incarceration.
1: This is a space where people live together in incredibly close quarters. Similarly, living together with people outside only functions by connecting with others. And one of the topics we're looking at in our project is, of course, rehabilitation. Does it actually happen? What might hinder it? What if it doesn't happen?
0: What are the conclusions of this study?
1: It's about attitude. It's not that the staff don't believe in rehabilitation as a goal, but perhaps it's not yet clear to everyone what it takes to achieve it. For example, talking to people with respect, giving them space, having ideas, but at the same time bringing them back down to earth without being too hard on them.
0: But the goal is for research to lead to change?
1: Yes, but it's also clear that the things which come out of a project like this are not easy to change.
0: Unless politicians and the judiciary dare to introduce radical reform, which is exactly what happened in Norway. In the past, recidivism rates here were even higher than in Germany. So the government decided to implement reforms in the 1990s. I want to know exactly what has changed and travel to Narbu in the southwest of the country. This is one of Norway's largest men's prisons, with capacity for 150 prisoners. I'm meeting Are Heidal, a lawyer who played a key role in the reform of the Norwegian prison system.
3: Hello.
0: Hi, I'm Frank.
3: Willkommen. Hi.
0: You used to work in prisons, right?
4: I spent my entire professional life in prisons. When I started in the early 80s, it was extreme. We had so many problems. There was a lot of unrest. It was just detention. The recidivism rate among prisoners was over 70%.
0: How were you involved in changing the system in Norway?
4: There are so many opportunities for change in a prison. Get the inmates to think. Send them to school. Give them meaningful work. Keep them busy. Treat them kindly. We have liaison officers. They're like mentors for the prisoners.
0: I want to see how this works in practice. Åna prison was one of the first in Norway to be reformed. Leif Magne shows me his prison. At first glance, it looks like any other prison. But then I realize it's different. The cells are only for sleeping. The prisoners cook and eat in the living area together with the staff.
5: We want them to have a good life here, even though they are or were criminals. The only punishment is that they have to be here and can't just leave, but that's really all there is to it. We live like a family or a house share. If we treat them badly, how are they supposed to improve? They'd just get worse.
4: We work according to the principle that change is always possible.
0: For everyone?
4: For 99%.
5: We treat everyone with respect.
4: We used to be guards, now we're social workers.
0: During the day, prisoners work in workshops, in the kitchen, or go to school. Everyone here can study to get a qualification.
5: We teach the old and the young, from 18 to 70.
0: Is it voluntary?
6: Yeah.
0: In Germany, a prison place costs 200 euros per day. Here, it's around 300. Inmates who behave well are allowed to move into residential buildings, even the really tough ones. Steve used to be a drug dealer. Sebastian is in prison for robbery and violence. The two live in a shared apartment, are allowed to move around freely, and can also receive visitors.
7: Hi, I'm Frank.
8: Nice to meet you. Cup of coffee?
7: A glass of water.
8: Yeah, no problem.
0: They take care of their household themselves.
7: Thank you so much.
8: You're more than welcome.
7: So, how long have you both been here in this prison?
8: I've been here 3 years now.
7: 3 years? And you also, or?
9: Almost two.
7: Two?
9: Yeah.
7: How would you describe the Norwegian prison system? So is it too luxury?
8: I wouldn't say it's luxury. It's done correctly. It's much more open. You can talk with the guards. There's activities. There's always something to keep you occupied. We have a visit house where you can the wife and the children can come and stay the weekend. Mm-hmm. So on a Monday, I go and change the bed sheets. I change all of the house, do the washing. But that's another job. That's 7 days a week. So it's basically everything that goes on here that needs cleaning, needs fixing. Mm-hmm. That's my day.
9: They really want you to do something with your life. Mm-hmm. So if you just show a little initiative, mm-hmm. they really support you and they give you stuff. Like, I really wanted to take some education. Mm-hmm. And
7: like a degree or?
9: Yeah, I'm taking a degree. For a higher plumber education, mm-hmm. for project manager.
7: Yeah.
9: And my life is looking better. Mm-hmm. I feel like I have hope again.
8: But if you're treated like a human being, things change. Your mindset changes.
0: Only 20% of prisoners in Norway reoffend. So it is possible. If it works here, then surely something like this must also be possible in Germany. I found a prison project in Saxony. It's relatively new and is meant to be an alternative. It's a residential group for female prisoners. I'm on my way there. a farm in Mohorn near Dresden. I'm meeting up with social workers Sophia Köhler and Petra. The project offers space for four female prisoners and is called Halbe Treppe, or half staircase. Are you ready?
6: Ready?
10: Yeah.
2: Yes, we're ready.
0: Okay, then I'll come with you.
1: You can take the worms.
0: Oh, worms, okay. Perfect.
1: Careful, they're greedy. I mean the chickens.
0: Petra, are you used to handling chickens?
1: Not really. I learned it here.
0: That structures your day a bit, I guess.
1: Yes, get the eggs out, feed them, talk to the chickens.
0: Talk to the chickens? How was your night? Is there a reason why you work with chickens?
2: Well, it's about taking responsibility, because animals need to be cared for every day. They need fresh water and fresh food every day. And that teaches the women to take responsibility, not just for themselves, but also for others. And we have nice eggs every day.
0: The project has been running since the beginning of 2023. The women are as self-sufficient as possible.
2: Yes, exactly. And this is our vegetable garden, greenhouse, herb garden.
0: What do you plant here?
2: Everything. I didn't have a clue myself beforehand, and now we do it together. That's our concept, that we really interact with each other. Then while you're digging in the dirt, so to speak, you can talk to each other and get to know each other quite well.
0: Why is that important?
2: Well, so the women here really have to learn to talk openly about their problems. Because many of them are ashamed of what happened and may not want to talk about it at all, or find it extremely difficult. Those are the things we work through here, so that they can find a good journey back to freedom.
0: Petra has already managed that. She lives in her own apartment, but still comes back here regularly. She comes for further support and to visit her friend, Yvonne. Yvonne has to stay for another year, but has been allowed to bring her young daughter to live with her. This is the apartment you're moving into?
1: Yes. I'm just really happy that I finally have an apartment. It's been a long time. Now I've almost got my old everyday life back. That's pretty good.
0: And yet it's still kind of a prison, isn't it?
1: Yes, but you forget that when you're here.
0: It doesn't feel like prison.
2: Exactly, but that's how getting freedom back should be. And for many, it's overwhelming. The first women who arrived here were surprised that suddenly no one was standing next to them, watching what they were doing, and they could just stand somewhere on the grounds alone.
0: Would you say that open prison, or this free form here, is a punishment at all?
2: Yes, it's a punishment. They are serving their sentences here. But the difference is that we have this therapeutic approach and also closer cooperation with the women, in the hope that through working like this together with the women here, they'll be able to continue to lead a life free of crime.
0: So far, none of them have reoffended. Each place costs 300 euros per day, about the same as a prison place in Norway. The money is needed for the higher personnel costs.
2: Someone really has to be here 24/7, even on weekends. It's precisely this intensity, it's really almost one-on-one. And if you compare that to a closed facility, where you have 50 people in one block and one social services department is responsible for them, they can't possibly manage to process the crime or really prepare them well for the transition from a closed facility to freedom. I think we do that much better here than in closed facilities.
0: Although I can't imagine a world completely without prisons, I've learned that simply locking people away is not enough. From my experiences and conversations over the last few days, I've learned that prisons often do not deliver what we as a society want or hope for, We don't just want to lock people away, we want them to stop committing crimes after serving their sentences and to reintegrate into society. But that can only really happen if we strengthen existing structures and perhaps reform others or start thinking in completely new ways. The big question I ask myself is, how can we get offenders to take responsibility for their actions and show remorse? I am firmly convinced that this is the key to preventing people from reoffending.

sharp pain. Sometimes it's completely debilitating. Backache is often caused by tension. But what if there's more to it? How do our bodies warn us? What types of sports strengthen our back? And what should you rather avoid? In good shape. In 30 minutes. Did her sister really kill herself? Aynur Koçak is convinced she didn't throw herself from the balcony. Yet the Turkish judiciary sees a clear case of suicide. Just like with most of the nearly 300 other women who die falling out of windows every year. Focus on Europe. In 90 minutes.

Two powerful earthquakes strike the same area in Venezuela almost at once. Both quakes registering more than 7 magnitude, collapsing buildings, killing more than 160 people and injuring many more. Rescuers are searching for survivors under the rubble, while nations from the Persian Gulf to the Pacific Rim are sending help. An activist trying to commemorate those killed during Gen Z protests in Kenya 2 years ago face a police crackdown. I'm Sarah Kelly in Berlin. DW News starts right now.

0: More than 160 people have been killed by two powerful earthquakes in northern Venezuela. The quakes hit less than a minute apart and in close proximity to each other, some 30 kilometers northwest of the city of Valencia. The death toll is expected to rise. Nearly 1,000 people are known to be injured, and many others remain trapped in the rubble of collapsed buildings.
1: Panic and fear as buildings collapse on the outskirts of Venezuela's capital, Caracas. This man is live streaming as he yells for his mother. There were similar scenes at Simon Bolivar International Airport as chunks of concrete and ceiling tiles fell onto the terminal floor.
2: Observen cómo quedó el aeropuerto Maiquetí estando nosotros acá adentro. Mira, el desastre que hay. Acabado totalmente.
1: A disaster, totally destroyed, says this man as he films inside the airport. At around 6 p.m. local time on Wednesday, Venezuela was hit by two powerful earthquakes just seconds apart. The first, a magnitude 7.2 quake, hit Morón, about 170 kilometers west of Caracas. It was followed by a stronger 7.5 earthquake, as well as at least 30 aftershocks. Crowd

0: hearts cheer as an injured man is pulled from the rubble of a collapsed building in Caracas. Rescue teams worked through the night looking for survivors. Authorities warn the number of dead could rise into the hundreds, perhaps even thousands. Some of the worst damage appears concentrated in the nearby port city of La Guaira.
1: Jofran!
0: This man is searching for his son, armed with only a flashlight. Rescue teams there say they need more help from the government.
2: It's very sad, very sad. It's critical because the necessary machinery and human resources are lacking. People need to come.
0: He then starts counting the number of collapsed buildings surrounding him. The government says help is on the way.
3: We're now declaring a state of emergency, as provided for in our constitution. I want to thank the governments of the world that immediately after these earthquakes occurred, contacted Venezuela to offer solidarity and support.
0: In her late-night televised address to the nation, Delcy Rodriguez thanked those nations, including the United States, Dominican Republic, Mexico, and Qatar, for sending aid to help Venezuela as it deals with its most powerful earthquake in more than a century.
4: And for more on this, let's bring in Oscar Schlenker, who was DW's longtime correspondent in Venezuela and based in Caracas for several years. And these are the strongest quakes we have to stay in a century. Tell us a little bit more about the scale of the destruction and what must be happening right now.
5: Well, first of all, my heart goes out to my fellow Venezuelans. It's a very tough time for Venezuela right now. And it's one aftershock after another in terms of destruction that we've seen in Venezuela for the past 2 decades. But this is by far the most shocking natural disaster that we've seen. The destruction, especially in La Guaira, has been very hard to see. Many buildings collapsed. And in Caracas, in one of the affluent zones areas, which is Los Palos Grandes as well, buildings falling there is very shocking to see for somebody from Caracas that part of the city is in shambles.
4: And tell us a little bit more about the area La Guaira.
5: Yeah, well, La Guaira is where the main airport is, which is closed right now, and it's they have to see how to reopen it in terms of receiving flights again, because the runway is affected by this earthquake. And it's the major port in Venezuela as well. There's a lot of buildings there for also resorts and places for vacationing that were unoccupied. But there's also a lot of buildings and a lot of family working there because they work at the ports or the airport. There's a lot of economic exchange in this area of Venezuela. So it's very well populated as well.
4: Talk with us a little bit more about the resources that might be available to rescue teams right now. We know that you recently were traveling across Venezuela. A lot has changed since the ousting of Nicolas Maduro. What do you think those teams might be facing right now?
5: I think there is there are probably machinery capable of addressing this disaster, but we are lacking people. Let's just remember that more than 7 million Venezuelans have left Venezuela in the past in the past decade, and that affects as well rescue workers, volunteers, people needed to run those machines. And of course, equipment is still necessary because of the scale of this earthquake. Two earthquakes over 7 point in the Richter scale is something unprecedented in Venezuela. So obviously nobody was ready for such a big disaster, although people have been for years thinking, when will the next earthquake come? Because we were due for one already.
4: This is coming at a time of political transition. We saw in our report there Acting President Delcy Rodriguez speaking to the public. How is the public reacting to how, you know, she and her government are responding?
5: Well, these natural disasters are a make or break moment for governments like this one, which is trembling in uncertainty. So obviously people are expectant of what will come, because just a week ago we were talking about starting talks for elections, and her term is about to end. But as she mentioned in the Constitution, this natural disaster brings a national emergency brought about in the Constitution. So elections will probably be delayed until there is some kind of safety for the people to go vote.
4: What kind of economic shock do you think Venezuela might now be facing, you know, on top of its long-running crisis?
5: Well, we just found out a few weeks ago that Venezuela's debt is over $200 billion. To adjust to that, plus what this disaster will bring upon in terms of debt and is astonishing to think how well Venezuela recover economically. However, this pouring of aid has also to be met with surveillance and see how and transparency, because we are going to see discussions about corruption and how this aid is being actually implemented in the public. And we also need to open up Venezuela to the media and to journalism. It's amazing to many people that even at this moment of crisis and of emergency, Twitter is still banned, and people have to access a VPN to find out how their family members are doing and to access the social media that's so vital when these disasters happen. So there's many things that have to happen before there is confidence in the leadership that Delcy Rodriguez is commanding. And as I said, these are make or break times for her. She could do a very good job as well as something worse.
4: Which the is strongest quakes in a century. As we've mentioned, they have been deadly and efforts are underway. Humanitarian efforts there. Oscar Schlenker reporting from DW. Thank you so much. Let's turn now to some other news. Russia has denied trying to pressure Belarus to support an expansion of the war in Ukraine. Now, last week, Ukraine's President Volodymyr Zelensky said relay stations across the border in Belarus were being used to guide Russian drone attacks on Ukraine. He gave Belarus 1 week to remove them. Russia has used drones extensively to hit targets across Ukraine. Zelensky now says the relay stations have gone dead in an apparent victory for Kyiv. Belarusian President Alexander Lukashenko dismissed the whole story as Western propaganda. Well, meanwhile, European Union leaders are meeting in Poland to map out a reconstruction plan for Ukraine more than 4 years after Russia began its full-scale invasion. Now, this two-day conference in Gdansk opened with news of a long-delayed financial support package. The Ukrainian prime minister announced that the EU has been disbursing the first 3.2 billion euros of a 90 billion euro loan plan. She thanked Poland for its help and vowed that the two countries share a common future in Europe. The conciliatory tone came after weeks of squabbling over historical differences between the two countries' presidents. The German Chancellor Friedrich Merz urged negotiations to end the war to begin immediately, saying Russia could not win. He said that despite the strength of the EU support, it will take private investment to rebuild Ukraine.
1: We want to mobilize substantial private investment in strategic sectors of Ukraine's economy, infrastructure, energy, industry, logistics. The reason behind that is quite simple. Public funding alone will never be enough to rebuild a country that has suffered such massive destruction. By investing now and committing long-term capital, Europe is sending a clear message. We believe in Ukraine's future within the European family.
4: And DW's Nick Connolly is joining us now from Kyiv. The Ukraine Recovery Conference, Nick, is coming against this backdrop of the ongoing Russian invasion. Are real investment commitments expected, or is this more about a political show of support?
6: I think, Sarah, this is a bit of a potpourri. There is something for everyone at this event. They have said that they're going to sign around 160 agreements. Some of those might be closer to a kind of memorandum of understanding than something really firm, but that's expected to be worth about 10 billion euros in total. There's that announcement, as you mentioned there, from the EU, that the first billions would be flowing towards Ukraine from that 90 billion package that was announced some time ago. There's also announcements from various European countries of more defence aid, and also involvement by Ukrainian companies basically trying to look for international partners and investment. Some of that is definitely perspective for the future, for the time after a ceasefire, but some of that is also about keeping Ukraine's energy system afloat after all those attacks last winter. There's a platform there that is about finding the money to prepare also for what's expected to be next winter's destruction. It is pretty miraculous after all those attacks. You know, the power is back on here in Ukraine. The power cuts are over, and they're very keen to make sure that carries on, because that's obviously crucial to the war effort and obviously to business as well. So there's a lot of different things here, lots of different money and lots of different pots being kind of put onto the kind of press releases at once, but certainly this is basically the biggest event of the year in terms of Ukraine coming to European countries and countries from the rest of the world and saying, put your money where your declarations of support actually are and show that you really care and are willing to actually find some cash.
4: And Nick, it was announced today that the European Union has transferred the first tranche of a big loan to Kyiv. EU politicians, I mean, they seem keen to make this conference a success. So tell us a little bit more about that.
6: Well, certainly that was the 90 billion was basically the kind of lifeline for Ukraine after Donald Trump essentially switched off the tap on US help, right? When it was just not clear how this country was going to keep going, how it was going to pay pensions and salaries to soldiers at the front lines without US support, without US defense support, without maybe, you know, international lenders basically propping up the government. So that 90 billion was a giant kind of step for Ukraine. It obviously wasn't quite what they'd hoped. They'd hoped for a direct confiscation of Russia's frozen international assets, but that was basically the next best thing, and basically guarantees Ukraine's government's ability to keep going for this year and next year. So that is, you know, a big deal that money is now flowing, but there are also conditions being, you know, put to this money. The EU is not happy with some of the reforms or the lack of reforms here on the part of the government, so it's not like they're going to give that check in one go. But the fact that some of that money is flowing is a big relief, and also means that Ukrainians can know that their pensions are going to be paid, and that, you know, the government machine, however much missile attacks they're having to live with, the government machine here can keep on going.
4: And Nick, a row between Warsaw and Kyiv over World War II era massacres is in the background of these meetings, which are taking place in Poland. Zelensky is not in attendance. How much is this overshadowing the conference?
6: Look, this obviously was very heated. You had lots of kind of angry exchanges both ways. You had those images doing the rounds of social media of Volodymyr Zelensky sending back the medal he'd been stripped of by his Polish counterpart, sending it by regular mail and posting that to social media. The fact that the Ukrainians posted, pointed out that even Benito Mussolini, the fascist dictator in Italy, hadn't been stripped of that order, of that award, but Zelensky had been. I think, you know, you can see it both ways. The kind of president in Poland, Nawrocki, his team say this is a humiliation for Poland and for Prime Minister Tusk, who's hosting this event. But Tusk and other people would say, actually, not having Zelensky there probably takes some of the temperature, some of the heat away from all those controversies. And if he were there, all the questions would be about those historical tensions between Poland and Ukraine, and they wouldn't be talking about money, about investment, about business.
4: Poland has been one of Ukraine's strongest military, humanitarian, political supporters since Russia began its full-scale invasion. How resilient is that partnership, Nick?
6: Well, certainly there are worries that these tensions, you know, are kind of basically bringing to the fore quite how tenuous all of that is. And there is sociology, kind of polling from Poland to suggest that public opinion in Poland is shifting, that they're becoming more critical towards Ukrainian refugees, over a million of which have been in Poland since the beginning of this war, that there is increasing skepticism about the EU accession bid by Ukraine, that lots of people like farmers in Poland or truckers are scared about the competition that could come from Ukraine, exactly the same fears that people in Germany, for instance, had about Poland joining earlier 20 years ago or so. So there is a kind of worrying tendency there, but for now it seems like that both sides have decided to kind of dial down on the rhetoric and to try and focus on the constructive stuff and leave the history to the historians, to the kind of civil society, and actually hopefully park this in a way that allows both countries to cooperate during this war. After all, it's not in Poland's interest to have Ukraine that is weakened, that has Russian troops close to their borders.
4: Nick Connolly, thank you. Now, Ukraine is often called the world's breadbasket. Grain, sunflower oil, and other agricultural products make up more than half of the country's exports, worth around 22.5 billion euros last year. Millions of people from North Africa to the Middle East depend on those exports. But after years of war, farmers in Ukraine are short of workers who are called to the front.
7: They've been working towards this moment all year. Oksana Suvorova hauls grain from the fields. A lot is at stake.
8: This is our daily bread. The faster you bring it in, the better. But there are not enough people. The men are gone. Only pensioners and women are left. There are not many women with us. More need to come.
7: These days, only around 60 machines are out in the fields, down for about 150 before the full-scale invasion. There is no lack of machinery, but of people. Agriculture is now facing a labor shortage of more than 30%, particularly among men of mobilization age. Women like Oksana taking up these jobs are still an exception. Alexander Ryzhenkov runs the business. He tells us the war's effects on the industry show, especially now during the harvest.
9: In normal times, everything moves quickly. There are no stops. It's one trip to the final unloading point. But when you're unloading into storage and then reloading the following week, and again the week after when vehicles become available, of course you lose efficiency and then production cost rises.
7: We're in Western Ukraine. Here, farmer Mykola Melnik is trying to tackle the shortage of workers through innovation. These greenhouses produce tomatoes and other vegetables. But they also serve as a testing ground for new technologies he develops.
9: Everything is automated. We have underfloor heating throughout the greenhouses.
7: Today, AI handles many of the daily processes, reducing the need for manual work. Irrigation is controlled by AI, based on weather and temperature data. Ventilation is automated too. The system is designed to provide ideal growing conditions while using as little energy and water as possible. What started as a way to increase efficiency has become a response to a growing shortage of workers and a way to better prepare for the future.
9: At this point, I look at it more as a platform where I can test various robotic systems, develop them, improve them, and eventually benefit other farmers too.
7: Ukraine's farmers are looking for ways to adapt to a problem they fear will worsen over time and could seriously threaten production. Out in the fields, it also means putting in extra hours. For Oksana, it's worth it. Because she knows, the harvest cannot wait.
4: Now, police in Kenya have mounted a massive security operation in Nairobi to try and stop protests marking 2 years since a landmark Gen Z uprising that led to the deaths of at least 60 people. A small march did go ahead, with families of those killed 2 years ago wanting to lay wreaths in their memory. Police later fired tear gas to disperse the group and made arrests. The Gen Z uprising of 2024 saw thousands of young Kenyans protest against economic hardship and corruption. They eventually tried to storm the parliament, triggering a deadly police crackdown. DW correspondent Felix Maringa in Nairobi described the situation on the streets of the Kenyan capital today.
10: The situation has remained tense as most of the roads within and out of the city have remained barricaded. There's been heavy police presence, but families, friends and activists have marched the streets, doing commemorative marches and to remember the victims, those people who lost their lives in 2024 during the Gen Z uprising in the country. In some parts of the country, the protesters had started burning tires at the beginning of the day, but police came and quickly resolved the situation. But the situation has remained tense in most of the areas as there's heavy police presence, and most of the roads within the regions have also been barricaded.
4: Why is today such a pivotal day? You know, walk us through why. I mean, it is so meaningful for people, this day in particular.
10: Today marks exactly 2 years since the 2024 Gen Z uprising. Young people all over the country came out in large numbers to oppose

a controversial finance bill that had been tabled in the Kenyan parliament. The Kenyan parliament had been told by Kenyans to not pass the finance bill, but they did not heed the calls of Kenyans, and so young people came out in their numbers to oppose that

0: in the Kenyan Parliament. And after that, the finance bill was withdrawn, but life turned for many of them. Many were left killed. Some of the families were left without their family members. Many young people had been abducted. In fact, a parent we spoke to earlier today told us that 2 years later, she's not been able to see the son who was abducted in 2024. And so this day, all Kenyans are remembering the sacrifice, the ultimate sacrifice that was taken by the young people at that time that forced the government to withdraw the finance bill.
1: And these families have been demanding justice. Have there been any prosecutions in the past 2 years? Where does justice stand?
0: It's sad that 24 months later, there's not been any complete prosecution. They say the wheels of justice move very slowly, but for these families, they feel that the wheels of justice have moved extremely slow. One, there's not been any complete prosecution. Two, some of the evidence has gone missing, and so prosecutors are saying they cannot, for instance, find bullets that killed, for instance, Rex Masai, who was killed outside the parliament precincts. And many other people have not even had their cases even see the light of day in court. Of the 60 young people who were killed, only 3 of the cases have gone to court, and there's not been any case that has been concluded. The families have continued to demand justice. They are saying that justice has remained very elusive. And the fear with many of the parents is that this justice that has remained elusive in the last 24 months may never be found. And they feel like the deaths of their children, the deaths of their loved ones will go unaccounted for as some of the perpetrators continue going on with their businesses as if nothing ever happened.
1: Has the government given any indication about compensation for the victims' families?
0: President William Ruto's government has, in the recent past, said that they've set apart $15.4 million to compensate victims of protest-related abuses. That is, victims who were killed, people who were abducted, and those who sustained injuries. However, most of the families feel that as much as money will try and soften the situation, they still want justice. They still want the people who orchestrated the deaths of their loved ones to be brought to book and justice to be served. And people feel that because even that compensation, the list of those who will be compensated has also been brought up, and many of those things have been shrouded in secrecy, people feel like justice will not be served and that compensation will not be even be enough to serve them justice.
1: DW correspondent Felix Moringa, thank you. A reminder of our top stories. More than 160 people have been killed by 2 powerful earthquakes in northern Venezuela. The death toll expected to rise to as many as nearly 1,000 people are known to be injured, and many more remain trapped in the rubble of collapsed buildings. And with that, now you're up to date here on DW News. I'm Sarah Kelly in Berlin. There's always more on the website, dw.com. You can also follow us on social media at DW News. I am at Sarah Kelly Official. Take care.

Cramps or a sharp pain. Sometimes it's completely debilitating. Backache is often caused by tension. But what if there's more to it? How do our bodies warn us? What types of sports strengthen our back? And what should you rather avoid? In good shape. Next. Did her sister really kill herself? Aynur Koçak is convinced she didn't throw herself from the balcony. Yet the Turkish judiciary sees a clear case of suicide. Just like with most of the nearly 300 other women who die falling out of windows every year. Focus on Europe. In 60 minutes.

0: Nila was born out of wedlock in Iran. Officially, that doesn't happen. This film, recorded in secret, is about a mother's love and a misogynistic system. Nila's dream in the Garden of Eden starts June 27th on DW.
1: What kind of exercise works best for back pain? That's a question a lot of you have been asking. So here's what we found. Doctors say exercise can be the best medicine for your back, but not in every case. For physiotherapist Inge, the pain was severe.
2: I was so far removed from anything resembling my normal life. I couldn't work.
1: So what happened? Find out now on In Good Shape.

0: Inge Johanmeyer woke up with a sudden sharp pain in her lower back. The pain was so intense, she could barely move. I suddenly couldn't do any of the things I usually do. Inge is a physiotherapist and runs her own practice. Back pain is actually her speciality. I knew immediately it was something that wouldn't be gone by the next day, that it would take time, but I didn't know exactly what it was yet. Her doctor had a suspicion and sent Inge for an MRI. And the images clearly showed a herniated disc. The discs sit between the vertebrae. They consist of a fibrous outer ring and a gel-like core that acts like an elastic cushion. But small tears can form in the outer ring, allowing the core to bulge out. If this herniated disc presses on a nerve, it can cause pain, numbness, or in rare cases, paralysis. Inge has come to a clinic for a thorough examination. Jens Lohmann is an orthopedist who specialises in back problems. We need to find out what kind of pain it is. Is it localised back pain or does it radiate into the legs, which can indicate nerve compression? And what about function? Are there any signs of paralysis? Inge's pain did radiate into her leg, a clear sign of nerve compression. So now they had to decide, does she need surgery?
1: If
0: there's severe paralysis, for example, foot drop, when a patient can't lift their foot against gravity, that's a major loss of function and surgery becomes urgent. Real emergencies, like problems with bladder or bowel control, need to be operated on within 24 hours. In 90% of cases, a herniated disc resolves on its own over time. The inner part that's protruding shrinks, like a grape drying out into a raisin. Inge had no symptoms that required surgery. She was given painkillers and advised to wait. As an experienced physiotherapist, she knew which exercises could relieve pressure on the nerve. With her colleague Stefan, she worked to counter the effects of her herniated disc. I was convinced I could get it under control, especially because I know from my practice that most herniated discs recover within 3 months and can be treated without surgery. Inge took pain medication for 3 months and trained every day. But in her case, there was no improvement. The pain simply wouldn't ease. Stopping the pain medication wasn't an option. I just couldn't tolerate it. I was so far removed from anything resembling my normal life. I couldn't work. So there was no question that I could go on living like that. New MRI images showed that her herniated disc hadn't receded at all. Would surgery now be the better option instead of waiting longer? That was incredibly frustrating because I'd really hoped I could manage without surgery and we'd worked so hard in the weeks before. I was very upset, but I also knew it was my chance for things to finally get better. Jens Lohmann discussed her case with Ralf Korter, who's responsible for disc surgeries at the clinic. We can reduce or usually eradicate a patient's leg pain. As long as there was leg pain to begin with, we know that surgery is likely to help. Today, herniated disc surgeries are performed in two ways. One is microsurgery, using an operating microscope through a small incision. The other is endoscopic, using an even smaller access point. The operation is performed through a single thin tube. My view is that each technique has its advantages, depending on the location of the prolapse and also on the patient's anatomy. Inge underwent microsurgery. She could already feel the difference immediately after the operation. The pain was gone straight after surgery. The wound from the incision hurt, of course. But the pain I had before, when I tried to stand up straight, that was gone. I was so relieved. I was so happy it was finally over. She now continues to train her back, because strong muscles and good coordination will help prevent it from happening again. And Inga knows she never wants to relive that kind of pain.
1: Only about 20 to 25% of back pain cases can be traced to a clear physical cause. Things like herniated discs, a narrowing of the spinal canal, inflammation, or age-related wear and tear. If no damage is found, it's known as nonspecific back pain. That's often linked to our habits, like too little movement. Spending long hours sitting, especially hunched over, can put it under strain. And stress can trigger chronic, often unconscious muscle tension. But why is our spine so sensitive in the first place?
2: This duck is a vertebrate. So are fish and, of course, mammals, like zebras or whales. We humans are also vertebrates, but in some ways we're unlike our evolutionary relatives. One difference is that when we walk, sit or stand, we use the spine to support our bodies vertically rather than horizontally. And that's not really what it was made for. The spine is made up of 24 individual vertebrae, plus the sacrum, which is attached to a tiny tail, a vestigial one. It's called the coccyx. At first glance, individual vertebrae look a little strange, but everything in and on one serves a purpose. The long flanges act as anchors for ligaments and muscles, enhancing their strength. This gives the spine a huge range of motion. It can stretch, bend, tilt, even twist around its own axis. So everything runs as smoothly as possible. Elastic intervertebral discs, made of connective tissue containing collagen, are located between the vertebrae. But perhaps the most important feature is a hole, 2 to 3 centimeters in diameter. When lined up in the spine, the holes form a channel for the spinal cord. Sprouting from the brainstem and running downwards, it branches out between individual vertebrae into the rest of the body. There, the nerves transmit impulses, telling the arms and legs to move, for example, or carrying sensory impulses like pain back to the brain. When horizontal, the body's weight is distributed evenly among the vertebrae. It's roughly the same system as used in bridge construction. But when we sit, walk, or stand, the weight of the upper body presses down on the spine like a tower. The lower vertebrae, in particular, have to cope with a greater load. Bad posture, sudden movements, or lifting heavy loads can damage the intervertebral discs and even push them into the spinal canal. This can put pressure on the nerves of the spinal cord and cause severe pain. But taking it easy, lying around, or not moving much isn't good for the spine either. A common cause of back pain and neck tension is weak or underdeveloped muscles. So it's important to train your back muscles. That can relieve strain on the vertebrae and intervertebral discs. Walking upright isn't all bad, however. It brought evolutionary advantages. The biggest is that it freed up our hands, and they've allowed us to do things that other vertebrates have never dreamed of.
1: An Australian study has shown that lifestyle changes can ease back pain more effectively than painkillers. That includes good sleep, maintaining a healthy weight, and not smoking. Nicotine can make the brain more sensitive to pain. That may explain why smokers are 3 times more likely to develop chronic back pain. But the single most important factor is regular activity. Staying active doesn't just help prevent back pain, it can also help it go away.
0: Sonja Zampa has a new job as a medical assistant at a hospital in Stuttgart. It means a lot of standing, often in a forward-leaning position. She soon realized just how much strain that was putting on her back. It started with mild pulling in my lower back, but it turned into severe pain, tingling in my legs, and sharp stabbing pains in my lower back that even made my knees give way. Because the pain didn't go away, Sonia went to the trauma outpatient clinic. She was seen by orthopedic and trauma surgeon Dustin Kubat. Today, she's back for a checkup. Let your arms hang, bend further. I can feel that the sacroiliac joints are moving symmetrically again. There's no sign of restriction anymore. And I also can't feel any muscle tension now. So everything's fine again. But what happened? Ms. Zampa was suffering from non-specific low back pain, mainly affecting the sacroiliac joints that weren't moving correctly. In Germany alone, around 25 million people see a doctor for back pain every year. Back problems are one of the most common reasons for sick leave. In about 85% of cases, the pain is non-specific. Pain in the sacroiliac joint in particular can be so severe that many people assume something more serious is wrong. Most people come in expecting an immediate X-ray or MRI because there must be damage in the spine. We explain to them that the issue is actually in the muscles. Non-specific back pain usually doesn't require major treatment like surgery. These are things that have probably been building over a long period. Patients only notice the acute pain, but in everyday life we tend to neglect our backs. We put them under the wrong kind of strain. Muscles shorten. The body tries to compensate for all that, until there's one moment of pain it can't manage anymore. And that's when it's like an alarm going off. The body reacts by tensing everything to protect itself. Using a model, he explains

0: How muscles, bones and fascia interact and how tension can be released. If a patient has tension that they can't get rid of, I can treat it with a manual technique or an injection to relieve the pain locally so the tension can release. To hold this position and stop it from recurring straight away, I can apply tape to stabilize the area, giving the patient time to strengthen the muscles. To stay pain-free, Sonja also needs to take action. She tries to integrate mobility exercises into her daily routine, stretching against a wall or squatting down. The back needs movement. It's the only way to keep the vertebrae flexible, the muscles strong, and to protect the spine from damage like herniated discs. One study shows that around 2.5 hours of physical activity per week can reduce back pain. Going through that pain really made me stick with the exercises, as much and wherever I can, even if it's during work or in my lunch break, because I know they help. And when it comes to exercise, little and often goes a long way.
1: For acute back pain, a position known as supine 90-90 can help. Lie on your back, rest your lower legs on a box or chair so your hips and knees are both at a 90-degree angle. But overall, movement is key, and it doesn't have to be anything complicated. Studies show walking is one of the best remedies. Researchers believe that's because walking gently mobilizes the spine, strengthens supporting muscles, reduces stress, and releases feel-good hormones. Is walking too boring or risky? Then don't worry, we've got another suggestion for you.
0: Bouldering is my absolute favorite sport because it works the whole body. I really feel it. I'm completely exhausted afterwards. But at the same time, I feel kind of free and relaxed. I'm Kathi Unterstaller and I love to boulder. Bouldering is climbing without ropes or harnesses, on rock or artificial walls. But how healthy is it? What are the risks? And what does it do for your back? My dad passed on his love of climbing to me. Whenever we went hiking and spotted a rock face, we'd be straight on it, climbing around. Bouldering might look intimidating, but in principle, it's a sport for everyone. Trainer Leo Krötsch explains what's important when you're starting out. Most people climb with bent arms like this. But if you focus on keeping your arms more extended, you can save a lot of energy and it's much easier. From easy to difficult, each route is made up of holds and footholds of the same color. I'm always trying to improve. Bouldering trains flexibility, coordination and strength. It also benefits the key stabilizing muscles in the back. At first, you mainly build finger strength, so that means the forearms. But you also work the latissimus, the large back muscle, and of course the shoulders. Overhanging routes demand even more strength. For Kathi, the sport also helps ease her everyday back pain. I often feel tense after work because I sit all day. But after bouldering, my whole body just loosens up again. Preventing back problems with bouldering is something sports physician Tom Uckermann also recommends. The spine is surrounded by muscles, and if you don't train them, the supporting structures have to do much more of the work. Strong muscles, front and back, provide much better stability. Bouldering is also said to help clear your mind. When I'm bouldering, I can really switch off because I have to focus completely on the here and now. So the training could even help with back problems on a mental level. When you're bouldering, you can find that sweet spot between not too easy, not too hard. You're just concentrating so much on what you're doing in that moment, there's no mental space left for worries or other thoughts. Studies suggest the sport can even help with mental health conditions like depression,

0: Lena Höflinger and her colleague offer therapeutic bouldering sessions. People with depression often struggle with negative thought cycles, concentration problems, sleep issues, and social withdrawal. Bouldering can address all of these. You can reconnect with your body, you feel your own strength again. And that's incredibly important for a sense of belief in yourself. When bouldering, it's important to listen to your body and take breaks when you need to. Otherwise, the risk of falls increases. In bouldering, injuries to the wrists, elbows, and ankles are quite common. We often see ligament and joint capsule injuries, and sometimes even fractures. Kati has torn the ligaments in her ankle 3 times. In May this year, I had my worst injury so far. I completely tore my syndesmotic ligament. It hurt a lot. The whole bouldering gym heard it. I pretty much knew in the moment I landed, that's it. She had to take 2 months off sport, and the fall has made her more cautious. But how can you reduce the risk of injury? Leah has some tips. It's really important to be aware of your surroundings and to know how to fall properly, how to roll when you land. While things like this can be practiced and improved, for people with pre-existing conditions like osteoporosis, Dr. Uckermann advises against bouldering. If you already have osteoporosis, meaning reduced bone density, then bouldering can be a risky sport. Because if you fall, the likelihood of a fracture is much higher. But that doesn't put Kati off. Next, she wants to take her climbing outdoors onto real rock.
1: Sports that involve quick twists or sudden changes of direction can put extra strain on your back. Strength training can help, but only if the exercises are done correctly. Breaststroke can arch the lower back, so backstroke might be a better option. Cycling in an upright position is also good, or yoga and gentle stretching. And if you're unsure, it's a good idea to get guidance from a pro.
0: Trainer Sarah Maus and her group are doing Reformer Pilates, designed to work the entire body using a special piece of equipment, the Reformer. You don't need any prior experience, but I'd recommend starting with a beginner class to understand how it works. After that, it's suitable for anyone. Steffi Schneider wants to get rid of her back pain and is looking for the right kind of exercise. Sarah is giving her an intro to the Reformer. First, you need to get the spine into a neutral position. Place the balls of your feet on the footbar. Rest your hands beside you. Now, on your next exhale, push the carriage out. Then bend your knees and bring it back in again. You can adjust the resistance with the springs. Steffi is already starting to get a feel for the Reformer. It's activating completely different parts of my body, and it feels really good for my spine. Next, she gets onto all fours. Here, the goal is to push the carriage back using only her knees. And to finish, an exercise that's done standing up. This is where it gets really challenging. Reformer Pilates mainly targets the core stability muscles. It also helps improve body alignment in the kinds of positions we use in everyday life. After her induction, Steffi joins a full class straight away. This studio alone offers 55 classes a week. Reformer Pilates has really taken off. At first, the hardest part was getting the settings right. But after about 2 sessions, you get the hang of it. Every time is different. You're always working different muscle groups. Steffi also tries another trending workout for her back, known as Bar, with trainer Isa. Bar is ballet inspired. It takes elements from ballet and combines them with mobility and strength training. So it's a very functional workout. A key feature of Bar is the ballet bar itself. It helps support an upright posture. The basic position is first position. Come up onto the balls of your feet, and your feet will naturally turn out.

0: Hands lightly on the bar, upper body as upright as possible, breathe naturally. Now bend your knees and come back up. Now time to add some extra equipment. These balls give you a bit of resistance. Now open your arm out to the side, take the ball and lift it overhead. Nice little pulses. Bar also incorporates dumbbells, creating a full body workout that strengthens the back and improves posture. As the studio fills up, Steffi finds herself in the middle of her first proper bar class, where more ballet-inspired movements are added. The training can make a real difference in everyday life. I spend most of my day sitting, and when I come here, I really notice how much it helps my posture. I used to have a lot of neck and shoulder pain that's now gone. But what does science say? Steffi heads to the German Sport University in Cologne to meet sports scientist Lars Dornart. He's been looking into both reformer Pilates and bar. I think reformer Pilates is significantly more dynamic and varied. Bar tends to be more static and locally focused. But overall, I'd describe both as very functional and versatile exercise methods. He considers the risk of injury in both sports to be low, mainly because they're done under supervision. And if you can't make it to a studio, there are exercises you can do at home. Sports scientist Ludwig Rappert demonstrates a few. All you need is a towel and a mat. Push into the towel with your toes and now slide it back. Can you feel that? Now pull it back towards your body. It's actually quite challenging, but it's similar to what you'd do in reformer Pilates. For bar style exercises, you can use a chair. Work with deep leg movements and add different arm variations. The key is to keep your core stable and your upper body upright. If you're at home and you can do this in front of a mirror, it really helps, so you can see yourself and check how you're doing. Reformer Pilates and bar are great for strengthening your core and they're good for your back. Steffi feels positive and definitely wants to keep going. I'll feel it tomorrow, but in a good way. It's really fun.
1: Did you have fun watching the show? Then we hope you'll tune in for the next one. If you'd like to help choose a topic or if you have a question, just write to us. See you next time, hopefully without any back pain. Bye for now.

0: Did her sister really kill herself? Aynur Kocak is convinced she didn't throw herself from the balcony. Yet the Turkish judiciary sees a clear case of suicide, just like with most of the nearly 300 other women who die falling out of windows every year. Focus on Europe in 30 minutes.
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0: What's new? 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

0: 100 Milliarden Mark sollen auf Schweizer Nummernkonten deponiert sein.
1: East Germany fell. The ruling Communist Party's wealth surfaced. And some were determined to hold on to it.
2: Da sind drei Leute bei uns auf die Idee gekommen, dass man doch irgendwo eine Reserve anlegen muss.
1: How do you stash away billions? The deeper you dig, the darker it gets.
3: Langnitschke ist aus dem Hotel raus und da kam ein Fiat Uno und...
1: The mystery of the missing billions. 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They lose ideas, power, a part of their future. We showcase the daily victories of women. Brave, honest, loud. Side by side, deserving to be heard and seen. We share their stories from the female point of view. Together, we see.
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7: Two powerful earthquakes strike the same area in Venezuela almost at once. Both quakes register more than 7 magnitude, collapsing buildings, killing more than 160 people and injuring many more. Rescuers are searching for survivors under the rubble, while nations from the Persian Gulf to the Pacific Rim are sending help. And activists trying to commemorate those killed during Gen Z protests in Kenya 2 years ago face a police crackdown. I'm Sarah Kelly in Berlin. DW News starts right now.

0: More than 160 people have been killed by two powerful earthquakes that hit northern Venezuela. The quakes hit less than a minute apart and in close proximity to each other west of the capital, Caracas. Now, the death toll is expected to rise. Nearly 1,000 people are known to be injured, and many others remain trapped in the rubble of collapsed buildings.
1: Panic and fear as buildings collapse on the outskirts of Venezuela's capital, Caracas. This man is live streaming as he yells for his mother. There were similar scenes at Simon Bolivar International Airport as chunks of concrete and ceiling tiles fell onto the terminal floor.
2: Observen cómo quedó el aeropuerto Maiquetía estando nosotros acá adentro. Mira, el desastre que hay. Acabado totalmente.
1: A disaster, totally destroyed, says this man as he films inside the airport. At around 6 p.m. local time on Wednesday, Venezuela was hit by two powerful earthquakes just seconds apart. The first, a magnitude 7.2 quake, hit Morón, about 170 kilometers west of Caracas. It was followed by a stronger 7.5 earthquake, as well as at least 30 aftershocks. Crowds cheer as an injured man is pulled from the rubble of a collapsed building in Caracas. Rescue teams worked through the night looking for survivors. Authorities warn the number of dead could rise into the hundreds, perhaps even thousands. Some of the worst damage appears concentrated in the nearby port city of La Guaira. This man is searching for his son, armed with only a flashlight. Rescue teams there say they need more help from the government.
3: It's very sad, very sad. It's critical because the necessary machinery and human resources are lacking. People need to come.
1: He then starts counting the number of collapsed buildings surrounding him. The government says help is on the way.
4: We're now declaring a state of emergency, as provided for in our Constitution. I want to thank the governments of the world that immediately after these earthquakes occurred, contacted Venezuela to offer solidarity and support.
1: In her late-night televised address to the nation, Delcy Rodriguez thanked those nations, including the United States, Dominican Republic, Mexico, and Qatar, for sending aid to help Venezuela as it deals with its most powerful earthquake in more than a century.
0: And for more on this, let's bring in Oscar Schlenker, who was DW's longtime correspondent in Venezuela and based in Caracas for several years. And these are the strongest quakes we have to stay in a century. Tell us a little bit more about the scale of the destruction and what must be happening right now.
5: Well, first of all, my heart goes out to my fellow Venezuelans. It's a very tough time for Venezuela right now. And it's one aftershock after another in terms of destruction that we've seen in Venezuela for the past 2 decades. But this is by far the most shocking natural disaster that we've seen. The destruction, especially in La Guaira, has been very hard to see. Many buildings collapsed. And in Caracas, in one of the affluent zones, areas, which is Los Palos Grandes as well, buildings falling there is very shocking to see for somebody from Caracas that part of the city is in shambles.
0: And tell us a little bit more about the area La Guaira.
5: Yeah, well, La Guaira is where the main airport is, which is closed right now, and it's they have to see how to reopen it in terms of receiving flights again, because the runway is affected by this earthquake. And it's the major port in Venezuela as well. There's a lot of buildings there for also resorts and places for vacationing that were unoccupied. But there's also a lot of buildings and a lot of family working there because they work at the ports or the airport. There's a lot of economic exchange in this area of Venezuela. So it's very well populated as well.
0: Talk with us a little bit more about the resources that might be available to rescue teams right now. We know that you recently were traveling across Venezuela. A lot has changed since the ousting of Nicolas Maduro. What do you think those teams might be facing right now?
5: I think there is there are probably machinery capable of addressing this disaster, but we are lacking people. Let's just remember that more than 7 million Venezuelans have left Venezuela in the past in the past decade, and that affects as well rescue workers, volunteers, people needed to run those machines. And of course, equipment is still necessary because of the scale of this earthquake. Two earthquakes over 7 point in the Richter scale is something unprecedented in Venezuela. So obviously nobody was ready for such a big disaster, although people have been for years thinking, when will the next earthquake come? Because we were due for one already.
0: This is coming at a time of political transition. We saw in our report there, Acting President Delcy Rodriguez speaking to the public. How is the public reacting to how, you know, she and her government are responding?
5: Well, these natural disasters are a make or break moment for governments like this one, which is trembling in uncertainty. So obviously people are expectant of what will come, because just a week ago we were talking about starting talks for elections, and her term is about to end. But as she mentioned in the Constitution, this natural disaster brings a national emergency brought about in the Constitution. So elections will probably be delayed until there is some kind of safety for the people to go vote.
0: What kind of economic shock do you think Venezuela might now be facing, you know, on top of its long-running crisis?
5: Well, we just found out a few weeks ago that Venezuela's debt is over $200 billion. And to adjust to that,

0: plus what this disaster will bring upon in terms of debt, and is astonishing to think how well Venezuela recover economically. However, this pouring of aid has also to be met with surveillance and see how and transparency, because we are going to see discussions about corruption and how this aid is being actually implemented in the public. And we also need to open up Venezuela to the media and to journalism. It's amazing to many people that even at this moment of crisis and of emergency, Twitter is still banned, and people have to access a VPN to find out how their family members are doing and to access the social media that's so vital when these disasters happen. So there's many things that have to happen before there is confidence in the leadership that Delcy Rodriguez is commanding. And as I said, these are make or break times for her. She could do a very good job as well as something worse.
1: Which the strongest quakes in a century. As we've mentioned, they have been deadly and efforts are underway. Humanitarian efforts there. Oscar Schlenker reporting from DW. Thank you so much. Elsewhere, Russia has denied trying to pressure Belarus to support an expansion of the war in Ukraine. That's after the Wall Street Journal reported that Moscow was threatening to cut financial support for Belarus unless it allowed its territory to be used for attacks on Ukraine. Last week, Ukraine's president Volodymyr Zelensky said relay stations across the border in Belarus were being used to guide Russian drone attacks on Ukraine. He gave Belarus 1 week to remove them. Russia has used drones extensively to hit targets across Ukraine. Zelensky now says the relay stations have gone dead in an apparent victory for Kyiv. Belarusian President Alexander Lukashenko dismissed the whole story as Western propaganda. Meanwhile, European Union leaders are meeting in Poland to map out a reconstruction plan for Ukraine more than 4 years after Russia began its full-scale invasion. The two-day conference in Gdansk opened with news of a long-delayed financial support package. Ukrainian Prime Minister Yulia Severodenko announced that the EU has been disbursing the first 3.2 billion euros of a 90 billion euro plan. She thanked Poland for its help and vowed that the two countries share a common future in Europe. The conciliatory tone came after weeks of squabbling over historical differences between the two countries' presidents.
2: And this disbursement will help us to...
1: And now the German Chancellor Friedrich Merz urged negotiations to end the war to begin immediately, saying Russia could not win. He said that despite the strength of the EU support, it will take private investment to rebuild Ukraine.
3: We want to mobilize substantial private investment in strategic sectors of Ukraine's economy, infrastructure, energy, industry, logistics. The reason behind that is quite simple. Public funding alone will never be enough to rebuild a country that has suffered such massive destruction. By investing now and committing long-term capital, Europe is sending a clear message. We believe in Ukraine's future within the European family.
1: And DW's Ukraine correspondent Nick Connolly told me more about the recovery conference.
4: I think, Sarah, this is a bit of a potpourri. There is something for everyone at this event. They have said that they're going to sign around 160 agreements. Some of those might be closer to a kind of memorandum of understanding than something really firm, but that's expected to be worth about 10 billion euros in total. There's that announcement, as you mentioned there, from the EU, that the first billions would be flowing towards Ukraine from that 90 billion package that was announced some time ago. There's also announcements from various European countries of more defence aid and also involvement by Ukrainian companies basically trying to look for international partners and investment. Some of that is definitely perspective for the future, for the time after a ceasefire. But some of that is also about keeping Ukraine's energy system afloat after all those attacks last winter. There's a platform there that is about finding the money to prepare also for what's expected to be next winter's destruction. It is pretty miraculous after all those attacks. You know, the power is back on here in Ukraine. The power cuts are over, and they're very keen to make sure that carries on, because that's obviously crucial to the warfare effort and obviously to business as well. So there's a lot of different things here, lots of different money and lots of different pots being kind of put onto the kind of press releases at once, but certainly this is basically the biggest event of the year in terms of Ukraine coming to European countries and countries from the rest of the world and saying, put your money where your declarations of support actually are and show that you really care and are willing to actually find some cash.
1: And Nick, it was announced today that the European Union has transferred the first tranche of a big loan to Kyiv. EU politicians, I mean, they seem keen to make this conference a success. So tell us a little bit more about that.
4: Well, certainly that was the $90 billion was basically the kind of lifeline for Ukraine after Donald Trump essentially switched off the tap on US help, right? When it was just not clear how this country was going to keep going, how it was going to pay pensions and salaries to soldiers at the front lines without US support, without US defense support, without maybe, you know, international lenders basically propping up the government. So that $90 billion was a giant kind of step for Ukraine. It obviously wasn't quite what they'd hoped. They'd hoped for a direct confiscation of Russia's frozen international assets, but that was basically the next best thing, and basically guarantees Ukraine's government's ability to keep going for this year and next year. So that is, you know, a big deal that money is now flowing, but there are also conditions being, you know, put to this money. The EU is not happy with some of the reforms or the lack of reforms here on the part of the government, so it's not like they're going to give that check in one go. But the fact that some of that money is flowing is a big relief, and also means that Ukrainians can know that their pensions are going to be paid, and that, you know, the government machine, however much missile attacks they're having to live with, the government machine here can keep on going.
1: And Nick, a row between Warsaw and Kyiv over World War II era massacres is in the background of these meetings, which are taking place in Poland. Zelensky is not in attendance. How much is this overshadowing the conference?
4: Look, this obviously was very heated. You had lots of kind of angry exchanges both ways. You had those images doing the rounds on social media of Volodymyr Zelensky sending back the medal he'd been stripped of by his Polish counterpart, sending it by regular mail and posting that to social media. The fact that the Ukrainians posted, pointed out that even Benito Mussolini, the fascist dictator in Italy, hadn't been stripped of that order, of that award, but Zelensky had been. I think, you know, you can see it both ways. The kind of president in Poland, Nawrocki, his team say this is a humiliation for Poland and for Prime Minister Tusk, who's hosting this event. But Tusk and other people would say, actually, not having Zelensky there probably takes some of the temperature, some of the heat away from all those controversies. And if he were there, all the questions would be about those historical tensions between Poland and Ukraine, and they wouldn't be talking about money, about investment, about business.
1: Poland has been one of Ukraine's strongest military, humanitarian, political supporters since Russia began its full-scale invasion. How resilient is that partnership, Nick?
4: Well, certainly there are worries that these tensions, you know, are kind of basically bring to the fore quite how tenuous all of that is. And there is sociology, kind of polling from Poland to suggest that public opinion in Poland is shifting, that they're becoming more critical towards Ukrainian refugees, over a million of which have been in Poland since the beginning of this war, that there is increasing skepticism about the EU accession bid by Ukraine, that lots of people like farmers in Poland or truckers are scared about the competition that could come from Ukraine, exactly the same fears that people in Germany, for instance, had about Poland joining earlier 20 years ago or so. So there is a kind of worrying tendency there. But for now, it seems like that both sides have decided to kind of dial down on the rhetoric and to try and focus on the constructive stuff and leave the history to the historians, to the kind of civil society, and actually hopefully park this in a way that allows both countries to cooperate during this war. After all, it's not in Poland's interest to have Ukraine that is weakened, that has Russian troops close to their borders.
1: Nick Connolly, thank you. And Ukraine is often called the world's breadbasket. Grain, sunflower oil, and other agricultural products make up more than half of the country's exports, worth around 22.5 billion euros last year. Millions of people from North Africa to the Middle East depend on those exports. But after years of war, farmers in Ukraine are short of workers who are called to the front.
5: They've been working towards this moment all year. Oksana Suvorova hauls grain from the fields. A lot is at stake.
6: This is our daily bread. The faster you bring it in, the better. But there are not enough people. The men are gone. Only pensioners and women are left. There are not many women with us. More need to come.
5: These days, only around 60 machines are out in the fields, down for about 150 before the full-scale invasion. There is no lack of machinery, but of people. Agriculture is now facing a labor shortage of more than 30%, particularly among men of mobilization age. Women like Oksana taking up these jobs are still an exception. Alexander Ryzhenkov runs the business. He tells us the war's effects on the industry show, especially now during the harvest.
7: In normal times, everything moves quickly. There are no stops. It's one trip to the final unloading point. But when you're unloading into storage and then reloading the following week, and again the week after when vehicles become available, of course you lose efficiency and then production cost rises.
5: We're in Western Ukraine. Here farmer Mykola Melnyk is trying to tackle the shortage of workers through innovation. These greenhouses produce tomatoes and other vegetables. But they also serve as a testing ground for new technologies he develops.
7: Everything is automated. We have underfloor heating throughout the greenhouses.
5: Today, AI handles many of the daily processes, reducing the need for manual work. Irrigation is controlled by AI, based on weather and temperature data. Ventilation is automated too. The system is designed to provide ideal growing conditions while using as little energy and water as possible. What started as a way to increase efficiency has become a response to a growing shortage of workers and a way to better prepare for the future.
7: At this point, I look at it more as a platform where I can test various robotic systems, develop them, improve them, and eventually benefit other farmers too.
5: Ukraine's farmers are looking for ways to adapt to a problem they fear will worsen over time and could seriously threaten production. Out in the fields, it also means putting in extra hours. For Oksana, it's worth it. Because she knows, the harvest cannot wait.
1: And police in Kenya, meantime, have mounted a massive security operation in Nairobi to try and stop protests marking 2 years since a landmark Gen Z uprising that led to the deaths of at least 60 people. A small march did go ahead, with families of those killed 2 years ago wanting to lay wreaths in their memory. Police later fired tear gas to disperse the group and made arrests. The Gen Z uprising of 2024 saw thousands of young Kenyans protest against economic hardship and corruption. They eventually tried to storm the parliament, triggering a deadly police crackdown. And I spoke with DW correspondent Felix Moringa in Nairobi, who described the situation on the streets of the Kenyan capital.
8: The situation has remained tense as most of the roads within and out of the city have remained barricaded. There's been heavy police presence, but families, friends and activists have marched the streets doing commemorative marches and to remember the victims, those people who lost their lives in 2024 during the Gen Z uprising in the country. In some parts of the country, the protesters had started burning tires at the beginning of the day, but police came and quickly resolved the situation. But the situation has remained tense in most of the areas as there's heavy police presence and most of the roads within the regions have also been barricaded.
1: Why is today such a pivotal day? You know, walk us through why. I mean, it is so meaningful for people, this day in particular.
8: Today marks exactly 2 years since the 2024 Gen Z uprising. Young people all over the country came out in large numbers to oppose a controversial finance bill that had been tabled in the Kenyan Parliament. The Kenyan Parliament had been told by Kenyans to not pass the finance bill, but they did not heed the calls of Kenyans, and so young people came out in their numbers to oppose that move by the government at that time to pass the finance bill, even if, as much as the young people had told the government explicitly that they did not want some of the clauses that were in that finance bill. After that, young people stormed the Kenyan parliament. Tens of them were killed outside the Kenyan parliament. And after that, the finance bill was withdrawn, but life turned for many of them. Many were left killed. Some of the families were left without their family members. Many young people had been abducted. In fact, a parent we spoke to earlier today told us that 2 years later, she's not been able to see the son who was abducted in 2024. And so this day, all Kenya.

0: Have there been any prosecutions in the past 2 years? Where does justice stand?
1: It's sad that 24 months later, there's not been any complete prosecution. They say the wheels of justice move very slowly, but for these families, they feel that the wheels of justice have moved extremely slow. One, there's not been any complete prosecution. Two, some of the evidence has gone missing, and so prosecutors are saying they cannot, for instance, find bullets that killed, for instance, Rex Masai, who was killed outside the parliament precincts, and many other people have not even had their cases even see the light of day in court. Of the 60 young people who were killed, only 3 of the cases have gone to court, and there's not been any case that has been concluded. The families have continued to demand justice. They are saying that justice has remained very elusive, and the fear with many of the parents is that this justice that has remained elusive in the last 24 months may never be found, and they feel like the deaths of their children, the deaths of their loved ones will go unaccounted for as some of the perpetrators continue going on with their businesses as if nothing ever happened.
0: Has the government given any indication about compensation for the victims' families?
1: President William Ruto's government has, in the recent past, said that they've set apart $15.4 million to compensate victims of protest-related abuses. That is, victims who were killed, people who were abducted, and those who sustained injuries. However, most of the families feel that as much as money will try and soften the situation, they still want justice. They still want the people who orchestrated the deaths of their loved ones to be brought to book and justice to be served. And people feel that because even that compensation, the list of those who will be compensated has also been brought up, and many of those things have been shrouded in secrecy, people feel like justice will not be served, and that compensation will not be even be enough to serve them justice.
0: DW correspondent Felix Maringa, thank you. A reminder of our top stories. More than 160 people have been killed by 2 powerful earthquakes in northern Venezuela. The death toll is expected to rise as nearly 1,000 people are known to be injured, and many more remain trapped in the rubble of collapsed buildings. Police in Kenya have fired tear gas and made arrests as activists marked the 2-year anniversary of the deadly Gen Z uprising. At least 60 people died in 2024 demonstrations over corruption and economic hardship. And with that, now you're up to date. There's always more on the website, tw.com. You can also follow us on social media at DW News. I'm Sarah Kelly. Thanks for watching.

0: Yet the Turkish judiciary sees a clear case of suicide, just like with most of the nearly 300 other women who die falling out of windows every year. Focus on Europe. Next.
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0: What's new? We'll tell you.
2: We are happy. We are happy that we are back home.
0: What's the story? We have it.
3: Getting a visa is more difficult than finding gold, really.
0: What's it to you?
4: They have dreams for here and beyond for their future.
0: In-depth stories and issues that are being discussed across the continent. DW News Africa. In 60 minutes. They ask questions, they challenge, they expose. But journalism is under threat from violence, censorship, financial pressure, and an aggressive surge in fake news.
5: Journalism gives us perspective. 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

0: Hello and welcome to Focus on Europe. It's great to have you with us. It's terrible. It happens every day and is a widespread phenomenon across Europe, violence against women. In Turkey, almost 600 women died in domestic incidents last year alone. Some were found dead after mysteriously falling from high-rise balconies or windows. Now, while many cases are officially ruled as suicides, relatives like Aino Kocak strongly suspect they actually have been femicides. Our reporter traveled to the cities of Istanbul, Ankara and Gaziantep to find out why relatives are convinced they have lost their loved ones to murder, not suicide.
1: The city of Gaziantep in eastern Turkey, with a population of over 2 million. Aynur Kocak is visiting her older sister's grave. Although it's been almost 6 years since Sezai Kocak's death, the family cannot find peace. The mother of two is said to have thrown herself from the balcony of her flat in the presence of her husband and brother-in-law. She had been seeking a divorce.
2: A person who wants to take their life leaves something behind. My sister was in good spirits when she left our parents' apartment an hour earlier. She had summer vacation plans and had packed a bag to travel with her son to Ankara for a medical examination.
1: The alleged accident happened here, the block where Sezai Kocak lived with her husband and children on the third floor.
2: I'll show you where my sister landed. The third floor balcony is up there, and this is where she fell to the ground. Her brother-in-law claimed she'd climbed over the railing and was holding on, and that she was hanging by one arm and eventually fell. But before that, the police had received an emergency call from neighbors, saying a woman was being murdered, but the police arrived too late. She was still alive at first, but the paramedics couldn't save her.
1: State prosecutors ruled Sezai Kocak's death a suicide and closed the case.
3: The ex-husband declined to speak to us.
1: Turkish women's rights groups say almost 600 women were killed in 2025 alone. In just under half of these cases, the women died in suspicious circumstances where the involvement of external factors can't be proven, or the investigations have been closed. Officially, 52 women took their own lives by jumping to their deaths, a figure that's been increasing for years. Women's rights activist Tuba Aşık is homing in on these alleged suicides. She's not buying the official line. The demonstrations, she calls them femicides.
2: Women in Turkey are now speaking out and saying, if they claim I committed suicide, don't believe it. I will never do such a thing. Of course, in some of these cases, it can't be ruled out that women may have taken their own lives. But we're calling on the judiciary to ensure that these cases are thoroughly investigated and that evidence is not destroyed.
1: This allegedly happened in a case in the capital, Ankara. On the evening of the 7th of November 2023, it's claimed Doygu Soytepe jumped from the 37th floor of a high-rise building. A man with whom the 24-year-old was having a relationship was present in the apartment. Her mother, Filiz Alkan, has still not come to terms with her daughter's death. It has affected her own health. She does not accept that it was suicide.
2: It just doesn't fit with the image I have of my daughter. And even if my daughter had intended to take her own life, why didn't he try and stop her? Why didn't he call me?
1: Doygu's death was recorded as suicide even before the autopsy results were released, says Filiz Alkan. For the prosecutor's office, the fact that Doygu had worked in a nightclub was enough.
2: The prosecutor claimed my daughter had taken drugs and alcohol and then thrown herself off the balcony. What was I supposed to say? I was at the end of my tether in any case. The prosecution was very quick to pass judgment, and I don't have the funds for a long legal battle. I've tried everything.
1: We want to know why the prosecutor was so convinced that this was a case of suicide. So we pay her a visit in the capital's Palace of Justice. Because filming is prohibited, we don't get past the foyer. Her assistant tells us that the case was closed in 2024. The prosecutor herself declined to be interviewed. Our request to inspect the investigation files went unanswered. Another case. A skyscraper in the Istanbul suburb of Kartal. It's alleged that a nurse fell to her death from the 27th floor in March this year. The young mother had been visiting a male friend that evening. As the investigation is still ongoing, the man concerned won't comment. Security staff at the residential complex are also saying nothing. We go to the young woman's place of work, a nearby hospital, to make further inquiries. Then there's a surprising development. 4 weeks after the fatal fall, reports of a final text message suddenly emerge, allegedly sent by the victim to her mother. In the message, she states that she is at her wit's end and asks her parents to take good care of her son. Speaking to us anonymously, a former colleague and friend of the deceased doubts the authenticity of the text message. Turkish women's rights activists now also count the Istanbul case among other suspicious deaths and cast doubt on the suicide theory. But what do men in Turkey make of these mysterious falls?
4: Stress can lead to suicides like this. I imagine there could be problems with the children, within the family, or with the husband. People are taking more drugs. They experience hallucinations and then take their own lives, or the husband pushes the wife over the edge.
1: That would be manslaughter or even murder. So, are Turkish women's organizations right to cast doubt on the suicide theories? Mehmet Eskin, a social scientist from Istanbul, has been studying suicide as a social problem for many years, including in Turkey. He won't comment on individual cases, but says it's relatively rare for women to

0: take their lives in this way.
1: Women usually take pills to commit suicide. If you see the Turkish statistics, it's almost 20 or 17% of the total suicides are done by women. So usually, suicidal thoughts and suicidal attempts, we observe them most in women. But suicidal mortality is mostly men do it.
0: Aynur Kocak remains convinced that her sister did not take her own life. This, even though in court, the ex-husband's family said she had been mentally unstable.
2: They claimed she was depressed and that she'd been receiving treatment, supposedly the reason for her alleged suicide. But my sister never took a single antidepressant in her life.
0: At the home of Sezai Kocak's mother. For almost 6 years, the family has been fighting against such allegations. With the support of a lawyer, Aynur Kocak is campaigning for the investigation into her sister's death to be reopened. The prosecution has reportedly ignored much of the circumstantial evidence pointing to foul play, for example, a neighbor's statement.
3: He said that first, he heard a lot of noise coming from the family's apartment. He opened his front door and saw the deceased's husband running down the stairs in a rage, shouting, "She got what she deserved, and that disgraceful woman." Imagine your wife, the mother of your children, falls from the balcony. Even if you'd had an argument beforehand, if you'd had nothing to do with it, would you react like that? It defies all reason.
0: But the courts have refused to reopen the case. And with every refusal, the mother's despair grows. How to prove that your daughter didn't commit suicide? Filiz Alkan has also lost faith in the Turkish legal system. Meanwhile, activists suspect the perpetrators are intentionally staging murders as suicides to exploit legal loopholes and secure impunity.
3: Anyone still killing his wife with a gun or a knife these days tends to be among the less educated and poorer members of society. But the suspects in unexplained deaths involving women are predominantly wealthy and educated.
0: Aynur Kocak intends to take the case all the way to the European Court of Human Rights. She says she owes it to her sister, who never wanted to die.
4: Now, at 80 years old, Leya Tavares Mujinga is finally seeing justice. As a toddler, she was taken from her mother in what is now the Democratic Republic of Congo, a fate suffered by thousands during Belgian colonial rule. From there, they were sent to orphanages or boarding schools, a terrible chapter in Belgian history. Now the Supreme Court in Brussels ordered the Belgian state to pay compensation to Leya and other survivors. It's the first time a European state has been convicted of crimes against humanity during the colonial era.
5: Every child, especially at a young age, looks for their mother's scent. They need their mother. They cry, but there's no one there to comfort them. You would cry yourself to sleep, but the nuns didn't care.
6: Leya Tavares Mujinga grew up without a mother. At just 2 years old, she was kidnapped by Belgian colonialists and placed in a children's home run by Catholic nuns, all because her father was white.
5: They destroyed my life. I became a stranger to my mother and a stranger to my father. I was left with nothing. They stripped away all my rights.
6: Congo was under Belgian colonial rule until 1960. Children of mixed heritage were a threat to the regime's worldview, so they were forced into boarding schools by the thousands. Leya and her four friends are just a few of them. Today, they live in Belgium, where they're fighting for recognition and justice.
5: Every time we meet, we talk, we cry. But I've had it up to here. Crying won't achieve anything. The best thing to do was find a lawyer.
6: In 2020, the five women sued the Belgian state for damages. The proceedings lasted 6 years. In Brussels, the Africa Museum attempts to confront the atrocities of the colonial era.
7: Life in these orphanages or boarding schools was harsh. They were constantly reminded of the fact that they were born of what was then called a double sin, i.e. the sin of being racially mixed and the sin of being born from what was then considered an illegitimate relationship.
6: To this day, Belgium has not memorialized the crimes of its colonial past. The suffering was first officially recognized in 2019 when then Prime Minister Charles Michel offered an apology.
8: On behalf of the Belgian state, I want to apologize to the children of mixed heritage and their families for all the injustices inflicted upon them.
6: The Belgian king, however, remained more reserved. During a state visit to Congo in 2022, he merely expressed regret for the crimes that had occurred. Leia and her friends won their first court case in 2024. Attorney Michel Hirsch represented the women during the trial. In May, Belgium's Supreme Court delivered a final ruling.
9: La cour d'appel a rendu une décision.
5: The court delivered a historic ruling, establishing for the first time that the Belgian state pursued a racist policy, constituting a crime against humanity toward children of mixed heritage. It ordered the Belgian state to compensate them. Now, the verdict has been upheld by the Supreme Court.
6: It's the first time that a European state must compensate victims of colonial violence. And now it's official. The abduction of Leia and her friends was a crime against humanity. They each received 50,000 euros.
5: There's no way to rectify this. No one can buy a life. A life is priceless. But there is no use in holding a grudge. We'll forgive, but we won't forget.
4: Seaweed is a natural resource that could play an important role as the biomass in the future. Seaweeds serve as both a food source and a substitute for plastic. Recently, the EU has even introduced a strategy to boost the European algae sector. This is where Norway comes into play. The country's long coastline is ideal for seaweed farms, and Trondheim is the center of the green gold cultivation.
8: A farm in the middle of the ocean off Norway's western coast. It's harvest time for Diogo Raposo and his colleagues. They're farming a special raw material here, brown algae. Diogo says the seaweed is ideal for cultivation.
10: It grows fast. It uses the nutrients that are naturally available here at the farm. We don't use any fertilizer in the sea farming.
8: The seaweed has been growing on underwater ropes for 7 months. And now it's time to hoist the haul using two boats across from each other.
10: Then I just need to release this rope so the harvest boat can start harvesting.
8: Row by row, the team cuts the ropes loose before they're pulled into the harvest boat. May is a crucial month for the small company. Workers are out here on the water for 12 hours almost every day.
10: It's a very intense harvest. We have 1 month to harvest all the crop that we have. Luca! Need to be released.
8: The actual harvesting takes place on the largest of the three boats. There, the ropes pass through a machine which trims off the seaweed. Much of the work, though, still needs to be done by hand.
11: This is the first year we're testing this system.

0: It's a fairly simple device that's been adapted for our harvesting method.
1: The startup sells the brown algae they collect to a number of food manufacturers, including some in Germany, to be made into tuna substitutes, for example. Until a few years ago, Christian Cato Haugen worked on salmon farms. Back then, the idea of eating seaweed never crossed his mind.
0: It has a very nutty flavor that goes well with scrambled eggs or salad. But I probably wouldn't even know that if I didn't work with it.
1: The EU is championing algae as a food source and biomass of the future. The Commission has even adopted an algae strategy, hoping to develop a European algae sector. Farms like this one are still a rarity on the continent. Some of the freshly harvested seaweed ends up in Julia Halang's lab in Trondheim. Here, an international team is researching seaweed's other uses besides food. The scientists use a complex process to extract sugars from the algae. These can then be used to develop sustainable yarn or foil, for example.
2: That's the big advantage. It's not just useful in the food industry, but also as a textile or a plastic for various types of packaging.
1: Marine biologist David Aldridge is also researching the potential of algae. He says they can't solve every environmental problem.
3: It's a low environmental impact resource that we can grow, that we can use for many applications. And on a planet where we are putting increasing pressure on the use of the land, using the oceans in a sustainable way is very important.
1: At some point, it might even be possible to produce biofuels from algae. It's an interesting alternative to gasoline in a time of oil shortages, but we're not there yet.
3: Currently, the scale of seaweed production in Europe and North America, we're talking hundreds, maybe a few thousand tons. For biofuels, we need to be talking about hundreds of thousands and millions of tons.
1: Seaweed Solutions is headquartered on the Norwegian coast, a few kilometers outside of Trondheim. This lab is like an algae nursery, where the team is working on next year's harvest. These flasks contain algae seeds. They're kept under red light to ensure they aren't fertilized too early.
4: This specific one, it could have around 4 kilometers, so we can see the 4 kilometers, and we can get between 6 and 7 kilos per meter.
1: The company not only produces its own seed stock, but also produces seeds for other seaweed farmers. The process is complicated, as the head of research explains.
4: As soon as they are already like developed and they are on the twine or they are on the rope for reforestation purposes, they will grow. But the thing is like controlling the quality in here and also to be able to produce the number of seeds that you need for a certain amount of meters, that is what it requires, time and knowledge.
1: It's hard to believe, but in just 1 year, these tiny seeds will grow into algae up to 4 meters long. That seaweed ends up here as the harvest of the algae startup. Joining the company's seasonal workers to lend a hand at the factory is innovation manager Maren Zeta.
2: Our seaweed is basically ready to eat, but we check the quality one more time to see if there are any small animals or fish still in the seaweed. We sort those out.
1: Zeta's confident demand is on the rise, and that the future for seaweed in Norway is bright.
2: We have a lot of experience with other forms of aquaculture, so there's already considerable infrastructure in place. I'm confident this can be successful.
1: Perhaps Norwegian algae could even hold the key to a more sustainable future.
5: Every animal is said to have certain characteristics. I had a hard time figuring out what makes this female goose sander tick, but now I know for sure that she's brave, stubborn, and a little daredevil. She and her 9 chicks crossed a 6-lane road in Poland's capital, Warsaw, safe and sound, quite but determined.
0: No crosswalks for this bunch. They're just marching into danger as Warsaw holds its breath and all traffic stops.

0: Every eye is on this gaggle of common goosanders. Just one mother duck and her nine ducklings bringing six lanes to a standstill.
1: It's not like my time's so important I can't wait a minute or two. I'm fine with it.
0: One of Warsaw's main roads has been shut down near the Vistula River. That's where this family is heading. The birds make this crossing every spring. Volunteers have waited hours just for this moment.
1: We're pleased with the initiative's success, even though the mother was frightened and not very cooperative.
0: They came from nests in the tree hollows of Warsaw's Wajenski Park. The ducks have plenty of wild neighbors there, but they are the true stars. 5 to 7 goosander families have chosen city life. After hatching, ducklings make their way to the river. When is up to mom?
2: We don't know when. That's for them to decide. We first saw them at 6 this morning. It's 11 now, so not much has happened.
0: The ducklings are barely a day old, but already pretty clever, hitching a ride on their mother. Their remarkable instincts guide them to the river, where there's far more fish than in the park. Another duck gets too close, and the mother zips in to protect her young.
2: She calls to them the whole time, quack, quack. When they hear it, they run straight to her, even if they've wandered off.
0: Finally, the big moment. Out of the park pond and into the Vistula River. Waddlers get right away before traffic can start moving again. When these young goosanders grow up, they'll nest in the park too, where the cycle will begin again. The annual springtime duck procession through the city to the river.
3: Well, that wraps up our show. From me and the entire team, thank you for joining us this week. See you next time. Bye.

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1: What's new? We'll tell you.
2: We are happy. We are happy that we are back home.
1: What's the story? We have it.
3: Getting a visa is more difficult than finding gold, really.
1: What's it to you?
4: They have dreams for here and beyond for their future.
1: In-depth stories and issues that are being discussed across the continent. DW News Africa. In 30 minutes. The issues, stories, and language of a global generation. Local engagement. Different perspectives. One common goal. A fairer world. Whoa! Global Us. In 90 minutes.

0: bin eigentlich in einer ganz glücklichen Lage. Ich habe das gefunden, was ich immer machen wollte in meinem Leben.
1: Anja Niedringhaus ist die erste deutsche Fotografin, die einen Pulitzer bekommt.
2: An excellent photographer.
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7: Each step. 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Sports Life, this weekend on DW. Nila was born out of wedlock in Iran. Officially, that doesn't happen. This film, recorded in secret, is about a mother's love and a misogynistic system. Nila's dream in the Garden of Eden starts June 27th on DW.
8: Venezuela shaken by two powerful earthquakes in the same place at almost the same time. The magnitude 7 events collapsed buildings, caused more than 160 deaths and innumerable injuries. Rescuers are searching the rubble for survivors as countries from the Persian Gulf to the Pacific Rim send help. And Ukraine gets fresh financial support from its European allies while trying to calm a row with one of its biggest. I'm Phil Gale in Berlin, and this is DW News.

0: More than 160 people have died in two powerful earthquakes that struck northern Venezuela. The quakes hit less than a minute apart and close to each other, around 30 kilometers northwest of the city of Valencia. The death toll is expected to rise. Nearly 1,000 people are now known to have been injured, while many more are still trapped in the rubble of collapsed buildings.
1: Panic and fear as buildings collapse on the outskirts of Venezuela's capital, Caracas. This man is live streaming as he yells for his mother. There were similar scenes at Simon Bolivar International Airport as chunks of concrete and ceiling tiles fell onto the terminal floor.
2: Observen cómo quedó el aeropuerto Maiquetí estando nosotros acá adentro. Mira, el desastre que hay. Acabado totalmente.
1: A disaster, totally destroyed, says this man as he films inside the airport. At around 6 p.m. local time on Wednesday, Venezuela was hit by two powerful earthquakes just seconds apart. The first, a magnitude 7.2 quake, hit Morón, about 170 kilometers west of Caracas. It was followed by a stronger 7.5 earthquake, as well as at least 30 aftershocks. Crowds cheer as an injured man is pulled from the rubble of a collapsed building in Caracas. Rescue teams worked through the night looking for survivors. Authorities warn the number of dead could rise into the hundreds, perhaps even thousands. Some of the worst damage appears concentrated in the nearby port city of La Guaira.
3: Jofran!
1: This man is searching for his son, armed with only a flashlight. Rescue teams there say they need more help from the government.
4: It's very sad, very sad. It's critical because the necessary machinery and human resources are lacking. People need to come.
1: He then starts counting the number of collapsed buildings surrounding him. The government says help is on the way.
5: We're now declaring a state of emergency, as provided for in our constitution. I want to thank the governments of the world that immediately after these earthquakes occurred, contacted Venezuela to offer solidarity and support.
1: In her late

0: late-night televised address to the nation, Delcy Rodriguez thanked those nations, including the United States, Dominican Republic, Mexico, and Qatar, for sending aid to help Venezuela as it deals with its most powerful earthquake in more than a century.
1: Lois Pace is Regional Director for the Americas at the world's largest humanitarian network, the International Federation of Red Cross and Red Crescent Societies. She joins us from Panama City. Welcome to DW. Thanks for sparing the time. What are you hearing from your colleagues on the ground?
2: Well, thank you for having me back, especially under these circumstances. Unfortunately, we're hearing in the immediate aftermath of this great tragedy just a lot of devastation. We were in touch with our team immediately after the first wave hit about 20 hours ago, and have just continued to hear from our staff and volunteers that as they're getting into these communities and seeing the destruction, it's pretty massive with buildings toppled, with a ton of rubble, presumably many people under those piles of cement, and our volunteers working alongside government authorities to try and clear that. It's really a search and rescue operation 24/7.
1: And what are the biggest obstacles they're facing?
2: There's the devastation, of course, and just really understanding where the need is and how to urgently meet those needs. It's covering a pretty wide area. I think you've probably heard of the communities affected. There's the greater Caracas region around the capital. There's La Guaira, which is on the coast. It's a real obstacle to have something like an airport shut down, an international airport, where ideally we could receive supplies and staff and the like. And so those are some of the challenges. Also, there's just a ton of anxiety in the community. You can imagine these citizens, they've been out of their homes all night. People who have been dealing with wave after wave of aftershock after aftershock. It is not great for one's mental health, let alone just the security they feel or insecurity people are feeling in this moment is really, really tough. So we're trying to reach them with mental health support just as much as anything else.
1: Right, and if your colleagues are in country when this happens, then I guess they're as much likely to be caught up in it as anyone else.
2: That's absolutely right. Unfortunately, that was, I really admire my colleagues. We had this check-in call a couple of hours at, once the telecoms were more stable, and we had our head of delegation there giving an update, hey, the team is safe and, we're outside. And at the end of the call, he said, well, my apartment collapsed. And he just, he didn't lead with that, right? But it's really something to consider these people. I think he grabbed his phone, he grabbed his red vest, and he said, I'm gonna help however I can. I'm okay, so I can do more to make sure others are okay. And that's what our volunteers are out there doing.
1: I guess it's important also to remember that Venezuela's economy was in crisis even before this disaster. This must only compound things.
2: Oh my gosh, certainly, yes. We were already managing sort of slow motion emergencies in the country, whether it's, with a number of people returning to the country, a number of migrants coming back home, if you will, sometimes after being away for decades, but not necessarily having a place to land, whether it's, you have weather events, right? Whether it's rains or we're looking at droughts, forthcoming droughts, this El Nino season. So there's a lot to manage, in addition to, as you mentioned, some of the other challenges the country's facing. So this is not an easy time for Venezuela. I think everyone knows that, which is why we're hearing and seeing the outpouring of support and concern, and which is why we're mobilizing as a movement to ensure this country and its citizens really have what they need in this moment.
1: And so how does a poor country, a country that was struggling economically, how does it get up off its knees from this and then from there get back to a position that was better than it was before disaster struck right. Like this? It sounds like a massive challenge.
2: It's a huge challenge, and it's a real blow. Venezuela didn't need this. It was, I was just there actually about a month ago, and I was so heartened by where it felt like the country was and could go. A lot of things are changing, as we all know. And I think for us as a Red Cross movement, we're just most focused on being able to do the most good for the most people. And we were finding ourselves in

0: positions to better do that. And I think now it's just heartbreaking to feel as though people are going to backslide and suffer even more and require our resources and services even more than they did already. But I will say this. I will say that what also came through in my visit was the sheer resilience of Venezuelans. And I know we talk about resilience a lot. I think I talked about resilience on this program before. And it can't be undersold. People shouldn't have to rely on that resilience, but they are digging deeply.
1: Thank you so much for joining us. We wish you well with your efforts, Lois. Lois Pace from the International Federation of Red Cross and Red Crescent Societies. Now to Poland, where European Union leaders are meeting to try and map out a reconstruction plan for Ukraine, more than 4 years after Russia began its full-scale invasion. The two-day conference in Gdansk opened with news of a long-delayed financial support package. Ukrainian Prime Minister Yulia Syrivdenko announced that the EU had started to distribute the first 3.2 billion euros of a 90 billion euro loan. She made a point of thanking Poland for its help and said the two countries shared a common future in Europe. The conciliatory tone followed 2 weeks of arguments between the two countries' presidents over differing interpretations of events during World War II. German Chancellor Friedrich Merz called for an immediate start of negotiations to end the war, claiming that Russia couldn't win. And he said that despite the strength of the EU's support, rebuilding Ukraine would take private investment.
2: We want to mobilize substantial private investment in strategic sectors of Ukraine's economy: infrastructure, energy, industry, logistics. The reason behind that is quite simple. Public funding alone will never be enough to rebuild a country that has suffered such massive destruction. By investing now and committing long-term capital, Europe is sending a clear message. We believe in Ukraine's future within the European family.
1: Let's get more from our correspondent in Kyiv, Nick Connolly. Welcome back, Nick. We can come to the conference in just a moment. Let's start, though, with the drama between Ukraine and Poland that has kept Volodymyr Zelensky away from proceedings today. Have the two sides patched up their differences now?
3: Look, Phil, I think, you know, the fact that Zelensky wasn't there was obviously very strange. And, you know, there are different interpretations. The team around Poland's president would say it was a humiliation for Poland that this big event, the red carpet, was basically rolled out for Ukraine, and then Zelensky didn't even turn up. You could also listen to Donald Tusk, who is from a different political party, who is Poland's prime minister, who says actually that it was a good thing that Zelensky didn't turn up, that it de-escalated those tensions and actually allowed people to focus on rebuilding Ukraine, on the money, on the technical side, and not focus all the attention at those kind of history wars, that politics of memory, that have proven to be so kind of damaging to ties between the two countries. Certainly, it seems like the kind of social media blitz that we had over the last few days, where you had Poland's president and Ukraine's president kind of explaining their steps, and, you know, Volodymyr Zelensky showing his medal being sent back by regular post. All that kind of stuff seems to have died down a bit, and I think there's a sense of people taking a step back for a while now.
1: Oh, OK. And so to the conference itself, a public and private bodies coming together to promise money to a country that is still at war. Just talk us through that.
3: Well, you can hear the kind of question mark in your voice there, and I get it, right? Obviously, Friedrich Merz, Germany's chancellor, is very keen to tell investors and to try and encourage them to put their money in Ukraine right now to augment what the public sector, what governments like Germany's are already doing. It is obviously very difficult to convince people to invest, especially in kind of bricks and mortar in Ukraine, given the nightly Russian missile attacks. So far, the most successful investment rounds in terms of Ukraine have been, for the most part, in military technology, right? Because that is something that Ukraine has that the rest of the world is trying to catch up with and find out more about Ukraine's drone technology. But in terms of building logistics hubs or, you know, producing other kinds of systems in Ukraine on Europe's doorstep in the way that kind of happened the rest of Eastern Europe, I think that's a bit early for now. But certainly they're trying to kind of bring everyone together and to show that Ukraine is, you know, the next big country to join the EU, and that it is a country that big business should be investing in. Whether that really succeeds is another question, but there was also lots of the promises in terms of small amounts of money from different countries for weapons, kind of twinnings, partnerships between local governments, other kind of ways to try and bring Ukraine in, while the big question of that EU membership and the end of this conflict remain unresolved.

0: And all talk of a US-mediated peace deal now completely fallen off the table. Nobody talking about negotiating.
1: That's the thing. We all thought that after the situation in the Strait of Hormuz would stabilise, that suddenly you'd have Jared Kushner and Steve Witkoff back on this Russian-Ukrainian track, and it hasn't happened. I think Putin's still not interested in anything that isn't a Ukrainian capitulation. And on the other hand, Ukraine thinks it's doing pretty well, right? We even have Trump praising Zelensky's kind of efforts to bring the war to Russia, saying that he's actually in a stronger position than lots of people had thought. And we're really seeing now those fuel shortages across Russia in occupied Crimea, that these drone attacks are actually having an impact and exacting a political price on Vladimir Putin. I think the expectation here in Kyiv is that basically without things getting a whole lot worse for Vladimir Putin at home with his domestic audience, things aren't going to change and the Russians are going to keep on trying to take more of Ukraine.
0: OK, Nick, thanks for that. Nick Connolly in Kyiv. And with that, you are up to date. Sarah Kelly will have more at the top of the hour. In between, of course, there's always dw.com or the DW app, and we're all over the socials at DW News. Have a good day.

0: All right, we will now talk about what the state of freedom of expression and freedom of opinion is like around the world. And for that, we are joined digitally by the UN Special Rapporteur on the Protection and the Promotion of Freedom of Expression and Opinion, Irene Khan. Welcome to the Global Media Forum.
1: Thank you very much for inviting me.
0: Ms. Khan, I know that you wanted to be here with us today, but unfortunately you got stuck in Zurich, so that is why we are communicating through the screen, but thank you for making the time talking to us. Now, you were in Germany on your very first official trip to Germany earlier this year, and it was in fact the very first trip or the visit to Germany by a UN Special Rapporteur. You were here for almost 10 days. You talked to different ministers, you talked to media representatives, you talked to members of the judiciary, legislators, and also people fighting anti-Semitism and discrimination. And after all that, you collected the information into a report. So tell us, what are the key findings of that report?
1: Well, my report was broadly about freedom of expression. Media was part of it. What I found is a polarized society in Germany. There is no agreement on what is freedom of expression. There are political parties that believe hate speech is free speech. It isn't. And of course, I found a surge in anti-Semitism. I also found a surge in hate speech against minorities, migrants, and particularly anti-Muslim hatred. So not a good, healthy society from freedom of expression perspective. There was also, I found that the public, very often journalists were attacked, not by the government, as in many other countries, but by the public when they went to cover protests, for example. So there was dissatisfaction with the media too, a lack of trust in the media. On the other side, I found the state authorities responding with too harsh, laws that were just too harsh, criminal law, criminalizing speech. Germany has a long list of speech that is criminalized, and they were using it, counterterrorism, for example, against protesters, Palestinian protesters, climate activist protesters. So the government's handling of it seemed to me to be too tough. What we need to do is to appreciate the importance of freedom of expression in a democracy. It's not an unlimited speech. Limits have to be put on it, but they need to be done very restrictively so that you can have the debate. And media plays a huge role in keeping that debate going in democracies. I'm pleased that the government actually received my recommendations positively. They're looking at various ways of opening the space for more protests, encouraging people to talk. And that, of course, makes media

0: an extremely important channel to keep that debate going so that those differences from the extreme right to the extreme left and all people in the middle can be closed. And particularly, everyone has a right to speech. Just because you're a minority person or you don't go along with the mainstream point of view, you should not be shut out.
1: Now, given what you have seen, you've talked about the attacks on reporters, on the media, and also you say that you find that the reaction by the government, by authorities, on certain protesters is not in relation to the thing that is going on the ground. So do you understand also, on the other hand, that maybe the German government has to be extra careful because it has that history with Nazi Germany and the Holocaust?
0: But because of that history, I think the German government has to be very careful. But careful does not mean shutting down diverse views. Careful means looking really why today is there so much anti-Semitism in Germany? Why is there anti-Muslim hatred also going up? And looking at the root causes of those hatreds, very often the grievances, there's manipulation, especially on social media. People do not know the facts, do not understand each other. So you have to build a space in community for that dialogue rather than bringing in criminal law and claiming that anti-Palestinian protests are anti-Semitic. That's absolutely not the way to go forward.
1: Now, Ms. Khan, you, of course, travel to other countries as well. So tell us about where you're seeing positive developments when it comes to the protection of freedom of expression and opinion.
0: I am sorry to say that it's very hard today to see positive growth. In fact, UNESCO, a report shows that there has been the sharpest decline in freedom of expression globally. Media organizations or media NGOs like Reporters Without Borders, they see a sharp decline in media freedom taking place. And I see that every day in my mailbox, the information that comes in, the research I do, the people I speak to. So before I want to get to the good news, I want to give you the hard news. Media freedom is a pillar of democracy. Your work that you do by exercising your freedom of expression as journalists, you are actually fulfilling society's need to know. And yet, killings of journalists has gone up, as you know the figures, particularly in armed conflicts. Two-thirds of them in Gaza last year, but only 8 out of 10 cases, historically, only 8 out of 10 cases of journalists who are killed is ever prosecuted. So you can see impunity reigns supreme. Legal threats. The judicial system is being misused and abused by bringing very large frivolous claims against journalists. One example is the Wall Street Journal being sued by the President of the United States, but there are many, many other cases like that. Media viability. Now, this is something that we don't talk about much, but you know it, you feel it, because you can see how outlets are struggling around the world and how hard it is. In 160 countries of the world, the struggle is going on to actually survive, and there are media deserts that are coming up. But in the context of the value of the sector, how it protects democracy, how it supports development, how it allows societies and communities to communicate and bring about peace through dialogue, I would say, that those benefits are actually suffering because of the lack of media freedom. You said good news? Good news
1: is... Yes, I'm interested in that as well.
0: Good news. Well, there are times when I'm pleased that a particular case comes to court. Pakistani journalists probably killed at the instigation of Pakistani intelligence officials, killed in Kenya. The Kenyan court holds up the right of the family to have justice. I have visited community radio stations in Honduras, remote indigenous communities, where you can see how radio stations are very alive and thriving and people are communicating, sharing news. I have seen journalist influencers. You see how journalism has actually changed in the way in which we consume journalism and news. There are new ways of doing it, exciting new ways, which are actually bringing more young people into the user population, but also young people into journalism. I mean, you are heroes these days. This is a heroic profession. It's an inspirational profession. Killing a journalist doesn't kill a story, it is said. And indeed, that's the way in which you are keeping democracy alive every day. Those are the good news on the other side.
1: Thank you so much. Now, in your most recent report to the UN General Assembly, we see that AI features very prominently. So tell us, how do you see the relationship between AI and the work that

0: we have to do as journalists?
1: Well, AI, digital technology, that has been a boon for journalists. Journalists in Exile, which is a big project, as you know, of the German government. You would not, journalism in exile could not exist if there was no digital technology.

0: taking away information from you. The quality of journalism is changing as a result of AI, partly because in many parts of the world, now ChatGPT actually replaces good journalistic research. You have to keep up with the rapid pace of news. Thanks to social media, we don't have time. We're moving very fast. Quality of journalism is suffering. And as I said, the financial issue that is drawing the money away, so you cannot invest in improving your journalism. Those are all threats, more and more likely. There is, of course, the whole issue of disinformation, misinformation, deepfakes. What is really honest journalism and what is disinformation is getting more and more difficult to differentiate.
1: And of course, here at the Global Media Forum, we have panels that talk about media viability and also about AI and how we can make use of it or how it is maybe a challenge to the work that we do. Now, I want to move on to another topic that you also focus on, and that is how the people that are on the ground, especially in war zones, can be protected, because they are the ones that enable us to really do journalism out loud, and they are often putting their lives at risk. So what are the recommendations officially from your office?
0: Well, I have put together what I'm calling guidelines on the safety of protection for journalists. I presented to the United Nations last week, officially to the member states in the Human Rights Council, and they seem to welcome it. Media Freedom Coalition, for example, will be distributing it through its network, and so will others. Those guidelines were based on consultations, including with journalists who are actually been in zones of conflict. And what I'm saying is that journalists are protected as civilians in armed conflict. We all know that. But journalists also have the right to exercise their freedom of expression. Human rights does not die when a conflict starts. And that is what we need to protect. I also explain why journalism is not direct participation in hostilities. Journalists are not fighters. Journalism is not espionage either. And in both cases, we know that those excuses have been used either to detain journalists or kill them. Accreditation, carrying your press signs, what happens if you don't carry it? You are still protected. And that, again, is not understood by the military, sometimes deliberately manipulated by the military. So clarifying those rules, raising awareness of what are the rights of journalists. Also, this is a tool for journalists to learn about how they can protect themselves better. I look at the issue of media companies and how they treat, for example, their freelancers, the protection of freelancers. More and more in conflict situations, it's local journalists, it's freelancers who are there. How can we strengthen their protection? I hope this is going to be a working tool that you will use, all of you will use, and there will be greater awareness. And what I'm eventually hoping, the governments will take it more seriously to train their own military and to recognize what their rights are, and that other governments will hold those who are not following these rules have to be held accountable, and that there will be more awareness about subject, more pressure to bring accountability when they fail journalists.
1: All right, and finally, there's little applause here from Barbara Massing, the DW Director General. You can't see it, Ms. Khan, but in general, if I'm looking at people's faces, I believe that they agree with what you're saying. And finally, just for all of us here who are gathered here at the World Conference Center, what is the one thing that we need to either keep doing or start doing in order to be able to bring journalism out loud really to life?
0: Well, I think you said live. I think it is our duty to keep you alive while you do it. So I am very, very concerned and very determined that we have to end impunity for attacks on journalists. We have to recognize journalism as a vital aspect of democracy and invest in it. And we have to get our governments. This is where journalism, you know, journalists never want to be in the news. You want to make news. But this is a subject that has to be in the news.
1: Thank you so much. Thank you so much, Irene Khan.
0: Thank you.
1: Thank you for joining us. Thank you for sharing your expertise and also for the recommendations. I hope that when you deliver them to individual governments and also to the UN, that the people who are in charge and who are in power actually listen and follow your recommendations. That was Irene Khan, everybody. Thank you so much.
0: Thank you.

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1: What's new? We'll tell you.
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1: What's it to you?
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6: This is DW News Africa. Coming up on the program, Africa has the power, so why aren't the lights on for millions of residents? Ethiopia is home to Africa's biggest hydroelectric dam and dreams of becoming an energy powerhouse. We look at the challenge of delivering that power, not just producing it. And Abiy Ahmed's Prosperity Party swept Ethiopia's elections, but with a vote marked by conflict, a weak opposition, and entire regions left out, what does this tell us about the state of the country?

0: I'm Michael Oku. Welcome. Ethiopia has built Africa's largest hydroelectric dam, doubling its power generation and fueling hopes of an economic transformation. So why are millions of Ethiopians still living in the dark? And what does that tell us about a challenge facing much of Africa, getting power from the source to the people who need it? We'll be speaking about what it will really take up to light up the continent. But first, this report from DW Sello Onyeko and Eshety Bekele.
1: This is Africa's and Ethiopia's biggest hydroelectric dam. And these are the people hoping to one day benefit from its power. Ethiopia's government promised the dam as a ticket to a modern future, yet almost half of all Ethiopians still live in the dark. In a small village in Ethiopia's southern Gedeo zone, this firewood is the only form of fuel working Nesh Negusie has. Her village is not yet connected to the national electricity grid.
2: We survive using firewood. We don't have anything else like charcoal. We used to have charcoal, but now it's become very expensive.
1: Wilkinesh is a mother of four. Her children urgently need light in their home to study after school.
2: It's affecting their ability to study. How can a student study at night if there's no electricity?
1: And Wakinesh's family isn't alone. Over 60 million Ethiopians live without access to power. That's almost half of the population. Yet Ethiopia's government has big plans to expand its grid. Launched with much pomp and to an audience of regional leaders, Ethiopia opened the Grand Ethiopian Renaissance Dam, or GERD, in September 2025. Built as a symbol of national pride, this dam was mainly financed by Ethiopians, including many ordinary citizens. That was largely because potential international funders were pressured to stay out by Egypt, which feared it would get less of a share of the Nile water. Now that the dam was built, Prime Minister Abiy Ahmed stressed that it would not only benefit Ethiopia, but the entire region.
3: For our brothers in the countries downstream, Ethiopia built the Grand Renaissance Dam to prosper, fill the region with light, and change black people's history.
1: With a capacity of 5,150 megawatts, the dam has doubled Ethiopia's energy generation. Now, the challenge is bringing power to remote areas like Wilkinesh's village.
4: Until about 7 years ago, it wasn't more than 44%. However, we've now reached approximately 54%. The ongoing

0: Grid-related work will enable us to increase this to around 78% in the coming years. We're also working on off-grid solutions.
1: While international backers like the World Bank have pledged to back this grid expansion, analysts believe that it's ultimately up to Ethiopia's government to connect its people to the grid. And as researcher Tom Lavers points out, while the dam might be the answer to generating more power, it certainly wasn't a direct ticket to a modern future.
2: The challenge of meeting universal access to electricity, which remains the government's goal today, is an extraordinarily difficult one. A country the size of Ethiopia, with a population that is as dispersed as Ethiopia's is, with generation concentrated in places where the majority of the population don't live.
1: While the dam may not yet be powering all of Ethiopia's households, its regional effect was more immediate. Ethiopia started exporting surplus power to Kenya and Djibouti, a welcome addition to the still emerging regional power pool. And for Ethiopia, a bit of income to maintain and finance all of its new infrastructure, including the expansion of the power grid. The power is transported via a 1,000-meter-long high-voltage line from Sodo in Ethiopia to a substation in Suswa in Kenya.
3: Here in Suswa, about 100 kilometers away from Nairobi, is where the electricity from Ethiopia ends up and is fed into the Kenyan grid. The amount transmitted at the moment is still very low, but both countries are hoping to expand on regional connectivity.
1: Similarly to Ethiopia, Kenya has big ambitions to grow and scale its economy. In Kenya, 75% of the population is already connected to the grid. The power is sometimes faulty and unreliable, but unlike Ethiopia, Kenya only has a few last connectivity miles to go. Currently, Kenya relies on a mix of geothermal, wind, solar, and water. Over 90% of its energy comes from renewables, and yet when the wind doesn't blow and the sun doesn't shine, or when drought reduces water levels, the amount of power Kenya generates is barely enough to keep its economy going. So it needs a reliable backup source. And the power from Ethiopia is a big part of that. For Kenya's state power transmission company, that expansion can't come fast enough. While they're working on upgrading their power infrastructure, regional demand continues to grow.
4: 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Our customers now want very stable power, especially when we go to industries that manufacture sensitive equipment like microchips and all the others. They require stability of power. Data centers require very stable power and also reliable power.
1: And this is the point. Kenya has big dreams of becoming East Africa's tech hub and finding its place in the world of AI and big data. And here, reliable power is key. East Africa's biggest data center currently runs on 4.5 megawatts, a far cry from data centers in the US and China operating at hundreds of megawatts. But the first step is proving they can handle what's already there. Set in a prime location with good internet and between two electricity substations, this data center doesn't have to deal with the ups and downs of power outages.
5: We're getting fed directly from the substation, whereas, you know, if you're living upcountry or in a residential area, your power transmission has to go through, you know, various different layers. That's why you might be seeing power outages, which are, you know, because of, say, faults in the transmission as opposed to any big issues with the generation.
1: Those layers between the power and the people who need it are what the whole East African region is working to cut through. The electricity is being transmitted, but the question is how far it reaches and how fast.
6: To look into this further, I'm happy to welcome energy expert and economist Lungile Mashele, who's currently serving as an advisor to South Africa's Minister of Energy and Electricity. Dr. Mashele, Ethiopia has just doubled its generating capacity with the Grand Ethiopian Renaissance Dam. Yet more than 60 million Ethiopians still live without electricity. 60 million. We so often can produce power, but actually connecting it to households remains difficult. Why?
7: Thank you so much for having me.

0: And therein lies the challenge, right? The generation aspects have been perfected over time, and especially over the last 10 years or so. But the issue really lies in transmission and in distribution. So, how does the electricity get from the major nodes to where it's actually required, and how does it get to the people? You are sitting with what we typically say 60% of sub-Saharan Africa, which is which do not have electricity. And the truth of the matter is that this generation that lies all over the continent, or all over sub-Saharan Africa, whether it's in South Africa, it's in Botswana, Ethiopia, as you rightfully mentioned with the Renaissance Dam, you've got Mozambique, numerous other countries. But in terms of scaling up on the transmission and the distribution, that is where things seem to be falling apart or seem to be lagging. And then, of course, there's the real issue of if we eventually get the transmission right, especially cross-border, the interconnectors right, then you also need to focus on the distribution and how does that work with local municipalities or provinces or local governments, and then eventually getting into the household. And then this, of course, then speaks to our households. Are they equipped and are they built? And is a typical house equipped to allow electricity to come in? And that becomes another challenge.
1: If you could pinpoint some facet of that distribution phase, what is it? What is it that seems to be the most problematic issue here?
0: So the distribution is in two parts. One is getting the grid where it's supposed to go, and that has a significant cost. And the truth of the matter is the other person on the other end, will they be able to afford it? So, municipalities and utilities can focus on the distribution element and get electricity to where it must get to. However, the key thing is, are people going to be able to afford it? And if you look at places like Europe or America or even Asia, lots of distribution happening there across multiple states, multiple cities, and at the end of it, the consumer can pay and the utility can justify why that investment needs to be made. In sub-Saharan Africa, when you consider the amount of work that needs to go into it and the investment, but you also need to consider the fact that the region is amongst one of the poorest and also one of the most unequal. And the question then becomes, how do we really have these trade-offs of electrifying people, but people who, for the most part, economically speaking, you cannot justify that investment. And typically, this is when governments then step in and governments then aid that investment to make it more affordable for their citizens.
1: Everybody ought to have the right to have their homes powered. There must be some baseline level. So keeping that in mind, and I think you're getting into the sort of the next phase of my questioning here, there must be a long list of actors here. At the end of the day, who's responsible for that last mile? We can't just put it necessarily on the consumers who want to not live in darkness. Is it national governments? Is it local authorities, utilities, international lenders, or international bodies like the UN? Who?
0: So everybody is responsible, but to be very frank, it's the national government that needs to issue an imperative that says that they want to electrify X amount of homes, 10 million homes over the next 5 years, or whatever their target is going to be. And thereafter, it needs to cascade down to the utilities that must provide the generation, the transmission, and the distribution. You then need to go into the municipalities. They also need to have their plans in terms of rolling out these electrification plans. You now need to look at regulation. How are you going to fund this? How is it going to be regulated? Who's going to pay for what and when? And then, of course, you now need to go into the funding aspect because, as we know, most governments and utilities and municipalities are cash slow. So ultimately, you now need to bring in lenders, and then it becomes a bit of a commercial structure. And of course, once you start adding in that financial aspect, then the real questions around who's going to pay, can they afford to pay, do we need to look at guarantees, what vehicle

0: can we possibly use to invest in these projects to make sure, as you rightfully say, that people receive their constitutional right of being electrified?
1: Okay, so financing, obviously a big piece of this. Some other issues in cities, extending electricity often means connecting one more neighborhood and then another and so on. In rural Africa, it means reaching scattered communities, maybe hundreds of kilometers from existing infrastructure. Does universal access, access for everyone, require a different strategy for rural Africa than for urban Africa?
0: So I'm so glad that you brought that up, because ultimately, you know, people often say, but why is electrification not at 100%? And I can tell you now, I mean, even in South Africa, it's above 90%. If I look at like your North Africa, it's above 95%. And it can never get to 100% for exactly that reason, that some of the areas are so remote that it does not make sense to send the grid to those particular areas. So to your point, you need a strategy devised specifically for remote rural areas, and also taking into account their lack of affordability. So you might look at cook stoves, for instance, where they are not necessarily connected to the grid, but they're able to have cook stoves where they can cook outside. You could look at solar panels, and then it comes with, you know, lights and battery, and they would still remain off grid, but they are able to be partially electrified, having lights in the home, having a little plug point where they can plug in a radio, maybe even a TV. And then, so there are numerous things that one could devise, but one needs to think smart and think strategically. And of course, it's very important to consider that you don't want to disrupt the way people live. And I'm going to give the example of the Maasai in Kenya, where they are nomad by nature. So you can't tie them down to a fixed structure with a light and a switch. You have to allow them to move from one area to the next to be able to graze. And so as a result, your solution, even in that point, needs to be a mobile one as well, to allow them to continue with their way of life.
1: Interesting. We all know that off-grid solar energy is transforming lives across Africa, but critics argue it's also allowing governments to shift responsibility onto individual households rather than investing in public infrastructure. Is there a risk that solar becomes a substitute for building grids countries ultimately need? In fact, is that already happening?
0: We need to be very careful about the type of electricity we give to, you know, people. And I'm glad that you mentioned the grid-tied aspect, because often we speak about off-grid and we speak about solar. And I just mentioned like the four lights and a radio and like a battery in the home. But truth be told, that is not enough to industrialize. That's not enough to grow any sort of economy. So with those four little lights in the home and, solar that's going to go off at 6 p.m., you can't certainly talk about, oh, I am now going to be an industrialist. I'm going to grab a sewing machine and start sewing, or I'm going to start baking. You can't possibly do that. And the question then becomes, the electrification that we are allowing or we're giving to people, does it allow them to be economically active? And if it does not do that, then the question is that we're just trying to plaster over a bigger issue. And it will come back a couple of years later when people say, but I need more, I want more, what's the plan?
1: Lungile Mashele, really appreciate it. Thank you.
0: Thank you.
1: In Ethiopia, Prime Minister Abiy Ahmed's party has won a landslide victory in this month's elections. Abiy's Prosperity Party gained a huge majority in parliament in a vote that saw major disruptions in some regions. Once again, voting did not take place in the northern Tigray region, which has seen political unrest since the devastating civil war there. And polls were closed in some areas of Amhara and Oromia, with officials citing security concerns. Abiy Ahmed was appointed prime minister in 2018 after mass protests against the long-ruling EPRDF coalition. He has managed to hold his grip on power ever since, some will say with little transparency or scrutiny from election observers from a controlled media. Happy to welcome political analyst and journalist Zacharias Zalalem to break this down further. We should mention Zacharias is also visiting fellow with the Africa program at the European Council on Foreign Relations. Zacharias, millions of Ethiopians in conflict zones, including Tigray and parts of Amhara and Oromia, weren't able to vote. What are the implications of that, and does it affect in any measure the legitimacy of the election?
2: Well, this would be the second election in a row that we have entire swaths of the country excluded from the electoral process. So for the Tigray region, which is still reeling from the devastating war that killed hundreds of thousands from 2020 to 2022, this is the second straight general elections where there's absolutely no participation, meaning no representation, and 38 of the region's constituencies will remain vacant in parliament, with a lot of these war zones, especially the Oromia and Amhara regions, normally being robust zones of opposition. The exclusions of these areas due to war and other reasons from the process means a lot of the opposition to the government is also excluded from being voiced in parliament, at least for the next 5 years.
1: By the way, as you know, Ethiopia has been a country in open conflict or on the verge of it, whether we're talking about hostilities in Amhara and Oromia or the shifting animosities among the federal government, the Tigrayan Regional Authority, and Eritrea. Where are we now on security issues?
2: So there's still a lot that's up for speculation. A lot of our diplomatic sources will tell you that it is the United Arab Emirates was the primary funder and supporter of the Ethiopian armed forces, which calls the shots in terms of whether or not the Ethiopian army will launch an offensive against neighboring Eritrea or the Tigray region again, as has been expected over, or as the Ethiopian government itself has threatened for much of the past year or two. It's one of the issues with the electoral process as a whole. The participation of political parties that could have really forced critical dialogue on these issues at the national level was not really secured. A lot of the parties had threatened to boycott, or some of them just put the very minimum amount, a very minimal symbolic, if you will, fielded a symbolic number of candidates just to avoid having their registration suspended.
1: The thread that I'm hearing run through your remarks is uncertainty, if anything. So what problem, if any, has this election actually solved?
2: Well, unfortunately, the country has been characterized by lawlessness. At least one of the primary demands of most Ethiopians, civilians, citizens, regardless of their political persuasion, is a demand for greater security in the country, and that's not something that's going to be adequately addressed by these by the current elections, especially when the government still continues to hold military parades and issue veiled threats of war directed to its political opponents, both in the country and in neighboring countries.
1: When Abiy Ahmed came to power, he was celebrated as a reformer who could bridge the country's problems. 8 years later, Ethiopia has endured a civil war, ongoing insurgencies, and deep political polarization. To what extent are these crises the result of structural issues, even happenstance, or the reflection of Ahmed's own choices, his leadership?
2: Yes, you're right. I mean, the term Abiy-mania was a whole thing in 2018 when he came to power and then implemented the whirlwind of reforms, thousands, maybe tens of thousands of political prisoners being released, and so many exiled politicians and journalists being invited back into the country. as I said, had there been free

0: fair discussions, debate, and polls in general, I think the ruling party would have been challenged on its main policy, with being its insistence on waging war against its political foes. You know, that has been one of the core tenets of the Prosperity Party and Abiy Ahmed's leadership since coming to power. And if that aspect of his domestic policy isn't challenged, it is very hard to say that there was this sort of process that encompassed all the various viewpoints of the very, very diverse Ethiopian people. We're talking about something like 80 ethnic groups. So despite the claims that, you know, 50 something million people were registered to vote, and I believe 90% was the turnout, that's the figure issued by the National Electoral Board, without these, the critical issues, so being the economy, being the insistence to wage war, without these issues being adequately dissected, it's hard to say that the Ethiopia's very diverse political sphere and political viewpoints were reflected in the process that just culminated in the landslide victory of the Prosperity Party.
1: Again, that was journalist and analyst Zacharias Zalalem. We're going to end it there, but be sure to check out our other stories on dw.com/Africa or on social media. We'll see you next time.

0: the issues, stories, and language of a global generation. Local engagement. Different perspectives. One common goal. A fairer world. Global Us. In 30 minutes. To the point. Strong opinions, clear positions, international perspectives.
1: They started a war together, and now only one of them is negotiating how it'll end. The U.S.-Israeli relationship is put to the test by competing national interests. And to the point, we ask, Trump versus Netanyahu, is the U.S. betraying Israel for a deal with Iran?
0: To the point.
2: We'll have to turn this around.
0: In 90 minutes.
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0: We uncover facts and rebuild trust. 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
1: Venezuela shaken by two powerful earthquakes in the same place at almost the same time. The magnitude 7 events collapsed buildings, caused more than 180 deaths and innumerable injuries. Rescuers are searching the rubble for survivors as countries from the Persian Gulf to the Pacific Rim send help. And Kyiv says that Belarus has stopped helping Russia target drones attacking Ukraine for now. I'm Sarah Kelly in Berlin. DW News starts right now.

0: More than 180 people have died in two powerful earthquakes that struck northern Venezuela. The quakes hit less than a minute apart and close to each other, around 30 kilometers northwest of the city of Valencia. The death toll is expected to rise. Nearly 1,000 people are known to have been injured, while many more are still trapped in the rubble of collapsed buildings.
1: Panic and fear as buildings collapse on the outskirts of Venezuela's capital, Caracas. This man is live streaming as he yells for his mother. There were similar scenes at Simon Bolivar International Airport as chunks of concrete and ceiling tiles fell onto the terminal floor.
2: Observen cómo quedó el aeropuerto Maiquetí estando nosotros acá adentro. Mira, el desastre que hay. Acabado totalmente.
1: A disaster, totally destroyed, says this man as he films inside the airport. At around 6 p.m. local time on Wednesday, Venezuela was hit by two powerful earthquakes just seconds apart. The first, a magnitude 7.2 quake, hit Morón, about 170 kilometers west of Caracas. It was followed by a stronger 7.5 earthquake, as well as at least 30 aftershocks. Crowds cheer as an injured man is pulled from the rubble of a collapsed building in Caracas. Rescue teams worked through the night looking for survivors. Authorities warn the number of dead could rise into the hundreds, perhaps even thousands. Some of the worst damage appears concentrated in the nearby port city of La Guaira. This man is searching for his son, armed with only a flashlight. Rescue teams there say they need more help from the government.
3: It's very sad, very sad. It's critical because the necessary machinery and human resources are lacking. People need to come.
1: He then starts counting the number of collapsed buildings surrounding him. The government says help is on the way.
4: We're now declaring a state of emergency, as provided for in our Constitution. I want to thank the governments of the world that immediately after these earthquakes occurred, contacted Venezuela to offer solidarity and support.
1: In her late-night televised address to the nation, Delcy Rodriguez thanked those nations, including the United States, Dominican Republic, Mexico, and Qatar, for sending aid to help Venezuela as it deals with its most powerful earthquake in more than a century.
0: And let's cross over now to Carolina Jimenez Sandoval. She is president of the Human Rights Group Washington Office on Latin America and is currently near the epicenter in the Portuguesa state. Welcome to the program. Thanks for joining us. What are you seeing on the ground in terms of

0: casualties, displacement, immediate needs?
1: Well, obviously, people are under a situation of panic. There is a lot of uncertainty. And I think it is important to remember that Venezuela was a country experiencing a protracted humanitarian crisis before the earthquake struck. So we're speaking about a country with 18 million people, 18 million people in need of humanitarian assistance. And now we have two powerful earthquakes striking a country absolutely unprepared for a tragedy like this. People feel even more in need of assistance, in need of responses, and of course, in need of support, not only for their basic needs and their daily needs, but also for the additional needs that you know that represent not having a home, not having water, not having electricity, and of course, the immense need of looking for survivors.
0: Given the conditions that you've just highlighted, how are the Venezuelan authorities coordinating rescue and relief efforts in the hardest hit areas?
1: I would say that is one of the main questions we all have. For years, because of the protracted humanitarian emergency, it has been very difficult for the international community to collaborate with the Venezuelan government. We're talking about an authoritarian government, you know, where there was a lot of mismanagement and corruption. And there were significant gaps regarding funding for Venezuela's humanitarian plan. There is now a lot of solidarity, and a lot of different countries, including the United States, have responded saying that international assistance is on the way. And that is very important. But it will be very key to provide oversight as to how the funds are going to be used and to also send rescue teams and international experts to support government officials and volunteers and Venezuelans who are dealing with an earthquake of a magnitude that the country hasn't experienced in over a century. So this is a country in great need of support, in great need of expertise and assistance, because I will insist that it wasn't at all ready for a tragedy of this dimension.
0: From a humanitarian perspective, what risks do you see now emerging in the aftermath for vulnerable communities?
1: Well, officially, the death toll is 180 people or so. Of course, when you look at the modeling that, you know, special agencies are doing abroad, they're saying that this number of the number of total fatalities is very likely to increase exponentially. So we are going to be dealing with, you know, very serious health crisis if the number of casualties increase, which is very likely. Some models are talking about 10,000 people. So the health crisis is going to be very, very problematic. There are over 100 buildings collapsed in La Guaira and in Caracas. So the housing crisis is going to be even worse. And of course, you know, food insecurity, which was already a problem before the earthquake, will become more acute. So the reconstruction plan for Venezuela will need of a lot of international support and assistance.
0: And how about critical infrastructure failures? What are you witnessing, and how is this impacting access to aid and medical care?
1: Well, of course, you know, housing, you know, has been destroyed, especially in places like La Guaira and Caracas. We see residential buildings collapsing, etc. But we also see the main airport of Venezuela closed because of, you know, how impacted it was by the earthquake. The country's main airport is not under operations. I mean, that is already that already gives you an idea of how difficult the rescue operations are going to be for, you know, those planes that will need to come from other countries and land in Venezuela. We have several highways and federal highways around Caracas that have been badly impacted. So there is a lot of problems of cities being isolated from one another. And then there is a lot of problems with communications. I mean, this is no, you know, it's no secret that for many years the government has had access to several, you know, social media and different media outlets blocked. It is now accessing, letting people check those platforms, but there is still a lot of censorship, and that has an impact on rescue efforts.
0: Carolina Jimenez Sandoval, president of the Washington Office on Latin America, joining us with the view from Venezuela amid this humanitarian crisis, these two twin quakes and the aftermath. Thank you so much, Carolina.
1: Thank you very much.
0: Russia has denied trying to pressure Belarus, meantime, to support an expansion of the war in Ukraine. That's after the Wall Street Journal reported that Moscow was threatening to cut financial support for Belarus unless it allowed its territory to be used for attacks on Ukraine. Last week, Ukraine's President Volodymyr Zelensky said relay stations across the border in Belarus were being used to guide Russian drone attacks on Ukraine. He gave Belarus 1 week to remove them. Russia has used drones extensively to hit targets across Ukraine. Zelensky now says the relay stations have gone dead in an apparent victory for Kyiv. Belarusian President Alexander Lukashenko dismissed the whole story as Western propaganda. DW Russia analyst Konstantin Eggert is joining us now. So, Konstantin, how credible are these reports that Russia is pressuring Belarus to support an expanded role in the war?
2: Well, look, you saw me laughing in the beginning because, of course, President Lukashenko is great at denying things which are completely obvious. Of course he was pressured, and of course he felt that once he is going to basically side with Russia openly, he's going to have a lot of problems, both from the Ukrainian side and domestically, because one of the main mainstays of Lukashenko's grip on power in the last few years since Russia's full-scale invasion of Ukraine was his promise to his own population, that Belarus is going to be outside of the war framework. There's going to be, quote-unquote, peace in Belarus. So he's trying to maintain that. And in this respect, I do think that he is much more concerned about placating Mr. Zelensky rather than placating Mr. Putin, because he understands that any kind of Ukrainian strikes against Belarusian territory, even if they are happening in the border areas and do not impact major population centers, will be disastrous for his authority inside Belarus, which is, by the way, not particularly high, let's put it like that, in the last few years.
0: What leverage does Moscow have over Minsk economically and militarily?
2: First and foremost, well, economically, Belarus depends on Russian energy supplies, Russian energy, which is sold at, well, I wouldn't say knocked down, but hugely discounted prices to Belarus. This is basically the main anchor that holds Belarus close to Russia. Secondly, of course, it is Russia's support for the dictatorship politically, because Mr. Lukashenko will not be able to survive without the Russian intelligence supplying him with information, without basically other economic ties being open. Russia and Belarus, I want to remind you, are in a union. So it is a quasi-confederation between Russia and Belarus, which means that there are very few taxes, if probably even none, between the two countries. It's open border. It is a common labor market. It's a bit like the EU. And in this respect, of course, Lukashenko depends on a much bigger and still richer neighbor to maintain his grip on Belarus. If Putin goes, or if Putin says, thank you very much, but I'm going just to charge you market prices for oil and gas, it's going to be a disaster for the Belarus dictatorship.
0: Konstantin, I'd like to ask you about the, you know, the the reported shutdown of these drone relay stations. If this is indeed confirmed, I'm wondering how you're reading the overall situation. Does this now suggest that Belarus is trying to avoid

0: being drawn deeper into the war? How big of a win is this for Zelensky? What's your take?
1: It is a significant win for Zelensky. And of course, Lukashenko had no choice but to shut them down, in case he did shut them down. Because any kind of Ukrainian strike on Belarusian territory would have been completely disastrous for Lukashenko. As I said before, one of the main trump cards he plays in with regard to Belarusian public opinion is that I may be a dictator, but I'm keeping peace. You're not involved in any kind of wars compared to Russia. So the moment Ukrainian missiles or drones would have struck Belarus, it would have completely demolished this image of a peace president who also talks to Donald Trump over the head of Putin. And I think that in this respect, his decision, Lukashenko's decision, is A, pretty logical, and B, is actually the only one he could have taken because of the stance he took domestically.
0: Konstantin Eggert, thank you so much.
1: Thank you.
0: Now, European Union leaders are meeting in Poland to map out a reconstruction plan for Ukraine more than 4 years after Russia began its full-scale invasion. The two-day conference in Gdansk opened with news of a long-delayed financial support package, but it also served to smooth ties between Warsaw and Kyiv, which have been ruffled in recent weeks by a dispute between their absent presidents.
2: EU leaders were all smiles as the Ukraine Recovery Conference got away in Gdansk. But the big announcement was left to Ukrainian Prime Minister Yuriy Shevchenko.
3: We have a great news. The first disbursement of 3.2 billion euro will be announced today. Applause.
2: The funds are aimed at stabilizing Ukraine's economy, strengthening its defense, and helping rebuild critical infrastructure, especially its damaged energy systems ahead of winter. European leaders say the investment underscores long-term support for Ukraine as the war with Russia goes on.
4: It requires massive investments today. If Ukraine continues to reform with the determination it has shown in the recent years, its place in the European family is becoming a reality.
2: German Chancellor Friedrich Merz said private investment would also be needed to rebuild Ukraine.
5: Public funding alone will never be enough to rebuild a country that has suffered such massive destruction. By investing now and committing long-term capital, Europe is sending a clear message. We believe in Ukraine's future within the European family.
2: And those investments have been pouring in. Shevchenko says Ukraine expects to sign deals worth more than 10 billion euros at the conference. The conciliatory tone came despite a row between the Polish and Ukrainian presidents over World War II-era massacres. Neither one attended the conference, and it was up to the Polish Prime Minister to urge reflection.
6: Ukraine and its people want to be part of a united Europe. The condition for unification, for truly full and complete unification, has always been an understanding of one's own history and a genuine capacity, a real willingness for reconciliation.
2: For now, the message from Gdansk, rebuilding Ukraine starts now, with plenty of help from its friends.
0: And DW's Ukraine correspondent Nick Connolly told me more about the recovery conference.
7: I think, Sarah, this is a bit of a potpourri. There is something for everyone at this event. They have said that they're going to sign around 160 agreements. Some of those might be closer to a kind of memorandum of understanding than something really firm, but that's expected to be worth about 10 billion euros in total. There's that announcement, as you mentioned there, from the EU, that the first billions would be flowing towards Ukraine from that 90 billion package that was announced some time ago. There's also announcements from various European countries of more defence aid and also involvement by Ukrainian companies basically trying to look for international partners and investment. Some of that is definitely prospective for the future, for the time after a ceasefire, but some of that is also about keeping Ukraine's energy system afloat after all those attacks last winter. There's a platform there that is about finding the money to

0: prepare also for what's expected to be next winter's destruction. It is pretty miraculous after all those attacks. You know, the power is back on here in Ukraine. The power cuts are over, and they're very keen to make sure that carries on, because that's obviously crucial to the war effort and obviously to business as well. So there's a lot of different things here, lots of different money and lots of different pots being kind of put onto the kind of press releases at once, but certainly this is basically the biggest event of the year in terms of Ukraine coming to European countries and countries from the rest of the world and saying, put your money where your declarations of support actually are and show that you really care and are willing to actually find some cash.
1: And Nick, it was announced today that the European Union has transferred the first tranche of a big loan to Kyiv. EU politicians, I mean, they seem keen to make this conference a success. So tell us a little bit more about that.
0: Well, certainly that was the $90 billion was basically the kind of lifeline for Ukraine after Donald Trump essentially switched off the tap on US help, right, when it was just not clear how this country was going to keep going, how it was going to pay pensions and salaries to soldiers at the front lines without US support, without US defense support, without maybe, you know, international lenders basically propping up the government. So that $90 billion was a giant kind of step for Ukraine. It obviously wasn't quite what they'd hoped. They'd hoped for a direct confiscation of Russia's frozen international assets, but that was basically the next best thing. And basically guarantees Ukraine's government's ability to keep going for this year and next year. So that is, you know, a big deal that money is now flowing. But there are also conditions being, you know, put to this money. The EU is not happy with some of the reforms or the lack of reforms here on the part of the government, so it's not like they're going to give that check in one go. But the fact that some of that money is flowing is a big relief and also means that Ukrainians can know that their pensions are going to be paid and that, you know, the government machine, however much missile attacks they're having to live with, the government machine here can keep on going.
1: And Nick, a row between Warsaw and Kyiv over World War II era massacres is in the background of these meetings, which are taking place in Poland. Zelensky is not in attendance. How much is this overshadowing the conference?
0: Look, this obviously was very heated. You had lots of kind of angry exchanges both ways. You had those images doing the rounds on social media of Volodymyr Zelensky sending back the medal he'd been stripped of by his Polish counterpart, sending it by regular mail and posting that to social media. The fact that the Ukrainians posted, pointed out that even Benito Mussolini, the fascist dictator in Italy, hadn't been stripped of that order, of that award, but Zelensky had been. I think, you know, you can see it both ways. The kind of president in Poland, Nawrocki, his team say this is a humiliation for Poland and for Prime Minister Tusk, who's hosting this event. But Tusk and other people would say, actually, not having Zelensky there probably takes some of the temperature, some of the heat away from all those controversies. And if he were there, all the questions would be about those historical tensions between Poland and Ukraine, and they wouldn't be talking about money, about investment, about business.
1: Poland has been one of Ukraine's strongest military, humanitarian, political supporters since Russia began its full-scale invasion. How resilient is that partnership, Nick?
0: Well, certainly there are worries that these tensions, you know, are kind of basically bring to the fore quite how tenuous all of that is. And there is sociology, kind of polling from Poland to suggest that public opinion in Poland is shifting, that they're becoming more critical towards Ukrainian refugees, over a million of which have been in Poland since the beginning of this war, that there is increasing skepticism about the EU accession bid by Ukraine, that lots of people like farmers in Poland or truckers are scared about the competition that could come from Ukraine, exactly the same fears that people in Germany, for instance, had about Poland joining earlier 20 years ago or so. So there is a kind of worrying tendency there. But for now, it seems like that both sides have decided to kind of dial down on the rhetoric and to try and focus on the constructive stuff and leave the history to the historians, to the kind of civil society, and actually hopefully park this in a way that allows both countries to cooperate during this war. After all, it's not in Poland's interest to have Ukraine that is weakened, that has Russian troops close to their borders.
1: Nick Connolly, thank you. Ukraine is often called the world's breadbasket. Grain, sunflower oil, and other agricultural products make up more than half of the country's exports, worth around 22.5 billion euros last year. Millions of people from North Africa to the Middle East depend on those exports. But after years of war, farmers in Ukraine are short of workers who are called to the front.
2: They've been working towards this moment all year. Oksana Suvorova hauls grain from the fields. A lot is at stake.
3: This is our daily bread. The faster you bring it in, the better. But there are not enough people. The men are gone. Only pensioners and women are left. There are not many women with us. More need to come.

These days, only around 60 machines are out in the fields, down from about 150 before the full-scale invasion. There is no lack of machinery, but of people. Agriculture is now facing a labor shortage of more than 30%, particularly among men of mobilization age. Women like Oksana taking up these jobs

0: In normal times, everything moves quickly. There are no stops. It's one trip to the final unloading point. But when you're unloading into storage and then reloading the following week, and again the week after when vehicles become available, of course you lose efficiency and then production cost rises.
1: We're in western Ukraine. Here farmer Mykola Melnyk is trying to tackle the shortage of workers through innovation. These greenhouses produce tomatoes and other vegetables. But they also serve as a testing ground for new technologies he develops.
0: Everything is automated. We have underfloor heating throughout the greenhouses.
1: Today, AI handles many of the daily processes, reducing the need for manual work. Irrigation is controlled by AI, based on weather and temperature data. Ventilation is automated too. The system is designed to provide ideal growing conditions while using as little energy and water as possible. What started as a way to increase efficiency has become a response to a growing shortage of workers and a way to better prepare for the future.
0: At this point, I look at it more as a platform where I can test various robotic systems, develop them, improve them, and eventually benefit other farmers too.
1: Ukraine's farmers are looking for ways to adapt to a problem they fear will worsen over time and could seriously threaten production. Out in the fields, it also means putting in extra hours. For Oksana, it's worth it. Because she knows, the harvest cannot wait.
2: Quick reminder of our top stories. More than 160 people have died after two powerful earthquakes struck northern Venezuela. That death toll is expected to rise, as nearly 1,000 people are known to have been injured, and many more remain trapped in the rubble of collapsed buildings. You've been watching DW News. There's always more on the website, dw.com. You can also follow us on social media at DW News. My handle is at Sarah Kelly Official. Thanks so much for your time. Take care.

0: the issues, stories, and language of a global generation. Local engagement, different perspectives, one common goal, a fairer world. Global Us. Next. To the point. Strong opinions, clear positions, international perspectives.
1: They started a war together, and now only one of them is negotiating how it'll end. The U.S.-Israeli relationship is put to the test by competing national interests. And to the point, we ask, Trump versus Netanyahu, is the U.S. betraying Israel for a deal with Iran?
0: To the point.
2: We'll have to turn this around.
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0: 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Off the South African coast, conservationists and fishers are scaring away seabirds to save them. Pacific storm factory. El Niño returns to bring further chaos to the world's weather. Wonder Crop. Multi-purpose miscanthus grass is versatile, sustainable, and grows almost anywhere.
1: What do these products have in common? They're all packed with carbon dioxide. And they're all made from this plant. A supergrass, as it's called.
2: Fast-growing, sustainable and renewable, because it just regrows every year with minimal input.
1: And Ralf Puder knows what he's talking about. For 20 years now, he's been studying this grass that is barely known in Europe. A perennial grass, also known as giant miscanthus. It hails originally from Eastern Asia and is a hybrid, which is what gives it those superpowers. It's a cross between Miscanthus sinensis and Miscanthus saccharifloris. It's cultivated by replanting its root stems or rhizomes, as is the case with ginger too. It doesn't produce seeds and is therefore not invasive. Even today, it still amazes researcher Ralf Puder that the grass grows about 5 centimeters a day.
2: I can see new shoots appearing everywhere I look here. The increase in sunlight and heat hitting the ground has them popping up like mushrooms. Tomorrow, this one will be this big. That's how fast they grow.
1: Giant miscanthus burns just as efficiently as wood, giving him the idea of using it as an energy crop. So Puder and his team in Germany started analyzing the plant more closely and found it had even more potential.
2: As we were renovating a house at the time, I thought, why not mix this silica-rich plant with cement and develop products like building materials, paper, and packaging?
1: More on that later. But first, if this plant is so versatile, why isn't it being used more? Over in neighboring France, it is. In the north of the country in particular, communities are turning to giant miscanthus. Here, the grass is used primarily for heating purposes. France has the largest area of miscanthus cultivation in Europe. Almost 11,500 hectares, equivalent to 16,000 football pitches. Although that still only makes up 0.04% of all the land used for growing crops in France. Farmer Philippe Collin was an early convert. Around 20 years ago, he switched all of his fields to miscanthus. He was one of the few farmers at the time willing to invest in the new energy crop. He saw it as an alternative to growing grain at low market prices.
3: I thought, here's a plant that I can grow, harvest, store, and sell myself without being dependent on cooperatives or other organizations that set the prices for me. I set the selling prices.
1: Only the first year of cultivation requires more work.
3: You get weeds coming up, so you have to either hoe with a weeder or weed chemically. That's doable, and it's only in the first year, because in the second year the plant grows much faster and thicker. The leaves that fall to the ground naturally create a layer of mulch, meaning that weeds don't grow there.
1: Once it takes

0: root, the grass grows up to 4 meters per year. 2 decades on, he's still getting harvests from those same initial plants, each year producing between 10 and 12 tons per hectare. He sells the chopped grass as animal bedding, but above all as heating fuel for the local area. When burned, it only emits as much CO2 as it absorbed beforehand, and that makes it a carbon-neutral energy crop. Philippe Collin has also started planting the grass on municipal land. In Angest-sur-Somme, it's used to heat the village hall, the kindergarten, and the elementary school, as well as the village library and canteen. During the colder months of the year, the chopped up miscanthus is stored next to the town hall. The mayor has worked out the financial benefit to the village.
1: Our small authority saves 14 or 15,000 euros a year on heating, which is huge.
0: This year, the community has planted further areas of land with miscanthus. Those fields and the farmers lie near an area used for extracting drinking water.
2: Miscanthus also captures the nitrates that are already present and purifies the water, so conditions in water catchment areas are even better than in a meadow.
0: Essentially, it serves as a natural filter, and the nitrates even help to boost the plant's growth. Back in Germany, the greenhouse at the University of Bonn is being used to test coarse miscanthus fibers as a plant substrate. The CO2 remains stored in the material far more than in most other energy crops.
1: Tomato plants need a rooting medium to grow into before being supplied with nutrients via irrigation. Using locally produced biomass like miscanthus lets us save on peat and other resources.
0: The finely chopped fibers are used as a base for various building materials. In this case, adding it to lime. When mixed with other fibers, that miscanthus lime can then be pressed into blocks or even entire walls for buildings. The team have also made toilet paper, insulating plaster, and insulation panels from the material, and the university has filed patents for some of the products. One particular component of the plant plays a key role.
1: Lignin is a supporting and connective tissue that keeps the stalk stable. If you take this biomass and compact it under high pressure and high temperatures, you can make boards out of it. As the lignin melts, these particles bond together, and you end up with an extremely stable and solid board without any additional binding agents.
0: Eager to share their insights, the researchers are offering their expert advice to anyone interested. Right now, they're assisting people in the Rhine Valley, where communities find themselves increasingly affected by extreme rainfall, leading to flooding. The heavy rain also washes away the fertile, humus-rich topsoil. Tests conducted by the University of Bonn show how miscanthus can help. The team simulate flooding on a freshly harvested field. The mulch layer left by the plants slows down the water runoff. It keeps the soil moist and attracts earthworms, which in turn loosen up the soil, enabling more water to seep into the ground. This small town started growing miscanthus last year, and a further 25,000 euros has been allocated for this year too. Not much compared to the overall budget, but given the limited funds available, a valuable investment for the mayor, who has experienced a number of floods.
2: The growing frequency of these events is noticeable, and I expect it to increase further, which is why it makes sense to take precautions and prepare for the impact of climate change.
0: For the town, a cost-effective form of prevention that could also be of interest to communities in other countries. Former students of Professor Puda have plans to cultivate a similar grass in their native Gambia.
1: In Africa, there's a similar plant called elephant grass. What's useful for insulation against the cold here also works against the heat. And in Africa, that's what's needed.

0: needed more protection from the summer heat.
1: So far, there are no studies on the potential downsides of miscanthus cultivation. It grows anywhere that maize can grow, so why isn't it a more common sight in the fields of Europe? Nobody seems to have an answer. Ralf Puder suspects it's because the traditional agricultural sector wouldn't earn much from it.
0: With crops like miscanthus, you don't have a seed industry or fertilizer industry behind them.
1: The advantages are evident and could convince a growing number of farmers to make the switch to the supergrass.
2: The Super El Niño has begun.
3: It's the most powerful natural climate phenomenon on the planet, and its consequences are felt across the globe. This year, it could be stronger than at any point in the past 140 years. A reason to celebrate? Absolutely not. So who needs to prepare and for what? Tegucigalpa, the capital of Honduras in Central America, the country is in the grip of a drought. Trucks that used to supply people with water are no longer a reliable source. The barrel is empty, and the situation is becoming increasingly serious.
0: We live without water. There used to be some supply, but now the tanker trucks no longer come to sell water here.
3: The drought shows no sign of easing. In fact, conditions could deteriorate further in the coming months. Authorities estimate that the El Niño phenomenon could ultimately lead to even more severe drought in around 75 municipalities.
0: The crisis will continue and we have to prepare.
3: Honduras is not the only place feeling the impacts of El Niño, which shifts global weather patterns. Not in a good way though. These images from Peru taken about 10 years ago are just one example of the destruction linked to El Niño at the time.
4: It felt like a wave and the ocean had crashed straight into my house. We could have been killed. It's a miracle we're still alive.
3: 2015 and 16 also saw a strong El Niño event. Crop failure meant millions of people around the world needed food aid. And this year could potentially be even more damaging. The United Nations is already sounding the alarm.
5: The world must treat it as the urgent climate warning it is. El Niño conditions will pour fuel on the fire of a warming world. Impacts will hit even harder, travel even further, and cross borders with devastating speed.
3: The World Meteorological Organization expects El Niño to develop in the coming weeks and continue at least into winter. How severe the impacts are depends on how strong the event actually becomes and how long it lasts. But what actually is El Niño? Usually winds over the Pacific push warm water from the Americas towards Asia, but when those winds weaken, more warm water remains near South America. And that change can affect weather across the globe.
6: Now, when those waters are either warmer or cooler than average, it can affect the atmosphere above it and kind of jumble up the tropical atmosphere. And think of it like the first atmospheric domino to fall. By changing the tropical atmosphere, you can then change the atmosphere further away across the mid-latitudes, which is why we care about it so much, even though we're thousands and thousands of miles away, potentially.
3: El Niño occurs every 2 to 7 years. The name is translated as the boy or baby Jesus. It was coined centuries ago by fishermen from Ecuador and Peru who noticed their catch was declining because of less nutrient-rich cold water upwelling off their coastline. But it's not only about a good catch. El Niño can hit people and economies in very different ways and could cost trillions globally. Look at this map by the World Meteorological Organization, showing what to expect from an average El Niño. Less rain than normal in the orange areas, more rain in the blue ones. In parts of Asia, they forecast extreme heat, less rain or drought that threatens harvests and pushes up food prices. The same in some areas of Africa. Globally, hydropower supplies are at risk too, as well as coral reefs and marine ecosystems as a result of continuous heat stress. The Americas in turn may see flood risks in some parts, but drought elsewhere. Broken down, El Niño largely means heat and too little rain in some places, too much in others. Yet, that's not all.
7: Waters are beginning to warm in the central and eastern part of the tropical Pacific. And usually when we have El Niño developing, especially during the hurricane season, that suppresses

0: clouds, thunderstorms, precipitation, tropical cyclones in the Atlantic generally.
1: Scientists calculate that this year's hurricane season could be much weaker than usual, at least in the Atlantic.
2: NOAA's outlook for the Atlantic hurricane season is for 8 to 14 named storms, 3 to 6 hurricanes, and 1 to 3 major hurricanes. That results, you know, that's from the results of our analysis that includes a 55% chance of a below normal season with a 35% chance of a near normal season.
1: Still, fewer storms do not necessarily mean less damage. By the way, human-caused climate change is not clearly making El Niño itself stronger, but it does make its impacts worse. A warmer planet means El Niño adds heat on top of an already warming climate, raising the risk of yet another year of record-breaking global temperatures. The impacts can be reduced by preparing early, by developing short and long-term strategies to protect harvests, manage water supplies, strengthen flood protection, and of course, by limiting climate change itself.
3: The only effective response is climate action equal to the crisis, ending the addiction to fossil fuels, accelerating the shift to renewables, protecting the most vulnerable, and delivering early warning systems for all.
1: El Niño events can last between several months and up to 3 years. The current event has now officially begun. Time to prepare is running out fast.
4: Almost 40% of the planet's fish stocks are down to unsustainable levels. The overfishing by industrial fleets is having a profound impact on the entire ocean ecosystem. Whales, seals, and seabirds are having to compete for food with giant trawlers, and that's not the only threat posed by the vessels.
5: A newborn albatross on Marion Island, 2,000 kilometres southeast of the South African coast. Albatrosses often only have one chick at a time and care for it devotedly, sometimes for over a year. Once finally mature, the young bird will head for the waters off South Africa where there are abundance of fish. But in that search for food, they're up against some daunting and dangerous competition. Trawlers, which tow their gigantic nets via steel cables called warp lines. Incoming birds, eager to catch some fish, sometimes fly into the cables and can even drown from their subsequent injuries. A silent tragedy that only properly came to light around the turn of the millennium.
6: It was only once we started doing dedicated observations or putting cameras over the warps that you can see this happening. So it's not a huge number every trawl, but it's enough that over all the trawling effort, we were seeing thousands of albatrosses being killed every year by these warp strikes.
5: In South Africa alone, up to 14,000 albatrosses perish every year, part of a global disaster that costs the lives of over 700,000 seabirds annually. The simple-looking solution, bird scaring lines. Suspended between the lethal steel cables, the yellow hose pipes and streamers form a visual barrier that deters birds from entering the danger zone. The idea dates back to the 1970s, but has been adapted to use with trawlers by the Albatross Task Force of NGO BirdLife South Africa.
7: We were able to reduce the mortality of albatrosses by an incredible 99%. There is nowhere in the earth that this has happened. It was the first example of a conservation success of this magnitude.
5: Although that success didn't happen overnight, the Albatross Guardians tested the technique at sea while winning over trawler crews, and finally managing to get bird scaring lines made mandatory in South Africa in 2006. The lines are cut to size and assembled here, by people who have disabilities, but no shortage of skill and dedication. Over 1,000 have been made since the launch of a special social project covering the demand for 60% of South Africa's deep-sea trawlers. For many of them, a first step towards meaningful work, giving them a renewed sense of purpose. But while bird scaring lines are mandatory, they're not always used. A situation that fisheries expert Sihle Nkongo wanted to set straight. He invented a sensor that detects when the nets are deployed. Encased in a weatherproof shell, it measures the tension in the main pipe that the likewise yellow streamers are suspended from. That data is transmitted in real time, revealing whether or not the deterrent lines were actually deployed. A win on the conservation front, and for fisheries that want to prove their eco-friendly credentials to be awarded globally recognised sustainability certification.
8: It's on a vessel's best interest to ensure that they can confirm that the vessels have been compliant with deploying the best carrier lines. So the device comes very handy to the companies as well.
5: These yellow-coloured lifelines are also mandatory in the likes of Namibia, Argentina and Chile. But on the global scale, protection is still insufficient.
9: At the moment, the count is 700,000 seabirds are dying as a result of seabird bycatch annually.
5: Albatrosses off the coast of South Africa are now much better protected. But worldwide, more than half of the 22 species of the bird are still endangered.
10: It looks set to be a painful working day. The thumb, index finger and middle finger take the biggest beating, according to seasoned harvest workers. Our reporter will be joining them to pluck green tea leaves. It's painstaking work. With just one harvest a year, every leaf counts. Sego Koyama is the boss of this family-run tea house and has been for almost 20 years now.
11: We're surrounded by greenery, and as I have no idea what I'm supposed to be looking out for, I'm going to ask someone who does.
12: Tea leaves have brown and green stems. These delicate leaves here are the new shoots that grew in the spring. For the matcha, we only need the young leaves.
10: The plants thrive here in the middle of Uji, not far from Kyoto. The fields are covered or shaded to make the resulting tea sweeter and the leaves greener. The global matcha boom is pushing production to its limits, leaving precious little for Japan's domestic market. Picking the leaves is tiring. Finding good harvest hands is difficult, with wages at just under €7 an hour.
11: I'm constantly worried about missing one of these high-quality leaves.
10: 4 hours into the shift, time for the first break. All the workers are women, and none of them are young. Most have been helping with the harvest for decades, with the younger generation showing little interest. Yoshiko Moriko tells us how demanding the work is. Her fingers hurt, and her back too, but she enjoys it. This year's harvest is a good one, including the quality of the tea. The company director is happy, and the high demand makes him optimistic. The matcha boom has seen prices triple. Here in Japan, the green gold has become a luxury product.
12: People in Japan now have to pay a lot more money for matcha. For us, that's good news. But there's concern about the impact on Japanese tea culture.
10: Once harvested, the tea is taken straight to the factory. The Tencha variety is used to make matcha.
11: It's working great.
10: The first step is to spread the leaves out evenly along the production line. They're then steamed at around 100 degrees Celsius, which helps to retain that appealing green sheen. Finally, they're air-dried before going into the oven. When they emerge, the leaves are crisp, like chips, and have a spinach-like taste. Now it's time to put the tea in storage.
11: We also want to see how our matcha is then ground down, which means top-level hygiene precautions. Nice, but better safe than sorry.
10: We then enter the grinding room, the hallowed heart of any matcha factory. It smells of freshly mown grass and algae. These granite mills run for 15 hours a day, grinding their way through 50 grams of leaves per hour, a pace that produces the ultra-fine powder found in supermarkets around the world.
11: Everything here smells of matcha. You can feel the powder in the air. Just one touch and bright green. It's a veritable matcha paradise.
10: And that's the end of the shift. It's surprising to see how much manual labor goes into this fashionable beverage. And not just in terms of its preparation. And you can taste all that effort in the price, too. The most expensive matcha tends to be the best.

0: To the point. Strong opinions, clear positions, international perspectives.
1: They started a war together, and now only one of them is negotiating how it'll end. The U.S.-Israeli relationship is put to the test by competing national interests. And to the point, we ask, Trump versus Netanyahu, is the U.S. betraying Israel for a deal with Iran?
0: To the point.
2: We'll have to turn this around.
0: In 30 minutes.
2: All these elections, the question is...
3: You know what no one ever taught us how to talk about?
4: Yes.
5: Yes.
3: Love, sex, relationships.
2: Yeah.
3: This season, we're going deeper.
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2: Exactly.
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0: Nila was born out of wedlock in Iran. Officially, that doesn't happen. This film, recorded in secret, is about a mother's love and a misogynistic system.
7: To Iran, to have saligi bache mal madar dige bad un haq. Dodom, dokhtar
8: mal maye. 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
9: Na ye bor. چیز کردم یه خوابی که بچه بودم خب دیدم توی مغازه آقای آرش بودیم بعد
0: Nila's dream in the Garden of Eden starts June 27th on DW.
10: What do you think? What do you get for 50 cents?
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19: This is DW News, and these are our top stories. The search for survivors continues in Venezuela after the country's strongest earthquake in a century. Two back-to-back quakes of magnitude 7.2 and 7.5 hit the country's north late on Wednesday. More than 180 people were killed and more than 1,000 injured, with those numbers expected to rise. Several countries have promised aid. Europe's heat wave is breaking records. The United Kingdom and Switzerland have reached temperatures never before recorded in June. The Netherlands issued its first ever red alert for hot weather. Meanwhile, France has seen multiple new temperature records this week. This primary school class moved to an air-conditioned hotel to beat the heat. There are concerns for people of all ages, particularly the elderly. In Spain, Red Cross workers are calling older people to encourage them to stay hydrated. Iran's Revolutionary Guard Corps has warned that any ship crossing the Strait of Hormuz without prior authorization will, quote, be dealt with. It comes as the UN launched its plan to evacuate the roughly 11,000 seafarers and hundreds of ships that have been stranded in the Persian Gulf since February.
20: You're watching DW News. It's no secret that Germany, like many other industrialized countries, has an aging population. But on top of that, its pension system is clearly unsustainable. The government wants to introduce reforms to ensure its structures are fit for the future. And after nearly 6 months of deliberations, an expert panel has pinned down its recommendations.
5: Here's everything you need to know about how Germany's pension system is changing. First off, the retirement age, currently 67, is going up, but not right away. It'll increase gradually in the coming years, then starting in 2041 by half a year every decade. That means, by the end of this century, people will be retiring at 70.
12: It is high time. Doing nothing is not an option. Pensions remain secure and the burden is distributed fairly across all social groups and across all generations.
5: The rules around retiring early are also getting an overhaul. Currently, Germans can take early retirement without losing any of their pension after 45 years of making contributions. But this is now going to be scrapped.
21: There's no cherry picking here. It's a holistic approach. Everything is interlinked and you can't just leave one thing out. The fact is that we must now summon the courage to decide whether we want to implement it in its entirety or not. That is now our responsibility.
5: Right now, it's not compulsory for certain groups, such as self-employed people and members of parliament, to pay into the statutory pension scheme. Under the proposals, more people will be required to contribute. And there will be an extra capital-funded pension scheme linked to the stock market. That's been designed to at least guarantee current pension levels, according to the Commission. But what do young Germans think?
22: On a personal level, it's a shame, but also understandable.
23: I don't think it's fair that this decision is, in a sense, simply being taken away from us.
22: I don't want to focus my whole life solely on work. I mean, it's not a pleasant thought.
23: What are we even doing this for? What are our prospects later on if we might not really be able to afford anything, even after working our whole lives?
22: To be honest, it scares me. We're all overworked. The people around me are overworked. Somehow, it doesn't seem like a bright future we're looking at.
5: Trade unions have criticized the Pension Commission's proposals, saying they ignore the realities of working people's lives. But the panel is resolute.
24: If we don't do anything, then with the law as it is, the pensions will start getting lower and lower. It's not an option because people pay more and get less.
5: The issue of pensions is always something of a political hot potato. And finding consensus in the governing coalition, made up of the conservative CDU-CSU and the centre-left Social Democrats, is never easy. Last summer, there was an outcry in the SPD ranks when the Conservative Economy Minister voiced support for quickly raising the retirement age to 70. Chancellor Friedrich Merz will be keen to avoid a repeat of that and not rock the boat with his junior coalition partners.
20: DW's chief political editor Michaela Kufner has more on why this is such a high-stakes issue for the government.
25: This is a key moment for German Chancellor Friedrich Merz's governing coalition of his Conservatives and the Social Democrat SPD party. The pension reforms, the proposals, the concept that is now on the table, whether that is accepted by their own MPs and the public at large, could define success or failure of this government overall. It's a very contentious reform. It includes more contributions, also including a market capital pension for the future. What it does is that it secures the level of pensions also for future generations. It makes it harder to get into retirement earlier than potentially 67 plus in the future, and it connects the life expectancy of Germans with the pensionable age. This is not going to be popular, but it's something that he has seen the co-leader of his Social Democrat coalition partner, Bärbel Baas, to agree to. The Social Democrats themselves are now saying there must not be raisin picking. This concept has to be put into law as a whole or else. And that's the big question, because if it doesn't go through, if Friedrich Merz and his coalition partner cannot deliver on this, they are destined to potentially continue their free fall in the opinion polls. And this could also be a negative signal into an already ailing economy. So failure is not an option. That's what Friedrich Merz himself has said. But it's not a given that this will be a success.
20: Let's bring in Jörg Tremmel here. He's an adjunct professor at the University of Tübingen and managing director of the Foundation for the Rights of Future Generations. Thanks for being with us. Jörg, your foundation has welcomed the proposed reforms to the German pension system. If implemented, would these reforms really assure that the system is sustainable in the future despite Germany's demographic trajectory?
1: Well, you know, the pension insurance is like a huge, cumbersome ocean liner, though you cannot have quick results in a few years. But I think the Commission's findings have made it possible to propose measures which, in the medium and in the long run, will contribute to a better provision in old age. So, as far as possible, yes.
20: Lots of countries with aging populations face similar predicaments. Do you think the reform proposals on the table in Germany could be applied successfully elsewhere?
1: Yes. I mean, the baby boomer generation is aging in different countries, and this poses a big challenge for pay-as-you-go systems in many countries. So what we need is a burden sharing. We cannot put all costs of demographic aging to on one side, be it the working population or be it the current retired people. So we have to share the burden, and this is in a way the fairest possible solution. And this is done by a sustainability factor, which I mean technically implements the demographic aging into the formula and makes pensions grow, but grow slower than without this factor.
20: Now, this is all part of a broader discussion, of course. There have been dire warnings for decades that future generations will be forced to pay dearly for the excesses of those living before them. The sustainability movement was born out of that, and it's now shaping mainstream political thinking. Has that movement, the sustainability movement, gained sufficient momentum to say that humanity has turned a corner in terms of acting responsibly towards future generations?
1: Well, you're opening up a wide field. I mean, we can talk about Fridays for Future and maybe Saturdays for Social Security. And I wouldn't directly compare the climate crisis or species extinction with our problems.

0: problems in public policy fields. But it's true that in many areas there's this not in my backyard thinking, or this paradigm of not in my terms of office, or even not in my lifetime. So it's very important that we think about the long run and that we implement measures against presentism and short-term thinking.
1: So I'll take that as a no. You're a philosopher and political scientist who's written extensively about intergenerational justice. What are the key drivers that motivate people to act in ways that does not compromise the welfare of future generations?
0: Well, we have endemic presentism in many areas. As a political cycle of short-term elections every 4 or 5 years. And then there's, of course, also in the news, in the media, this breaking news cycle. So we don't focus on the long term here either. And of course, also in business, when it's about 3-month reports instead of long-term reports, such as family thinking. I mean, it's not always stupid to think about the short run. I mean, if I asked you, would you prefer to have $100 now or in 1 year time, you'd probably say rather now. But if it comes to generations of different people, and I would ask you, would you like to have €100 or pounds now, or would you like to have your son this amount in the future, you would maybe doubt to take them now.
1: Jörg Tremmel, adjunct professor at University of Tübingen. Thank you very much for talking with us today.
0: It was a pleasure. Thank you.
2: It's extremely important. It's the single most important thing, I would say, in terms of what the media sector in Syria now faces. While obviously there's at the moment a lot of mediatic chaos in terms of what used to be state media, there's rampant disinformation and misinformation, as one would expect with the Syrian conflict and also all the international and regional vested interest in the region, in the country. But at the same time, I think my hope lies with the independent media sector, with an organization such as ours, but also several of our, you know, colleagues in the sector. I could name off the top of my head 10, 15 different organizations that are making real impact on the ground. First and foremost, we need to work at the legal and political level to ensure that the new administration in place enshrines the freedom of expression in the very sort of constitutional transitional process that is taking place right now. And we were one of the 4 signatories asking for this, and this is going to be an ongoing process. The second is obviously the question of sanctions, because as long as the Syrian people are heavily sanctioned, at a time when the primary cause for the sanctions is no longer there, it means that even independent diasporic newsrooms can't actually go back, they can't actually get funds, they can't set up operations, they can't recruit easily. And so sanctions are very important, lifting the sanctions, that is. And then the third thing is obviously funding. There are all sorts of undemocratic, illiberal actors funding all sorts of, illiberal media with sinister agendas. It's one thing to say fact-checking is very important in countries that are established democracies but are still facing the onslaught of misinformation and disinformation, such as in the US and Europe. It's a whole new level in terms of magnitude, in terms of importance, in terms of protecting everyday peace, in terms of protecting lives. And trying to prevent, hatred, violence, sectarian conflict. It's extremely important. It's the single most important thing, I would say, in terms of what the media sector in Syria now faces. What I would also like to say is that it's not sufficient, because now we have a fantastic fact-checking platform in Syria, and they're doing fantastic work. But it's not sufficient to focus on fact-checking organizations. I think every single independent media organization needs to have its fact-checking capacity bolstered, because, you know, the bigger the market.

0: market share of independent media organizations with responsible fact-checking and responsible editorial strategies generally, the more the defense, the better the defense is against misinformation and disinformation.
1: All right, we will now talk about what the state of freedom of expression and freedom of opinion is like around the world. And for that, we are joined digitally by the UN Special Rapporteur on the Protection and the Promotion of Freedom of Expression and Opinion, Irene Khan. Welcome to the Global Media Forum.
2: Thank you very much for inviting me.
1: Ms. Khan, I know that you wanted to be here with us today, but unfortunately you got stuck in Zurich, so that is why we are communicating through the screen, but thank you for making the time talking to us. Now, you were in Germany on your very first official trip to Germany earlier this year, and it was in fact the very first trip or the visit to Germany by a UN Special Rapporteur. You were here for almost 10 days. You talked to different ministers, you talked to media representatives, you talked to members of the judiciary, legislators, and also people fighting anti-Semitism and discrimination. And after all that, you collected the information into a report. So tell us, what are the key findings of that report?
2: Well, my report was broadly about freedom of expression. Media was part of it. What I found is a polarized society in Germany. There is no agreement on what is freedom of expression. There are political parties that believe hate speech is free speech. It isn't. And of course, I found a surge in anti-Semitism. I also found a surge in hate speech against minorities, migrants, and particularly anti-Muslim hatred. So not a good, healthy society from freedom of expression perspective. There was also, I found that the public, very often journalists were attacked, not by the government, as in many other countries, but by the public when they went to cover protests, for example. So there was dissatisfaction with the media too, a lack of trust in the media. On the other side, I found the state authorities responding with too harsh, laws that were just too harsh, criminal law, criminalizing speech. Germany has a long list of speech that is criminalized, and they were using it, counterterrorism, for example, against protesters, Palestinian protesters, climate activist protesters. So the government's handling of it seemed to me to be too tough. What we need to do is to appreciate the importance of freedom of expression in a democracy. It's not an unlimited speech. Limits have to be put on it, but they need to be done very restrictively so that you can have the debate. And media plays a huge role in keeping that debate going in democracies. I'm pleased that the government actually received my recommendations positively. They're looking at various ways of opening the space for more protests, encouraging people to talk. And that, of course, makes media an extremely important channel to keep that debate going so that those differences from the extreme right to the extreme left and all people in the middle can be closed. And particularly, everyone has a right to speech. Just because you're a minority person or you don't go along with the mainstream point of view, you should not be shut out.
1: Now, given what you have seen, you've talked about the attacks on reporters, on the media, and also you say that you find that the reaction by the government, by authorities on certain protesters is not in relation to the thing that is going on the ground. So do you understand also, on the other hand, that maybe the German government has to be extra careful because it has that history with Nazi Germany and the Holocaust?
2: But because of that history, I think the German government has to be very careful. But careful does not mean shutting down diverse views. Careful means looking really why today is there so much anti-Semitism in Germany? Why is there anti-Muslim hatred also going up? And looking at the root causes of those hatreds, very often the grievances, there's manipulation, especially on social media. People do not know the facts, do not understand each other. So you have to build a space in community for that dialogue rather than bringing in criminal law and claiming that anti-Palestinian protests are anti-Semitic. That's absolutely not the way to go forward.

0: Ms. Khan, you, of course, travel to other countries as well. So tell us about where you're seeing positive developments when it comes to the protection of freedom of expression and opinion.
1: I am sorry to say that it's very hard today to see positive growth. In fact, UNESCO, a report shows that there has been the sharpest decline in freedom of expression globally. Media organizations or media NGOs like Reporters Without Borders, they see a sharp decline in media freedom taking place. And I see that every day in my mailbox, the information that comes in, the research I do, the people I speak to. So before I want to get to the good news, I want to give you the hard news. Media freedom is a pillar of democracy. Your work that you do by exercising your freedom of expression as journalists, you are actually fulfilling society's need to know. And yet, killings of journalists has gone up, as you know the figures, particularly in armed conflicts. Two-thirds of them in Gaza last year, but only 8 out of 10 cases, historically, only 8 out of 10 cases of journalists who are killed is ever prosecuted. So you can see impunity reigns supreme. Legal threats. The judicial system is being misused and abused by bringing very large frivolous claims against journalists. One example is the Wall Street Journal being sued by the President of the United States, but there are many, many other cases like that. Media viability. Now, this is something that we don't talk about much, but you know it, you feel it, because you can see how outlets are struggling around the world and how hard it is. In 160 countries of the world, the struggle is going on to actually survive, and there are media deserts that are coming up. But in the context of the value of the sector, how it protects democracy, how it supports development, how it allows societies and communities to communicate and bring about peace through dialogue, I would say, that those benefits are actually suffering because of the lack of media freedom. You said good news? Good news
0: is? Yes, I'm interested in that as well.
1: Good news. Well, there are times when I'm pleased that a particular case comes to court. Pakistani journalists probably killed at the instigation of Pakistani intelligence officials, killed in Kenya. The Kenyan court holds up the right of the family to have justice. I have visited community radio stations in Honduras, remote indigenous communities, where you can see how radio stations are very alive and thriving and people are communicating, sharing news. I have seen journalist influencers. You see how journalism has actually changed in the way in which we consume journalism and news. There are new ways of doing it, exciting new ways, which are actually bringing more young people into the user population, but also young people into journalism. I mean, you are heroes these days. This is a heroic profession. It's an inspirational profession. Killing a journalist doesn't kill a story, it is said. And indeed, that's the way in which you are keeping democracy alive every day. Those are the good news on the other side.
0: Thank you so much. Now, in your most recent report to the UN General Assembly, we see that AI features very prominently. So tell us, how do you see the relationship between AI and the work that we have to do as journalists?
1: Well, AI, digital technology, that has been a boon for journalists. Journalists in Exile, which is a big project, as you know, of the German government. Journalism in exile could not exist if there was no digital technology. Investigative journalists has benefited from it. So there's huge benefits. I want to make that clear. But there are also risks. There are risks with intellectual property. There's risk, this whole financial viability issue is a big risk where the social media platforms are actually sucking away information from you. The quality of journalism is changing as a result of AI. Partly because in many parts of the world, now ChatGPT actually replaces good journalistic research. You have to keep up with the rapid pace of news. Thanks to social media, we don't have time. We're moving very fast. Quality of journalism is suffering. And as I said, the financial issue that is drawing the money away, so you cannot invest in improving your journalism. Those are all threats, more and more likely. There is, of course, the whole issue of disinformation, misinformation, deepfakes. What is really honest journalism and what is disinformation is getting more and more difficult to differentiate.
0: And of course, here at the Global Media Forum, we have panels that talk about media viability and also about AI and how we can make use of it, or how it is maybe a challenge to the work that we do. Now, I want to move on to another topic that you also focus on, and that is how the people that are on the ground, especially in war zones, can be protected, because they are the ones that enable us to really do journalism out loud, and they are

0: Coalition, for example, will be distributing it through its network, and so will others. Those guidelines were based on consultations, including with journalists who are actually been in zones of conflict. And what I'm saying is that journalists are protected as civilians in armed conflict. We all know that. But journalists also have the right to exercise their freedom of expression. Human rights does not die when a conflict starts. And that is what we need to protect. I also explain why journalism is not direct participation in hostilities. Journalists are not fighters. Journalism is not espionage either. And in both cases, we know that those excuses have been used either to detain journalists or kill them. Accreditation, carrying your press signs, what happens if you don't carry it? You are still protected. And that, again, is not understood by the military, sometimes deliberately manipulated by the military. So clarifying those rules, raising awareness of what are the rights of journalists. Also, this is a tool for journalists to learn about how they can protect themselves better. I look at the issue of media companies and how they treat, for example, their freelancers, the protection of freelancers. More and more in conflict situations, it's local journalists, it's freelancers who are there. How can we strengthen their protection? I hope this is going to be a working tool that you will use, all of you will use, and there will be greater awareness. And what I'm eventually hoping, the governments will take it more seriously to train their own military and to recognize what their rights are, and that other governments will hold those who are not following these rules, have to be held accountable, and that there will be more awareness about subject, more pressure to bring accountability when they fail journalists.
1: All right, and finally, there's little applause here from Barbara Massing, the DW Director General. You can't see it, Ms. Khan, but in general, if I'm looking at people's faces, I believe that they agree with what you're saying. And finally, just for all of us here who are gathered here at the World Conference Center, what is the one thing that we need to either keep doing or start doing in order to be able to bring journalism out loud really to life?
0: Well, I think you said live. I think it is our duty to keep you alive while you do it. So I am very, very concerned and very determined that we have to end impunity for attacks on journalists. We have to recognize journalism as a vital aspect of democracy and invest in it. And we have to get our governments. This is where journalism, you know, journalists never want to be in the news. You want to make news. But this is a subject that has to be in the news.
1: Thank you so much. Thank you so much, Irene Khan.
0: Thank you.
1: Thank you for joining us. Thank you for sharing your expertise and also for the recommendations. I hope that when you deliver them to individual governments and also to the UN, that the people who are in charge and who are in power actually listen and follow your recommendations. That was Irene Khan, everybody. Thank you so much.
0: Thank you.
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3: Tensions are boiling over between former allies Benjamin Netanyahu and Donald Trump. And the reason is simple. They started a war on Iran together, and now just one of them is negotiating with

here on how it'll end. Israel considers Trump's signing of a memorandum of understanding with Iran a capitulation to the Mullah regime. Netanyahu wants to keep fighting. In fact, in Lebanon, Israeli forces are still clashing with Iran's proxy Hezbollah. That's a non-starter for Tehran and an issue that threatens to derail the talks currently being held in Switzerland. Is this just a bump in the road or an existential challenge to a once solid alliance? On To The Point, we ask, Trump versus Netanyahu, is the U.S. betraying Israel for a deal with Iran?

0: Welcome to The Point. I'm Nicole Fröhlich in Berlin, and I'm pleased to introduce today's panel. I'm joined by Hans-Jakob Schindler. He's the senior director of the Counter-Extremism Project and has spent many years living in and working on Israel and Iran. Emily Gordine is also with us. She's a correspondent at DW's studio in Jerusalem. And Richard C. Schneider joins us as well. He's a freelance journalist and a longtime Middle East correspondent. Thank you all for joining us today. I want to start with you, Emily. The U.S. and Iran are discussing an end to the war without Israel at the table. How are these negotiations being viewed in Israel?
1: Well, many Israelis are extremely skeptical of these negotiations. Some of them are also quite angry that Israel was essentially left out of these negotiations. And many effectively see this as a way of betrayal, given that it was the U.S. and Israel together who started this war. And now it seems that it is the U.S. alone who is deciding on how this will end.
0: Richard, would you say Israelis are right to feel betrayed by the U.S. president?
2: Well, in a way, yes, because what we can see in the memorandum of understanding, which was signed by Iran and the U.S., this memorandum is not taking into account the most important issues for Israel, which is not only the nuclear issue, but also the ballistic missile problem, and of course also the proxies. So just from an existential point of view, Israel cannot be happy with this memorandum at all.
0: And Hans-Jakob, for Donald Trump, was this war ever about Israeli security?
3: Look, I mean, I think there were a couple of aspects here. There was an opportunity to actually see if he can destabilize the regime. And I think both sides really started with that. The problem is that they started with the attempt to really destabilize the regime, to either weaken the country so it can't develop a nuclear program, or change to the regime that has no interest in having a nuclear program. And they ended up with what was unavoidable in 2026, i.e., another setback for the nuclear program. And that's really the worst of both worlds, because now the concessions that are necessary to be made to stabilize the situation in the region, at least temporarily, are going to be much larger than they would have been if this would have been the quote-unquote smaller version, i.e. a short military operation against the nuclear program in Iran only.
0: Mm-hmm. Emily, I want to look at the rhetoric that we've seen coming out, not just out of Israel, but also of the U.S., because they're not really taking Israeli criticism on board here. Responding to some remarks from the Israeli government, the U.S. Vice President J.D. Vance lashed out at Israel publicly, essentially telling them to not bite the hand that feeds them, that the U.S. was essentially the only ally they had left. Is that going to change anyone's mind over there?
1: The rhetoric certainly has gotten much harsher, and that is something that is of concern to many Israelis, but given that the U.S. is Israel's most important ally. That being said, and Richard already just alluded to this, Iran's nuclear program, these proxies that Iran has, and the ballistic missile program altogether, that is seen as an existential threat to the country. And many Israelis claim that, you know, this is not something that you can negotiate. This is not something that they can just watch and unfold, and they essentially pay the price of what Iran is doing there. So while many Israelis are wary of what is going on, of the rhetoric coming out of the White House, they're also not willing to make any compromises when it comes to their existence, as what they describe it, and as of their security.
0: Mm. Hans-Jakob, this deal is being criticized across the board, not just in Israel, also within Trump's own party. Why do you think he would settle for the terms that we're seeing in the MOU? Why would he accept a deal or embark on negotiations towards a deal that would be so unfavorable for their close ally in the Middle East, for Israel?
3: Well, I mean, first of all, that MOU, which started this negotiation process, has fulfilled a very simple domestic purpose. At the moment, the discussions on the reflecting pool is competing with the negotiations in Iran in the headlines. So it got it out of the headlines in time for the election campaign for the midterm elections in November. However, I think it's very unlikely that this negotiation process is actually going to lead to some kind of larger scale permanent agreement, simply because the US has written into the MOU such a massively large economic carrot for Iran. So it's not just the old sanctions that they can reinstate all the time, but they say if for a eventual agreement, they would be willing to relieve all unilateral sanctions, all UN Security Council sanctions, at least manage to try to attempt to do that, as well as sanctions within the EIA in Vienna, plus an investment fund of $300 billion. So this is such a massive carrot that the concessions that Iran, that the Trump administration will need from the regime would be so significant that it would essentially mean it's a different regime. It would need to suspend its enrichment program minimum for this amount of money and potentially even rethink its relationship with its proxies, as well as limitations to its missile program. That anything below this threshold would be very, very, very tough to sell for the Trump administration domestically, not just to the public, but also internally to the Republican Party. Hence, I think we are looking forward to an unending negotiation process, at least until the midterms are over.
0: Would you agree, Richard?
2: Totally.
0: I want to look at the relationship of these two leaders, of Donald Trump and Benjamin Netanyahu, because over the years, it's seen its ups and downs. With the open disagreement now over the war in Iran, it seems like this political bromance between the two leaders might be unraveling once and for all, and that could have a huge impact on the U.S.-Israeli alliance. Let's take a look.
4: They've known and cared about each other for decades, Donald Trump and Benjamin Netanyahu. They're both friends and business partners. But since their dispute over the Iran deal, Trump has made one thing clear. He's in charge.
5: Without me, there would be no Israel, because no other president was willing to do what I did.
4: The vast majority of Israel's arms imports come from the U.S. Geopolitically, the two countries are closely intertwined. Last summer and again this spring, they went to war against Iran side by side. But Trump has since pushed for a swift peace in the region, a move Netanyahu has rejected. Israeli forces have continued fighting the Iran-backed Hezbollah and continue to occupy parts of Lebanon. Reports have claimed Trump grew angry at Netanyahu insulting the Israeli PM.
6: I did. I wouldn't say angry. I was a little bit perturbed at his constantly fighting with Lebanon.
4: Trump and Netanyahu, the end of a friendship?
0: Richard, is this a personal disagreement or a moment that could redefine the relationship between the U.S. and Israel?
2: Well, I think it's both. On the one hand, it's a personal issue right now, even though both sides say, no, it's not. We are still good friends. We're still buddies. But also President Trump already went a few steps back, so to speak, and say, no, I still like him. And Bibi is a great warrior, prime minister, et cetera, et cetera. But there is a rift, no doubt. And the rift is, of course, that Donald Trump has a very different perspective on this issue right now. And he has a totally different outlook where this should go for the United States and not for Israel. And what we do observe in the United States, including in parts of the MAGA group inside of the Republican Party, is that people are fed up with this war. They're fed up that, in their perspective, the U.S. entered this war for the sake of Israel, not for its own sake. And in terms of this ideology of America first, to say it's enough, we don't want to have the situation of Israel first, but America first again. So yes, there is a rift and it's going to continue, I'm afraid.
0: Emily, we have to bear in mind, and we hinted at it earlier, that important elections are around the corner in both countries, not just the midterms in the U.S., of course. How big an influence does that have on the intensity of this confrontation?
1: I mean, Netanyahu is under enormous pressure in Israel, given that the majority of Israelis support continued fighting. They see this deal, this MOU, as essentially an Israeli failure, and they don't see their goals achieved whatsoever when it comes to Iran's nuclear program, when it comes to Iran's ballistic missile program, the proxies, Lebanon, Hezbollah, still standing, still fighting. And so they want to see a continued fighting, especially in Lebanon, given the fact that many Israelis have yet to return to their homes in the north. Many had to be evacuated as a result of the confrontation between the two sides. And that puts Netanyahu on the spot. At the same time, J.D. Vance was very clear when he said, don't bite the hand that feeds you. So it's a tense relationship at the moment. And the question is what Netanyahu is going to choose. Is he going to choose good relations with the U.S. or is he going to choose the elections?
0: And just to add to that, his popularity ratings have taken a significant hit. They've dropped by over 10% since March. Hans Jakob, leaked intelligence suggests that Iran retains about 70% of its pre-war missile arsenal. And the MOU, we talked about it before, doesn't stop them from acquiring new ones. How dangerous could that become for Israel?
3: Well, I mean, first of all, in military terms, it's really important to distinguish between arsenal and launch capabilities. And the launch capabilities have more significantly been damaged than the arsenal. Of course, they have rockets, but if you can't launch them, that is a problem. Obviously, this regime has survived. Obviously, this regime has not changed one of the basic tenets, which is the destruction of Israel. They've been saying it since 1979. At least from an Israeli perspective, you're going to have to take this seriously. So it will remain a threat unless this whatever agreement at the end of the negotiation process may or may not happen, really not only controls the enrichment program, but ends it effectively. Any prime minister who gets elected in the end of October in Israel will have to seriously contend with the challenge of having to do this all over again in 18 to 24 months, because obviously the knowledge is still there. So the Iranian side can restart its enrichment program at any point. They still have the 60% highly enriched uranium. It is meant in the MOU to be diluted, but it's unclear how and when. And so we are looking forward to, at best, a couple of years of no war. But then, unless some significant things change, the likelihood of war is going to rise significantly again.
0: Richard, all of that said, isn't it wiser than, rather than choosing confrontation with the U.S., from the Israeli perspective, to push for the U.S. to include Israeli demands and red lines in any deal, even though they're not at the table in Switzerland?
2: Well, as a matter of fact, there are Israeli officials in Washington right now trying to talk to the administration and make them very clear where the red lines for Israel are. The question is, how much are they heard right now? And from all that we know, the administration in Washington is not very attentive to Israel's needs right now because as we said, we have also midterm elections in the U.S., and that's much more important to Donald Trump than the needs of Israel. So he wants, whether this is possible or not, is a total different issue. He wants quick results, which he wants to represent as soon as possible to the electorate, so to gain the votes of the voters in the United States. And that's, for him right now, the most important thing, including, of course, also the markets.
0: Emily, so the U.S. is watching out for themselves, looking at the midterms. It looks like Netanyahu is stuck between a rock and a hard place here. If he keeps engaging Hezbollah, he risks losing U.S. support. There were open threats of withdrawing support. If he leaves Hezbollah attacks unanswered, though, he risks losing voter support. What are his options here, and which one is more important to him at this stage?
1: Well, that's the million-dollar question, Nicole. Nobody really knows that. I think Netanyahu has shown that he's has been very good at treading that balance very finely. But of course, he knows that ultimately Israel depends and needs U.S. support for whatever it wants to do in the future. He might also just acquiesce to U.S. demands now just to further down the line continue the fighting with U.S. support after the midterms. We don't know that. But of course, for now, the elections in Israel are likely going to happen at the end of October. He's looking at those elections. He will have to try and turn this around, at least the look of this deal. We'll have to turn this around for these elections. The question is whether he can do a bit of both, whether he can convince voters that he's still the man, Mr. Security, as he has represented himself for many years, for decades, really, whether he can uphold that picture, whether he can, in a way, rectify that image that has taken a dent now through this MOU, through this war, to get him to the elections and ideally for him win these elections and then further down the line possibly convince Trump to go back to war with Iran. We don't know that, but what we do know is that right now these relationships with this relationship with the US is under intense pressure, and we also don't see Netanyahu respond to that rhetorically much. He's keeping a very low profile.
0: Hans-Jakob, Emily mentioned it earlier, there is overwhelming support for a continuation of the war in Israel. Could Israel potentially continue the war without U.S. support?
3: Certainly what was attempted at the beginning of this year, i.e. destabilization of the regime, is not something that Israel can do. What Israel can do is target and damage the nuclear program in regular intervals. Obviously, that is going to get harder as time progresses because the Iranians are going to protect their program more, they're going to hide their program better, but it's at least militarily doable. However, that's obviously buying Israel another conflict zone similar to Lebanon, where they will have to attack on a regular basis in order to guarantee their own strategic security, because the regime is still, as one of its core tenets, aiming for the destruction of Israel, not the defeat, the destruction of Israel.
0: And I want to zoom in on the situation in Lebanon, because despite a ceasefire, hostilities between Israel and the Lebanese militant group Hezbollah continue. The regime in Iran is not amused and has repeatedly threatened to abandon the negotiations over the fighting.
4: So far, there is no sign the death and destruction in Lebanon will end, despite there being an official ceasefire between Hezbollah and Israel. Case in point, the southern Lebanese city of Nabatieh, shelled until very recently by the Israeli army during its continuing operations. Many are unhappy that U.S. President Trump is now demanding Israel halt its offensive against Hezbollah. Trust in the U.S. has been deeply shaken. Nearly half of Israelis want the war to continue.
7: And Israel is a sovereign country that has the right to defend itself.
8: That the army will leave the yellow zone, that it's called. We will be in a very, very quick situation of October 7th.
4: For Israel, Iran remains the ultimate enemy due to its potential for building nuclear weapons, and Hezbollah, the immediate military threat on its doorstep. Is the conflict between Israel and Hezbollah the biggest obstacle to a peace deal between the U.S. and Iran?
0: Richard, let me ask you, will the success of these negotiations be decided in Lebanon?
2: Well, maybe, because this is a huge success, a huge strategic success for Iran to link the two battlefields, Iran and Lebanon, and to be able now to blackmail the international world, not only the U.S., the international world, and saying, if Israel attacks in Lebanon, if Israel is attacking Hezbollah, that means for us that it has nothing to do anymore with the memorandum. This is a breach of the memorandum. And then we're going away from the negotiating table. And in the worst case, we're going to close the Strait of Hormuz again. Now, in other words, that would mean that the Israeli army cannot defend its borders and cannot defend its own population. And that is something which on the long run, all Israelis, no matter where they are politically affiliated to, will not accept. And that's also something which a sovereign country cannot accept, no matter the question whether the way Israel is fighting this battle is right or wrong, good or bad. That's a total different issue. But as a matter of fact, this is something where Israel now really sees a betrayal by Donald Trump. And we saw at the beginning when this all started, with the negotiations, that Netanyahu was trying time and again to convince Trump and say, look, these are two different battlefields, don't link it. But he did. And so this is a huge, huge success for Iran.
0: Mm-hmm. Hans Jakob, quickly, is that true? Is it two different battlefields? Because Iran is, of course, Hezbollah's backer. They call the shots.
3: Well, I mean, first of all, linking just Lebanon into this agreement is also a very interesting signal that the regime in Iran sends to its proxy networks, right? So obviously, Hezbollah is important and the rest is expendable. They could have linked Gaza to this conflict as well, and they didn't. So that's it's going to be interesting to see what is going to be the one in the future. The problem that the Iranian side has is that obviously, as far as the MOU is concerned, in this negotiation phase, nothing is going to change on the ground. They are going to be able to maintain their nuclear program as is, and the U.S. is going to be able to maintain the military as is. And as the Iranians can close the Strait of Hormuz for international shipping, the U.S. also can close the Strait of Hormuz for Iranian shipping. They can rescind the waivers for the oil sanctions. So it's a very complicated situation, even from the Iranian perspective. It's not just that all leverage is on the Iranian side. There is quite a lot of leverage also on the U.S. side. They are in a weak position because they've changed from maximum pressure to now essentially accepting that they can have to deal with this regime, but it's not without any leverage on the U.S. side.
0: Mm-hmm. Emily, Netanyahu promised Israelis total victory over their enemies. Now, if we look at the facts, Hamas still controls about 40% of Gaza. Hezbollah is still attacking the north, and there is no sign of regime change in Iran. Do Israelis still believe its enemies can be defeated by force alone?
1: Well, according to the polls, they certainly believe that military pressure can put them in a better negotiation position later on. But of course, Gaza has shown that Hamas isn't going anywhere, at least not for now. Also, the past wars that Israel has led in Lebanon in the 80s, went on for almost 20 years, and then also in 2006, didn't actually lead to any political agreements. So Israel in the past has failed to actually translate its military victories into political achievements. And Israelis who have served in those past wars criticize that. And they say that, you know, Israel is sending more and more young soldiers in particular to Lebanon only to come back traumatized and without a political agreement. And of course, if you look at, of course, the military achievements, there is also still, though, and that is something that many Israelis are frightened about, the threat of drones that Hezbollah poses. You see in the last few weeks the use of so-called fiber optic drones that have been able to permeate into the Israeli military where they've been stationed in Lebanon and managed to do quite a bit of damage. And even if you have a buffer zone, the question is just how far and how much can these drones still do? And so there's a general consensus, it seems, in Israel that the fighting has to continue. There has to be at least a minimum a buffer zone to protect the northern communities. But there are still other challenges in this conflict in Lebanon that have to be addressed beyond that.
0: Mm-hmm. Richard, we're slowly running out of time, so I'm going to ask you to be brief. J.D. Vance told Israel, and I'm quoting him here, you can't kill your way out of every national security crisis. Does Israel need a new Iran strategy?
2: It definitely needs a strategy. It definitely needs politicians who not only want to believe that force alone will make it. And that's one of the biggest problems of this government, and especially for Netanyahu, to have a government full with right extremists who want more war and decisive wars and total wars. So to keep his coalition, he also went into this direction, even though we have to say that also with his past coalitions, he never really developed a strategy, not towards Gaza, not towards Lebanon. And so, yes, they need it, and urgently, they need a strategy.
0: Hans Jakob, briefly, last question to you. Will Iran succeed in driving a wedge between the US and Israel?
3: I think this is overstating the fact. Obviously, there has been better times in the US-Israeli relationships, but there's also been critical times in the past. There is still a broad-based support that sees within the political system in the US, Israel as a key ally in the region, and I can't see that changing at this particular point.
0: And that's our time. Thank you all for joining us today. Thank you to our panelists. Bye-bye.

0: eigentlich in einer ganz glücklichen Lage. Ich habe das gefunden, was ich immer machen wollte in meinem Leben.
1: Anja Niedringhaus ist die erste deutsche Fotografin, die einen Pulitzer bekommt.
2: An excellent photographer.
3: Just in a moment, everything changed.
2: And something bad had happened.
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6: Anya Niedringhaus.
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2: Was mich beim Lesen der Akten verwundert hat, ist, dass das BKA das nicht weiter verfolgt hat. She was tough, tough woman.
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15: 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Because if we do too much at once, we get it all wrong. We mess things up, risking brain damage. So let's stop this self-sabotage, humans and multitasking. 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
9: Local conflicts. For territorial influence. About feuds that go back centuries. Or for drugs and money. What do such disputes have to do with the rest of us? How explosive are they on a global scale? We take a look at how things began and where they can lead. Decoding Conflicts, our documentary series on YouTube.
16: Venezuela shaken by two powerful earthquakes in the same place at almost the same time. The magnitude 7 events collapsed buildings, caused more than 180 deaths and hundreds of injuries. Rescuers are searching the rubble for survivors as countries from the Persian Gulf to the Pacific Rim send help. And Ukraine says its threats have stopped Belarus from helping Russia target drones at it, for now. I'm Phil Gale in Berlin. This is DW News.

0: More than 180 people have died in two powerful earthquakes that struck northern Venezuela. The quakes hit less than a minute apart and close to each other, around 30 kilometers northwest of the city of Valencia. The death toll's expected to rise. More than 1,500 have been injured, while many more are still trapped in the rubble of collapsed buildings.
1: Panic and fear as buildings collapse on the outskirts of Venezuela's capital, Caracas. This man is live streaming as he yells for his mother. There were similar scenes at Simon Bolivar International Airport as chunks of concrete and ceiling tiles fell onto the terminal floor.
2: Observen cómo quedó el aeropuerto Maiquetía estando nosotros acá adentro. Mira, el desastre que hay. Acabado totalmente.
1: A disaster, totally destroyed, says this man as he films inside the airport. At around 6 p.m. local time on Wednesday, Venezuela was hit by two powerful earthquakes just seconds apart. The first, a magnitude 7.2 quake, hit Morón, about 170 kilometers west of Caracas. It was followed by a stronger 7.5 earthquake, as well as at least 30 aftershocks. Crowds cheer as an injured man is pulled from the rubble of a collapsed building in Caracas. Rescue teams worked through the night looking for survivors. Authorities warn the number of dead could rise into the hundreds, perhaps even thousands. Some of the worst damage appears concentrated in the nearby port city of La Guaira. This man is searching for his son, armed with only a flashlight. Rescue teams there say they need more help from the government.
3: It's very sad, very sad. It's critical because the necessary machinery and human resources are lacking. People need to come.
1: He then starts counting the number of collapsed buildings surrounding him. The government says help is on the way.
4: We're now declaring a state of emergency, as provided for in our constitution. I want to thank the governments of the world that immediately after these earthquakes occurred, contacted Venezuela to offer solidarity and support.
1: In her late-night televised address to the nation, Delcy Rodriguez thanked those nations, including the United States, Dominican Republic, Mexico, and Qatar, for sending aid to help Venezuela as it deals with its most powerful earthquake in more than a century.
0: Lois Pace is regional director for the Americas at the world's largest humanitarian network, the International Federation of Red Cross and Red Crescent Societies. She joins us from Panama City. Welcome to DW. Thanks for sparing the time. What are you hearing from your colleagues on the ground?
5: Well, thank you for having me back, especially under these circumstances. Unfortunately, we're hearing in the immediate aftermath of this great tragedy just a lot of devastation. We were in touch with our team immediately after the first wave hit about 20 hours ago, and have just continued to hear from our staff and volunteers that as they're getting into these communities and seeing the destruction, it's pretty massive with buildings toppled, with a ton of rubble, presumably many people under those piles of cement, and our volunteers working alongside government authorities to try and clear that. It's really a search and rescue operation 24/7.
0: And what are the biggest obstacles they're facing?
5: There's the devastation, of course, and just really understanding where the need is and how to urgently meet those needs. It's covering a pretty wide area. I think you've probably heard of the communities affected. There's the greater Caracas region around the capital. There's La Guaira, which is on the coast. It's a real obstacle to have something like an airport shut down, an international airport, where ideally we could receive supplies and staff and the like. And so those are some of the challenges. Also, there's just a ton of anxiety in the community. You can imagine these citizens, they've been out of their homes all night. People who have been dealing with wave after wave of aftershock after aftershock. It is not great for one's mental health, let alone just the security they feel or insecurity people are feeling in this moment is really, really tough. So we're trying to reach them with mental health support just as much as anything else.
0: Right. And if your colleagues are in country when this happens, then I guess they're as much likely to be caught up in it as anyone else.
5: That's absolutely right. Unfortunately, that was, you know, I really admire my colleagues. We had this check-in call a couple of hours at, you know, once the telecoms were more stable, and we had our head of delegation there giving an update. Hey, the team is safe, and, you know, we're outside. And at the end of the call, he said, well, you know, my apartment collapsed. And he just, you know, he didn't lead with that, right? But it's really... it's really something to consider these people. You know, I think he grabbed his phone, he grabbed his red vest, and he said, I'm gonna help however I can. I'm okay, so I can do more to make sure others are okay. And that's what our volunteers are out there doing.
0: I guess it's important also to remember that Venezuela's economy was in crisis even before this disaster. This must only compound things.
5: Oh my gosh, certainly, yes. We were already managing sort of slow motion emergencies in the country, whether it's, you know, with a number of people returning to the country, a number of migrants coming back home, if you will, sometimes after being away for decades, but not necessarily having a place to land, whether it's, you know, you have weather events, right? Whether it's rains or we're looking at droughts, forthcoming droughts, this El Nino season. So there's a lot to manage, in addition to, as you mentioned, some of the other challenges the country's facing. So this is not an easy time for Venezuela. I think everyone knows that, which is why we're hearing and seeing the outpouring of support and concern, and which is why we're mobilizing as a movement to ensure this country and its citizens really have what they need in this moment.
0: And so how does a poor country, a country that was struggling economically, how does it get up off its knees from this and then from there get back to a position that was better than it was before disaster struck right. like this? It's a massive, it sounds like a massive, massive challenge.
5: It's a huge challenge, and it's a real blow. Venezuela didn't need this. You know, it was, I was just there actually about a month ago, and I was so heartened by where it felt like the country was and could go. A lot of things are changing, as we all know. And I think for us as a Red Cross movement, we're just most focused on being able to do the most good for the most people. And we were finding ourselves in positions to better do that. And I think now it's just heartbreaking to feel as though people are going to backslide and suffer even more and require our resources and services even more than they did already. But I will say this. I will say that what also came through in my visit was the sheer resilience of Venezuelans. And I know right. we talk about resilience a lot. I think I talked about resilience on this program before. And it can't be undersold. People shouldn't have to rely on that resilience, but they are digging deeply.
0: Thank you so much for joining us. We wish you well with your efforts, Lois. Lois Pace from the International Federation of Red Cross and Red Crescent Societies. Now to Poland, where European Union leaders are meeting to map out a reconstruction plan for Ukraine more than 4 years after Russia began its full-scale invasion. The two-day conference in Gdansk opened with news of a long-delayed financial support package, but it also served to smooth ties between Warsaw and Kyiv, which have been ruffled in recent weeks by a dispute between their absent presidents.
6: EU leaders were all smiles as the Ukraine Recovery Conference got underway in Gdansk. But the big announcement was left to Ukrainian Prime Minister Yulia Shrivedenko.
7: We have a great news. The first disbursement of 3.2 billion euro will be announced today. Applause.
6: The funds are aimed at stabilizing Ukraine's economy, strengthening its defense, and helping rebuild critical infrastructure, especially its damaged energy systems ahead of winter. European leaders say the investment underscores long-term support for Ukraine as the war with Russia goes on.
8: Requires massive investments to

0: If Ukraine continues to reform with the determination it has shown in the recent years, its place in the European family is becoming a reality.
1: German Chancellor Friedrich Merz said private investment would also be needed to rebuild Ukraine.
2: Public funding alone will never be enough to rebuild a country that has suffered such massive destruction. By investing now and committing long-term capital, Europe is sending a clear message. We believe in Ukraine's future within the European family.
1: And those investments have been pouring in. Srividenko says Ukraine expects to sign deals worth more than 10 billion euros at the conference. The conciliatory tone came despite a row between the Polish and Ukrainian presidents over World War II-era massacres. Neither one attended the conference, and it was up to the Polish prime minister to urge reflection.
3: Ukraine and its people want to be part of a united Europe. The condition for unification, for truly full and complete unification, has always been an understanding of one's own history and a genuine capacity, a real willingness for reconciliation.
1: For now, the message from Gdańsk: rebuilding Ukraine starts now, with plenty of help from its friends.
4: Well, Nick Connolly is our correspondent in Kyiv. I asked him whether Poland and Ukraine have really patched up their differences.
5: I think, the fact that Zelensky wasn't there was obviously very strange. And, there are different interpretations. The team around Poland's president would say it was a humiliation for Poland that this big event, the red carpet, was basically rolled out for Ukraine. And then Zelensky didn't even turn up. You could also listen to Donald Tusk, who is from a different political party, who is Poland's prime minister, who says actually that it was a good thing that Zelensky didn't turn up, that it de-escalated those tensions and actually allowed people to focus on rebuilding Ukraine, on the money, on the technical side, and not focus all the attention at those kind of history wars, that politics of memory that have proven to be so kind of damaging to ties between the two countries. Certainly, it seems like the kind of social media blitz that we had over the last few days, where you had Poland's president and Ukraine's president kind of explaining their steps, and Volodymyr Zelensky showing his medal being sent back by regular post. All that kind of stuff seems to have died down a bit, and I think there's a sense of people taking a step back for a while now.
4: Oh, OK. And so to the conference itself, a public and private bodies coming together to promise money to a country that is still at war. Just talk us through that.
5: Well, you can hear the kind of question mark in your voice there, and I get it, right? Obviously, Friedrich Merz, Germany's chancellor, is very keen to tell investors and to try and encourage them to put their money in Ukraine right now to augment what the public sector, what governments like Germany's are already doing. It is obviously very difficult to convince people to invest, especially in kind of bricks and mortar in Ukraine, given the nightly Russian missile attacks. So far, the most successful investment rounds in terms of Ukraine have been, for the most part, in military technology, right? Because that is something that Ukraine has that the rest of the world is trying to catch up with and find out more about Ukraine's drone technology. But in terms of building logistics hubs or producing other kinds of systems in Ukraine on Europe's doorstep in the way that kind of happened the rest of Eastern Europe, I think that's a bit early for now. But certainly they're trying to kind of bring everyone together and to show that Ukraine is, the next big country to join the EU and that it is a country that big business should be investing in. Whether that really succeeds is another question. But there was also lots of the promises in terms of small amounts of money from different countries for weapons, kind of twinnings, partnerships between local governments, other kind of ways to try and bring Ukraine in, while the big question of that EU membership and the end of this conflict remain unresolved.
4: And all talk of a US-mediated peace deal now completely fallen off the table, nobody talking about negotiating.
5: That's the thing. We all thought that after the situation in the Strait of Hormuz would stabilise, that suddenly you'd have Jared Kushner and Steve Witkoff back on this Russian-Ukrainian track, and it hasn't happened. I think Putin's still not interested in anything that isn't a Ukrainian capitulation. And on the other hand, Ukraine thinks it's doing pretty well, right? We even have Trump praising Zelensky's kind of efforts to bring the war to Russia, saying that he's actually in a stronger position than lots of people had thought. And we're really seeing now those fuel shortages across Russia and occupied Crimea, that these drone attacks are actually having an impact and exacting a political price on Vladimir Putin. I think the expectation here in Kyiv is that basically without things getting a whole lot worse for Vladimir Putin at home with his domestic audience, things aren't going to change and the Russians are going to keep on trying to take more of Ukraine.
4: Okay, Nick.

0: Thanks for that. Nick Connolly in Kyiv. Russia has denied trying to pressure Belarus to support an expansion of Russia's war in Ukraine. That's after the Wall Street Journal reported that Moscow had threatened to cut financial support for Belarus unless it allowed its territory to be used for attacks against Ukraine. Last week, Ukraine's president, Volodymyr Zelensky, claimed that relay stations across the border in Belarus were being used to guide Russian drone attacks and gave Belarus a week to remove them. Russia has been using drones to hit targets across Ukraine. President Zelensky now says the relay stations have gone dead in an apparent victory for Kyiv. Belarusian President Alexander Lukashenko dismissed the story as Western propaganda. Let's listen to what the Ukrainian president had to say.
1: According to the information available to me, as reported by the Commander-in-Chief and by our intelligence service, since June 22nd, the relay stations have stopped working in the territory of Belarus. Whether they took them down or not, honestly, I don't know yet. But we are working on this. I am monitoring the situation very closely and receiving daily reports. The fact is that the relay stations are not currently operational.
0: Larry Friese is an aerospace engineer with Aerial Information Systems. They specialize in drone engineering services and consulting. He joins us from Pensacola, Florida. Welcome back to DW. Can we start with a sort of beginner's guide to drone relay stations? What do they do? Why are they important?
2: Thanks for having me back. Typically, most smaller drones, if you want to keep a human in the loop to control the drone, so that you need a communications link that connects the ground to the aircraft. And that will basically provide an artificial constraint to how far the drone can fly. Even though the drone has the capability to fly long distances and many times, the communications link will actually hold the drone back. So one way of solving that problem is having relays set up. So relays could be airborne relays or they could be relays on the ground. And they're simply just radios that are stretched out over a distance. In this case, you know, over the roughly 650 kilometers along the Belarus border. And what would happen was the drone, as it flies into Ukraine, will just talk to whatever the nearest radio is to the drone. And then that radio will relay back to the ground control station somewhere in Russia, relay the communication messages. So it may talk directly back to the ground control station, or it may go through each individual relay radio or relay along the border.
0: So if these relay stations are now offline, how much will that limit Russia's ability to strike targets in Ukraine?
2: It will be significant for, you know, deep Western Ukraine, so all the way to the Polish border. The only way to talk to maintain that communications link with the drone is either via satellite, which, you know, the Russians have tried Starlink in the past. You could do an airborne relay as well. Otherwise, their only option really is to have an automated pre-programmed flight trajectory for the aircraft. So in that case, they just put in a mission plan and they don't have any communications with the drone at all.
0: Right. And so the fact that these relay stations now have seem to have gone dark, does that mean that they are dead or could they be just switched back on again as easily as that?
2: Well, the relay, it's difficult to know exactly what their infrastructure looks like, how the radios are designed. But you imagine a relay is probably going to look as simple as you've probably got like a mobile phone cell tower. So there will just be simple boxes placed at, you know, strategic locations along the border. And it varies on how the information will get back to their Russian ground control station, whether it's like over a telephone line or via wireless. But if they're just simple boxes, it's really just an effort, you know, a possibility they just went up and literally turned the boxes off. Or it's very possible that the boxes can be remotely controlled from the ground control station. So either one of them. So it's just because they're off doesn't necessarily mean they can't be turned back on rapidly.
0: Right. And the world has kind of gone mad over the idea of drone warfare now and seeing that as the next stage. But this is the first time that we've encountered these sort of physical constraints on their use.
2: Pretty much, yeah, because the everybody's always going with just kind of one data link to one drone. So the drones that really don't have those types of constraints are the very large drones, because they have multiple types of data links. So when they're local, when they're landing and take off, they'll use one kind of data link. And when they're flying very, very long distances, they'll use satellite. It's the small ones that typically are restricted. And Ukraine's been a proven ground for a lot of technologies, because what we've seen is the, you know, both sides have adopted Starlink for satellite navigation for the drone, and they've also used cellular networks. So, you know, you can basically treat the drone of just putting the SIM card in and have it fly on the local phone system.
0: And why has Russia been reliant on American technology, on Starlink technology? It's surprising to those of us who aren't in this field that they haven't developed their own.
2: My sense is probably because they just never had it to begin with. They have, as far as drones are concerned, I think they've always been behind the rest of the world in that kind of technology, for whatever reason. So we've just always managed to be ahead. And, you know, what we've seen a lot of with drones is they're very good at adapting off-the-shelf commercial technologies. So those types of technologies really aren't, I don't consider them very, you know, present in Russia.
0: Good talking to you, Larry. Thanks for talking us through that. Larry Freese from Aerial Information Systems.
2: Thank you.
0: Now to Pakistan-administered Kashmir, where tensions are high ahead of Saturday's elections and to the local legislative assembly. The region's been brought to a standstill after 24 people were killed during days of protest, triggered in part by the way the assembly represents Kashmiris. But the protesters' anger runs much deeper.
3: In Pakistan-administered Kashmir, unrest flared up once again in early June 2026. Protests erupted over a rule that reserves 12 seats in the region's parliament for refugees from Indian-administered Kashmir, even though those deputies live in other parts of Pakistan. Abolishing that rule is one of the dozens of demands that a grassroots Kashmir protest movement has called for.
4: The situation is still critical and it's evolving since last 2 years. And when they had started the talks, and they had agreed on few things, including the controversy about these 12 seats, they agreed on a formula that they will be do something and abolish these seats in coming years, but I think the government had no such intentions.
3: For more than 2 years, authorities in the region have faced multiple waves of protests. The movement is led by the Joint Awami Action Committee, or JAC. The group has campaigned against high energy costs and wheat prices, while also demanding reform to the region's governance. The JAC was banned under anti-terrorism laws on June 5, a day after at least 15 people were killed in the unrest.
5: We are peaceful and we will remain peaceful. We have been demanding our fundamental rights for the past 3 years. The authorities banned us and opened fire on us, but our leadership told us to stay peaceful. When they give us the new guidelines, the authorities will know what we can do. We're out on the streets to safeguard our fundamental rights.
3: The JAC wants the reserved assembly seats to be abolished. It argues that only people who live in Pakistan-administered Kashmir should be represented in the region's parliament. The region's Supreme Court said in June that the disputed seats are protected by the constitution, which can only be amended by its legislative assembly.
4: So this has given the clear message to JAC that the government is not very much serious in fulfilling their demands, and still is going on.
3: But the protests are about more than just parliamentary seats. The unrest stems from deeper grievances at the rising cost of living, access to resources, and the power wielded by Islamabad in the region.
5: Our stance is that Kashmiris should receive their basic rights, including roads, hospitals, electricity, gas, water, schools, and universities. Our second basic demand is that our assembly be fully empowered and that decisions should be made through this assembly for the people of the state by their own representatives.
3: India and Pakistan each control parts of the Kashmir region, but claim it in its entirety. Pakistan-administered Kashmir is semi-autonomous. The region has its own prime minister and legislative assembly. But experts say that higher authority lies with the national government in Islamabad.
4: I think there is a sense of alienation among the Kashmiris. So this is basically driving, and this is happening.

0: since last 1 and 2 decades. But this was the vacuum created by the post-Jihad period and the alienation created among the Kashmiris. It contributed much.
1: Maria Iqbal Tarana, a senior leader of the Pakistan Muslim League, the same party as Prime Minister Shehbaz Sharif, said the government had agreed with the JAC to wait until after the July 27 election in the region, known in

0: they will hold their offices. I think they will work on these, on the constitution of Azad Jammu and Kashmir. Dialogue is a way forward, and peace we must restore.
1: The region will go to the polls on July 27 to elect the 45 seats in the next assembly, including the 12 seats that are reserved for Kashmiri refugees.
2: Just time to remind you of our top stories at this hour. More than 180 people have died after two powerful earthquakes struck northern Venezuela. That death toll is expected to rise as nearly 1,000 people are known to have been injured and many more remain trapped in the rubble of collapsed buildings. And Russia has denied reports that it's pressuring its ally Belarus to expand involvement in the war with neighboring Ukraine. This follows a claim by Ukraine's president that drone relay stations in Belarus had been turned off after Kyiv demanded their removal. That's it, you're up to date. Stay with DW. I'll be back in just a moment with the day. We'll hear from NGOs on the ground in Venezuela and take a deep dive into whether Marco Rubio's damage control tour of Gulf Arab states has been met with anything other than skepticism. Bye-bye.

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1: These podcasts and videos shed light on a dark history, the devastating colonial horrors inflicted by Germany across Africa.
0: And he employed scorched earth tactics, burning farms and destroying livestock.
1: What is the legacy of this widespread racist oppression today?
2: History cannot be forgotten. We need to talk about it.
1: Hear the stories, Shadows of German Colonialism.
3: You know what no one ever taught us how to talk about?
4: Yes.
3: Love, sex, relationships.
5: Yeah.
3: This season, we're going deeper.
6: If I feel like that on an occasion, I'll masturbate.
3: Exactly. No shame, no filters. Just honest conversations about what we really think, but rarely get to say out loud. I'm Lisa Mangaldas, and I'm back with a brand new season of Love Matters. 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
1: Nila was born out of wedlock in Iran. Officially, that doesn't happen. This film, recorded in secret, is about a mother's love and a misogynistic system.
7: To Iran, to have saliki bache mal madar dige bad un haq. Dodo,
8: dokhtar mal maye, nega kon dokhtar mal babashe.
9: Man ye bar chiz kardam, ye khab to bache gumtam. Kab dam jo magaze aghay Arash budim bad.
1: Nila's dream in the Garden of Eden starts June 27th on DW.
10: As back-to-back earthquakes strike Venezuela, we'll look at how Donald Trump's attitude to the country and to international aid are complicating the US response as people take stock of the devastation and rescue teams race to find survivors. Also on the day, US Secretary of State Marco Rubio undertakes a damage control tour of skeptical Gulf allies, promising that any Iran deal will protect their interests.
11: While we want a deal, we don't want a deal at any price. We want a deal that's good, we want a deal that's real, we want a deal that's verifiable, and we want a deal that's adhered to.

I'm Phil Gale in Berlin. Welcome to The Day. We begin in Venezuela, where emergency teams are responding to some of the strongest earthquakes to hit the country for more than a

0: century. Two quakes struck almost simultaneously near the capital Caracas on Wednesday afternoon, toppling dozens of buildings. Officials fear the death toll could be in the thousands as rescuers search for victims buried in the debris. Countries around the world have offered Venezuela support and solidarity, and the UN says it is fully mobilized to assist relief efforts.
1: Panic and fear as buildings collapse on the outskirts of Venezuela's capital, Caracas. This man is live streaming as he yells for his mother. There were similar scenes at Simon Bolivar International Airport as chunks of concrete and ceiling tiles fell onto the terminal floor.
2: Observen cómo quedó el aeropuerto Maiquetí estando nosotros acá adentro. Mira, el desastre que hay. Acabado totalmente.
1: A disaster, totally destroyed, says this man as he films inside the airport. At around 6 p.m. local time on Wednesday, Venezuela was hit by two powerful earthquakes just seconds apart. The first, a magnitude 7.2 quake, hit Morón, about 170 kilometers west of Caracas. It was followed by a stronger 7.5 earthquake, as well as at least 30 aftershocks. Crowds cheer as an injured man is pulled from the rubble of a collapsed building in Caracas. Rescue teams worked through the night looking for survivors. Authorities warn the number of dead could rise into the hundreds, perhaps even thousands. Some of the worst damage appears concentrated in the nearby port city of La Guaira.
3: Jofran!
1: This man is searching for his son, armed with only a flashlight. Rescue teams there say they need more help from the government.
4: It's very sad, very sad. It's critical because the necessary machinery and human resources are lacking. People need to come.
1: He then starts counting the number of collapsed buildings surrounding him. The government says help is on the way.
5: We're now declaring a state of emergency, as provided for in our Constitution. I want to thank the governments of the world that immediately after these earthquakes occurred, contacted Venezuela to offer solidarity and support.
1: In her late-night televised address to the nation, Delcy Rodriguez thanked those nations, including the United States, Dominican Republic, Mexico, and Qatar, for sending aid to help Venezuela as it deals with its most powerful earthquake in more than a century.
0: Lois Pace is Regional Director for the Americas at the world's largest humanitarian network, the International Federation of Red Cross and Red Crescent Societies. She gave me an update on relief efforts on the ground.
6: We're hearing in the immediate aftermath of this great tragedy just a lot of devastation. We were in touch with our team immediately after the first wave hit about 20 hours ago, and I've just continued to hear from our staff and volunteers that as they're getting into these communities and seeing the destruction, it's pretty massive with buildings toppled, with a ton of rubble, presumably many people under those piles of cement, and our volunteers working alongside government authorities to try and clear that. It's really a search and rescue operation 24/7.
0: And what are the biggest obstacles they're facing?
6: There's the devastation, of course, and just really understanding where the need is and how to urgently meet those needs. It's covering a pretty wide area. I think you've probably heard of the communities affected. There's the greater Caracas region around the capital. There's La Guaira, which is on the coast. It's a real obstacle to have something like an airport shut down, an international airport, where ideally we could receive supplies and staff and the like. And so those are some of the challenges. Also, there's just a ton of anxiety in the community. You can imagine these citizens, they've been out of their homes all night. People who have been dealing with wave after wave of aftershock after aftershock. It is not great for one's mental health, let alone just the security they feel or insecurity people are feeling in this moment is really, really tough. So we're trying to reach them with mental health support just as much as anything else.
0: Christopher Sabatini is director of the Latin America program at the Chatham House International Affairs Think Tank. Welcome to the day. How prepared is Venezuela to deal with a disaster on this scale?
3: It's not. Let's imagine this is a natural disaster piled on top of a human disaster. And there are a number of reasons for that. First is, after 27, 28 years of one-party government, the country has failed to invest in infrastructure, failed in upkeep, completely degraded its entire main source of revenue, oil production. From 2013 until just a few years ago, the economy had contracted by 75%. And then as a result of declining fiscal revenue, corruption, basically it also failed to invest in infrastructure. So you have just weak, even collapsed infrastructure, including roads and bridges, as well as hospitals and the electrical grid. So what you're dealing with here, and I suspect even some of these tragic cases we're looking at right now of collapsed houses, are also the result of bad investment in terms of upkeep, enforcement and regulations on housing, that is really coming to haunt Venezuela. But now, of course, it's confronting the future, and it will continue to struggle with those challenges.
0: Shortly after the quake, U.S. President Donald Trump posted on Truth Social saying that the U.S. stands ready, willing, and able to help. Is that the expected assurance of a big regional neighbor, or is the United States now assuming some greater responsibility for the country since removing its leader?
3: It's a promise by Donald Trump because, frankly, after the extraction of former President Nicolas Maduro and his wife on January 3rd, he had appointed, moved up to the position of interim president, the vice president, Delcy Rodriguez. And since then, he's been talking her up as a great partner, really stabilizing and doing great things in Venezuela. He talks about Venezuela as a success story, wanted to recreate the Venezuela model as he tried without any success in Iran. So he has to sort of support this government in its rebuilding efforts. The problem first is that he also, about a year ago, basically abolished the U.S. Agency for International Development, the agency that would have been providing first humanitarian assistance. It had first responders. It had ready pallets of food and potable water. It would have been there in within 24 hours, probably less. That no longer exists. So now he has to scramble to pull together other responses and coordinate some meaningful response. We're hearing that the U.S. Southern Command has sent a hospital ship to the coast of Venezuela, but this is not the way that U.S. is typically led in these humanitarian disasters, not just in its own hemisphere, but around the world, whether it's a tsunami in Thailand or flooding and hurricanes in Bangladesh. It simply doesn't have that tool in its box anymore. So Donald Trump is going to have to respond. The question is through what channels will he respond? Will he only provide money? You also still have U.S. sanctions still on some segments of the Venezuelan economy. Those will likely have to be lifted. But also now, without the resources of bilateral development assistance, he's also going to not need to try to rely on the private sector to invest in infrastructure development and other economic opportunities to get the economy and the country back on its feet.
0: Okay, I'm going to play you a clip now of Donald Trump at a rally in Pennsylvania this week, and then we'll talk some more.
7: And we've paid for the cost of the war, where do you hear this, 28 times already, more, but 28 times. So the cost of the war, we've already, because we brought millions of barrels of oil out, and we're getting along great. The people running it, they're our people, they're great people. And the people are happy in the country. They have smiles, they were miserable, they were starving. But they have a lot of oil.
0: Christopher Sabatini from Chatham House. Donald Trump there referring to the U.S. abduction of Nicolas Maduro as a war. How much do his claims about life in Venezuela before these quakes reflect reality?
3: Very little. First of all, it would be an odd metric to say that a country is doing well because people have smiles on their faces. But that aside, The truth is that many Venezuelans, a vast majority, applauded the removal of Nicolas Maduro. He had basically maintained himself in power through repression, electoral theft. The economy had contracted by 75% since 2013. So there was a certain celebration, and there were some openings. But the problem is most, and Donald Trump says this himself, most of the focus in rebuilding the country was on the oil and gas sector. Now, oil and gas sector, first of all, needed to be rebuilt. Most of the investment that's going in is foreign investment, mostly in pre-existing fields. So yes, oil production has increased, not at the levels that he's saying, but it has increased. But the U.S. keeps that money in an offshore account, and then it's redistributed to the Venezuelan government through the U.S. accounting firm, KPMG. But also, the oil economy is not all that vibrant or does not basically provide general prosperity and economic growth. There are huge problems in the Venezuelan economy and in the rule of law system, a commercial law, arbitration, all these things that were not on Donald Trump's sort of agenda to try to work with the Delcy Rodriguez, the interim government, to improve. So it was only focused on oil and mining. And again, those are not, if you will, segments of a modern economy that generate the employment. They may generate revenue, but they're not generating it enough. And the truth is many people, we already started to see this, were feeling disaffected. People were protesting for higher wages. This is only going to increase that.
0: Okay. And so how much then does this natural disaster derail the Trump administration's Venezuela strategy?
3: Well, if Donald Trump has his way, as little as possible. He's really doubled down on Venezuela. He cited it when he launched his attacks on Iran. The Venezuela model is a successful one. And because of that, he needed to keep Delcy Rodriguez in power. He needed to pretend that everything was going well. But we have to remember, the government that he was trying to remove by removing Nicolas Maduro remained in place. The security apparatus, the corrupt business dealings, all of those things remained unchanged. He simply decapitated the head of the government, figuratively speaking, and replaced him with that president's vice president. So nothing has changed here. But he needs to maintain this aura of success. And that means, oddly enough, that Delcy Rodriguez has a lot of leverage over the U.S. president. He cannot, and he won't be willing to sort of engage in the hard sorts of negotiations and pressure that would be necessary to create, if you will, independent judicial systems and laws, efficient judicial systems and the administration of justice, as well as the sort of accountability and transparency that this government of Delcy Rodriguez and her predecessors has spent 20 years consolidating their power over, gutting the state, undermining institutions. Donald Trump right now is fully complicit in that process because he's refused to put any sort of pressure on this government because he realizes that this is his partner. And doing so could actually result in some temporary, but largely necessary, if you will, sort of upheaval that he simply can't tolerate.
0: Thank you for guiding us through that. A fascinating analysis. Christopher Sabatini from Chatham House. Thank you.
3: Thank you.
0: U.S. Secretary of State Marco Rubio has just wrapped up a trip to the Middle East, the first high-level U.S. diplomatic mission to the region since Washington signed a memorandum of understanding with Tehran last week. Gulf nations were thrust onto the front lines of the U.S.-Israeli war against Iran and bore the brunt of Iranian attacks. Those countries are now expressing concern about the peace deal currently being negotiated and its likely impacts on them. Speaking in Bahrain today, Secretary Rubio said the U.S. wanted a deal with Iran, but not at any price. And he assured U.S. partners and allies in the Gulf that regional security would be a top priority in any agreement with Iran.
8: And the message that I come with is that we want to ensure that in any decisions that are made throughout this negotiating process, the interests of our partners and our allies in the region are always taken into account. That there is no part of this deal that's undertaken that in any way undermines the security, the stability, or the prosperity of any of our partners in the Gulf region.
0: Well, let's explore the Secretary of State's tour of the Gulf with Gordon Robison, who's a journalist and Middle East analyst who lived and worked in the region for many years. Welcome back to DW. This seems like a peculiar way to conduct diplomacy. You start a war with a regional irritant without consulting your allies in that region. Then you do a deal with the irritant, also without consultation, and only then you tell your allies that their interests are being taken into account. This is odd.
9: Well, yes, that

0: I think it's fair to say that's not how they teach it at the Academy of Diplomacy. The clip we just heard, I think the Gulf states will be very glad to hear what Rubio just said. The problem is it kind of flies against what actually happened. He says, we're not going to do anything that doesn't take your interests into account. Well, they wouldn't have started the war if they were taking the Gulf states' interests into account. And the people in Kuwait and in Dubai in particular have been hit repeatedly. Also Doha, where I was living until just a couple of months ago. People are very freaked out, and I can see that he's trying to reassure them. It'll be interesting to see whether it actually works.
1: Well, I was going to say, that was my next question. What sort of hearing has he had? Presumably, they've been all very deferential and polite, but skeptical?
0: I think that's a fair way of putting it. On the other hand, they all need to buy a lot of weapons from the United States now to replace what they've shot off during the war. Now, the Trump administration is going to be very happy about that, very happy to sell billions and billions of dollars of weapons to the Gulf states. But there are a couple of problems with that. The first one is that the United States itself has also shot off a lot of munitions during the war, and what the military people call reset can only go at a certain speed. So whether the Gulf states can get what they feel they need on the timetable they want it is going to be an issue. But the other thing is that this has highlighted the dependence of the Gulf states on the U.S. In many ways, the U.S. has shown itself to be an unreliable partner, but also the only partner they've got. It's not like the Chinese are going to sell them weapons to replace what they've shot off. It's not like Europe is in any hurry to do that. So the Gulf states have been in a very delicate position where I think they've lost a lot of faith in the U.S. over the last 3 months, but it's also reinforced the degree to which they are dependent on the U.S.
1: Okay, we may well come back to that. First, though, I'd like to pick through some of the bits of this memorandum of understanding as we understand it. And we'll start with the Gulf of Hormuz. One of the Gulf countries' biggest concerns will be Iran's determination to levy passage fees on that. We'll hear from Marco Rubio on that and then come back to you.
2: You can call it a toll, you can call it a fee. Whatever you want to call it, it's a game of semantics. The reality of it is that no country on earth has a right to charge for the use of international waterways. And that will never be an acceptable condition of any deal. The president's been fundamentally clear about that.
1: So, Gordon Robison, okay, reassuring words there from Marco Rubio. But what's the U.S. prepared to do to back up those reassuring words?
0: Well, that's the big question. Trump has said on numerous occasions that he doesn't really care that much about the Strait of Hormuz because much of what goes through it isn't coming to the U.S. Now, I think that is a naive approach to this. The world oil market is a global market. So even though the tankers may be headed to Asia or to Africa, that doesn't mean that this doesn't affect the U.S., as Americans have been discovering whenever they put gas, petrol into their cars. But it's also clear that the U.S. is not willing to ramp the war back up to open the strait. I mean, it's hardly a novel observation at this point, but this is a gigantic mess almost entirely of the Americans' making. And, Rubio has been sent to the Gulf to try to clean things up, but whether that's even doable in the short term is open to debate.
1: So do those Gulf states have no option then but to just take him at his word and cross their fingers?
0: Pretty much. I mean, the shipping things out not via the Gulf, pipelines across Saudi Arabia, pipelines across the UAE that go to the Gulf of Oman, only carry limited capacity. And that's no good at all for things that aren't oil but leave the Gulf in very large volumes, liquefied natural gas, fertilizer, stuff like that. You can't pump fertilizer through a pipeline across Saudi Arabia. So they kind of have to take him at his word. I suspect that behind the scenes, what they were looking for was some assurance that the Americans really are serious about this and that they really do take the Gulf concerns seriously, because nobody on the Arab side of the Gulf is very happy with that memorandum of understanding.
1: Okay, let's talk more about their concerns with this memorandum of understanding. So, Strait of Hormuz is one. What are the other major concerns?
0: Iran's ballistic missile program and the fact that essentially nothing is done to limit it. I think they are concerned about the Iranian nuclear program, maybe not as concerned as the Israelis are, but it's certainly a matter of some concern to them. They also wonder if the Americans are really going to lift sanctions on Iran, because as long as the sanctions are in place, or at least largely in place, the Iranians will have an excuse to lash out. And as we've seen, when they lash out, that mostly means they lash out at Kuwait or the Emirates or Qatar or Saudi Arabia.
1: Which brings us back to the point you made, that they're sort of sitting there with depleted stocks of ammunition, no re-up from the United States, and the United States as a dubious, at best, partner in the region. This all looks fraught for them.
0: Yes, and I would add on top of all that, and looking at, in some cases, years to repair the damage that's already been done. Qatar's main LNG plant at Ras Laffan, north of Doha, has had its capacity reduced by, I think it's 20 or 25%. That's a lot. That's one of the biggest liquefied natural gas plants in the world. And the Qataris say it's going to take 2 years to replace the damage. And, of course, that assumes that in those 2 years, things don't flare back up.
1: But, again, this all sounds bad and worse. I don't see any benefit to the Gulf of of these warm words from Marco Rubio, because this seems like a White House that will do what it likes when it likes, regardless of what it has said in the past. And now we have a Secretary of State trying to pacify a group of countries who have been bombed in a war that the United States started, and a Secretary of State who has not been involved in the negotiations to bring about whatever is on that memorandum of understanding.
0: Well, that's the problem in a nutshell. And yes, you've just touched on another issue. If I were the King of Saudi Arabia or the Emir of Bahrain or the Emir of Qatar, I probably wouldn't say publicly, but I might be thinking, Rubio hasn't been involved in any of these talks. He seems to have even avoided being involved in the talks. So should we accept his assurances? But the thing is, they don't really have any other option.
1: No other game in town.
0: Yeah.
1: Okay. Let's talk about then Rubio's role in all of this. Why has he been excluded from this important area of U.S. Foreign relations?
0: Well, whether he's been excluded or not is a bit of a Washington parlor game. On one hand, you could look at it as he's been excluded. You could also look at it as he's very skillfully avoided getting involved in this mess. Now, I don't pretend to know the inner workings of the administration and which of those is true, but they're both kind of equally plausible.
1: Okay. So there's that as well. And so he's happy, you would guess, to let Vance take the weight of the political burden on this.
0: Oh, yeah. I think almost anyone in the administration is happy to let Vance take the weight of the political burden on this. You know, even Trump publicly said, if this, you know, with Vance standing beside him, if this fails, I'm going to blame you.
1: Okay, so this has all been just a gigantic PR exercise where everybody knows the outcome. Everyone knows that we'll pose together for a photo, but no one will believe any American assurances, but there's nothing we can do about it.
0: Well, the one part of that I would take issue with is that everybody knows the outcome. It has been a gigantic PR exercise, but I think we don't really know what the outcome is, because we don't know how durable this MOU is going to be. The Israelis sometimes cooperate with the Americans, other times don't. The degree to which the Iranians themselves can control their proxies in Lebanon is subject to debate. So, no, I don't think we really know where we're going with all of this at all. The one thing that I think everyone can and should take some solace from is there's a lot of exhaustion on both sides. But the Americans and the Iranians are both talking a big game, but everybody wants this to end. The question is, can it be ended on terms that are somewhat acceptable to everyone involved?
1: As ever, good talking to you. Thank you so much for coming in. Middle East analyst Gordon Robinson, thank you. And that was the day. You'll find the latest news on the DW app and dw.com. And of course, we're all over social media at DW News. Have a good day. Bye-bye.

0: To the point. Strong opinions, clear positions, international perspectives.
1: They started a war together, and now only one of them is negotiating how it'll end. The U.S.-Israeli relationship is put to the test by competing national interests. And to the point, we ask, Trump versus Netanyahu, is the U.S. betraying Israel for a deal with Iran?
0: To the point.
2: We'll have to turn this around.
0: In 90 minutes.
2: All these elections.

0: Think big. Or just twice. Think ahead. Or with focus. Think outside the box. Or on your feet. But always remember to think for yourself. We are at your side.
1: VW News.
2: It was incredibly loud.
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0: What's new? We'll tell you.
2: We are happy. We are happy that we are back home.
0: What's the story? We have it.
3: Getting a visa is more difficult than finding gold, really.
0: What's it to you?
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0: Be better informed about what's going on. In-depth stories and issues that are being discussed across the continent. DW News Africa, every Friday on DW. Maps help us understand the world. We just need to know how to read them. Crises, conflicts, and their histories. Mapped Out brings maps to life and helps you make sense of our world. Mapped Out.

This is DW News, and these are our top stories. The search for survivors continues in Venezuela after the country's strongest earthquake in a century. Two back-to-back quakes of magnitude 7.2 and 7.5 hit the country's north late on Wednesday. More than 180 people were killed and more than 1,000 injured, with those numbers expected to rise. Several countries have promised aid. Europe's heat wave is breaking records. The United Kingdom and Switzerland have reached temperatures never before recorded in June. The Netherlands issued its first ever red alert for hot weather. Meanwhile, France has seen multiple new temperature records this week. This primary school class moved to an air-conditioned hotel to beat the heat. There are concerns for people of all ages, particularly the elderly. In Spain, Red Cross workers are calling older people to encourage them to stay hydrated. Iran's Revolutionary Guard Corps has warned that any ship crossing the Strait of Hormuz without prior authorization will, quote, be dealt with. It comes as the UN launched its plan to evacuate the roughly 11,000 seafarers and hundreds of ships that have been stranded in the Persian Gulf since February.

0: entering the Strait of Malacca, one of the world's most important shipping lanes. This narrow waterway carries energy, goods, and raw materials between Europe, the Middle East, and Asia. Could it become the next major choke point crisis?
1: If you think the Strait of Hormuz is critical, take a look at this. Behind me is the entrance to the Strait of Malacca. This narrow stretch of water links the Indian Ocean with the South China Sea and the Pacific.
0: I got on a small Indonesian fishing boat surrounded by oil tankers, container ships, and bulk carriers. I want to find out just how vulnerable this waterway really is and what role countries like Indonesia could play in any future crisis. Could they bring all traffic here to a halt?
2: This is not a new idea. This is an idea that has always been lurking in the Indonesian psyche for a very long time, and no doubt it will surface again in due course.
0: That was the former permanent secretary at Singapore's Ministry of Foreign Affairs. I met him at a security conference where choke points have become a key topic. Singapore has the largest maritime hub in the region, and they are not the only ones concerned about free navigation.
3: Dan jadi selat ini memang sangat ramai kapal tanker, kapal kargo yang melintas sehingga kalau hujan badai seperti tadi itu jarak pandang yang menghalangi kapten kapal karena jalurnya terlalu ramai sehingga sering sekali terjadi tabrakan.
0: The Strait of Malacca sits right between Indonesia, Singapore and Malaysia and is one of the shortest sea routes between East Asia, Europe and the Middle East. In 2025, more than three times as many ships passed through here than through the Strait of Hormuz. Malacca is also the world's largest oil transit choke point. A big share of that oil is headed to China, which would likely feel the impact of any disruption more than most countries.
1: On this shipping app, it becomes pretty obvious. Think of this as a maritime highway. The red dots are tankers. The green dots are cargo ships. For China, this isn't just traffic, it's a lifeline. Around three quarters of China's seaborne crude oil imports pass through here. In Beijing, that vulnerability has a name, the Malacca Dilemma.
0: The vulnerability isn't new, but recent tensions about the Hormuz Strait have put maritime choke points back in the spotlight.
1: Hormuz is important, but if traffic through Malacca were seriously disrupted, the impact on the global economy could be even bigger.
0: So if this route is so important, could Indonesia ever use that as leverage?
1: This is the Indonesian finance minister who recently announced that tolls could be considered.
4: Tapi kapal lewat Selat Malacca nggak kita charge ya. Nggak tahu, betul apa salah. Sekarang Iran mau nge-charge kapal lewat Selat Hormuz katanya. 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
1: The comment set off alarm bells internationally and Jakarta quickly walked back on the idea.
0: But if one single country wants to close the strait, as well as the two alternative routes around it, it could only be Indonesia. Taiwan's former defense minister believes, however, that this is unlikely. The Association of Southeast Asian Nations, ASEAN, is one of the key factors to prevent unilateral action that could hurt members.
5: ASEAN will find ways to prevent these things happen in the region because they also depend upon trade, sea link communication, right? So anybody who try to block the choke point or taking the actions to tax the passages, they'll be in trouble. Everybody suffer.
0: Experts agree that the economic fallout for Indonesia and others should be enough of a deterrent. But there are scenarios where exactly this economic disruption could have strategic value. For instance, for the United States. The country just deepened its regional defense ties with Indonesia. And Indonesians know all too well what could happen if a crisis between the US and China, for example, over a blockade of the Taiwan Strait, were to escalate.
6: most probably, maybe the U.S. will also counter-blockade China, especially in the Strait of Malacca or Singapore. So probably Indonesia will get the pressure to help our partners in countering this blockade.
0: Beijing has long been aware of this strategic vulnerability and has spent years trying to reduce it, for instance, by boosting domestic oil production.
7: We also see China paying even more attention to supply chains as a national security concern, including through the recent promulgation of regulations on industrial and supply chain security, for instance. So Beijing is already putting in place a range of measures in order to address those supply chain vulnerabilities, including those that flow through the Strait of Malacca.
0: Beijing also believes that its strong ties with Indonesia would make it difficult for any outside power to persuade Jakarta to restrict Chinese trade.
8: You know, look at the example, of the Strait of Hormuz. Which American ally would really offer to help even if Trump asked for it, right? Because nobody understands why Trump would launch this war. So, you know, alliance is just like herding the cats. Yeah, not all countries would blindly follow the big brother's call.
0: My boat is about to cross into Malaysian territorial waters. Here, we make a turn at the so-called Green Lane.
9: Di jalur internasional. Jadi ke Malaysia tidak, ke Singapura tidak, ke Indonesia tidak. Ini tengah-tengah dia. Jalur land kapal dia. Nah, jadi kita tak boleh masuk ke sana sekali. Nanti kita kena tangkap Malaysia lah. Ini jalur internasional, garis dia.
0: Singapore, Malaysia and Indonesia are all signatories. The legal framework behind this is the UN Convention of the Law of the Sea, better known as UNCLOS.
1: Under international law, ships have what is called a right of transit passage. So even though these are national waters, international shipping must be allowed to pass through.
0: China has signed it, Germany has signed it, so have most major trading nations. Recent tensions around the Strait of Hormuz have once again highlighted why these rules matter.
10: That's why we need to insist on diplomacy and respect of international law. And we believe that UNCLOS, with all its stipulations on the international strait regimes, is a very good foundation for managing freedom of navigation across the globe.
1: But agreeing on international law is one thing, enforcing it is another, says the former permanent secretary at Singapore's Ministry of Foreign Affairs.
0: During the Cold War, Indonesia and Malaysia challenged how other nations use the strait.
2: In a rare moment of united action in the height of the Cold War, 1971, the then Soviet Union and the United States sent their navy up and down the Malacca Straits just to show Indonesia and Malaysia, the hell with you. It is an international waterway and you can't stop us. At that time, China did not have a blue water navy or any navy worth talking about. But if they had a navy, I have no doubt they would have joined in too.
0: For China, the Strait of Malacca remains strategically indispensable. And that leaves Indonesia in a delicate position.
11: This is a kind of negative leverage, which will always trigger some kind of a backlash, right? And so that's an example where countries and stakeholders inside and outside the region have to sit together and talk these things out.
0: Indonesia needs to balance relations with both Washington and Beijing while sitting astride one of the world's most important trade routes.
1: The lesson from Hormuz is that once a crisis erupts, there are few good options left. That's why planning matters, because

0: I'm going to leave now because there's no story worth dying for, she said while leaving. The day started with our simple goal. We wanted to follow a local journalist, a Palestinian journalist in Ramallah, on assignment, the background, to see and document actually what risk he's facing. Now, obviously we cannot go to Gaza, but we still, at least until now, we can still go to the occupied West Bank. So we wanted to follow him to a demonstration because that was his initial assignment. But on the way to this protest, the story shifted. We heard the sounds of gunshots, of explosions, and the man, a passerby, warned us, we are still inside the car. If you move further down, a raid has just begun. And indeed, this is exactly what we have encountered. The Israeli military started a raid in Ramallah, a very significant one. And this is where you need to make a decision now, not only for yourself, but also for your team. Do you go on with the initial assignment or do you leave? When we arrived and we started filming, we didn't know, of course, even though we know that several journalists have been attacked and killed in Gaza. In fact, according to CPJ, nearly 200 Palestinian journalists have been killed in Gaza, many of them, most of them through Israeli airstrikes. So we knew that. Also that several journalists in the occupied West Bank have been detained since 2023. We have, of course, all this information. But when you face this situation yourself in that within this raid that the Israeli military is pointing their gun at you while you made verbally clear you're depressed, while you have a flak jacket, so it's very clear you're depressed. So being threatened and then actually targeted and being shot at without knowing with what, turned out later it was tear gas. Of course, first of all, this leaves a mark, but also leaves the question, how do you prepare for that? There's no 100% a set catalog of what you do because things happen so fast. But certainly I felt prepared given the experiences I've gathered in other places in this world. But also we have an emergency team that prepares us before an assignment. We are in close contact with them during an assignment, but also after the assignment, there's a debriefing. And of course, the so-called hostile environment trainings that you do. For me, the very first one was, I think, more than a decade ago. They're refreshers. And ultimately also, I think what's very important, the communication in the team, which also means there has to be a mutual respect built up over months or over years, depending on how long you are staying somewhere. Because that mutual respect will lead to trust. We lead to this feeling that we have each other's back and we respect each other's intuition, what to do at that time. With every experience that you have, it does leave a mark. And here, what really left an intense mark is the very fact I have not experienced myself that I had a flak jacket on, clearly marked with press. We made verbally clear we are press. And still being targeted, or some may say maybe as a result, given what's going on in Gaza and other parts while this conflict is ongoing. So emotionally, yes, it was a mixed feeling of being angry because you are oppressed, and also a form of disappointment because while you attack journalists, you also attack what we represent, and that's the press and the right to know, the right to know to inform other people about what's going on. So ultimately, press freedom is being targeted. Professionally, I'm very thankful that with the team that was on location, we were able to document what's happening because I think this is the biggest challenge in any conflict. Of course, various online articles have been written about the situation, what is happening. But the mind, I guess, or psychologically, people are coded such way, they need to see a picture very often to believe. But professionally, it didn't change me in the sense that now I'm going to stop doing what I'm doing. No, in fact, it encourages us that what we do, regardless whether there is a result, because Israeli military denied that they have targeted us, we have filed a complaint. But it certainly says just and emphasizes how important it is what we do as journalists, and that is to document and to inform people. I think what is really important is actually what our local producer said when she said, I'm going to leave now because there's no story worth dying for, she said while leaving. And I think that deserves much respect because you have to define your own limits, how far you want to go. And there should never be in a team a sentiment that somebody's pushing you to do something while you risk your own life, because then already something is wrong. So there has to be, once again, a climate and a work atmosphere based on trust, mutual respect, regardless whether the decision within the team for a team member is to stay or to leave.
1: We're all talking about artificial intelligence. We're all worried about artificial intelligence. Some see the opportunities, and we already talked about it here at the Global Media Forum yesterday, artificial intelligence and big tech. Today, we're going to talk about artificial intelligence and journalism, because that is something very different. And we have a video that was made by real people.

0: Hello, participants. Attention, please. We're moving on to the next topic, and here's what we have prepared for you.
1: AI.
0: Every year, someone describes AI as the thing that will finally change journalism forever. I mean, sure, some of it works. We have faster translations, smarter fact-checking tools to outsmart even the censors. But has AI actually freed journalists to do better work? Or have we hit the ceiling? Let's talk about AI in journalism. Is it a breakthrough or a breakdown? Please take your seats. Remember to put your phone on silent mode and enjoy.
2: Breakthrough or breakdown? Anyway, I think about it. I thought about it. How can we get, you know, you need a hook on social media. What's our hook? Is that enough? And I thought, I want to find out today, is AI really freeing up creativity, or are we kind of digging our own grave? And we have a great panel to discuss this from all over the world today. I'm glad you all made it. I think it's because they took planes. No? Oh, you were part of the breakdown, the Bonn breakdown. I'm talking about Ezra Eman here, of course. Give it up for him. He made it with a train yesterday. He's the strategy and innovation director of Dutch broadcaster NPO. Take the mic. You got to tell everybody about your journey yesterday. But before we get into that, our next guest is Ana Paula Balaco from Buenos Aires. Where are you, Ana? Program manager and engagement lead at Journalism AI. Glad you made it. Thank you very much. We also have Celine Sampson from Manila, right over there. She's the head of online verification for the Verifiles. Oh, I only got that now. Verifiles. Yeah, it took me a while. I'm sorry. Hi. Thanks for coming. Please take a seat. And then we have also online, we have Lambert Hogenhout from New York City. Did that work with the connection? Oh, there you are. Very early in New York City. And Lambert is the chief data and AI at the UN Secretariat, so he has a completely different perspective on things. Thanks for joining us, Lambert.
3: Sure.
2: Ezra, really, 30 seconds. What happened?
4: Well, the whole German railway system broke down yesterday evening, and I was on my way from Köln to Bonn when everything stopped. And somehow it was a glitch in a software system. So it also points out how a small piece of kind of software can really put everything down. And I think that's a good cue to this conversation as well.
2: Can we rule out AI in this, or?
4: I think they're still figuring it out. I don't think it's AI related, but it was a software communication system that broke down. So,
2: Lambert, in case you don't know what we're talking about, there are some problems with Deutsche Bahn lately here. All right. Anyway, let's start with you, Ana. First thing, we talked about it beforehand. Everybody's always talking about we need to use AI in journalism. What's the problem we're trying to solve?
5: Oof, we have a lot of problems in journalism, we know that. But the good thing about AI, I mean, for example, journalism AI, we have been working with newsrooms and journalists for over 7 years, back when Gen AI was not even part of the plan.

0: And we were already supporting newsrooms that were solving some very critical problems. Like, I don't know if anyone here has ever felt overburdened by the amount of work that we have.
1: That never happens.
0: Never happens, I mean, please. But yeah, I mean, AI has been working a lot of with supporting journalists to do more, to analyze, for example, this immense amount of data that journalists now need to analyze, and sometimes, of course, it's impossible to do a human scale. But we have also supported newsrooms in understanding better what their audiences need. And that's a huge problem for journalists sometimes. I mean, we tend to understand what happens in our newsrooms, but what's going on with the audiences? What are they talking about? And this is something that AI has been helping a lot. Also, when trying to improve that kind of conversations, for example, let's say adapt our content in ways that are more engaging, in ways that are more attractive to our audiences, that allows us to reach them better and to reach them in ways that are more familiar and that are, help us to be closer to them. That's also a very important thing.
1: Okay, so those are problems we kind of knew we had before AI came along, and that's what we're trying to fix. Would you agree with that, Ezra? Is it so it's basically about efficiency, increasing efficiency, and it's about having more diverse products. That's something we couldn't have before.
2: So That's what we currently see that most newsrooms are doing. So the awareness around our AI is there. ChatGPT is almost 3 years old or a bit older than that. And most of us have found out how to use it to gain some efficiency. I guess the bigger challenge is that the whole ecosystem around this is changing, discovery is changing, and just doing more of the same while the whole environment around us is changing will not really help us. So I think there's more into the idea of how do we increase the reach that we have? How do we, what are the new opportunities in terms of shaping our products, in terms of getting our journalism out there, adding intelligence? The AI can really help to filter data in a much more scaled way than humans can do alone. So I really think unlocking that next level is where the real opportunities.
1: And we're going to talk about that next level later. First, I would like to have your take on this. What's the problem we're trying to fix, Anine?
3: I agree that there's a lot of problems. well, I come from a small newsroom in the Philippines called Vera Files. I wonder who here comes from a small newsroom of 20 people or less. Hey, okay. Hello, everyone. And for us, I think we share a lot of the problems in journalism that we have been discussing since yesterday. But primarily, I think one is not just about increasing efficiency, but also addressing the issue with distrust. And for those who attended the session earlier by the Reuters Digital News Report by Jim, it was the Philippines that had the biggest decrease in trust, right?
1: I think 8%, or was it even more?
3: The trust in news is at 27%, which is way lower than the global average of 37%. And so one of the main problems we're trying to address is how do we actually reach people? How do we bring back trust again? And so, yeah, we've been trying to explore reaching audiences through the use of AI.
1: But wouldn't you say that, it's not exactly our topic, but wouldn't you say AI might be responsible for the decrease in trust, and are you trying to fix that trust with what caused the decrease in trust in the first place?
3: I think it has a role, but it doesn't have the hugest role, because I think the larger issue in the Philippines is the polarization and how, perhaps where AI plays a role is how AI is being used to speed up the production of disinformation or just any other sorts of information operations that muddy the already convoluted information environment that we live in.
1: Okay. Lambert, in New York City, you have a different view on things, obviously. You're hearing rather optimistic comments here about how AI can help fix some of journalism's problems. Do you share that view?
4: I think I agree with a lot that has been said. When it comes to using AI in newsrooms, I think there's both the opportunities, there's also the risks. And Anna already mentioned some of the opportunities in using AI for research, discovery. I think those are good, probably

good applications of AI. We still have to be careful because the information that comes out of AI is not of the same kind.

0: there's, what I see is a backlash of any content that is excessively helped by AI, either in formulating it, in writing the stories, or in sort of determining the hooks or the angles. And people somehow sense that. And I feel there's a backlash to what people call AI slop. The other aspect, and I think Christine was referring to that a bit, and Ezra also mentioned that, is what is AI doing to the broader landscape, to our society? How is things changing? And, you know, the trust is one aspect that I think is being affected by AI, because it's, you know, we've been able to manipulate photos in Photoshop for 20 years, but now it is everything. It is video, it is audio. It's you can't be sure that anything you see or consume is true anymore. So, you know, that's the whole value of information, the value of truth seems to erode. And you know, and there's other aspects to it. A lot of people use their favorite AI agents to answer questions. They don't go to search engines anymore. That takes them to a website of maybe a news agency. But they just ask their bot the question. So, you know, news gets cut up in little pieces, and then the AI bot makes creates an answer of that, and so you have an intermediary suddenly. And there's other aspects that in which society is organizing itself differently, and I think that newsrooms need to look at that, journalists need to look at that carefully and say what is our new role in that, and how can we be relevant.
1: Yep, and that's something I would like our panel really to get to. You know, what does it actually mean concretely for the newsroom? I was going to come to you anyway, Ezra.
2: I wanted to just build on top of that, because we see and we saw, Jim told us about trust in general is actually decreasing. People distrust AI chatbots, but the use of AI chatbots is increasing, and the people that are using it habitual are actually trusting AI more. So something is happening there. From the moment people use AI and start trusting it for something that's just good enough, for a lot of practical needs, for questions, because it's a new modality, you can have this interaction, it answers all the questions, even if it's not always answering it correctly. So I think from a journalism perspective, we also need to understand what's happening there, and how can we make sure that people still understand that trusted sources and trusted information needs to happen through journalism, and the intent and judgment sits with the journalist and not with AI systems.
1: You mentioned a possible next level of AI, you know, where the whole ecosystem changes. That's how I understood it. Do you feel like we are, with what we talked about earlier, trying to fix a dying system?
2: Well, I think if you have a shop and nobody's coming in your shop anymore, then you have a problem. And the discovery patterns are changing. AI overviews are now part of at least half of all Google replies, and I think it's even higher than that. That means that people might stop at the summary. So what do you offer beyond the summary? What's your value? What's the kind of core thing that you can offer beyond that? I think that's the real question.
1: But when you hint at, you know, this larger ecosystem, what exact for journalists, what do you have in mind? What does that look like?
2: What do you mean in terms of, I think you have to really discover what's the thing that you can add, and that's your process. That's the kind of the continuity of a story, because an AI system doesn't know what happened before or after. It has a really difficult grasp on understanding why things happen, because it doesn't really understand. So understanding context, continuity, provenance, sourcing, everything that journalism can add to it, but in a new way, because you also have to understand, if you're not visible in these new ecosystems, if people don't find your shop anymore, then you're also not relevant anymore.
1: I noticed you were nodding, Anna.
3: No, and I think that, I completely agree with the metaphor of the shop. We as journalists need to rethink what's our value, and we have been discussing that. But in many ways, AI has come to accelerate a lot of trends that were already in place. We were discussing this about how to reach audiences for a while before AI. The thing now is that the way people get the information they want, yes, it has been transformed.

0: transformed. But at least they are asking for information. What can we get from that? At least they are still interested in knowing things. How can we improve the conversations or the way that we present the information? How can we leverage what Ezra mentions about the context, about the curation, about how we understand stories?
1: Well, how?
0: Well, this is a conversation. This is why we're here as well. I think, for example, we've been working a lot with smaller newsrooms. This is something that offers a lot of opportunities for smaller newsrooms because AI is not asking the person in the store, like, or the just like two blocks away from you, what's going on. AI is not doing that. You are. Or you are the ones challenging the dictatorships. You are the ones challenging the regimes. So that's the value of journalism, and that is still the value.
1: So more pushback and more going out and getting the data that AI doesn't have yet.
2: Yeah, I'd also like to add something like, I feel like whatever this next level looks like, because I don't even know what it looks like.
1: I was trying to find out.
2: Right. I feel like humans and journalists will always have a role because, for example, drawing from the talk about the creator economy that we've been talking about since yesterday, why are people drawn to creators rather than journalists? It's because, you know, they're very human, right? You see that they're imperfect, they talk like you, they act like you, and that's what really draws young people to fellow young people on the internet speaking on issues that, you know, maybe journalists might have a lot more to say or have done the verification, but they would rather choose to listen to fellow young people speaking on Reels or on TikTok because they act like them, they look like them. And so I feel like when it comes to AI as well, its applications in journalism, there's always going to be a need for that human touch.
1: But can you, I mean, chances are you won't be able to tell the difference at some point. It's already almost there, right?
2: I disagree that we won't be able to tell because for me, I always remain... One of our thrusts at Verifiles is media literacy, and we've been trying to introduce a bit of AI hygiene in it as well. So I feel like if we keep on pushing for people to be critical thinkers, I feel like there's a way. I don't like to keep a mindset of... A very cynical mindset that people won't be able to tell what is real or what is not in the future anymore, even though there are concerns about it. I feel like.
3: To some extent, it won't be possible. In writing, it might be very hard, maybe even in audio, but that might push us more to those formats that make it more possible to verify if somebody's there. Live events, like here, I'm still real. A video might be a format that we're more pushing into. So that's also an exploration.
0: Mm-hmm. We have a very interesting case among the projects that we supported last year. It's an organization that works in São Paulo, in Brazil, in the peripheral area of São Paulo. And basically, they started working on a chatbot, but then they realized that people wanted to learn how the chatbot was delivering that information on climate alerts and everything. So they started, that was the excuse for them to create live events where they would meet with the people, and then the people would be able to just replicate that experience with the rest of their communities.
1: So live events to explain how the chatbot works, kind of.
0: Kind of, in a way, but in that... meant that the information was valuable and that they could also verify and analyze that.
1: Okay, understood. Back to you, Lambert, in New York City. With your view on things, where should there be clear limits what AI is supposed to do in journalism? Or put it the other way, you know, where is there a limit where journalism says, okay, I'm not going to use AI for that?
4: Yeah, I was just listening to the conversation before, and it strikes me that I think journalists and newsrooms should not try to compete with the things that AI is excellent at. You know, there are certain news channels that you know, in my view, basically just rehash what comes out on Reuters or AFP, and you know, that is not a useful function because AI is very good at doing these things. But if you talk about storytelling, unique perspectives, about local news or hyper-local news, AI does not have that, right?

0: So I think we also have to be careful not to throw out the baby with the bathwater. There's a lot of hype around AI right now, and there's a lot of change happening. As I said before, I also see already a backlash happening where people crave real experiences and real in-person meetings. And it's very sad that I'm on the video call now, but I would have loved to be there in person. And also humanly crafted content. And I think people can just distinguish the difference. So I think we have to be careful not to get too much overexcited by AI or scared, and also stick to what we believe is valuable and good, and not throw that out too quickly.
1: So you're saying AI might be overhyped in the field of journalism?
0: The effects of AI seem, I think they're overhyped right now. And we have to take it easy and wait a bit to see how things develop over the next year or 2 years. It's very hard to predict.
1: But I mean, I think Ezra and you have been touching upon this, how society changes. So AI changes society, right? And society, that changes how society perceives journalism and how we as journalists operate in society. Mm-hmm. And that might also be part of the next level we were talking about. How do you see that unfolding? And what are the main points you are watching there?
0: I think there's a certain pressure at the moment for people to act faster, to consume things faster, to produce more. The life is speeding up because of AI. If I talk to my grandfather, he had a job in the 1960s where if somebody sent a letter to his institute and they had to reply, that was a day's work to reply to a letter, right? Mm. That was normal. And now we're expected to respond to an email in, 30 seconds, 1 minute? So life has become so much, much faster. And I think that is one aspect that we have to take into account, but I'd say we shouldn't sort of give into that fully and say, okay, we're going to be totally superficial. Everything has to be headlines only, and because I think there is a craving with a lot of people to be able to go deeper when they want to.
2: Yeah, I honestly think that we're underestimating the impact of AI on journalism, not so much on its value. I think the value of journalism will only increase, the need for journalism will only increase, but the impact on how people discover news, the utility, I see how usage of AI is growing, even if we're saying that AI, what it promises is being hyped. I think that's being hyped, but we're seeing that the AI usage is growing because it has a certain utility. And if we don't figure out how we fit into that utility, then we might lose out that important job that we have.
1: As long as you can find the journalism in the sea of disinformation, right? And that's why I want to ask you this next question, Celine. What needs to happen in newsrooms right now when it comes to AI? What's your take on that?
3: I feel like it's important that we don't immediately jump into what's hot right now. I remember in the Philippines, maybe around 4 years ago, one of the biggest news organizations started using AI sportscasters, and it was such a huge issue for the country. A lot of people were asking, why are you using AI sportscasters? Are you taking away jobs from journalists? And, eventually they stopped, they didn't use it, but I think it was a reminder for newsrooms in the Philippines to be more mindful of where we introduce AI into our workflows. I am a product of the Journalism AI Academy, which is, an 8-week course at the London School of Economics. Paula, are you managing the program right now? Yes. So it's a free program, and it basically gave me the cornerstone, I guess, of understanding where could AI play a role in the workflows that we have? What are the risks that we should be thinking about? And for me, the biggest takeaway was to always identify what are the problems that you have in your newsroom first, and then ask yourself, is AI

0: AI something that could help me with this or not? And when I did the program in 2022, the answer was usually, not really, perhaps not. I don't know if it has changed since, it might have, but for me, I still maintain that mindset. So for us at VeraFiles, when we explored the possibility of exploring AI in our work, we first asked ourselves, where do we have issues in our newsroom? And as a fact-checking newsroom, we identified three. The first was monitoring disinformation, because we are a fact-checking newsroom, and there's just so much, not just AI slop, but just content in general on the internet that needs to be flagged. So perhaps AI could help us there. Another was reaching out to new audiences. That's always been a pain point for us, reaching out to audiences effectively. And lastly was the tagging of articles in our new, or creating an index of our newsroom, making the data more structured. And we chose the part of engaging new audiences. Last year, we spent 9 months creating a chatbot based on our database of fact checks. We've had great response to the chatbot. We have over 1,000 users of the chatbot and about 20 new users each week, which I'd say is great. And when we had conversations with people who use the chatbot, one of the feedback we got is, it doesn't necessarily speed up their work, but they appreciate that there's an extra layer of verified information, because the chatbot we created was only based on the articles that we publish. Mm.
1: Do you still say no more often than you say yes when it comes to integrating AI and workflows and you know, everything surrounding editorial work?
0: Personally, I say no more often, just because I like to ensure, who are the people behind the tools that we are using? Does it come with any strings attached? Also, for me, a very personal consideration as well is the environmental effects of using AI, and that I feel like every time I log onto Claude or ChatGPT, I feel like I'm taking inches away from a river somewhere in the world. So it makes me really guilty. But this is an ongoing conversation that we have in the newsroom, but also something I bring up in conferences too. But just one other thing, but one very short thing to also share. I was at a Journalism AI festival last year, and another thing I'm interested to apply to our newsroom as well is creating a sort of sandbox for journalists to play with AI, where you don't require every single person in the newsroom to use AI, because people have differing opinions on AI, and you know, they have different levels of comfort in where they introduce AI in their work. But if you have a team, perhaps a product team or an AI team, that has already vetted a few programs, and you allow your journalists to, okay, here's a safe space where you can explore. Here are a few AI programs that you can use. Then I think that's a healthier way to approach applications of AI.
1: So we talked about sandbox, being a bit careful here and there, what's something we could do in our newsrooms right away. Anything that comes to mind for you?
2: I think that it's very important to experiment. It's also important to ask yourself, I mean, going back to what Celine mentioned about the, for example, the academy, back then we were asking them, okay, think about the problem. Well, we are still asking our participants 5 years in, what's the problem? That's very important, that organizations and journalists can understand where their problems are. And also establish not only these spaces to experiment, but also the criteria that they will have to use AI. We talk about guidelines, we talk about values about AI, and that's very important because it sets the tone and where you will be able to be accountable for the use of AI.
1: You have an example for that. I'll give you one. What we're hearing a lot when we talk to other broadcasters is, we can, you know, we're open to using AI, but at the beginning of the creative process, you need a human, and at the end of the creative process, you need a human. That's, for example, a guideline I've heard from many different media organizations. Anything very concrete like that you can think of that newsrooms should implement?
2: Well, what you mentioned about the overseeing, I think that it's very important to have someone that is responsible for, that you assign someone. So there is not like, okay, this is the AI team, or this is like, there is someone that can be held accountable. The writer of the article, or I'm talking about article, but of course everything changes. That's a very practical thing to start with. What Celine mentioned about having like a supervised set of tools that could help a newsroom to start with, and something that is also very useful for some organizations is, for example, having a, like a library of prompts that could
1: a library of what?
2: Of prompts, okay. Like having like a set of prompts that they have. I'm talking like using also like very initial implementations, but having a library of prompts that have been assessed, that have been analyzed, that at least they have been able to respond in some ways to what the organization was looking for. For example, adapting a content or whatever. But having like kind of places to go that are very clearly or indicated for the whole organization, and the newsrooms understand that that is part of their work. Because I don't know, but if I've asked here, like, how many of you are anxious about AI usage in journalism? You can raise your hands. Anxious about AI use. Okay.
1: About the use of AI? Or
2: the use of AI and its impact in journalism. But... and how many of you use AI in an everyday basis? Okay, we are all using it. So at the same time, we need to understand why and how it's helping and how it might not help us.
1: Lambert in New York, anything to add there, or do you agree with this, what's being said?
3: Interesting aspect to explore, I think, is to use all these new tools, AI and technical tools in general, to repackage content in different formats. I think that used to take a long time if you want to create a visual story out of something or turn something into a discussion, a video, or an audio podcast, etc. Those things used to take a lot of time, and now it's a matter of minutes to convert something in different formats. Different languages, I think, is also a huge opportunity. Content that used to be in local languages that can now be made worlds globally, and vice versa. Content that is only available in one language, translated into all the 5, 10, some countries, there's 10 different languages in one country, or in India, it's even hundreds. Make it more accessible to people. One of the projects that we worked on for 15 years already is to transcribe radio content in Africa. And we have a number of uses for that. One is to sort of early identify hate speech that is being transmitted through radio, which happened in the 90s in Rwanda, Burundi. There's many possibilities of that. So I think repackaging content and making it more accessible to a wider range of people.
1: We have about 3 minutes left. So if you have a question, ooh, the hands are going up. Okay, we'll, 2 or 3 questions we'll be able to take, and afterwards you'll be available, right? Okay, perfect. Well, it doesn't work like that.
4: We need an AI to make a
1: selection. We're not in school. But I saw you. Thank you. First question was right over here. The gentleman with the beard.
5: Oh.
1: That is not true. That is not true. You should have been at my first panel. All right. I can't win. I understand. First question here. Second question in the back.
4: We're losing time here.
6: Thank you. Hi, my name is Sagar, and I'm a founder of a provenance tech company called Tiger. My question is that taking into account that there is now a new rise of AI-native newsroom or AI-native newsroom tools that are doing kind of like the end-to-end research job investigation, taking into account, we briefly talked about the limits of AI in journalism. I see that, for example, EU AI Act draws a very clear line of how AI can be used in high-risk areas by police, by banks, with profiling and stuff. But I don't see anything in terms of journalism. So my question is that, is the limits of use of AI in journalism kind of like self-regulated or a principled one, or it's just kind of like eyeballed? And what will happen, or how will we know that that line has been clearly crossed in journalism?
1: Who would you like that question to answer? Because is there anyone in particular you would like to have that question answered?
6: Maybe Ezra?
1: Ezra, you were ready.
4: Yeah, I just wanted, because it's an active discussion that we are having at the NPO. And actually, so far, the newsrooms, because we have multiple broadcasters, they really point to the journalistic code. And they say the editorial responsibility should actually be at the top. And everything that you're using in your newsroom should be under that. So it's partly self-regulation. It's partly really adhering to your journalistic code and making sure that AI is part of that rather than something that's added on top of it.
1: Please, we have the question in the back. I can't, sorry. Over there in the back first, and then I think we can have a third question. I really apologize to the technical crew. This is out of my hands.
5: Hello, can you hear me?
1: Okay. Yes.
5: My name is Julia. I'm a software developer. Now I'm working as a data engineer at Deutsche Welle. So I wanted to go a little bit to the shop example because I really liked it. And the gentleman said that, what if your shop is not visible? So I see a little bit the example that your shop is only allowing people to pay with cash, and other shops are already allowing people to pay with card. And if we don't use AI, you are stuck in this state of only accepting your customers who pay with cash. So if you deny AI, if you are afraid a bit of AI, because I heard that the journalist there said as well that I tend to say more no to AI than yes. And I also see where that comes a little bit, because whenever we talk about AI, there's always this idea of tech fascism, tech bros, tech broligarchy that are gaining a lot of power also on the journalism field. But I see it a bit differently. I'm a tech optimist, and the average developer, the average person who loves AI, thinks that AI can actually amplify journalism. So if we make our shop to pay with card, but not only with card, but other means of maybe with tokens, with digital tokens, you can make your shop visible from the moon and from the space, not just visible on the in comparison to the other shops. So I think
1: AI... Do you have a question?
5: Yes. Wait, because I wanted to do...
1: Because we're running out of time here.
5: Okay. So I want to actually ask the journalist, why do you tend to say so much no, where you can make AI your friend and use it to amplify a lot of your work? Because I feel like journalists tend to be a bit on denial of how good AI has become, and I think if you make your AI your friend rather than your enemy, it can amplify a lot of your stuff. So I'm just wondering, why are you so afraid of it?
0: Oh my God, I'm not afraid. I'm not
5: you
0: afraid.
5: Can
0: I'm sorry.
5: Bias, you can make bias better if you keep improving it.
1: I think you made your point. Now let Celine answer.
0: Yeah, I think I have to make my point clearer. I'm not totally negative about AI. I mean, I led the team that developed the AI chatbot at Verifiles. So I'm very okay with experimenting. The no that I gave was about, you know, just accepting whatever new AI tool there is and just adopting that willy-nilly without really considering where do we apply that in our newsroom? What problems can it actually help us solve? And I think that's the risk sometimes with newsrooms, that sometimes we get too excited, oh, we must have AI, without really thinking, is this actually applicable in our work? Like, do I actually need a translation tool, for example, or whatever? And Yeah, so that's where I was coming from. But I don't say no to everything that, for example, that the reporters bring to
1: me. We don't want you to come out of this as being Madame No.
0: No.
1: Of course. Yeah. One last short question over here.
2: Also just adding, ask yourself also if the AI implementation is sustainable, but will be sustainable over time. That's also a question that a lot of newsrooms have.
7: Thank you so much. I am Rabeb Alwi. I'm from Tunisia. I'm managing a fact-checking platform called BN Check. And my question is for all the panelists. My first question is how to balance creativity, use of AI, and journalism core principles. And also, I'm wondering, when it comes to accountability and when it comes, because I'm working on AI disinformation, for example, and I'm always wondering now, and it's debated with my team, who we should hold accountable when it comes to AI disinformation. Is it the algorithms? Is it the AI tech companies? Who we should hold accountable in the end? Thank you.
1: Those are all super interesting. We could start a new panel right now answering all of that. So we're going to have to pick something from it, and we're only going to have one person answering it. And Lambert, because it's 6 o'clock in the morning in New York, and you're still very fresh. You have to answer this. You can choose which aspect you want to answer.
3: I think who is accountable, it's a very broad question, but I would go back to what Ezra was saying before already. Accountability hasn't changed. When we moved from typewriters to word processors, humans are still accountable for the story they produce, and newsrooms are responsible for their content. So I don't think AI changes anything in that. It shouldn't. And that's the worst thing we could do, is to start shifting accountability to say, oh, well, sorry, but this was generated by AI, so, wash your hands of it. That's the worst thing we could do. No, accountability remains the same.
1: So to sum it up, it's still our fault. Thank you very much, Lambert. Thank you very much for the panel. Give it up for our panelists. Come on. Thank you very much.
8: 2 The Point. Strong opinions, clear positions, international perspectives.
9: They started a war together, and now only one of them is negotiating how it'll end. The U.S.-Israeli relationship is put to the test by competing national interests. And to the point, we ask, Trump versus Netanyahu, is the U.S. betraying Israel for a deal with Iran?
8: To the point.
10: We'll have to turn this around.
8: In 30 minutes.
10: All these elections, the question is...
11: We are all set.
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15: We're all about
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17: This is DW News, and these are our top stories. The search for survivors continues in Venezuela after the country's strongest earthquake in a century. Two back-to-back quakes of magnitude 7.2 and 7.5 hit the country's north late on Wednesday. More than 180 people were killed and more than 1,000 injured, with those numbers expected to rise. Several countries have promised aid. Europe's heat wave is breaking records. The United Kingdom and Switzerland have reached temperatures never before recorded in June. The Netherlands issued its first ever red alert for hot weather. Meanwhile, France has seen multiple new temperature records this week. This primary school class moved to an air-conditioned hotel to beat the heat. There are concerns for people of all ages, particularly the elderly. In Spain, Red Cross workers are calling older people to encourage them to stay hydrated. Iran's Revolutionary Guard Corps has warned that any ship crossing the Strait of Hormuz without prior authorization will, quote, be dealt with. It comes as the UN launched its plan to evacuate the roughly 11,000 seafarers and hundreds of ships that have been stranded in the Persian Gulf since February.
11: As back-to-back earthquakes strike Venezuela, we'll look at how Donald Trump's attitude to the country and to international aid are complicating the U.S. response as people take stock of the devastation and rescue teams race to find survivors. Also on the day, U.S. Secretary of State Marco Rubio undertakes a damage control tour of skeptical Gulf allies, promising that any Iran deal will protect their interests.
12: While we want a deal, we don't want a deal at any price. We want a deal that's good, we want a deal that's real, we want a deal that's verifiable, and we want a deal that's adhered to.

0: I'm Phil Gale in Berlin. Welcome to The Day. We begin in Venezuela, where emergency teams are responding to some of the strongest earthquakes to hit the country for more than a century. Two quakes struck almost simultaneously near the capital Caracas on Wednesday afternoon, toppling dozens of buildings. Officials fear the death toll could be in the thousands as rescuers search for victims buried in the debris. Countries around the world have offered Venezuela support and solidarity, and the UN says it is fully mobilized to assist relief efforts.
1: Panic and fear as buildings collapse on the outskirts of Venezuela's capital, Caracas. This man is live streaming as he yells for his mother. There were similar scenes at Simon Bolivar International Airport as chunks of concrete and ceiling tiles fell onto the terminal floor.
2: Observen cómo quedó el aeropuerto Maiquetí estando nosotros acá adentro. Mira, el desastre que hay. Acabado totalmente.
1: A disaster, totally destroyed, says this man as he films inside the airport. At around 6 p.m. local time on Wednesday, Venezuela was hit by two powerful earthquakes just seconds apart. The first, a magnitude 7.2 quake, hit Morón, about 170 kilometers west of Caracas. It was followed by a stronger 7.5 earthquake, as well as at least 30 aftershocks. Crowds cheer as an injured man is pulled from the rubble of a collapsed building in Caracas. Rescue teams worked through the night looking for survivors. Authorities warn the number of dead could rise into the hundreds, perhaps even thousands. Some of the worst damage appears concentrated in the nearby port city of La Guaira.
3: Jofran!
1: This man is searching for his son, armed with only a flashlight. Rescue teams there say they need more help from the government.
4: It's very sad, very sad. It's critical because the necessary machinery and human resources are lacking. People need to come.
1: He then starts counting the number of collapsed buildings surrounding him. The government says help is on the way.
5: We're now declaring a state of emergency, as provided for in our constitution. I want to thank the governments of the world that immediately after these earthquakes occurred, contacted Venezuela to offer solidarity and support.
1: In her late-night televised address to the nation, Delcy Rodriguez thanked those nations, including the United States, Dominican Republic, Mexico, and Qatar, for sending aid to help Venezuela as it deals with its most powerful earthquake in more than a century.
0: Lois Pace is regional director for the Americas at the world's largest humanitarian network, the International Federation of Red Cross and Red Crescent Societies. She gave me an update on relief efforts on the ground.
6: We're hearing in the immediate aftermath of this great tragedy just a lot of devastation. We were in touch with our team immediately after the first wave hit about 20 hours ago, and have just continued to hear from our staff and volunteers that as they're getting into these communities and seeing the destruction, it's pretty massive with buildings toppled, with a ton of rubble, presumably many people under those piles of cement, and our volunteers working alongside government authorities to try and clear that. It's really a search and rescue operation 24/7.
0: And what are the biggest obstacles they're facing?
6: Well,

0: there's the devastation, of course, and just really understanding where the need is and how to urgently meet those needs. It's covering a pretty wide area. I think you've probably heard of the communities affected. There's the greater Caracas region around the capital. There's La Guaira, which is on the coast. It's a real obstacle to have something like an airport shut down, an international airport, where ideally we could receive supplies and staff and the like. And so those are some of the challenges. Also, there's just a ton of anxiety in the community. You can imagine these citizens, they've been out of their homes all night. People who have been dealing with wave after wave of aftershock after aftershock. It is not great for one's mental health, let alone just the security they feel or insecurity people are feeling in this moment is really, really tough. So we're trying to reach them with mental health support just as much as anything else.
1: Christopher Sabatini is director of the Latin America program at the Chatham House International Affairs Think Tank. Welcome to the day. How prepared is Venezuela to deal with a disaster on this scale?
2: It's not. Let's imagine this as a natural disaster piled on top of a human disaster. And there are a number of reasons for that. First is, after 27, 28 years of one-party government, the country has failed to invest in infrastructure, failed in upkeep, completely degraded its entire main source of revenue, oil production. From 2013 until just a few years ago, the economy had contracted by 75%. And then as a result of declining fiscal revenue, corruption, basically it also failed to invest in infrastructure. So you have just weak, even collapsed infrastructure, including roads and bridges, as well as hospitals and the electrical grid. So what you're dealing with here, and I suspect even some of these tragic cases we're looking at right now of collapsed houses, are also the result of bad investment in terms of upkeep, enforcement of regulations on housing, that is really coming to haunt Venezuela. But now, of course, it's confronting the future, and it will continue to struggle with those challenges.
1: Shortly after the quake, U.S. President Donald Trump posted on Truth Social saying that the U.S. stands ready, willing and able to help. Is that the expected assurance of a big regional neighbor, or is the United States now assuming some greater responsibility for the country since removing its leader?
2: It's a promise by Donald Trump because, frankly, after the extraction of former President Nicolas Maduro and his wife on January 3rd, he had appointed, moved up to the position of interim president, the vice president, Delcy Rodriguez. And since then, he's been talking her up as a great partner, really stabilizing and doing great things in Venezuela. He talks about Venezuela as a success story, wanted to recreate the Venezuela model as he tried without any success in Iran. So he has to sort of support this government in its rebuilding efforts. The problem first is that he also, about a year ago, basically abolished the U.S. Agency for International Development, the agency that would have been providing first humanitarian assistance. It had first responders. It had ready pallets of food and potable water. It would have been there in within 24 hours, probably less. That no longer exists. So now he has to scramble to pull together other responses and coordinate some meaningful response. We're hearing that the U.S. Southern Command has sent a hospital ship to the coast of Venezuela, but this is not the way that U.S. is typically led in these humanitarian disasters, not just in its own hemisphere, but around the world, whether it's a tsunami in Thailand or flooding and hurricanes in Bangladesh. It simply doesn't have that tool in its box anymore. So Donald Trump is going to have to respond. The question is through what channels will he respond? Will he only provide money? You also still have U.S. sanctions still on some segments of the Venezuelan economy. Those will likely have to be lifted. But also now, without the resources of bilateral development assistance, he's also going to not need to try to rely on the private sector to invest in infrastructure development and other economic opportunities to get the economy and the country back on its feet.
1: Okay, I'm going to play you a clip now of Donald Trump at a rally in Pennsylvania this week, and then we'll talk some more.
3: And we've paid for the cost of the war, where do you hear this, 28 times already, more.

0: but 28 times. So the cost of the war, we've already, because we have, we brought millions of barrels of oil out, and we're getting along great. The people running it, they're our people, they're great people. And the people are happy in the country. They have smiles. They were miserable. They were starving. But they have a lot of oil.
1: Christopher Sabatini from Chatham House. Donald Trump there referring to the US abduction of Nicolas Maduro as a war. How much do his claims about life in Venezuela before these quakes reflect reality?
2: Very little. First of all, it would be an odd metric to say that a country is doing well because people have smiles on their faces. But that aside, the truth is that many Venezuelans, a vast majority, applauded the removal of Nicolas Maduro. He had basically maintained himself in power through repression, electoral theft. The economy had contracted by 75% since 2013. So there was a certain celebration, and there were some openings. But the problem is most, and Donald Trump says this himself, most of the focus in rebuilding the country was on the oil and gas sector. Now, oil and gas sector, first of all, needed to be rebuilt. Most of the investment that's going in is foreign investment, mostly in pre-existing fields. So yes, oil production has increased, not at the levels that he's saying, but it has increased. But the U.S. keeps that money in an offshore account, and then it's redistributed to the Venezuelan government through the U.S. accounting firm, KPMG. But also, the oil economy is not all that vibrant or does not basically provide general prosperity and economic growth. There are huge problems in the Venezuelan economy and in the rule of law system, a commercial law, arbitration, all these things that were not on Donald Trump's sort of agenda to try to work with the Delcy Rodriguez, the interim government, to improve. So it was only focused on oil and mining. And again, those are not, if you will, segments of a modern economy that generate the employment. They may generate revenue, but they're not generating it enough. And the truth is many people, we already started to see this, were feeling disaffected. People were protesting for higher wages. This is only going to increase that.
1: Okay. And so how much then does this natural disaster derail the Trump administration's Venezuela strategy?
2: Well, if Donald Trump has his way, as little as possible. He's really doubled down on Venezuela. He cited it when he launched his attacks on Iran. The Venezuela model is a successful one. And because of that, he needed to keep Delcy Rodriguez in power. He needed to pretend that everything was going well. But we have to remember, the government that he was trying to remove by removing Nicolas Maduro remained in place. The security apparatus, the corrupt business dealings, all of those things remained unchanged. He simply decapitated the head of the government, figuratively speaking, and replaced him with that president's vice president. So nothing has changed here. But he needs to maintain this aura of success. And that means, oddly enough, that Delcy Rodriguez has a lot of leverage over the U.S. president. He cannot, and he won't be willing to sort of engage in the hard sorts of negotiations and pressure that would be necessary to create, if you will, independent judicial systems and laws, efficient judicial systems and the administration of justice, as well as the sort of accountability and transparency that this government of Delcy Rodriguez and her predecessors has spent 20 years consolidating their power over, gutting the state, undermining institutions. Donald Trump right now is fully complicit in that process because he's refused to put any sort of pressure on this government because he realizes that this is his partner. And doing so could actually result in some temporary, but largely necessary, if you will, sort of upheaval that he simply can't tolerate.
1: Thank you for guiding us through that. A fascinating analysis. Christopher Sabatini from Chatham House. Thank you.
2: Thank you.
1: U.S. Secretary of State Marco Rubio has just wrapped up a trip to the Middle East, the first high-level U.S. diplomatic mission to the region since Washington signed a memorandum of understanding with Tehran last week. Gulf nations were thrust onto the front lines of the U.S.-Israeli war against Iran and bore the brunt of Iranian attacks. Those countries are now expressing concern about the peace deal currently being negotiated and its likely impacts on them. Speaking in Bahrain today, Secretary Rubio said the U.S. wanted a deal with Iran, but not at any price. And he assured U.S. partners and allies in the Gulf that

0: regional security would be a top priority in any agreement with Iran.
1: And the message that I come with is that we want to ensure that in any decisions that are made throughout this negotiating process, the interests of our partners and our allies in the region are always taken into account. That there is no part of this deal that's undertaken that in any way undermines the security, the stability, or the prosperity of any of our partners in the Gulf region.
0: Well, let's explore the Secretary of State's tour of the Gulf with Gordon Robison, who's a journalist and Middle East analyst who lived and worked in the region for many years. Welcome back to DW. This seems like a peculiar way to conduct diplomacy. You start a war with a regional irritant without consulting your allies in that region. Then you do a deal with the irritant, also without consultation, and only then you tell your allies that their interests are being taken into account. This is odd.
2: Well, yes, that I think it's fair to say that's not how they teach it at the Academy of Diplomacy. The clip we just heard, I think the Gulf states will be very glad to hear what Rubio just said. The problem is it kind of flies against what actually happened. He says, we're not going to do anything that doesn't take your interests into account. Well, they wouldn't have started the war if they were taking the Gulf states' interests into account. And the people in Kuwait and in Dubai in particular have been hit repeatedly. Also Doha, where I was living until just a couple of months ago. People are very freaked out. And I can see that he's trying to reassure them. It'll be interesting to see whether it actually works.
0: Well, I was going to say, that was my next question. What sort of hearing has he had? Presumably they've been all very deferential and polite, but skeptical?
2: I think that's a fair way of putting it. On the other hand, they all need to buy a lot of weapons from the United States now to replace what they've shot off during the war. Now, the Trump administration is going to be very happy about that, very happy to sell billions and billions of dollars of weapons to the Gulf states. But there are a couple of problems with that. The first one is that the United States itself has also shot off a lot of munitions during the war, and what the military people call reset can only go at a certain speed. So whether the Gulf states can get what they feel they need on the timetable they want it is going to be an issue. But the other thing is that this has highlighted the dependence of the Gulf states on the U.S. In many ways, the U.S. has shown itself to be an unreliable partner, but also the only partner they've got. It's not like the Chinese are going to sell them weapons to replace what they've shot off. It's not like Europe is in any hurry to do that. So the Gulf states have been in a very delicate position where I think they've lost a lot of faith in the U.S. over the last 3 months, but it's also reinforced the degree to which they are dependent on the U.S.
0: Okay, we may well come back to that. First, though, I'd like to pick through some of the bits of this memorandum of understanding as we understand it. And we'll start with the Gulf of Hormuz. One of the Gulf countries' biggest concerns will be Iran's determination to levy passage fees on that. We'll hear from Marco Rubio on that and then come back to you.
1: You can call it a toll, you can call it a fee. Whatever you want to call it, it's a game of semantics. The reality of it is that no country on earth has a right to charge for the use of international waterways. And that will never be an acceptable condition of any deal. The president's been fundamentally clear about that.
0: So, Gordon Robison, OK, reassuring words there from Marco Rubio, but what's the US prepared to do to back up those reassuring words?
2: Well, that's the big question. Trump has said on numerous occasions that he doesn't really care that much about the Strait of Hormuz because much of what goes through it isn't coming to the US. Now, I think that is a naive approach to this. The world oil market is a global market, so even though the tankers may be headed to Asia or to Africa, that doesn't mean that this doesn't affect the U.S., as Americans have been discovering whenever they put gas, petrol, into their cars. But it's also clear that the U.S. is not willing to ramp the war back up to open the strait. I mean, it's hardly a novel observation at this point, but this is a gigantic mess almost entirely of the Americans' making. And, you know, Rubio has been sent to the Gulf to try to clean things up, but whether that's even doable in the short term is open to debate.
0: So do those Gulf states have no option then but to just take him at his word and cross their fingers?
2: Pretty much. I mean, what, you know, the shipping things out not via the Gulf, pipelines across Saudi Arabia, pipelines across the UAE that go to the Gulf of Oman, only carry limited capacity. And that's no good at all for things that aren't oil, but leave the Gulf in very large volumes, liquefied natural gas, fertilizer, stuff like that. You can't pump fertilizer through a pipeline across Saudi Arabia. So they kind of have to take him at his word. I suspect that behind the scenes, what they were looking for was some assurance that the Americans really are serious about this and that they really do take the Gulf concerns seriously, because nobody on the Arab side of the Gulf is very happy with that memorandum of understanding.
0: Okay, let's talk more about their concerns with this memorandum of understanding. So Strait of Hormuz is one. What are the other major concerns?
2: Iran's ballistic missile program and the fact that essentially nothing is done to limit it. I think they are concerned about the Iranian nuclear program, maybe not as concerned as the Israelis are, but it's certainly a matter of some concern to them. They also wonder if the Americans are really going to lift sanctions on Iran, because as long as the sanctions are in place, or at least largely in place, the Iranians will have an excuse to lash out. And as we've seen, when they lash out, that mostly means they lash out at Kuwait or the Emirates or Qatar or Saudi Arabia.
0: Which brings us back to the point you made, that they're sort of sitting there with depleted stocks of ammunition, no re-up from the United States, and the United States as a dubious, at best, partner in the region. This all looks fraught for them.
2: Yes, and I would add on top of all that, and looking at, in some cases, years to repair the damage that's already been done. Qatar's main LNG plant at Ras Laffan, north of Doha, has had its capacity reduced by, I think it's 20 or 25%. That's a lot. That's one of the biggest liquefied natural gas plants in the world. And the Qataris say it's going to take 2 years to replace the damage. And, of course, that assumes that in those 2 years, things don't flare back up.
0: But, again, this all sounds bad and worse. I don't see any benefit to the Gulf of of these warm words from Marco Rubio, because this seems like a White House that will do what it likes when it likes, regardless of what it has said in the past. And now we have a Secretary of State trying to pacify a group of countries who have been bombed in a war that the United States started, and a Secretary of State who has not been involved in the negotiations to bring about whatever is on that memorandum of understanding.
2: Well, that's the problem in a nutshell. And yes, you've just touched on another issue. If I were the King of Saudi Arabia or the Emir of Bahrain or the Emir of Qatar, I probably wouldn't say publicly, but I might be thinking, Rubio hasn't been involved in any of these talks. He seems to have even avoided being involved in the talks. So should we accept his assurances? But the thing is, they don't really have any other option.
0: No other game in town.
2: Yeah.
0: Okay. Let's talk about then Rubio's role in all of this. Why has he been excluded from this important area of U.S. Foreign relations?
2: Well, whether he's been excluded or not is a bit of a Washington parlor game. On one hand, you could look at it as he's been excluded. You could also look at it as he's very skillfully avoided getting involved in this mess. Now, I don't pretend to know the inner workings of the administration and which of those is true, but they're both kind of equally plausible.
0: Okay. So there's that as well. And so he's happy, you would guess, to let Vance take the weight of the political burden on this.
2: Oh, yeah. I think almost anyone in the administration is happy to let Vance take the weight of the political burden on this. You know, even Trump publicly said, if this, you know, with Vance standing beside him, if this fails, I'm going to blame you.
0: Okay, so this has all been just a gigantic PR exercise where everybody knows the outcome. Everyone knows that we'll pose together for a photo, but no one will believe any American assurances, but there's nothing we can do about it.
2: Well, the one part of that I would take issue with is that everybody knows the outcome. It has been a gigantic PR exercise, but I think we don't really know what the outcome is, because we don't know how durable this MOU is going to be. The Israelis sometimes cooperate with the Americans, other times don't. The degree to which the Iranians themselves can control their proxies in Lebanon is subject to debate. So, no, I don't think we really know where we're going with all of this at all. The one thing that I think everyone can and should take some

0: solace from is there's a lot of exhaustion on both sides. But the Americans and the Iranians are both talking a big game, but everybody wants this to end. The question is, can it be ended on terms that are somewhat acceptable to everyone involved?
1: Let's have a good talk.

0: 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Strong opinions, clear positions, international perspectives.
1: They started a war together, and now only one of them is negotiating how it'll end. The U.S.-Israeli relationship is put to the test by competing national interests. And to the point, we ask, Trump versus Netanyahu, is the U.S. betraying Israel for a deal with Iran?
0: To the point.
2: We'll have to turn this around.
0: Next.
2: Before these elections, the question is...
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0: Berlin Briefing. In 60 minutes.

Tensions are boiling over between former allies Benjamin Netanyahu and Donald Trump. And the reason is simple. They started a war on Iran together, and now just one of them is negotiating with Tehran how it'll end. Israel considers Trump's signing of a memorandum of understanding with Iran a capitulation to the mullah regime. Netanyahu wants to keep fighting. In fact, in Lebanon, Israeli forces are still clashing with Iran's proxy Hezbollah. That's a non-starter for Tehran and an issue that threatens to derail the talks currently being held in Switzerland. Is this just a bump in the road or an existential challenge to a once solid alliance? On To The Point, we ask, Trump versus Netanyahu, is the U.S. betraying Israel for a deal with Iran?

0: Welcome to The Point. I'm Nicole Fröhlich in Berlin, and I'm pleased to introduce today's panel. I'm joined by Hans-Jakob Schindler. He's the senior director of the Counter-Extremism Project and has spent many years living in and working on Israel and Iran. Emily Gordine is also with us. She's a correspondent at DW's studio in Jerusalem. And Richard C. Schneider joins us as well. He's a freelance journalist and a longtime Middle East correspondent. Thank you all for joining us today. I want to start with you, Emily. The U.S. and Iran are discussing an end to the war without Israel at the table. How are these negotiations being viewed in Israel?
1: Well, many Israelis are extremely skeptical of these negotiations. Some of them are also quite angry that Israel was essentially left out of these negotiations. And many effectively see this as a way of betrayal, given that it was the U.S. and Israel together who started this war. And now it seems that it is the U.S. alone who is deciding on how this will end.

0: Richard, would you say Israelis are right to feel betrayed by the US president?
1: Well, in a way, yes, because what we can see in the memorandum of understanding, which was signed by Iran and the US, this memorandum is not taking into account the most important issues for Israel, which is not only the nuclear issue, but also the ballistic missile problem, and of course also the proxies. So just from an existential point of view, Israel cannot be happy with this memorandum at all.
0: And Hans Jakob, for Donald Trump, was this war ever about Israeli security?
2: Look, I mean, I think there were a couple of aspects here. There was an opportunity to actually see if he can destabilize the regime. And I think both sides really started with that. The problem is that they started with the attempt to really destabilize the regime, to either weaken the country so it can't develop a nuclear program, or change to the regime that has no interest in having a nuclear program. And they ended up with what was unavoidable in 2026, i.e., another setback for the nuclear program. And that's really the worst of both worlds, because now the concessions that are necessary to be made to stabilize the situation in the region, at least temporarily, are going to be much larger than they would have been if this would have been the quote-unquote smaller version, i.e. a short military operation against the nuclear program in Iran only.
0: Mm-hmm. Emily, I want to look at the rhetoric that we've seen coming out, not just out of Israel, but also of the U.S., because they're not really taking Israeli criticism on board here. Responding to some remarks from the Israeli government, the U.S. Vice President J.D. Vance lashed out at Israel publicly, essentially telling them to not bite the hand that feeds them, that the U.S. was essentially the only ally they had left. Is that going to change anyone's mind over there?
3: The rhetoric certainly has gotten much harsher, and that is something that is of concern to many Israelis, but given that the US is Israel's most important ally. That being said, and Richard already just alluded to this, Iran's nuclear program, these proxies that Iran has, and the ballistic missile program altogether, that is seen as an existential threat to the country. And many Israelis claim that, you know, this is not something that you can negotiate. This is not something that they can just watch and unfold, and they essentially pay the price of what Iran is doing there. So while many Israelis are wary of what is going on, of the rhetoric coming out of the White House, they're also not willing to make any compromises when it comes to their existence, as what they describe it, and as of their security.
0: Hans Jakob, this deal is being criticized across the board, not just in Israel, also within Trump's own party. Why do you think he would settle for the terms that we're seeing in the MOU? Why would he accept a deal or embark on negotiations towards a deal that would be so unfavorable for their close ally in the Middle East, for Israel?
2: Well, I mean, first of all, that MOU, which started this negotiation process, has fulfilled a very simple domestic purpose. At the moment, the discussions on the reflecting pool is competing with the negotiations in Iran in the headlines. So it got it out of the headlines in time for the election campaign for the midterm elections in November. However, I think it's very unlikely that this negotiation process is actually going to lead to some kind of larger scale permanent agreement, simply because the US has written into the MOU such a massively large economic carrot for Iran. So it's not just the old sanctions that they can reinstate all the time, but they say if for a eventual agreement, they would be willing to relieve all unilateral sanctions, all UN Security Council sanctions, at least manage to try to attempt to do that, as well as sanctions within the EIA in Vienna, plus an investment fonds of $300 billion. So this is such a massive carrot that the concessions that the Trump administration will need from the regime would be so significant that it would essentially mean it's a different regime. It would need to suspend its enrichment program minimum for this amount of money.

0: And potentially even rethink its relationship with its proxies, as well as limitations to its missile program. That anything below this threshold would be very, very, very tough to sell for the Trump administration domestically, not just to the public, but also internally to the Republican Party. Hence, I think we are looking forward to an unending negotiation process, at least until the midterms are over.
1: Would you agree, Richard?
2: Totally.
1: I want to look at the relationship of these two leaders, of Donald Trump and Benjamin Netanyahu, because over the years, it's seen its ups and downs. With the open disagreement now over the war in Iran, it seems like this political bromance between the two leaders might be unraveling once and for all, and that could have a huge impact on the U.S.-Israeli alliance. Let's take a look.
3: They've known and cared about each other for decades, Donald Trump and Benjamin Netanyahu. They're both friends and business partners. But since their dispute over the Iran deal, Trump has made one thing clear. He's in charge.
4: Without me, there would be no Israel, because no other president was willing to do what I did.
3: The vast majority of Israel's arms imports come from the U.S. Geopolitically, the two countries are closely intertwined. Last summer and again this spring, they went to war against Iran side by side. But Trump has since pushed for a swift peace in the region, a move Netanyahu has rejected. Israeli forces have continued fighting the Iran-backed Hezbollah and continue to occupy parts of Lebanon. Reports have claimed Trump grew angry at Netanyahu insulting the Israeli PM.
5: I did. I wouldn't say angry. I was a little bit perturbed at his constantly fighting with Lebanon.
3: Trump and Netanyahu, the end of a friendship?
1: Richard, is this a personal disagreement or a moment that could redefine the relationship between the U.S. and Israel?
2: Well, I think it's both. On the one hand, it's a personal issue right now, even though both sides say, no, it's not. We are still good friends. We're still buddies. But President Trump already went a few steps back, so to speak, and say, no, I still like him. And Bibi is a great warrior, prime minister, et cetera, et cetera. But there is a rift, no doubt. And the rift is, of course, that Donald Trump has a very different perspective on this issue right now. And he has a totally different outlook where this should go for the United States and not for Israel. And what we do observe in the United States, including in parts of the MAGA group inside of the Republican Party, is that people are fed up with this war. They're fed up that, in their perspective, the U.S. entered this war for the sake of Israel, not for its own sake. And in terms of this ideology of America first, to say it's enough, we don't want to have the situation of Israel first, but America first again. So yes, there is a rift and it's going to continue, I'm afraid.
1: Emily, we have to bear in mind, and we hinted at it earlier, that important elections are around the corner in both countries, not just the midterms in the U.S., of course. How big an influence does that have on the intensity of this confrontation?
6: I mean, Netanyahu is under enormous pressure in Israel, given that the majority of Israelis support continued fighting. They see this deal, this MOU, as essentially an Israeli failure, and they don't see their goals achieved whatsoever when it comes to Iran's nuclear program, when it comes to Iran's ballistic missile program, the proxies, Lebanon, Hezbollah still standing, still fighting. And so they want to see a continued fighting, especially in Lebanon, given the fact that many Israelis have yet to return to their homes in the north. Many had to be evacuated as a result of the confrontation between the two sides. And that puts Netanyahu on the spot. At the same time, J.D. Vance was very clear when he said, don't bite the hand that feeds you. So it's a tense relationship at the moment. And the question is what Netanyahu is going to choose. Is he going to choose good relations with the U.S. or is he going to choose the elections?
1: And just to add to that, his popularity ratings have taken a significant hit. They've dropped by over 10% since March. Hans Jakob, leaked intelligence suggests that Iran retains about 70% of its pre-war missile

0: Arsenal and the MOU, we talked about it before, it doesn't stop them from acquiring new ones. How dangerous could that become for Israel?
1: Well, I mean, first of all, in military terms, it's really important to distinguish between arsenal and launch capabilities. And the launch capabilities have more significantly been damaged than the arsenal. Of course, they have rockets, but if you can't launch them, that is a problem. Obviously, this regime has survived. Obviously, this regime and has not changed one of the basic tenets, which is the destruction of Israel. They've been saying it since 1979. At least from an Israeli perspective, you're going to have to take this seriously. So it will remain a threat. Unless this whatever agreement at the end of the negotiation process may or may not happen, really not only controls the enrichment program, but ends it effectively, any prime minister who gets elected in the end of October in Israel will have to seriously contend with the challenge of having to do this all over again in 18 to 24 months, because obviously the knowledge is still there. So the Iranian side can restart its enrichment program at any point. They still have the 60% highly enriched uranium. It is meant in the MOU to be diluted, but it's unclear how and when. And so we are looking forward to, at best, a couple of years of no war. But then, unless some significant things change, the likelihood of war is going to rise significantly again.
0: Mm-hmm. Richard, all of that said, isn't it wiser than, rather than choosing confrontation with the U.S., from the Israeli perspective, to push for the U.S. to include Israeli demands and red lines in any deal, even though they're not at the table in Switzerland?
2: Well, as a matter of fact, there are Israeli officials in Washington right now trying to talk to the administration and make them very clear where the red lines for Israel are. The question is, how much are they heard right now? And from all that we know, the administration in Washington is not very attentive to Israel's needs right now because as we said, we have also midterm elections in the U.S., and that's much more important to Donald Trump than the needs of Israel. So he wants, whether this is possible or not, is a totally different issue. He wants quick results, which he wants to represent as soon as possible to the electorate, so to gain the votes of the voters in the United States. And that's, for him right now, the most important thing, including, of course, also the markets.
0: Emily, so the U.S. is watching out for themselves, looking at the midterms. It looks like Netanyahu is stuck between a rock and a hard place here. If he keeps engaging Hezbollah, he risks losing U.S. support. There were open threats of withdrawing support. If he leaves Hezbollah attacks unanswered, though, he risks losing voter support. What are his options here, and which one is more important to him at this stage?
3: Well, that's the million-dollar question, Nicole. Nobody really knows that. I think Netanyahu has shown that he's has been very good at treading that balance very finely. But of course, he knows that ultimately Israel depends and needs U.S. support for whatever it wants to do in the future. He might also just acquiesce to U.S. demands now just to further down the line continue the fighting with U.S. support after the midterms. We don't know that. But of course, for now, the elections in Israel are likely going to happen at the end of October. He's looking at those elections. He will have to try and turn this around, at least the look of this deal. We'll have to turn this around for these elections. The question is whether he can do a bit of both, whether he can convince voters that he's still the man, Mr. Security, as he has represented himself for many years, for decades, really, whether he can uphold that picture, whether he can, in a way, rectify that image that has taken a dent now through this MOU, through this war, to get him to the elections ideally for him win these elections and then further down the line possibly convince Trump to go back to war with Iran. We don't know that, but what we do know is that right now this relationship with the U.S. is under intense pressure, and we also don't see Netanyahu respond to that rhetorically much. He's keeping a very low profile.
0: Hans Jacob, Emily mentioned it earlier, there is overwhelming support for a continuation of the war in Israel. Could Israel potentially continue the war?

0: without US support?
1: Certainly what was attempted at the beginning of this year, i.e. destabilization of the regime, is not something that Israel can do. What Israel can do is target and damage the nuclear program in regular intervals. Obviously, that is going to get harder as time progresses because the Iranians are going to protect their program more, they're going to hide their program better, but it's at least militarily doable. However, that's obviously buying Israel another conflict zone similar to Lebanon, where they will have to attack on a regular basis in order to guarantee their own strategic security, because the regime is still, as one of its core tenets, aiming for the destruction of Israel, not the defeat, the destruction of Israel.
0: And I want to zoom in on the situation in Lebanon, because despite a ceasefire, hostilities between Israel and the Lebanese militant group Hezbollah continue. The regime in Iran is not amused and has repeatedly threatened to abandon the negotiations over the fighting.
2: So far, there is no sign the death and destruction in Lebanon will end, despite there being an official ceasefire between Hezbollah and Israel. Case in point, the southern Lebanese city of Nabatieh, shelled until very recently by the Israeli army during its continuing operations. Many are unhappy that U.S. President Trump is now demanding Israel halt its offensive against Hezbollah. Trust in the U.S. has been deeply shaken. Nearly half of Israelis want the war to continue.
3: And Israel is a sovereign country that has the right to defend itself.
4: That the army will leave the yellow zone, that it's called. We will be in a very, very quick situation of October 7th.
2: For Israel, Iran remains the ultimate enemy due to its potential for building nuclear weapons, and Hezbollah, the immediate military threat on its doorstep. Is the conflict between Israel and Hezbollah the biggest obstacle to a peace deal between the U.S. and Iran?
0: Richard, let me ask you, will the success of these negotiations be decided in Lebanon?
5: Well, maybe, because this is a huge success, a huge strategic success for Iran to link the two battlefields, Iran and Lebanon, and to be able now to blackmail the international world, not only the US, the international world, and saying, if Israel attacks in Lebanon, if Israel is attacking Hezbollah, that means for us that it has nothing to do anymore with the memorandum. This is a breach of the memorandum. And then we're going away from the negotiating table. And in the worst case, we're going to close the Strait of Hormuz again. Now, in other words, that would mean that the Israeli army cannot defend its borders and cannot defend its own population. And that is something which on the long run, all Israelis, no matter where they are politically affiliated to, will not accept. And that's also something which a sovereign country cannot accept, no matter the question whether the way Israel is fighting this battle is right or wrong, good or bad. That's a total different issue. But as a matter of fact, this is something where Israel now really sees a betrayal by Donald Trump. And we saw at the beginning when this all started, with the negotiations, that Netanyahu was trying time and again to convince Trump and say, look, these are two different battlefields, don't link it. But he did. And so this is a huge, huge success for Iran.
0: Hans Jacob, quickly, is that true? Is it two different battlefields? Because Iran is, of course, Hezbollah's backer. They call the shots.
1: Well, I mean, first of all, linking just Lebanon into this agreement is also a very interesting signal that the regime in Iran sends to its proxy networks, right? So obviously, Hezbollah is important and the rest is expendable. They could have linked Gaza to this conflict as well, and they didn't. So that's it's going to be interesting to see what is going to be the one in the future. The problem that the Iranian side has is that obviously, as far as the MOU is concerned, in this negotiation phase, nothing is going to change on the ground. They are going to be able to maintain their nuclear program as is, And the U.S. is going to be able to maintain the military as is. And as the Iranians can close the Strait of Hormuz for international shipping, the U.S. also can close the Strait of Hormuz for Iranian shipping. They can rescind the waivers for the oil sanctions. So it's a very complicated situation, even from the Iranian perspective. It's not just that all leverage is on the Iranian side. There is quite a lot of leverage also on the U.S. side. They are in a weak position because they've changed from maximum pressure to now essentially accepting that they can have to deal with this regime, but it's not without any leverage on the U.S. side.
0: Emily, Netanyahu promised Israelis total victory over their enemies. Now, if we look at the facts, Hamas still controls about 40% of Gaza. Hezbollah is still attacking the north, and there is no sign of regime change in Iran. Do Israelis still believe its enemies can be defeated by force alone?
6: Well, according to the polls, they certainly believe that military pressure can put them in a better negotiation position later on. But of course, Gaza has shown that Hamas isn't going anywhere, at least not for now. Also, the past wars that Israel has led in Lebanon in the 80s, went on for almost 20 years, and then also in 2006, didn't actually lead to any political agreements. So Israel in the past has failed to actually translate its military victories into political achievements. And Israelis who have served in those past wars criticize that. And they say that, you know, Israel is sending more and more young soldiers in particular to Lebanon only to come back traumatized and without a political agreement. And of course, if you look at, of course, the military achievements, there is also still, though, and that is something that many Israelis are frightened about, the threat of drones that Hezbollah poses. You see in the last few weeks the use of so-called fiber optic drones that have been able to permeate into the Israeli military where they've been stationed in Lebanon and managed to do quite a bit of damage. And even if you have a buffer zone, the question is just how far and how much can these drones still do? And so there's a general consensus, it seems, in Israel that the fighting has to continue. There has to be at least a minimum a buffer zone to protect the northern communities. But there are still other challenges in this conflict in Lebanon that have to be addressed beyond that.
0: Mm-hmm. Richard, we're slowly running out of time, so I'm going to ask you to be brief. J.D. Vance told Israel, and I'm quoting him here, you can't kill your way out of every national security crisis. Does Israel need a new Iran strategy?
5: It definitely needs a strategy. It definitely needs politicians who not only want to believe that force alone will make it, and that's one of the biggest problems of this government, and especially for Netanyahu, to have a government full with right extremists who want more war and decisive wars and total wars. So to keep his coalition, he also went into this direction, even though we have to say that also with his past coalitions, he never really developed a strategy, not towards Gaza, not towards Lebanon. And so, yes, they need it, and urgently, they need a strategy.
0: Hans Jakob, briefly, last question to you. Will Iran succeed in driving a wedge between the U.S. and Israel?
1: I think this is overstating the fact. Obviously, there has been better times in the U.S.-Israeli relationships, but there's also been critical times in the past. There is still a broad-based support that sees within the political system in the U.S. Israel as a key ally in the region, and I can't see that changing at this particular point.
0: And that's our time. Thank you all for joining us today. Thank you to our panelists. Bye-bye.

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2: Say hello to Berlin Briefing,
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0: Politics, power plays,
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0: We decode what it means for you.
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3: 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To the point. 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
4: They started a war together, and now only one of them is negotiating how it'll end. The U.S.-Israeli relationship is put to the test by competing national interests. And to the point, we ask, Trump versus Netanyahu, is the U.S. betraying Israel for a deal with Iran?
3: To the point.
0: We'll have to turn this around.
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3: Nila was born out of wedlock in Iran. Officially, that doesn't happen. This film, recorded in secret, is about a mother's love and a misogynistic system.
11: To Iran, to have Sally give a chemal mother, the bad one.
12: Daughter,
11: one
12: of my daughter, one of my
13: daughter. چیز کردم یه خواب که بچه بیمیدم خب دیدم جای مغازه آقای آرش بودیم بده
3: Nila's dream in the Garden of Eden starts June 27th on DW.
14: This is DW News and these are our top stories. The search for survivors continues in Venezuela after the country's strongest earthquake in a century. Two back-to-back quakes of magnitude 7.2 and 7.5 hit the country's north late on Wednesday. More than 180 people were killed and more than 1,000 injured, with those numbers expected to rise. Several countries have promised aid. Europe's heat wave is breaking records. The United Kingdom and Switzerland have reached temperatures never before recorded in June. The Netherlands issued its first ever red alert for hot weather. Meanwhile, France has seen multiple new temperature records this week. This primary school class moved to an air-conditioned hotel to beat the heat. There are concerns for people of all ages, particularly the elderly. In Spain, Red Cross workers are calling older people to encourage them to stay hydrated. Iran's Revolutionary Guard Corps has warned that any ship crossing the Strait of Hormuz without prior authorization will, quote, be dealt with. It comes as the UN launched its plan to evacuate the roughly 11,000 seafarers and hundreds of ships that have been stranded in the Persian Gulf since February.

0: entering the Strait of Malacca, one of the world's most important shipping lanes. This narrow waterway carries energy, goods, and raw materials between Europe, the Middle East, and Asia. Could it become the next major choke point crisis?
1: If you think the Strait of Hormuz is critical, take a look at this. Behind me is the entrance to the Strait of Malacca. This narrow stretch of water links the Indian Ocean

0: with the South China Sea and the Pacific.
1: I got on a small Indonesian fishing boat surrounded by oil tankers, container ships and bulk carriers. I want to find out just how vulnerable this waterway really is and what role countries like Indonesia could play in any future crisis. Could they bring all traffic here to a halt?
2: This is not a new idea. This is an idea that has always been lurking in the Indonesian psyche for a very long time, and no doubt it will surface again in due course.
1: That was the former permanent secretary at Singapore's Ministry of Foreign Affairs. I met him at a security conference where choke points have become a key topic. Singapore has the largest maritime hub in the region, and they are not the only ones concerned about free navigation.
3: Dan jadi selat ini memang sangat ramai kapal tanker, kapal kargo yang melintas sehingga kalau hujan badai seperti tadi itu jarak pandang yang menghalangi kapten kapal karena jalurnya terlalu ramai sehingga sering sekali terjadi tabrakan.
1: The Strait of Malacca sits right between Indonesia, Singapore and Malaysia and is one of the shortest sea routes between East Asia, Europe and the Middle East. In 2025, more than three times as many ships passed through here than through the Strait of Hormuz. Malacca is also the world's largest oil transit choke point. A big share of that oil is headed to China, which would likely feel the impact of any disruption more than most countries.
0: On this shipping app, it becomes pretty obvious. Think of this as a maritime highway. The red dots are tankers. The green dots are cargo ships. For China, this isn't just traffic, it's a lifeline. Around three quarters of China's seaborne crude oil imports pass through here. In Beijing, that vulnerability has a name, the Malacca Dilemma.
1: The vulnerability isn't new, but recent tensions about the Hormuz Strait have put maritime choke points back in the spotlight.
0: Hormuz is important, but if traffic through Malacca were seriously disrupted, the impact on the global economy could be even bigger.
1: So if this route is so important, could Indonesia ever use that as leverage?
0: This is the Indonesian finance minister who recently announced that tolls could be considered.
4: Tapi kapal lewat Selat Malacca nggak kita charge ya. Nggak tahu, betul apa salah. Sekarang Iran mau nge-charge kapal lewat Selat Hormuz katanya. 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
0: The comments set off alarm bells internationally and Jakarta quickly walked back on the idea.
1: But if one single country wants to close the strait, as well as the two alternative routes around it, it could only be Indonesia. Taiwan's former defense minister believes, however, that this is unlikely. The Association of Southeast Asian Nations, ASEAN, is one of the key factors to prevent unilateral action that could hurt members.
5: ASEAN will find ways to prevent these things happen in the region because they also depend upon trade, sea link communication, right? So anybody who try to block the choke point or taking the actions to tax the passages, they'll be in trouble. Everybody suffer.
1: Experts agree that the economic fallout for Indonesia and others should be enough of a deterrent. But there are scenarios where exactly this economic disruption could have strategic value. For instance, for the United States. The country just deepened its regional defense ties with Indonesia. And Indonesians know all too well what could happen if a crisis between the US and China, for example, over a blockade of the Taiwan Strait, were to escalate.
6: Most probably, maybe the US will also counter-blockade China, especially in the Strait of Malacca or Singapore. So probably Indonesia will get the pressure to to help our partners in countering this blockade.
1: Beijing has long been aware of this strategic vulnerability and has spent years trying to reduce it, for instance, by boosting domestic oil production.
7: We also see China paying even more attention to supply chains as a national security concern, including through the recent promulgation of regulations on industrial and supply chain security, for instance. So Beijing is already putting in place a range of measures in order to address those supply chain vulnerabilities, including those that flow through the Strait of Malacca.
1: Beijing also believes that its strong ties with Indonesia would make it difficult for any outside power to persuade Jakarta to restrict Chinese trade.
8: You know, look at the example, of the Strait of Hormuz. Which American ally would really offer to help even if Trump asked for it, right? Because nobody understands why Trump would launch this war. So, you know, alliance is just like herding the cats. Yeah, not all countries would blindly follow the big brother's call.
1: My boat is about to cross into Malaysian territorial waters. Here, we make a turn at the so-called Green Lane.
9: Di jalur internasional. Jadi ke Malaysia tidak, ke Singapura tidak, ke Indonesia tidak. Ini tengah-tengah dia. Jalur land kapal dia. Jadi kita tak boleh masuk ke sana sekali. Nanti kita kena tangkap Malaysia lah. Ini jalur internasional, garis dia.
1: Singapore, Malaysia and Indonesia are all signatories. The legal framework behind this is the UN Convention of the Law of the Sea, better known as UNCLOS.
0: Under international law, ships have what is called a right of transit passage. So even though these are national waters, international shipping must be allowed to pass through.
1: China has signed it, Germany has signed it, so have most major trading nations. Recent tensions around the Strait of Hormuz have once again highlighted why these rules matter.
10: The Strait of Hormuz has been more or less nationalized by the Iranians. And so that's why we need to insist on diplomacy and respect of international law. And we believe that UNCLOS, with all its stipulations on the international strait regimes, is a very good foundation for managing freedom of navigation across the globe.
0: But agreeing on international law is one thing, enforcing it is another, says the former permanent secretary at Singapore's Ministry of Foreign Affairs.
1: During the Cold War, Indonesia and Malaysia challenged how other nations use the strait.
2: In a rare moment of united action in the height of the Cold War, 1971, the then Soviet Union and the United States sent their navy up and down the Malacca Straits just to show Indonesia and Malaysia, the hell with you. It is an international waterway and you can't stop us. At that time, China did not have a blue water navy or any navy worth talking about. But if they had a navy, I have no doubt they would have joined in too.
1: For China, the Strait of Malacca remains strategically indispensable. And that leaves Indonesia in a delicate position.
11: This is a kind of negative leverage, which will always trigger some kind of a backlash, right? And so that's an example where countries and stakeholders inside and outside the region have to sit together and talk these things out.
1: Indonesia needs to balance relations with both Washington and Beijing while sitting astride one of the world's most important trade routes.
0: The lesson from Hormuz is that once a crisis erupts, there are few good options left. That's why planning matters, because keeping a choke point like this one open is always easier than dealing with the consequences when it closes.

0: I, for one, will not advise a journalist to go to the social media and source for news. No. The tools I'm using these days, first of all, is the transcription tools. This is because I spend lots of time on the field and recording, interviewing people, and it always takes me hours to transcribe. So recently, I discovered some websites and tools that transcribe easily within seconds. So they've been so helpful. I've been able to save hours of transcribing, and within minutes, I'm able to get my transcription done and get my reports done. Sometimes I go to the field, and before my report is done, like a week or two. But some now within days, my reports is out, and I'm able to get it done. And another tool I've discovered is the video making tool, from image to video. I mean, text to video tools. But sometimes I just want to put something out on my social media, and I just need a short video, and I just have the words to, and so I just put in the words, and it turns into a video. And those tools have been so helpful to me. Yeah, sometimes when I have a very large set of data, I use AI tool to try to simplify it and break it down for me. So instead of like using so 3 4 days going through page of page of about 200 and 300 pages of documents, with AI I'm able to just get it done within hours or within minutes. I try to make it in a way that the people understand it and it makes meaning to them. So mostly for data analysis, breakdown of data, and to simplify data for me. It depends on what they are relying on social media for, because I, for one, will not advise a journalist to go to the social media and source for news. No, you should get the real sources and get your report, your information from them. But for projecting out your work as a journalist, the social media is very good for that, because without the social media, nobody knows what you are working on, nobody knows what you've written. So I use the social media a lot to project my work. When I've written a report, I use it to I use I share the links, share the updates on the social media, and if there are any reaction that follows, I also share it on the social media. Because some of my sources, I get them on social media, then I try to chat them up, get their contact, meet them, sometimes meet them in person or speak to them on phone. So it's also good for getting sources. But for sourcing, for getting information, adequate information, I will always advise that you meet the person one-on-one and get your information instead of relying on the social media for your information.
1: All right, we will now talk about what the state of freedom of expression and freedom of opinion is like around the world. And for that, we are joined digitally by the UN Special Rapporteur on the Protection and the Promotion of Freedom of Expression and Opinion, Irene Khan. Welcome to the Global Media Forum.
2: Thank you very much for inviting me.
1: Ms. Khan, I know that you wanted to be here with us today, but unfortunately you got stuck in Zurich, so that is why we are communicating through the screen. But thank you for making the time talking to us. Now, you were in Germany on your very first official trip to Germany earlier this year, and it was in fact the very first trip or the visit to Germany by a UN Special Rapporteur. You were here for almost 10 days. You talked to different ministers, you talked to media representatives, you talked to members of the judiciary, legislators, and also people fighting anti-Semitism and discrimination. And after all that, you collected the information into a report. So tell us, what are the key findings of that report?
2: Well, my report was broadly about freedom of expression. Media was part of it. What I found is a polarized society in Germany. There is no agreement on what is freedom of expression. There are political parties that believe hate speech is free speech. It isn't. And of course, I found a surge in anti-Semitism. I also found a surge in hate speech against minorities, migrants, and particularly anti-Muslim hatred. So not a good, healthy society from freedom of expression perspective. There was also, I found that the public, very often journalists were attacked, not by the government, as in many other countries, but by the public when they went to cover protests, for example. So there was dissatisfaction with the media too, a lack of trust in the media. On the other side, I found the state authorities responding with too harsh, laws that were just too harsh, criminal law, criminalizing speech. Germany has a long list of speech that is criminalized, and they were using it, counterterrorism, for example, against protesters, Palestinian protesters, climate activist protesters. So the government's handling of it seemed to me to be too tough. What we need to do is to appreciate the importance of freedom of expression in a democracy. It's not an unlimited speech. Limits have to be put on it, but they need to be done very restrictively so that you can have the debate. And media plays a huge role in keeping that debate going in democracies. I'm pleased that the government actually received my recommendations positively. We are looking at various ways of opening the space for more protests, encouraging people to talk. And that, of course, makes media an extremely important channel to keep that debate going so that those differences from the extreme right to the extreme left and all people in the middle can be closed. And particularly, everyone has a right to speech. Just because you're a minority person or you don't go along with the mainstream point of view, you should not be shut out.
1: Now, given what you have seen, you've talked about the attacks on reporters, on the media, and also you say that you find that the reaction by the government, by authorities, on certain protesters is not in relation to the thing that is going on the ground. So do you understand also, on the other hand, that maybe the German government has to be extra careful because it has that history with Nazi Germany and the Holocaust?
2: But because of that history, I think the German government has to be very careful. And but careful does not mean shutting down diverse views. Careful means looking really why today is there so much anti-Semitism in Germany? Why is there anti-Muslim hatred also going up? And looking at the root causes of those hatreds, very often the grievances, there's manipulation, especially on social media. People do not know the facts, do not understand each other. So you have to build a space in community for that dialogue rather than bringing in criminal law and claiming that anti-Palestinian protests are anti-Semitic. That's absolutely not the way to go forward.
1: Now, Ms. Khan, you, of course, travel to other countries as well. So tell us about where you're seeing positive developments when it comes to the protection of freedom of expression and opinion.
2: I am sorry to say that it's very hard today to see positive growth. In fact, UNESCO, a report shows that there has been the sharpest decline in freedom of expression globally. Media organizations or media NGOs like Reporters Without Borders, they see a sharp decline in media freedom taking place. And I see that every day in my mailbox, the information that comes in, the research I do, the people I speak to. So before I want to get to the good news, I want to give you the hard news. Media freedom is a pillar of democracy. Your work that you do by exercising your freedom of expression as journalists, you are actually fulfilling society's need to know. And yet, killings of journalists has gone up, as you know the figures, particularly in armed conflicts. Two-thirds of them in Gaza last year, but only 8 out of 10 cases, historically, only 8 out of 10 cases of journalists who are killed is ever prosecuted. So you can see impunity reigns supreme. Legal threats. The judicial system is being misused and abused by bringing very large frivolous claims against journalists. One example is the Wall Street Journal being sued by the President of the United States, but there are many, many other cases like that. Media viability. Now, this is something that we don't talk about much, but you know it, you feel it, because you can see how outlets are struggling around the world and how hard it is. In 160 countries of the world, the struggle is going on to actually survive, and there are media deserts that are coming up. But in the context of the value of the sector, how it protects democracy, how it supports development, how it allows societies and communities to communicate and bring about peace through dialogue, I would say, that those benefits are actually suffering because of the lack of media freedom. You said good news? Good news
1: is? Yes, I'm interested in that as well.
2: Good news. Well, there are times when I'm pleased that a particular case comes to court. Pakistani journalists probably killed at the instigation of Pakistani intelligence officials, killed in Kenya. The Kenyan court holds up the right of the family to have justice. I have visited community radio stations in Honduras.

0: farmers, remote indigenous communities, where you can see how radio stations are very alive and thriving and people are communicating, sharing news. I have seen journalist influences. You see how journalism has actually changed in the way in which we consume journalism and news. There are new ways of doing it, exciting new ways, which are actually bringing more young people into the user population, but also young people into journalism. I mean, you are heroes these days. This is a heroic profession. It's an inspirational profession. Killing a journalist doesn't kill a story, it is said. And indeed, that's the way in which you are keeping democracy alive every day. Those are the good news on the other side.
1: Thank you so much. Now, in your most recent report to the UN General Assembly, we see that AI features very prominently. So tell us, how do you see the relationship between AI and the work that we have to do as journalists?
0: Well, AI, digital technology, that has been a boon for journalists. Journalists in Exile, which is a big project, as you know, of the German government. Journalism in exile could not exist if there was no digital technology. Investigative journalists has benefited from it. So there's huge benefits. I want to make that clear. But there are also risks. There are risks with intellectual property. There's risk, this whole financial viability issue is a big risk, where the social media platforms are actually sucking away information from you. The quality of journalism is changing as a result of AI, partly because in many parts of the world, now ChatGPT actually replaces good journalistic research. You have to keep up with the rapid pace of news thanks to social media. We don't have time, we're moving very fast. Quality of journalism is suffering. And as I said, the financial issue that is drawing the money away, so you cannot invest in improving your journalism. Those are all threats, more and more likely. There is, of course, the whole issue of disinformation, misinformation, deepfakes. What is really honest journalism and what is disinformation is getting more and more difficult to differentiate.
1: And of course, here at the Global Media Forum, we have panels that talk about media viability and also about AI and how we can make use of it, or how it is maybe a challenge to the work that we do. Now, I want to move on to another topic that you also focus on, and that is how the people that are on the ground, especially in war zones, can be protected, because they are the ones that enable us to really do journalism out loud, and they are often putting their lives at risk. So what are the recommendations officially from your office?
0: Well, I have put together what I'm calling guidelines on the safety of protection for journalists. I presented to the United Nations last week, officially to the member states in the Human Rights Council, and they seem to welcome it. Media Freedom Coalition, for example, will be distributing it through its network, and so will others. Those guidelines were based on consultations, including with journalists who are actually been in zones of conflict. And what I'm saying is that journalists are protected as civilians in armed conflict. We all know that. But journalists also have the right to exercise their freedom of expression. Human rights does not die when a conflict starts. And that is what we need to protect. I also explain why journalism is not direct participation in hostilities. Journalists are not fighters. Journalism is not espionage either. And in both cases, we know that those excuses have been used either to detain journalists or kill them. Accreditation, carrying your press signs. What happens if you don't carry it? You are still protected. And that, again, is not understood by the military, sometimes deliberately manipulated by the military. So clarifying those rules, raising awareness of what are the rights of journalists. Also, this is a tool for journalists to learn about how they can protect themselves better. I look at the issue of media companies and how they treat, for example, their freelancers, the protection of freelancers. More and more in conflict situations, it's local journalists, it's freelancers who are there. How can we strengthen their protection? I hope this is going to be a working tool that you will use, all of you will use, and there will be greater awareness. And what I'm eventually hoping, the governments will take it more seriously to train their own military and to recognize what their rights are, and that other governments will hold those who are not following these rules, have to be held accountable, and that there will be more awareness about subject, more pressure to bring accountability when they fail journalists.
1: All right, and finally, there's Little applause here from Barbara Massing, the DW Director General. You can't see it, Ms. Khan, but in general, if I'm looking at people's faces, I believe that they agree with what you're saying. And finally, just for all of us here who are gathered here at the World Conference Center, what is the one thing that we need to either keep doing or start doing in order to be able to bring journalism out loud really to life?
0: Well, I think you said live. I think it is our duty to keep

0: to be in the news.
1: Thank you so much. Thank you so much, Irene Khan.
0: Thank you.
1: Thank you for joining us. Thank you for sharing your expertise and also for the recommendations. I hope that when you deliver them to individual governments and also to the UN, that the people who are in charge and who are in power actually listen and follow your recommendations. That was Irene Khan, everybody. Thank you so much.
0: Thank you.
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5: 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Next. To the point. Strong opinions, clear positions, international perspectives.
6: They started a war together, and now only one of them is negotiating how it'll end. The U.S.-Israeli relationship is put to the test by competing national interests. And to the point, we ask, Trump versus Netanyahu, is the U.S. betraying Israel for a deal with Iran?
5: To the point.
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9: So, hello, and a very warm welcome to this special edition of Berlin Briefing that we're recording here at the Global Media Forum in Bonn. Mark's co-host, we should maybe rebrand this Bonn Briefing for today. Just today?
10: Just today.
9: Okay, so let me just introduce you to what we've got here. An excellent panel, of course. Berlin Briefing, of course, for everybody who doesn't know, is our weekly go-to podcast for anybody who's interested in an English language discussion about all things German politics, Germany's role in European security architecture, and of course the German view on international events. And we've got some great people again. So Gerlinde Nieuws is a former deputy director at NATO, and I'm really looking forward to your perspective on our topic today, which I will share with you in just a bit. Hello, Gerlinde.
11: It's a pleasure to be here. Thank you for having me.
9: And Maximilian Meyer, you didn't travel that far because you're from the University of Bonn, Professor of International Relations. Really looking forward to your insights as well.
12: Yeah, thanks a lot for having me.
9: So my name is Nina Haase. I'm DW's Chief Political Correspondent based in Berlin. And we want to look today at sort of a constructive debate about Germany's role, Germany's leverage. What can Germany do to help shape Europe to tackle the challenges that are happening in the shifting world order? This is something I really want to go beyond the description of what's not working well, and I want your expert analysis on, you know, where is the leverage that Germany has, because there are so many things that are not working at the moment. You know, NATO is under pressure. The Americans, are they withdrawing? Are they going to stick with the alliance? Are they going to withdraw from Europe altogether, etc.? Then there are international new formats that are springing up because the UN Security Council is paralyzed. So people are looking into Donald Trump peace alliances. Is that something where Germany can apply leverage? Why isn't it taking more leadership? Or are we being too critical? Is it taking leadership? And let's just start with the worst news of the year. A couple of weeks ago, we did an episode, Max, about, you know, the reasons that were behind the UN Security Council vote, where Germany had tried to get in. Can you describe the situation? What happened?
10: They were, I think they ended up with 104 votes. So they were very far from that goal, although being optimistic beforehand. And I think you can fail.

0: you know, but the margin here tells the real story, right?
1: And Max, because you say, you know, they were optimistic, and we travel with the German ministers, you know, we accompany them sometimes on trips that, you know, our employer has to pay for, but we do get to ask questions. And so you interviewed the German foreign minister and he sounded really optimistic. And I would love to show you what Johann Wadephul told Max.
2: I think diplomacy still is very important for this world to prohibit the jungle to win the race. Of course, we are under stress. The UN system is under stress. The whole international rules-based order is under stress. But we are defending the United Nations system. And there's no greater, no more important peace organization than the UN. So that is the very role also the Security Council has to play. Unfortunately, recently all often blocked by others, but we see still the Security Council as the most important council where the core questions of peace, stability in the world are discussed and hopefully solved.
0: And I also asked him during that interview, what's your slogan for the campaign? You know, what's the slogan for Germany? Why would anyone vote for Germany? He said, because we are a reliable partner. So the reliability of Germany that I guess the country has been famous for many years, and that slogan didn't work. And I think that's at the core of what we're talking about today.
1: Why didn't that work, Maximilian Mayer? I want to bring you in.
3: Yeah, I think there's multiple reasons why that didn't work. One of the reasons is that for many other countries in the world, it's unclear what Germany is actually standing for. It's unclear which strategy it has. For example, is it going closer with the US? Is it going closer with Israel? What is the German fundamental support for the UN system? That is unclear for a lot of countries. Plus, Germany has lost a lot of soft power in the world. That's going back to the pandemic and for other reasons. So there's many reasons why that slogan hasn't worked. And I think from a German point of view, maybe the most important one is it's unclear what is Germany's role in the world, and it needs to be redefined under this transitional world order we are currently living in and which might maybe go on for decades. We don't know that.
1: And that brings me to the other big international organization, because we're talking about the threat to multilateralism as well, right? You are an expert of the workings at NATO. Can you describe to us just how much of a challenge is it for countries from, you know, liberal democratic societies in Europe to deal with the current American behavior at NATO?
4: Yeah, I mean, thanks to the US under Trump really drifting away, yeah, what we're seeing is that there is a wedge which has been driven by Trump between US and European security. Yeah, Trump's posture violates the NATO treaty, the UN treaty, the consecutive agreements on the strategic level taken by NATO. But most fundamentally, it undermines the very substance of an alliance, which is the mutual trust among allies. So that trust has evaporated. And because of this division, which you now have in NATO, in essence, on a strategic level, you have a strategic freeze in key areas. So when it comes to the Russia policy, that is in a fridge. When it comes to the strategic orientation of integrating Ukraine into the Euro-Atlantic structures, that is going nowhere. When it comes to looking into how to build Europe as an actor, as a strategic actor with its own capacity to take action. Also, that is not happening within the NATO context. Yeah, so that doesn't mean that they are not working, the colleagues there. They do work on an operational level, but the big strategic issues are in the freezer.
1: And I accompany the German defense minister, Boris Pistorius, quite a lot on trips. And 2 years ago, he said, you know, if the Americans want to withdraw from NATO, it would be really good to have a roadmap.
4: Well, I think that is, if I may, more the technical question. For me, the more important question is that Europeans need to learn how to organize joint strategic leadership. And that's where they're currently, in my mind, are not yet at the level they need to be. They are trying around with various formats, the E3, the E5, other formats of coalition of the willing. But what is really lacking is a new formula of strategic leadership at a joint level. Because every individual country, be this Germany or France, is not capable of doing that. So we need that type of leadership group, or what the Commissioner Kubilius is proposing, a European Security Council.
1: So this is the European Commissioner.
4: Poland these days rightly criticizes for being left out of the Ukraine discussions. Yeah, and I think they have a point.
1: And why is Germany doing that? Why isn't it including its neighbor into these crucial discussions? A neighbor that is sitting exactly on the border, that has a very, very strong situational awareness, if you want to use that awkward term.
3: Yeah, that's an important term, and that's also an important trust issue. That's a deficit which is not just the current coalition. Actually, the current coalition is trying to improve it, but the governments before that in Germany also had this deficit, not engaging much more with Poland. I really much hope that in the next years we can improve on that. There's a lot of potential to work together, bilateral in a NATO context, but also in the context of the European Union. The bigger question is whether the Europeans are moving forward in terms of a defense integration. And parts of that can be in within NATO, parts of that will be outside of NATO. That's the really big question in terms of a constitutional change of the European system, of the European Union, maybe also beyond that, because we certainly want to integrate the UK as well. So it's not just a European Union issue. And that's the big strategic question. First, what is the leadership? Second, what is the political construction around that? There needs to be decision-making institutions, and maybe the most important one, very few people are talking now about, is the question of voters. We also need to bring in voters and people in Europe to support that kind of vision. And I think there's the biggest lack of communication, you could say, in convincing a majority in Europe, in different countries, that we need to move forward, we need to integrate much more consistently and much deeper than ever before. And I think quite surprisingly, because historically, crises in Europe very often have driven integration steps in different policy fields, in the defense field. At the moment, this is happening a little bit, but much less than you would expect, given the massive crisis we are in.
1: But Max, you just said essentially that, you know, countries around the world don't really know what Germany stands for. And I said that I want a constructive discussion. Where is the leverage, right? What should Germany be standing for, and which specific steps are needed so that at least fellow Europeans understand, okay, Germany wants to head that way?
3: I think there's two main issues. One issue is inside Europe and what Germany will stand for inside Europe. I think at the moment we shouldn't throw out too much the idea that we have values and our foreign policy should be value-based. I still think that's really important. So just moving to total pragmatism really doesn't work. It's also not credible, by the way. A lot of countries in the world expect Germany to be more value-based. So if we now shift to pure pragmatism, that's not going to sell. So there needs to be a balance in terms of that. Second one, Germany needs really to commit to a strategic vision. And in my point of view, that vision should be not a global vision. It should be a geographical neighborhood vision. And that should also be what Europe should do. Not focus on the global picture, focus on our immediate neighborhood towards the east, of course, defending against Russia, an extension of European Union at the Baltics and towards the south, and also the Mediterranean as a major field where there's so much instability and there's so much political, strategic, military, economic focus needed. And that should be a more narrow focus. So in a way, you could say neighborhood first policy. And Germany should also commit to that. Germany's neighborhood, most importantly, is France, Poland, Denmark, and other countries. So that should also be a more narrow focus for German policy, foreign policy as well. On a global level, I think Germany needs to do two things. One is supporting multilateralism, and not like we had after you said the failure of getting the non-permanent seat, saying, oh no, we stop funding now. That's really not the way we can conduct as a middle power. The other thing is keeping more options and developing more options, which means working together with other middle powers around the big actors, around China, around the US, and building new coalitions with democracies and with authoritarian countries to enable us to have more partners around the world. And that combination, I think, will be a good strategy forward.
0: If I may here, but that's kind of what Germany is trying to do.
3: Is it?
0: It is. I mean, if you look at what the foreign minister is doing, where he's going, if you look at the different

0: economic treaties, trade treaties that are emerging. That's kind of the plan.
1: Well, trade treaties are not done by Germany, right? They're done by the European Union. So
0: yeah,
1: that's
0: but Germany
1: not,
0: within the European Union
1: yes,
0: being an important actor and all that.
1: And it is negotiated at the Brussels level. You have to look what we're really investing. So, for example, how much are we going to do together with countries such as South Korea, Japan, Brazil? What are the big projects we are really pushing? What is the larger global vision we are pushing for? There is not a very clear sort of direction or objectives we want to achieve. And I think there is some movement in that direction, work together with other middle powers, but the scope of that and the ambition we have is much too small, right? Compare that, for example, with India or with Singapore or with some of the countries in the Middle East, in the Gulf. They have a much larger strategy towards other middle powers, and we're lacking that still.
2: And that is something that's also affecting NATO and the defense area, the lack of strategy, but also the feeling of being intimidated because of US threats, because the Europeans are aware that ultimately the Americans do have the lever, right? I mean, this is something, Gerlinde, that people are struggling with at NATO when it comes to trying to impose a more European pillar within NATO as well.
3: Yeah, I think we have to realize in Europe, when it comes to the former partnership with the US, that we are on our own. And in that context, I think we also need to realize that if we want to have any chance in the big power play between Putin, Trump, Xi Jinping, the only chance we have as Europeans is if we stick together. So even big countries such as Germany or France, if we try to do it on our own, we're not going to get anywhere. So in my mind, we need, in that sense, a paradigm shift. We need to think European first and then the national perspective. I know this is pretty radical, but,
0: but I think and it's this not is, at all what's happening.
3: But I know, but this is, in my mind, what is needed. Because when you look at Europe and its strengths on a global scale, the biggest challenge we have is fragmentation. And fragmentation concerns everything. It concerns the military, the defense, the society, the competitiveness, the digital,
1: technology
3: everywhere. So wherever we are, innovation, I could go on. So wherever we are fragmented, and we are fragmented in nearly all these areas, we are losing our weight. We are losing our edge. Huh? So the need to integrate more is, in my mind, paramount.
2: And this is something where dependencies will be exploited by people who, see an interest in dividing Europeans. And this is something where you're also a crucial researcher when it comes to those new tech dependencies. When it comes to all those new software models and AI, with Anthropic essentially being taken off the market, for non-US consumers, how much of a vulnerability did that expose, Max?
1: Yeah, Anthropic is a really nice example. I mean, Anthropic itself can be used. Just the most cutting-edge model is currently no longer usable, but it shows that kind of kill switch idea that there can be a decision in the White House, maybe from one person, and that can end for millions or potentially hundreds of millions of users worldwide, not just in Europe, also elsewhere, just stop overnight or within an hour, whatever they relied on. And a lot of companies are already affected by that. And these kind of kill switches are basically in all or in many, many digital systems, let's say. They haven't been used so far, but given we have this trend of more weaponized interdependence, we have to assume they might be used more often for leverage reasons, but also for other reasons. Generally, I think it's important for Europe to acknowledge how big the dependencies are, and the European Commission is doing that. They're working hard to sort of come up with a plan how to realize digital sovereignty as a goal. But the gap is huge, right? For example, if you look at platforms, social media, Europe is more or less 90% dependent or even higher on mostly American platforms.
2: Cloud, yeah, but the French are doing it differently. What is Paris doing that Berlin isn't and cannot, won't?
3: Because Paris has strategic culture and Germany still doesn't have it.
0: Industrial policy.
1: And we also will see how this works. For example, I mean, the French government has decided to decouple from Microsoft, right? Microsoft

0: is one of the big providers of software, which is used from all kinds of different actors, universities, companies, the government, and so forth. So is there a replacement for Microsoft in one package? No. It has to be built from many, many different sources. Is that going to work? We will see. It's maybe not as efficient. It's maybe much more expensive. It's maybe not as cyber secure as you want to be top systems. So in 2 years, we might see the French government going back to Microsoft, right? So I think I would be a bit more careful in replacing that overnight. But the general strategic goal is clear. We need to cut down on some of these dependencies. I would, for example, say for Germany, let's never use Palantir. Let's just not use it by default, like Switzerland, like many others. By the way, also Israel is not using Palantir for good reasons.
1: Do you mean authorities, government, ministries, etc., but also normal consumers?
0: Also normal consumers, exactly. So that means Microsoft, we are also so much dependent, so we cannot change that overnight. But we don't need to build new dependencies if it's not absolute need to have. And I think Palantir we really don't need.
1: Okay, so we can talk about, you know, some more specific advice when it comes to NATO reform. Gerlinde, what should Berlin do? I mean, Germany, when it comes to the defense sector, is the one country where there is a lot of money at the moment. There's a lot of power, you know. All the other sectors in Germany are not functioning that well, but defense, clearly, a lot is happening. So what should they do there?
2: Germany is putting a lot of fresh money into defense. Yeah, that's true. And in that sense, it has a leadership role in NATO. There's a declared ambition to become the strongest conventional army in Europe, which is, again, also raising some eyebrows elsewhere, which... Again, I think is unjustified. But when I'm just looking at the defense spending, over 75% of that spending is done nationally. And again, if it's done nationally, it means that there has been no real competition. So it is not necessarily spent in the most effective way. And brings me back to my earlier point. I mean, we are simply looking at it too much from a national perspective. We need to look at it from a European perspective. And yes, I mean, Germany could have, because we now have a National Security Council, for example, they could have taken the initiative to come up with a European security strategy as a proposal. Have they done so? No. Have they proposed, or have they taken the lead in the Europeanization of NATO? Well, they're contributing, but they're not taking leadership. And that is, in my mind, that's a pity, yeah. Because they need to build up this strategic culture, which is available in other countries, notably France and UK, but not to the same degree in Germany.
3: But there's kind of a contradiction in what you're saying, if I may, Gerlinde. That is, everybody seems to agree on a certain level what needs to happen in Europe for. European Union to be more resilient when it comes again, you know, everybody knew this had to happen towards China. Now the US is also a factor in this, Russia evidently as well. But it is not really happening effectively. And time is of the essence. So as a government of a certain country, you draw the conclusion, if it's not working in the European Union, the very least I can do is to make it happen on a national level. Mm-hmm. That would be the explanation, as opposed to nothing's going to happen, nothing of significance is going to happen on the European level. And that's kind of what we're sensing. You know, when you listen to the politicians, especially in the German government, they don't seem too hopeful that they can get the majorities needed or even unanimity to pass the things you describe. That's why they're talking about getting qualified majorities and everything. But isn't it then the only conclusion they can draw? We cannot make it happen on the European level, especially looking towards France with elections next year. You never know what's going to happen there. So let's, at the very least, do it for our country.
2: Yeah, but I must say I disagree on that, that nothing has happened on the European level, because a lot is happening on the European level. I mentioned already the new European security strategy, which is now drafted in the president's office. Commissioner Kubilius, who is in charge of defense, is pursuing the European Defense Union. Is pushing for the idea of a European Security Council, which has been picked up in the European Parliament, a new program which is aiding towards an integrated defense market is on its way. This is good that the European Union is so much active in, if you wish, NATOizing the EU at a time where the parallel process is the Europeanization of NATO is taking place, but also in order to be eventually ready to take action in case we have a situation where NATO is so paralyzed that it cannot declare Article 5 collective defense in the event of an external attack. And that is the scenario for which we need to get prepared.
1: It can't, or some allies won't?
2: Well, assuming we have a situation where Putin would attack a NATO country and occupy small parts of a country, then theoretically NATO should declare Article 5 collective defense. Whether they will do this is unlikely or is questionable considering the posture of President Trump. So NATO may find itself completely paralyzed in that situation. Article 5 requires consensus. So all the more important is that on the EU side, and that brings me back to your point, they are looking into how can we activate the mutual assistance clause so that we are eventually in a position to take action in the event of an attack against NATO territory.
0: Maybe to add to that, in moving forward, I don't think it makes sense to think either or, right? So you need to have developments in NATO, in European Union, and outside of that. And so, for example, some of the investments, and I agree totally with you, totally nationalized. What we should have instead is small coalitions to build certain components, which can then, in 5 years or 10 years, turn into a European army. Right, or into a European defense system. For example, cyber defense could be much more transnational, not necessarily at a European Union level, but among a club, and then later extend it. Or take the drone defense system, or take other systems. No need to build national systems. I think there's a big danger, actually. If we build up national armies, not only Germany, but also others, and in 10 years, 15 years, we have a European Union driven by right-wing populist parties, who can actually know that we don't have war again in Europe? Because we have these highly armed and modernized systems in different nations. And therefore, I think there needs to be much more done in terms of defense integration, both defense industry, but also defensive systems and in the end, a European army. We need that. We need to discuss in this direction, and we need to convince people that this is the way forward.
3: I will continue to play the devil's advocate.
1: Very good.
3: And that is... you started off in our podcast by saying all of this needs to happen, and kind of the vibe I was getting over here is it's not really happening. But now you mentioned a lot of things that are happening where you seem rather positive towards what the European Union is doing. So what is it? Or, you know, is it more like either or? Because I have trouble sometimes figuring out where we stand. It's always a question of interpretation, you know, especially with the European Union, but also with the Germans. It's like, are things... even worse than we know? You know, what would really happen if Germany got attacked? Would we be completely defenseless? Are we so old we cannot have any kind of innovation? Or are things actually much better than we also in the press sometimes perpetuate? What's your take on that?
2: When I refer to the lack of strategic leadership, I was referring to creating a body which is bringing together individual nations. When we talked about what is happening on the European level, we were talking about what the EU under the EU umbrella, EU institutions is doing, and there a lot is happening. But the EU cannot on its own, with the Commission or the European Commission, cannot provide that type of strategic leadership, because it has a limited set of responsibilities and power. So in order to bring this to the next level, you need to bring together the nations in a new format. So there is no contradiction, at least not in my mind, in that sense.
1: Okay, and now I'll give you one more chance. If you don't have any questions, that's fine. You have a question, okay. Why don't you just go up to the microphone?
4: Yeah, thank you very much. My question is again concerning the defense tech industry, because we lately had the FCAS deal for the sixth generation fighter jet blowing up and countries going back to national constellations, with Germany now building its own fighter jet and France building its own fighter jet. And one solution or one idea that I heard could tackle this is building a European company, kind of like Airbus in the 1970s, where countries put their programs together to be a player also on the global level. Airbus is now arguably bigger than Boeing. And so my question is, how do you see this possibility and what would need to happen for something like this to become reality?
0: I can say something about it. I think there's a sort of a intersection between industrial policy and the creation of possible national champions or European champions in various fields, right? Not just in the defense field, whether we Europeans want to move down that road. Certainly in France, we have this discussion. In Germany, we have very different understanding of what a industrial policy should look like, right? It doesn't go together. And that's also one of the reasons why between France and Germany, so difficult to do something together on that level. The other point is that the vehicle which really works, right? Is that the most efficient way to move forward to create one big company which can do these kind of things? Clearly, in the case of the fighter jets, it hasn't worked out. And what I think, you can fail, as you said, right? That's totally okay. What I think is the problem, both sides, neither the French nor the German government, have put an alternative on the table, what we do if that's failing. And I think the message of that is really bad. And so I think there's two questions. One is defense policy. Do we need these capabilities to develop them together? I think yes. The other side is industrial policy. Is that the model we want to move forward, not just in defense, but also in other areas? And there I'm not so sure, right, whether on that side it makes really sense.
1: Yeah. But I think it's an excellent question. I think, you know, these kind of thoughts are the ones that give us ideas for future Berlin Briefing episodes. So maybe we should do a deep dive about Germany, French, defense collaborations, strategic approaches, etc., in the future, and you have to make sure that you tune into that. And I thank you all very much, because that's all the time that we have here. This is a busy day. Other great DW podcasts are coming onto this stage here today. So thank you very much for attending. Thank you, Gerlinde. Thank you, Max. And thank you, Max.

0: This is DW News, and these are our top stories. The search for survivors continues in Venezuela after the country's strongest earthquake in a century. Two back-to-back quakes of magnitude 7.2 and 7.5 hit the country's north late on Wednesday. More than 180 people were killed and more than 1,000 injured, with those numbers expected to rise. Several countries have promised aid. Europe's heat wave is breaking records. The United Kingdom and Switzerland have reached temperatures never before recorded in June. The Netherlands issued its first ever red alert for hot weather. Meanwhile, France has seen multiple new temperature records this week. This primary school class moved to an air-conditioned hotel to beat the heat. There are concerns for people of all ages, particularly the elderly. In Spain, Red Cross workers are calling older people to encourage them to stay hydrated. Iran's Revolutionary Guard Corps has warned that any ship crossing the Strait of Hormuz without prior authorization will, quote, be dealt with. It comes as the UN launched its plan to evacuate the roughly 11,000 seafarers and hundreds of ships that have been stranded in the Persian Gulf since February.
1: As back-to-back earthquakes strike Venezuela, we'll look at how Donald Trump's attitude to the country and to international aid are complicating the U.S. response as people take stock of the devastation and rescue teams race to find survivors. Also on the day, U.S. Secretary of State Marco Rubio undertakes a damage control tour of skeptical Gulf allies, promising that any Iran deal will protect their interests.
2: While we want a deal, we don't want a deal at any price. We want a deal that's good, we want a deal that's real, we want a deal that's verifiable, and we want a deal that's adhered to.

I'm Phil Gale in Berlin. Welcome to The Day. We begin in Venezuela, where emergency teams are responding to some of the strongest earthquakes to hit the country for more than a century. Two quakes struck almost simultaneously near the capital Caracas on Wednesday afternoon, toppling dozens of buildings. Officials fear the death toll could be in the thousands as rescuers search for victims buried in the debris. Countries around the world have offered Venezuela support and solidarity, and the UN says it is fully mobilized to assist relief efforts.